0: can. Ryan Adams is a former advisor to Prime Minister Justin Trudeau on Western issues.
1: Are we going to be able to do better consultations with First Nations on time?
0: There's money riding on the answers to those questions. Only 10% of the pipeline is owned privately, but the government says more investors are waiting to see if Canada is able to get this pipeline built fast. Jennifer Yoon, CBC News, Ottawa.
2: The Prime Minister says this pipeline will be good for Canadians and for Canadian business. It is projected to generate thousands of jobs and inject billions of dollars into the economy. Julia Wong now with reaction from the energy industry and the communities that stand to benefit.
3: Is an extra million barrels a day. That amount of cash flow back to Canada is significant.
4: Designating the Pacific Link pipeline a project of national interest, something Dennis McConaughey has been waiting to hear from Prime Minister Mark Carney.
3: That he is actually committed to making this pipeline occur.
4: The former TransCanada pipeline executive says the project could be an economic boon for the country. It's expected to create up to 140,000 jobs. Carney today outlined the work to come in the coming months.
5: Everything from community consultations to route mapping, ecological surveys, cost estimates, procurement, workforce planning.
4: It could all be good news for Edson. The town sits along the pipeline's proposed route, and history shows the ripple effects could be profound. Mayor Kevin Zahara.
6: What we've seen with the previous Trans Mountain Pipeline project were, you know, thousands of workers in our community and supporting thousands of other jobs by, you know, supporting local businesses, restaurants, hotels.
4: The Canadian Association of Energy Contractors applauds the announcement, saying it gives the sector certainty. President Mark Schultz.
7: We're going to be recruiting a lot of people. We're going to be training a lot of people. But what this allows us to do is plan. We have a roadmap of essentially making sure the equipment's ready to go, as well as the complemented workforce.
4: But the reviews are not all glowing. Clean energy think tank Pembina Institute says the project may make sense amid geopolitical tensions. But Executive Director Chris Severson-Baker says it doesn't make economic sense.
8: This is not where the taxpayer funding should be going in Canada right now. It should be going towards preparing us for the age of electricity, electrifying the economy, and actually bringing consumer costs down as a result of adopting those cheaper technologies that are available today.
4: McConaughey, the former oil executive, has his own reservations, pointing to the cost of an accompanying carbon capture project plus one other glaring issue.
9: There are still some fundamental risks that hang out there. And it's evidenced by the fact that there were no customers with him today. There was none of the five major oil sands producers saying that they are signed up.
4: Carney, sure, that won't be an issue.
5: So this is the best country in the world, major economy in the world, to invest. And I'm sure those companies and companies across the country will take that into account as they build Canada strong.
4: Confidence in a project Ottawa says will benefit all Canadians. Julia Wong, CBC News, Edmonton.
2: Canada appears to be making strides in its push to diversify trade beyond the U.S. At a meeting of G20 trade ministers in Milwaukee, the Canadian delegation says it has advanced talks with both the European Union and India. But that push may be irritating the host country, with Canada-U.S. trade talks at a standstill. Katie Simpson has more.
10: Canada has everything, and we need everything.
11: When you speak to European Trade Commissioner Maro Sefcovic, there is a palpable sense of enthusiasm about the possibility of a new agreement between the EU and Canada, strongly suggesting it remains on track to be reached and announced by the end of this month.
10: We want to focus on building the alliance of the future.
11: On the sidelines of the G20 trade summit in Milwaukee, Sefcovic met with his Canadian counterpart, trying to finalize the details. He says it includes Canada supplying more critical minerals, an updated digital services pact, and the likely purchase of dozens of Canadian-built water bombers. These outside talks, he admits, are a bit unusual to be on U.S. soil negotiating new agreements as a way to work around the host country.
10: I think that the United States simply decided to go for, I would say, that trade policy in a way which is parting from the traditional approaches. So I think it takes some time to adjust.
11: That adjustment to the Trump administration's America First agenda loomed large over this gathering. Canada's international trade minister, Maninder Sidhu, says by comparison, the U.S. uncertainty can make Canada look good to new partners.
12: They know we're not a country that will turn the taps off and on at our will. We'll abide by our contracts.
11: In addition to talks with the EU, Minister Sidhu held a bilateral meeting with his Indian counterpart as Canada seeks to land a deal there as well by year's end.
12: And so I would say India, I'm feeling very good about that one.
11: Minister Sidhu's feelings toward the U.S. were far more subdued. While he's not formally involved in bilateral negotiations with the Americans, he did have a brief chat with the U.S. Trade Representative, Jameson Greer, about the need to reach a deal.
13: We certainly have technical talks with the Canadians. The reality is there are a handful of outstanding issues that are quite difficult to resolve.
11: Ambassador Greer also shrugged off any concern about other countries looking to reduce dependence on the U.S. economy.
13: I mean, these are very low-growth jurisdictions, and low-growth plus low-growth is still low-growth. So we are actually totally fine with countries trying to find other people to take their surplus production. Like, that's fine with us.
11: Canada has more trade talks planned with the EU and India as early as next week as it pushes ahead with its diversification strategy. Katie Simpson, CBC News, Milwaukee, Wisconsin.
2: Coming up, the Indian captain of a Dubai airliner is hailed as a hero a day after fighting off a violent attack by his co-pilot, helping others on board regain control of the plunging plane. Plus, Canada's Joshua Kutrick rockets into space for a six-month stint on the International Space Station, a mission that includes work on a number of Canadian science experiments. And later, we'll have this story.
14: When wildfire smoke fills the skies, it's easy to think about the quality of the air we breathe. But what about the rest of the time?
15: Particulate air pollution causes about 7 million premature deaths per year annually. And when I first learned the statistics, I was floored.
14: I'm Anand Ram in Toronto. Coming up on Your World Tonight, how one researcher is making the invisible seen through art and technology, literally shedding light on air pollution.
2: The co-pilot suspected of trying to crash an Israel-bound plane has now been handed over to the United Arab Emirates. Officials looking into motive for the mid-flight stabbing attack say they're considering all possible scenarios, from terrorism to mental health. The co-pilot has not been named publicly, but Israel says he's an Omani citizen. As for the injured pilot, the Indian embassy says he's recovering well. And as Susan Ormiston reports, he's being called a hero for preventing a potentially deadly disaster.
16: Outside his parents' apartment block in Mumbai this morning, a swarm of people.
17: He's always been very jovial, very kind, and very family-oriented.
16: Smit Machar lived here with his family until moving to Dubai 4 years ago. Close neighbor Akshay Doshi told us the pilot is calm and balanced.
17: The kind of bravery that he has shown, it speaks volumes of his character. It's a testimony of what he's been trained for, and it's a very proud moment for all of us.
16: A dentist who treated him on board says the pilot's hand was almost split in half because of the stabbing. His wife is there and his parents flew from Mumbai this morning.
17: We're very proud of what the son has done, but definitely very emotional and very nervous at the same time.
16: Already the story of Machar fighting off a co-pilot who was allegedly trying to crash the plane is the stuff of legend in India.
18: His name, his country's name.
16: He saved his name, his country's name, and over 100 people, said Indian politician Pareg Shah. India's Prime Minister Narendra Modi hailed his heroism, saying he showed immense courage and an unwavering resolve to protect the lives of others. Echoed by Israel's Prime Minister, commending the pilot for saving 174 passengers, including many Israelis.
18: My first commercial flight was...
16: On an Indian podcast just last year, Machar talked about his career. He'd never had a flight emergency, he said, but many medical emergencies on board.
18: In the interest of safety, we could have always continued, but in the interest of safety, the best thing to do is put her on the ground.
16: He couldn't do that this time. On the floor, bleeding, he was still able to flick a switch to open the cockpit door so two reserve pilots could enter and bring the plane down safely.
18: He is a world hero. Why only country? He is a world hero. Like, he saved so many people's lives.
16: There will be a hero's welcome when he comes back to Mumbai, said the local politician. But first he needs to fully recover and be with his family. Susan Ormiston, CBC News, Mumbai.
2: British police have arrested a dual UK-Iranian national on suspicion of plotting a terrorist attack. Police say they arrested the 27-year-old man in London today and searched two properties. On Sunday, five British men were detained near a military airbase used by the US to carry out strikes against Iran. Prime Minister Andy Burnham says there are strong indications Iran is involved in the suspected plot, something Iran has strongly denied. In Tennessee, a death row inmate is in critical condition but still alive after two injections meant to be lethal failed to kill her. The botched execution horrified witnesses and is raising serious questions about what went wrong. Paul Hunter has the reaction and the renewed debate about the death penalty.
19: There are very few answers this morning. It's very early. There are a lot of questions.
20: That's Tennessee Governor Bill Lee on the horribly botched execution attempt in his state last night that has this country stunned over what could go so wrong in the attempt to put a prisoner to death.
19: I'm highly disappointed about what happened last night.
20: What happened is macabre. Krista Pike, a 50-year-old woman sentenced to death for a brutal 1995 killing back when she was a teenager, was supposed to have been executed last night by lethal injection. But when strapped to the gurney in the execution chamber and the lethal drug pentobarbital was injected into her body, she didn't die. So they injected some more, and she still didn't die. Witnesses describe it like this.
21: At one point at 7:34, she said, "My arm feels like it's about to burst open." Then she smiles really big. Then she starts talking about that one spot on her arm. Does this happen like that? The one spot, she's talking throughout this, then starts breathing, moaning, snoring.
22: She lifted her head up and was looking around at one point. She said that there was a spot that was burning and hurting and asked if that was normal.
23: Her lip quivered at one point. It sounded like she was almost choking. At 7:54, she let out a loud grunt, lifted her head up, her mouth opened. The snoring then began again.
20: After more than an hour of that, she was taken away by ambulance. There's no denying the killing for which Pike was sentenced was brutal. A fellow teen was tortured, slashed with a box cutter, her skull smashed in by asphalt. Pike accepted blame, though it was later argued that mental health and prior sexual assaults against Pike were key factors in her murderous behavior. After years of legal wrangling, in the run-up to the attempted execution, Pike warned authorities that a lifelong blood disorder would make lethal injection problematic. They went ahead with it anyway.
24: Tennessee should not be torturing its citizens in the name of justice.
20: That's Stephen Farrell with the Federal Defender Services of Eastern Tennessee.
24: Our office calls for the commutation of her death sentence after what she's been put through.
20: Pike is now in critical condition in hospital under what's described as life-saving care. Tennessee is investigating what happened and has paused all executions in the state for now. Paul Hunter, CBC News, Washington.
2: Renee Good's brother and wife are suing the Trump administration and several immigration officials. The mother of three was fatally shot in her vehicle by an immigration officer in January. It happened during a massive immigration crackdown in Minnesota. Brent Ganger is Renee Good's brother.
25: In the days since my sister's death, ICE agents have continued to intimidate, assault, hurt, and kill innocent people. Since Renee's death, no meaningful change has occurred. The deaths of innocent Americans by taxpayer-funded government agents should not be a partisan issue, and it should alarm every American.
2: At the time of Good's death, Homeland Security claimed the officer was acting in self-defense. The lawsuits allege wrongful death and excessive force, as well as conspiracy to interfere with civil rights. Riot police dispersed protesting high school students in Lille, France. The students are angry about overcrowded classrooms, teacher shortages, and dilapidated buildings. The demonstrations began last week near the capital and have spread to cities across the country. Hundreds of people have been arrested, most of them minors. Dozens of protesters and police have been injured in the clashes. A Nova Scotia judge has dismissed a sexual assault case against Trailer Park Boys actor Mike Smith. The actor, who played Bubbles on the program, was accused in connection with an alleged assault in 2017. He had pleaded not guilty. The trial was set to start today, but the Crown offered no evidence and the defense requested the case be dismissed. The complainant has told CBC News she decided the emotional toll of testifying would be too difficult to endure. The show's production company says Smith will resume his role as managing director. This is Your World Tonight. I'm Salima Shivji. You can hear Your World Tonight live on the CBC News app or anytime wherever you get your podcasts. Give us a follow. Canadian astronaut Joshua Kutrick blasted off in a rocket this morning on his very first space mission. Destination, the International Space Station. Roughly 8 hours after takeoff, he's now there. Along with two Americans and one Russian, he's replacing the crew who've been on the station since February. Karen Pauls reports from the Kennedy Space Center in Florida.
0: And liftoff. Go Falcon.
1: Storm clouds threatened the launch all morning, but liftoff went as scheduled, says NASA Administrator Jared Isaacman.
3: That missions like this have become so reliable that they can almost feel routine, but they are not.
1: The SpaceX rocket, carrying a crew that includes Canadian astronaut Joshua Kutrick, the first Canadian to blast off as part of NASA's Commercial Crew Program, and only the fourth Canadian to spend an extended time aboard the International Space Station.
6: Hello, everyone. Why do you tell me I'm in space? I don't really believe it yet. It does feel weird, though. SpaceX, thank you for the ride. It's good to be here.
1: Good to be there, but Kutrick leaves behind two children and his wife, who will have a baby while he's away, raising questions.
7: Is there any kind of parental leave?
8: We're going to have to talk about the parental leave part.
26: Yeah, so we'll look at which labor code applies. But
1: other than that, Kutrick is laser-focused on the mission, a large part of which is research to understand what happens to the human body in microgravity, studying bone and muscle loss, changes to blood and red blood cells, cardiovascular health, vision, and even mental health.
27: And in some cases, we'll be doing the research on myself.
28: Launch escape system disarmed.
1: This launch comes during a trade war and tension between Canada and the United States. Melanie Joly, the minister responsible for the Canadian Space Agency, says she's confident the collaboration will continue.
29: Canada is a reliable and ambitious partner. We know that NASA wants to go further, faster. We know that they have different ways of using commercial flights and also NASA flights. We want to do more of that.
1: Asked about Canada's role going forward, Isaacman kept the door open.
3: Canada has immense expertise in robotics, clearly as demonstrated from the Canada Arms performance from shuttle to the ISS. When you build a moon base, as much as we look forward to the imagery of the astronauts walking on the surface, it should, as the base becomes operational, it should almost be the last choice to send somebody outside in that very demanding and dangerous environment. And you're going to need extensive robotic capabilities.
30: Welcome to orbit.
1: This mission, especially timely as U.S. President Donald Trump pushes NASA to move faster in a race to return to the moon. It wants to do that by 2028, ahead of China, which is planning a crewed lunar landing by 2030. Karen Pauls, CBC News, Kennedy Space Center, Florida.
2: An artificial intelligence research firm says AI agents tried to hack into a Canadian government website this past spring. The firm described the attempt on Library and Archives Canada as rudimentary. And the Canadian Centre for Cybersecurity says there's no indication any systems were compromised. OpenAI says it is aware of reports its models tried to access public information on Canadian government websites. You can't see it, you can't touch it, yet the air we breathe can be bad for our health. Now, one Canadian researcher is trying to make invisible pollution particles a little more tangible to help people become more aware of the danger. Anand Ram has more.
31: Let me give you an idea of how this garment looks inside.
14: In her quiet Toronto office at York University, researcher Grace Grothaus slips on what looks like a lead apron. But this one is pulsing neon green in the shape of lungs.
32: So what does green mean?
31: Green means the air quality is pretty good.
14: This wearable tech uses a sensor to detect the immediate air quality around you and then sends that information to the lighting at the front. And as it gets worse, the color changes from green to yellow to orange, red, and purple.
31: As each color progresses on the garment, the breathing, the slow fade on and off of the lights goes faster.
14: Grothaus says this project started in 2019 while doing her master's in the U.S. She wanted to find a way to make invisible pollutants visible while using her skills as an artist.
31: How the illumination of the lungs, which sort of bring the atmosphere that we can't see into the body and make it something that is suddenly visible.
14: As Canadians deal with days of wildfire smoke seemingly every year, it's really not hard during those moments to see how harmful pollutants like PM2.5 can be to our health. But when the skies clear, environmental and health issues...
4: All of them get forgotten.
14: Michael Pinsky is a London-based artist who uses environmental themes in his work. From dredging up bikes and fridges out of a Parisian canal and putting them on display, to his pollution pods, see-through domes where people get to walk into the recreated air of different cities.
4: You go from like cool and pure in Norway to quite polluted in London, but still quite cool.
14: The idea is that an in-your-face experience like that challenges the senses, becoming a potential agent for making change.
4: You know, their arts being cultural play an important role. You have to move beyond, the whole world's going to blow up. You have to make it unfashionable to do certain things.
31: They would really love to see it have positive message.
14: Grothaus is now working on a more everyday device, a small sensor that can fit in the palm of your hand. And consulting a Toronto community group led her to redesign it to be more visually friendly and less tech-focused.
31: Art can make things felt or seen. But community research can make it useful.
14: And she hopes to do more research with that community, who are sandwiched between Toronto's downtown airport and busy expressway. She's recruiting residents for a pilot project that will capture daily air quality data from those redesigned sensors. Anand Ram, CBC News, Toronto.
2: And finally, October is here, and we all know what that means.
5: We got pumpkins here, pumpkins there, and pumpkins of all shapes, colors, and sizes.
2: That's Danny Dill of the Dill Family Farm in Windsor, Nova Scotia. His late father, Howard, was known as the King of Pumpkins, and for good reason. He bred and developed Dill's Atlantic Giant, a type of pumpkin that set records for size and weight and is still doing so all around the world.
5: Today, a giant pumpkin was grown in England and where have you, over 2,000 pounds, and their roots will trace back here to Windsor to this patch.
2: The farm on the edge of the Annapolis Valley is also the setting for this weekend's Pumpkin Weigh-Off, which attracts hopeful growers from across the region. A drought last year produced some disappointing results. So the question is, how are things looking this time?
5: I'm way happier this year with our giants and where we're at. You know, they're still kind of babies, but it is what it is. Anyhow, but what I'm seeing and hearing out through the pumpkin vine, yeah, it could be a good weigh-off.
2: Whatever the result, it won't be the end of the line for the giant vegetables. Some of them will reappear Thanksgiving weekend when both Windsor and Shelburne, Nova Scotia, host regattas. That's when pumpkins are carved out to serve as boats for some very optimistic paddlers. Looking around his farm, Danny Dill has some thoughts on what the racers should opt for.
5: Well, it depends on the size of the paddler, of course. This one here is probably about 600, I'd say. And, you know, it's blocky. You know, it's not high in one end, dip down the other, and just not every giant pumpkin can make a boat. So, yeah, that would make a perfect boat. It could be a winner right here.
2: Best of luck from us to both growers and paddlers. This has been Your World Tonight for Thursday, October 1st. I'm Salima Shivji. Good night.

0: It's 1:30. Good afternoon. I'm Emily Ray Pasiak in the CBC Edmonton Newsroom. Here's what's making news right now. In Fort McMurray, Alberta,
1: the Government of Canada is officially listing the West Coast Pipeline, now known as Pacific Link, as a project of national interest.
0: Oh, yeah. Prime Minister Mark Carney announcing that a bitumen pipeline to the West Coast will get an accelerated review. He says the federal and Alberta governments will have equal ownership shares, along with private sector investment from Pembina Pipeline, and a minimum 10% stake going to Indigenous communities.
1: The oil sands are part of Canada's once-in-a-generation opportunity to become a global energy superpower, to transform our economy, to diversify our trade, to achieve greater strategic autonomy, so we can continue to live our lives as we choose.
0: Carney says the Major Projects Office will lead consultations to set conditions for the project.

0: It is deeply alienating. Like, people who hate this thing hate it a lot. Woo! Netflix adaptation of East of Eden is also out now.
1: To a monster, the norm must seem monstrous.
0: The group chat's in. You'll get their takes on the biggest stories in pop culture this week.
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3: Hello, I'm Neil Kirksall.
4: Good evening, I'm Chris Howden. This is As It Happens. Tonight,
3: Dead End, a reporter describes the agonizing failed attempts to execute Tennessee inmate Krista Pike and tells us how the state's Republican governor is responding.
4: SWAT in the dark. On social media, a Milwaukee comedian says Norm Macdonald wasn't funny. That resulted in a targeted campaign of swatting during which police have shown up at his house 55 times.
3: The devil is in the lack of details. A blind man is taking the British Museum to court because it does not offer live audio-described tours of the Biotapestry, a work of art he has waited years to experience.
4: In this case, it is rocket science. Canadian astronaut Joshua Kuchrick blasts off to the International Space Station, and a researcher studying life in orbit says she's excited to monitor whether he's feeling down to Earth or over the moon.
3: Oh, to be a fly on the wallet. A Nova Scotia man who spent a summer working in construction 50 years ago is transported back in time after being reunited with his long-lost wallet.
4: And a codependent ant relationship. It turns out insects are more than just a tasty snack for animals. They also play crucial roles in removing parasites, treating wounds, and in some cases, consuming waste. As it happens, the Thursday edition, radio that knows insects are just in it for the larva of the game.

0: They were supposed to be Krista Pike's last words. Last night, as the Tennessee woman lay strapped into a gurney in a prison execution chamber, she said, quote, "I'm at peace. I'm ready to be free. This is a happy day," unquote. But the execution did not go as planned. The only woman to be put to death in Tennessee in 200 years didn't die. Despite two attempts to administer the lethal injection drugs, Ms. Pike was eventually transported to hospital. This afternoon, her lawyer said she was in critical condition. Tennessee Governor Bill Lee has ordered an outside review of the case and suspended all executions in the state until at least the end of the year. Will Puckett is a reporter with WVLT-TV who witnessed the botched execution. We reached him in Nashville earlier today.
1: Well, certainly as journalists, we never want to be the center of the story. What we're covering is not about us. But given what you witnessed last night, I do want to ask how you're doing today.
2: I've told a handful of people that, like you mentioned, our job's not to be the center of attention, and I have tried my hardest to put myself into, lack of better term, robot mode. When you agree to be a state selected witness to an event like this, you know there's the possibility that you'll be called upon to walk people through the events that could be traumatic. And that's where exactly where we're at today, is just relaying how the state of Tennessee failed to execute Krista Gayle Pike appropriately and properly. And now we're just highlighting that. And I appreciate everybody who's reached out and asked, but I'm okay right now, just working to do my job as a completely unbiased witness to what happened last night.
1: So what were the first signs that things were not going as planned?
2: So it's important to note that, like you mentioned, this was my first time ever witnessing an execution. And so I'm relying on the other six members in there with me, my colleagues in there with me, who are kind of walking me through the ropes. And so they have told me that from start to finish, the process of executing someone via lethal injection with pentobarbital should take 30 minutes from the time media witnesses enter the media chamber to the time they announce time of death. The process from us being seated to when the curtain opens for us to view the execution chamber was 6:41 Central Time, PM Central Time, is when we were sat in the viewing chamber. 7:21 is when the curtain opened. So you're talking nearly 30 minutes, the entire time it should have taken for us to view it and exit. It took just to begin viewing.
1: And so what's your sense of what took that much time?

0: we don't get to watch them insert the needle into the inmate's arm. And so you have to imagine, and this was one of Krista Gil Pike's objections going into her execution, is that she had small veins. They would have difficulty finding the vein to be able to place it in the first place. And then a whole other host of complications could happen. And so if you listen to her complaint, and go back to her medical history, you can only begin to connect the dots that they were having issues finding where her vein was to start the injection. But then, because they opened the curtains, you can imagine, okay, they must have gotten it. Then they start the first dosage. That doesn't work. They close the blinds again. 3 minutes goes by. They open the second one. What happened in that 3 minutes, you don't know. You can maybe attempt to assume that they were making sure that indeed the needle was in the vein, and then they attempt again for a little while, a second round of pentobarbital, and then an hour from that point lasts until they say, all right, witnesses need to leave.
1: What kind of condition was she in when all of this was going on, Krista Pike?
0: So during the first round of pentobarbital, it was jovial by Pike. There were a couple of times that she had brought up some concerns about being able to, she said, the vein in my arm feels like it's about to bust. That was 7:33. 1 minute later, she goes, one spot is really throbbing. She took four deep breaths, but she was singing. She was talking with her spiritual advisor who was in there with her. And that's when my colleagues who have witnessed executions before looked at me and said, this is not normal. She should not be talking. She should very clearly be in the process of dying. And she wasn't.
1: To remind our listeners, Krista Pike was found guilty of torturing and murdering a classmate. She was 18 at the time. She's now 50 years old. Her lawyers obviously have pushed back, have said her sentence should be one of life in prison. What else have they said about why they think her case would have gone differently if she were being tried today?
0: They argue that when she was a child, she experienced rounds of sexual abuse and caused her now, she's been diagnosed with PTSD and bipolar disorder. In 1995, when she was tried into 96, those diagnoses they existed, but they were harder to come by. And so the argument is if she was tried today, there might be a much stronger case for a mental health disorder that would not get off scot-free, but it would bring up the argument of, would you put an 18-year-old to death after she had childhood trauma that now has been diagnosed as post-traumatic stress disorder and bipolar disorder?
1: Do you get the sense, and our listeners heard about the governor's review, that the review that the governor ordered in Tennessee, do you get the sense at this stage, Will, that this is potentially going to trigger a broader rethink of these kinds of executions?
0: You would think, like you said, Governor Bill Lee, the Republican governor of the state of Tennessee, who leaves office at the end of the year because he's term limited, has now issued a third-party review of the state's process. This will now be the second time in 4 years the state has initiated a third-party review of its lethal injection process. But the fact of the matter is that the state of Tennessee is as red as you can get in the United States of America. And the Republican Party still supports capital punishment pretty strongly from the top ranks to the bottom ranks. I can't foresee the state of Tennessee getting rid of capital punishment in general. They might rethink the cocktail that it takes to do this. It had already been the center of attention, not just in Tennessee, the United States, of, is this the way that lethal injection, is this the drug that should be used? And then on top of that, months earlier in another lethal injection and execution, the doctor who also provided the line for Krista Gil Pike couldn't find the vein in a man who was sentenced to death, and his execution has been stayed for a year. And so This situation with Krista Gil Pike is unprecedented, but questions around Tennessee's process are not.
1: Will, thank you for this.
0: Absolutely. I appreciate your time.
2: Will Puckett is a reporter with WVLT-TV. We reached him in Nashville earlier today.

0: ignition and liftoff. Go Falcon, go Dragon, and go Crew 13.
1: Carried by Dragon Grace to the International Space Station.
2: That is the sound of the beginning of a great adventure for Joshua Kutrick, the Canadian astronaut on board the Falcon 9 rocket that launched this morning from Cape Canaveral. Mr. Kutrick is one of four astronauts heading to the International Space Station, where they'll spend up to 6 months, if everything goes as planned. They'll use that time to conduct a wide range of scientific experiments, studying everything from biometric force to extraterrestrial gardening. They'll also study themselves and how they cope with the literal and figurative highs and lows of life in space. Yelena Berchich is the principal investigator on a six-year-long project known as C-STAR, a Canadian study into stress, transcendence, and resilience in space. We reached her in Cape Canaveral, Florida, where she witnessed the launch today.
3: Yelena, even from this far away, even just hearing tape of that countdown and the launch, it's pretty exciting. But for you to be there, how did it feel?
4: It was significantly more emotional than I thought it was going to be. There was many years of work up on that ship with them. And it was people I've met, and it was, you know, potential participants, and it was, we were so close. Families and friends of the crew were nearby as well. And so it was emotional to, the weather was dynamic. We didn't know if it was going to go. Mm-hmm. And so it was emotional for finally to get the go ahead and to see the launch and to be with all the people there that, you know Josh, to support Josh, to support Canadian science and space. Yeah, it was emotional. It was
3: how did you think it was going to be? You thought you were just going to be stoic and applaud and say great work?
4: I mean, I was going to watch a rocket go. I don't know.
3: And how did those emotions, you know, how did you display them? Were people crying, cheering? What was happening?
4: People were cheering and they were, you know, waving bye to Josh because I was with the Canadian team there. And everybody was really excited and proud and grateful that everything went like it was supposed to go today.
3: Day one of a 6-year-long project.
4: Day one.
3: You are leading it. What are the biggest questions you want these astronauts to help you answer?
4: I think we want to understand and gain deeper insights in how they manage stress. We know they're stressed. We just want to understand how they manage it. But then also what these positive processes are around them to help them manage that stress. So, you know, does experiencing meaning or thoughts about meaning and how purposeful their work is, does that help with the stress? Do certain self-transcending emotions such as awe, gratitude, compassion, do they contribute to well-being and then kind of help impact and mitigate that stress on performance relationships? And we want to understand if they grow and change. Our whole work is focused on these positive processes and growth and change and how humans can do amazing things in extraordinary circumstances. And so we hope to gain those insights from the next, you know, hopefully 3, 4, 5 crews. I don't know how many.
3: Are you going to even be able to sleep tonight?
4: No, I've been skipping and hopping and just it's just so powerful to see so much human work come together. Yeah. You know, the people who build the rockets, the ships, like it's powerful to see that much human work and teamwork come together to make something extraordinary happen.
3: We've already heard today a little bit from Joshua Kutrick. Let's hear what he said after the launch as the crew was heading to complete this mission.
5: Hello, everyone. Waddy tells me I'm in space. I don't really believe it yet. It does feel weird, though. SpaceX, thank you for the ride. It's good to be here. To my family, Heather, Peter, and Anna, I miss you. And to everyone else, thank you for the support. It is time for Crew 13 to go to work.
3: He's emotional, too, obviously, and who could blame anyone? You know, he's missing his family. He and his wife are expecting another child. That child is due while he will be at the space station. You know, it's what is it like for you to hear that emotion in his voice as well?
4: It's beautiful to see, right? Like, it's powerful to know that, yes, I can go to work, but I can also miss my family at the same time. And so you can hold both of those emotions in hand and both of those thoughts in hand and know that you have the support. I know they have the support of both agencies, both Heather and Josh. And know that he's going to do good work, but he's also going to try to be there for their family in every way he can.
3: Based on the work you've already done to prepare for this mission, what are the things astronauts find to be the hardest part of longer missions like this one?
4: Yeah, so it's often missing these big milestones, the birth of a child or graduation or something big happening with family and friends on the ground. And I think as technology has kind of been more involved, they're able to participate a bit more than they have in the past. But also sometimes it's the little things. It's like, did I pay that bill? Did I leave that password behind for something? Did I fix the dripping drain? Those little things that you can't, you know, when we go on a trip, you try to accomplish as much as you can, and they also try to do the same. And so these big milestones, but the little everyday things also, they kind of come into play.
3: And ultimately, how might this work, what you're doing now, be applied to future missions, to the moon or even to Mars?
4: Yeah, so hopefully we learn what can help when one is stressful and it potentially impacts their performance. What can we do from the positive psychology side to help that process? And so could we remind them about purpose or meaning of what they're doing? Could we daily or weekly or at some point have countermeasures where we have them talk or think or write about gratitude or compassion or awe, and if these things could potentially aid with the feeling of stress of these extreme jobs. And so hopefully in the way to Moon or Mars, these are the kind of countermeasures we do put into play.
3: And what about back here on Earth? Should we all be taking some notes from what you know already about how to deal with stress?
4: Yeah, it never hurts to be grateful of what you have and to find meaning in what you're doing and why you're doing it. So we're hoping in some remote professions on Earth to look at the impact of these processes as well and see if we can help somebody who's, you know, remote medicine and working in remote communities to help them understand what their purpose and meaning is and how that impacts their well-being and how that community is really grateful that they are there.
3: I'm glad we could speak, Yelena, and I'm sure we'll talk again. Thank you.
4: Me too. Thank you so much.
2: Yelena Berchich is the principal investigator on the SeaStar study. We reached her in Cape Canaveral, Florida.

0: For a lot of us, an average Thursday means getting up and going to work. And what that looks like is different for everyone. Maybe you spend your day pointing at graphs in various boardrooms. Maybe you're a farmer, spends it in barns and on tractors. Maybe you're one of those people who pretends to be a statue in a park. How do you even do that? That looks hard. But while we complain about the grind of the 40-hour work week, insects are out there running the entire planet's infrastructure for zero wages and zero benefits. The bug crawling through your lawn is working double shifts as a bodyguard and a pharmacist. I'm not kidding. New research out of Binghamton University reveals all of the invisible things insects do for us and our world. The study was published in Nature Reviews Biodiversity, and Eliza Grahams was one of the lead authors. We reached her in Binghamton, New York.
1: Eliza, what would you say is the strangest thing you learned doing this research?
2: There were so many interesting case studies that we found when we were looking for all the ways that vertebrates rely on insects. I think my favorite one was that herons will use dead insects as fishing bait. So they'll catch an insect, kill it, and then not eat it, but just use it to lure in fish and other things. And I just thought that was such an innovative use of insects.
1: Yeah, I think that's a correct assessment. And there's such a wide variety of them as well, these interactions.
2: Oh, yeah, they're so variable from, you know, the fishing to we found cases of, you know, grizzly bears will eat moths to bulk up before the winter, and sloths, they rely on the moths in their fur to kind of fertilize the algae that they then eat. There's just like this huge array of different interactions that we found.
1: And where were you looking? Who were you working with? You know, are we talking all around the world?
2: Yeah, so we this paper came out as part of a working group on the consequences of insect decline for vertebrates. And so we brought together, there was 21 of us across, I think we came from 8 different countries. And so we were always meeting together on Zoom. Yeah, we were looking through the literature, trying to find all the examples we could that have been published from anywhere in the world about how, vertebrates will rely on insects.
1: What made you want to dive in to this research in the first place?
2: It started out because there's been a lot of concerns about insect decline raised over the last 10 years or so, where people keep finding across different studies all the way from the tropics up to the tundra, where insects are declining in abundance and biomass at about 1-2% per year, which doesn't sound like that much, but it can kind of scale up across decades to be a big reduction in the number of insects anywhere. And that decline in insects caused a lot of people who work on vertebrate conservation to wonder what that means for their species, because insects are a really important food source for a lot of species like birds and bats. And so if they're losing food, then what could that possibly mean for their populations as well?
1: And when you think about what's causing those kinds of losses that you're talking about, the dips in population, how much of that has to do with how we as humans see or don't see them?
2: I think that's a really big part of the picture for insects that isn't necessarily the case with conservation of other species. So a lot of people, you know, they don't think about insects, so they don't really have strong attitudes about them, or they might actually have really negative attitudes towards insects and might fear them or find them disgusting. And so that kind of negative perception that people hold of insects leads them to not support their conservation, to not even think about them, or to do things that might even, you know, actively harm insects, like spraying household insecticides and things like that. So it's a big hurdle, I think, that insect conservation has to overcome, is how people think about and perceive the insect biodiversity around them.
1: We spoke with another researcher back in 2022 on our program, Simone Pica, and Simone's team was the first to document how chimpanzees were using insects to self-medicate. She was speaking in 2022 to our guest host, Peter Armstrong. Here's a little bit of that conversation.
3: Yeah, actually, I mean, we were pretty amazed. We saw this first video clip with a female where she's catching the insect, and she had inspected the wound of her son before, and then she puts it between her lips and then puts it in the wound.
4: How do you figure out that it's not just a one-off?
3: we were able to record 76 wounds. And in around 25% of these cases, they are catching insects and they are applying them to the wounds.
1: That use, as medication, what does that signal to you? And you saw other examples as well in your research.
2: Yeah. Oh, no, that's one of my favorite examples. I think it's just so fascinating that, you know, they were able to observe that and then document it and figure out that behavior. And I think it's so important to remember that that's, you know, something that we only know about because they were already there studying these chimpanzees. And there might be so many other interactions that we've never documented because someone wasn't there to capture it. And I think it also speaks really broadly to kind of the importance of insects because there's so many possible, you know, medicinal properties of different compounds produced by insects that we don't know anything about. And so the potential even for just like drug discovery, vaccine development, and so many kind of medical breakthroughs could come from things like studying chimpanzee insect interactions.
1: Conversations like this one might change some minds, people out there who, you know, would rather swat them away, step on them, or not experience them in their presence at all. But what would you want to say to people about, you know, what they should be thinking about to try to address some of those declining populations that you talked about?
2: It's one of those things that we struggle with in conservation because people do have those negative perceptions of insects. And once we, you know, remind people of how important they are to ecosystems and to the birds and bats and everything else that we, you know, really care about and relate to, and then we want to do something about it, that's kind of the next step. And one of the things I think is really hopeful about insect conservation is that they are kind of already living on the edge of a knife. Their populations are often in these very precarious boom and bust dynamics. And so if you do small things that benefit their populations, they can recover really quickly. Whereas if you're working on really large vertebrate conservation, let's say elephants, they live for so long that it's going to take a long time before you see any benefits of an action that you've done to try to help them. Whereas insects, you get pretty immediate feedback. You can see a big rebound within a year or two to the insects, just even in your own backyard.
1: Eliza, I'm glad we could speak. Thank you.
2: Yeah, thank you so much for having me.
0: Eliza Grahams is an assistant professor at Binghamton University and one of the lead authors on this new insect research. We reached her in Binghamton, New York.

that, in case you've forgotten, since yesterday, Stevie Wonder with I Can See the Sun in Late December, one of four tracks recorded for his 1976 album Songs in the Key of Life that went unreleased until this week. Last night, we brought you the story of those four songs, as told by John Fishback, who was an engineer on those sessions in the 70s. I also said that that classic double album debuted at number one on the Billboard 200, which it did, and which was well-deserved. But I also said it was the first album to do that. It wasn't. It was the first American album to debut at number one, not the first ever. As listener Greg Blanchett in Calgary kindly pointed out to us, that honor belongs to Elton John, whose album Captain Fantastic and the Brown Dirt Cowboy went straight in at number one a year earlier in 1975. Thanks, Greg. We hope this correction clears up any tension between Stevie Wonder and Elton John after they heard last night's show. After all, they've been close friends and collaborators for years, including on the 2021 track Finish Line, recorded as part of Sir Elton's pandemic-inspired lockdown sessions.

0: John and Stevie Wonder with Finish Line.
1: So great. We are going to take a short break now, but never forget, if you ever want to comment on our show, you can correct, maybe even compliment. Mm-hmm. We always love to hear from you.
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0: 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Coming up in an hour, it's Ideas with Nala Ayed.
3: Feeling despair over the threats to democracy from the billionaire age, or the prediction that we'll see 10 new trillionaires within 4 years? There are solutions, but they require political will. Next on Ideas.
4: This is the CBC Edmonton News. At 7 o'clock, it's 14 degrees in Edmonton. Good evening. I'm Emily Ray Pasiak. Elections Alberta has new numbers on how many special ballots they've received as the province's fall referendum comes up in less than 3 weeks. The CBC's Emma Zhao reports.
5: The elections body says it's received just over 658,000 special ballot applications and that it approved over 652,000. More than 131,000 of those ballots have been returned and validated. Elections Alberta says voters who requested special ballots just before the September 25th deadline will receive them in the next few days. It says the amount of special ballot applications it has received is high compared to past elections. Elections Alberta recommends voters mail back their ballots by October 9th, as all ballots need to be received by October 16th at 5 p.m. to be considered valid. Albertans planning on advanced voting can head to the polls between October 13th and 17th. The October 19th referendum will ask Albertans to vote on 10 questions, one of those being whether the province should stay in Canada or if a second binding referendum should be held. Emma Zhao, CBC News, Edmonton.
4: Prime Minister Mark Carney officially designating an oil pipeline from Alberta to the BC coast as a project of national interest, meaning the government approval process will be fast-tracked. And while that may win some over in Alberta, there will be hurdles. Jennifer Yoon has more.
6: Canadian taxpayer is going to make a lot of money off this pipeline.
7: Prime Minister Mark Carney on why he is fast-tracking a major new oil pipeline with this announcement.
6: The Government of Canada is officially listing the West Coast pipeline as a project of national interest. Oh, yeah.
7: The Pacific Link pipeline would carry 1 million barrels of oil a day from Alberta to the West Coast. While Carney might warm some Western voters feeling alienated by Ottawa, he risks igniting a firestorm elsewhere. Indigenous groups concerned that the government pushed this through with the controversial Building Canada Act. It allows the government to fast-track approval processes. Some Indigenous leaders are talking about mounting a legal challenge, says Jessica Clogg, a lawyer who's represented First Nations groups.
8: Many nations and their council are considering all legal options to oppose this designation.
7: Jennifer Yoon, CBC News, Ottawa.
4: Canadian Joshua Kutrick and his three compatriots will soon, or have arrived rather, at the International Space Station. Today's NASA and SpaceX launch in Florida drew dozens of space enthusiasts to Edmonton's TELUS World of Science. Andrea Hunkar has more.
9: 10, 9.
10: Decked out like she's heading there herself, 16-year-old Victoria Davienne is among dozens of viewers at TELUS taking in the big moment.
11: And we've got ignition. And
10: the reason she wanted to be here?
12: Because I like space rocks.
10: Unlike past missions, space rock experiments are not on the agenda this time. Experiments Kutrick and his team will conduct include astronauts' bone health and mental health research around stress and coping and their connections to emotions like gratitude, compassion, and awe. As for us back here on Earth, undoubtedly launches like this one plant seeds in the next generation of aspiring astronauts like Victoria. Maria Davienne is her mom.
13: It just makes that experience more real or doable experience if somebody wants to be an astronaut.
10: Helping to make an out-of-the-world dream reality. Andrea Hunkar, CBC News, Edmonton.
4: A 44-year-old Edmonton man has been charged with threatening to kill Canadian Prime Minister Mark Carney. RCMP say an investigation began in early September after threats came to light on social media. Dwight Peter McIntyre has since been charged with uttering a death threat against Mark Carney. Police did not provide additional details on the nature of his alleged threat or the location of his arrest. A Nova Scotia judge has dismissed a sexual assault case against Trailer Park Boys actor Mike Smith. The actor, who played Bubbles on the program, was accused in connection with an alleged assault in 2017. He had pleaded not guilty. The trial was set to start today, but the Crown offered no evidence and the defense requested the case be dismissed. The complainant has told CBC News she decided the emotional toll of testifying would be too difficult to endure. The show's production company says Smith will resume his role as managing director. Taking a look at your weather now. In Edmonton tonight, mostly clear but clouding over a bit later in the evening, low plus 3. Tomorrow, a mix of sun and cloud, high 16. Right now in Edmonton, it's 14 degrees.
14: Hello again and welcome back. I'm Neil Kirksall.
15: And I'm Chris Howden. This is As It Happens, the Thursday edition, part 2.
14: Absentee voters. As Brazilians head to the polls this Sunday, femicide is at the top of the ballot. A women's rights organizer tells us what the candidates are saying they're going to do to stop it.
15: In their footsteps, a new art installation in Toronto's Waterfront Park retraces the steps of Indigenous ancestors that were uncovered on the floor of Lake Ontario over 100 years ago.
14: And Gall in the family, the Gallagher brothers, are famously argumentative, but they've come together to prevent an auction of hundreds of hours of Oasis recordings, probably including a lot of arguments. Stay tuned.
15: It was just another opinion shared on social media. Hot take, it read, I've never found Norm Macdonald funny, and was pretty sure all my comedy friends who did were either nuts or screwing with me. But those words, written in 2018 by stand-up comedian and sci-fi writer Patrick Tomlinson, changed his life. Online trolls responded with torrents of online abuse that eventually led to 2 years of false 911 calls designed to get armed cops to show up on his doorstep, guns drawn. It's known as swatting, and it happened to Mr. Tomlinson and his wife 55 times at their Milwaukee home. Despite their repeated attempts to get police to stop responding to the calls, and records showing responders knew their home was a target of swatters. In 2024, Mr. Tomlinson and his wife filed a federal civil rights lawsuit against the city for what a judge determined were unlawful searches of their home. Now they've been awarded a $575,000 settlement. We reached Patrick Tomlinson in Milwaukee, Wisconsin.
14: Patrick, there is renewed attention this week on what happened to you and your family. There's a new story in the New York Times. Does that attention also come with more harassment?
16: Anytime there's any sort of attention brought to our situation in the media, it does pretty much automatically come with more harassment from the criminals that have been after us from the last 8 years. Their anonymity is their only protection. And so anytime they are brought out into the light like this, it greatly upsets them and sends them on a path of trying to punish us for bringing attention to what they're doing.
14: So how do you weigh when to speak and how often to speak, knowing that that's going to come?
16: We don't. We simply speak. This is the only avenue really that we have to move the needle on this on this issue, and to, you know, educate the public on this kind of harassment and stalking. These people are dangerous. They are obsessed criminals who have a whole playbook on how to try and destroy people's lives, ruin relationships, ruin reputations, and even drive people to suicide. And when that doesn't work, to try and weaponize even the police, who are supposed to be protecting us from them.
14: What is the motivation? I mean, is there any clarity for you on that? Can there be?
16: Well, these people are simply sociopaths. That's all there is to it. They are sadists, and they get themselves off on anonymously using the internet to attack and harm and injure and terrorize people.
14: I know it's not easy to recall the peak of what was happening to you and your wife. Is there a moment that you do want to share that is the one that stands out and is most illustrative of what you went through?
16: Well, I mean, there are several. You know, the first time that a really, really violent police response came, I happened to be home alone. It was 1 o'clock in the morning. I was asleep. I sleep in the buff, and all of a sudden there's people pounding on the door. I go outside to be pulled out of the house by 8 or 9 police officers, handcuffed on my own front porch, which I can tell you is the least fun I've had handcuffed and naked in my life. But then, you know, interrogated, our entire house was searched. And this came 2 weeks after our stalkers had specifically told us that they were going to begin swatting us. And 2 weeks after we had directly contacted the Milwaukee Police Department and the FBI, telling them that these criminals were going to make an attempt of an attack like this. We spoke to a dispatcher, we spoke to a desk sergeant, and both of them said, there's nothing we can do. We can't flag you in the system. We can't make any sort of accommodations for you. And then 2 weeks later, here I am, you know, on my front porch, in the middle of the night, exposed to all my neighbors with shotguns and pistols and AR-15s pointed at my head, all over a call that I didn't make. And I had in fact warned the police was coming.
14: It's crazy making, really. So how did you and your wife stay sane and all of that? And I mean, I didn't miss your joke just a moment ago. That's remarkable, too. Is that part of it as well? Like, just, you know, reporting what happened, but still trying to. I mean, it's just very difficult for many people to imagine how you would keep it together after going through this over and over again.
16: Well, we didn't always keep it together in the cleanest fashion. But yeah, I mean, having each other to lean on through it, trying to use humor when we could. I mean, I've done stand-up comedy for a long time. I'm kind of on a little of a hiatus right now while all this stuff was going on. But, you know, just having each other there to support one another through it emotionally and to know that we're not alone. That was, without that, I don't think that either one of us individually would have been able to come out of this sane and intact. And there are a lot of people out there who have been targeted by this group or very closely affiliated groups who didn't make it out. There's a particular website that's made the news several times over the years called Kiwi Farms. Mm-hmm. There's a large overlap between this group, this Opie and Anthony group, and the membership of Kiwi Farms. And Kiwi Farms has driven 4 different people to suicide. And that's something that they're very proud of. They keep a kill count, and they celebrate every death.
14: What you're saying there also, I mean, on one hand, it's very good. I was wondering if you had found some solace and support, at least from others who've also dealt with this. But it goes back to your frustrations with police, because this is happening in many other places. It's been happening several times to you and your wife at that point. You're telling them. So how was it that they couldn't do anything?
16: Oh, well, they could. They just didn't want to. I mean, at any point, we've done the police's and the FBI's job already. We have identified the perpetrators. We have uncovered the network. We've given them reams and reams of evidence going back years. They could solve this in 15 minutes if anyone cared.
14: Has there been any systemic or institutional official change, whether it's within police departments or the legal system, that, you know, to protect people who may experience this?
16: None whatsoever. There are a handful of municipalities out there who have taken this issue on much more directly. The Seattle Police Department, for example, has an actual swatting protocol and policy and training in place. But aside from a few isolated places like that, there's no nationwide policy. In fact, the act of swatting itself is not even, as of right now, a federal nationwide crime. Prosecutors have to work with a kind of a quilt of local and state laws as far as like making false calls or fraud or however they can charge it. But as far as like, you know, a nationwide policy is concerned, there isn't one.
14: Patrick, I'm sorry for what you and your wife had to endure. I do really appreciate you making some time for us today.
16: Thank you for having me on. It means a lot to us.
15: Patrick Tomlinson is a science fiction author and comedian. We reached him in Milwaukee, Wisconsin. We contacted the Milwaukee police for comment. They referred us to the city attorney's office. As of airtime today, the city had not replied.

0: It's almost official. Canada is very probably buying a new pipeline, or at least part of one. Today, Prime Minister Mark Carney was in Fort McMurray to announce that a proposed new pipeline linking Alberta's oil sands to the BC coast would be the first project fast-tracked with the new national interest designation. There will now be a one-year review period, which could mean shovels in the ground by next September. That accelerated timeline has raised concerns, especially around environmental assessments. After the announcement, Corey Hogan, the Parliamentary Secretary for Energy and Natural Resources, was asked what his government would do to ensure no shortcuts are taken.
1: Well, a couple of things I'd note. One is that one of the reasons we picked the route that we did is that it hasn't been very long since last time we built a pipeline on this route. The Trans Mountain Pipeline, you know, we learned an awful lot. We had a number of consultations. We're able to identify the best ways that we could build things in an environmentally sustainable fashion. And frankly, what you're disrupting was probably disrupted not too long ago in most cases. So that helps mitigate that environmental damage. But of course, there's bigger environmental conversations that need to happen on there. And that's really the work of the next year. That's the condition documents that we're talking about. So whether it's the Department of Fisheries and Oceans or Environment and Climate Change Canada, or you name it, the Canada Energy Regulator, everybody will bring their expertise together. The consultations will occur concurrently. We won't have the same consultation fatigue we had where we might be asking a nation of 300 to consult six times, seven times, eight times over a project, but to do it once and to resource it appropriately to do so and have all of the concerns on the table at once. And that's how we're going to deal with it. That's how we make sure we build this project.
2: What about Indigenous participation, you know, and consultation in the process?
1: Yeah, so we have been consulting over the last several months on whether we should designate it a project of national interest. 130 nations were identified and consulted with. I think 110 meetings occurred as a consequence of that. And as a result, we have managed to get to the point we are today. But as the Prime Minister said, this is the starting line. Now the real nuts and bolts work begins. Talking about the specific route, talking about what the impacts might be. And that's all constitutionally guaranteed consultation. And that's work to come.
2: Corey, near the beginning of the conversation, you mentioned, you know, shovels in the ground next September 2027. Begs the question then, when do you think we could see this pipeline up and operational and, you know, product flowing through it?
1: Well, some of that will come out of the what we identify as conditions and what the company identifies as the specific route. But the goal right now is 2032. And that, for a pipeline, that's much faster than we've been building them in the past. And I think that's a really good thing. Not just for this country, but for the whole world that right now is thinking about the security of energy and how Canada can play into it.
0: Parliamentary Secretary for Energy and Natural Resources and Calgary Liberal MP Corey Hogan speaking with Chris De La Torre, host of The Homestretch.

0: They waited and waited, and some are still waiting and waiting. The British Museum has had a huge influx of visitors since the Bayeux Tapestry exhibition went on display last month. The famous tapestry depicts the Norman conquest of England in 1066, culminating in the epic Battle of Hastings. And Brits are very keen to see this portrait of their ignominious defeat. Museum staff are apologizing after complaints of long lines and reports that some people were unable to get in, even though they'd bought tickets months earlier. But for Yusuf Ali Osman, there's another barrier. Mr. Osman is blind, and he can't experience the Bayeux Tapestry exhibit because it doesn't offer audio-described tours. Now he's taking the museum to court, alleging it has breached the UK's Equality Act. We reached Yusuf Ali Osman in London.
1: Yusuf, there was so much hype, so many years of waiting, preparation, planning, and anticipation. Were you excited?
2: I was absolutely thrilled, Neil. I mean, this is something that I first learned about when I was 11. It's something that's fundamental to the education that British and English school children get. So when I heard in July that it was actually going to come here, potentially the first time in 1,000 years that it has been in England, I immediately thought, I have got to go and be in the same space as this historical artifact. So I think I was as excited as everybody else was.
1: Sure. And anyone who's ever been to any museum or gallery, I mean, they're, I think, familiar with the options. You know, there are guided tours, audio tours, all sorts of different options, self-guided as well. What were you expecting this exhibit to include?
2: I was hoping that they were going to have what's called an audio described tour. And this is where usually it's delivered live. So a person will go with a group of blind people and describe in a verbal way what is behind glass, what's on the wall, the particular artifact and object. Because obviously with something as ancient and delicate as the Bayeux Tapestry, you can't have lots of people touching it. So I emailed the British Museum to ask them whether they were going to have an audio described tour delivered in person, and got the message back saying no. First of all, they said that in consultation with their French colleagues, there was a limited amount of time under which the Bayeux Tapestry could be under lights. That didn't sound quite right, because I understood that lots and lots of people were going to be able to go past it and look at it. It's not as if it's only available for sort of 1 hour a day. They also said that they had decided to prioritise getting as many people through as possible, so as many people past the Bayeux Tapestry as possible. And that word prioritise, it suggested we're going to prioritise sighted people, but blind people were not interested in. And it was that really got me angry.
1: I think listeners can probably understand why. It is, of course, no secret that this is a delicate artifact. It was difficult to transport from France to England, the historical significance certainly. But given what the museum does for other exhibits, you know, how do you think they could have better have done the rollout of this to be more balanced, more equitable?
2: They must have been planning this for a year at least, given how important the artifact is. There should have been some consideration from the very outset about accessibility. And I understand that in France, where the Bayeux Tapestry normally is located, they have an audio description, which people can listen to. They have little replicas that people can feel. I find it really hard to understand why this wasn't part of the discussions or the planning on the part of the British Museum. This is one of Britain's most premier museums. I mean, that's why we're talking about it. Everybody across the world has heard of the British Museum.
1: At what point, Yusuf, did you feel that this was not only upsetting, but that there was a legal case for you here?
2: I think the moment I read the email, I was upset and angry. And because I've had previous legal cases with this particular solicitor, I simply thought, I'm not putting up with this. And I sent the email straight to Kate Edgerton at Lee Day Solicitors. I mean, it was we've had discussions about, I think this is case number six that I've been involved with through Lee Day. And I think this was one of the ones that had the least amount of discussion. It was kind of like, wow, I can't believe this.
1: And what is the, you know, for those of us who aren't familiar with the intricacies of the British law around this kind of issue, what is she going to be leaning on as you push this case forward?
2: So this is covered by the Equality Act 2010. That requires service providers, they have an anticipatory duty, is I think the legal term, which basically means if you're going to open something to the public, you have to think about people with what's called protected characteristics. So under the Equality Act 2010, there's, I think, 9 groups, one of which is disabled people. I would obviously be under that one as a blind person. And the British Museum should have, in our argument, thought about the possibility that somebody like me who is blind might want to come and be in the space with the Bayeux Tapestry and have access to it in a way that, even though I can't see it, and I think some people might wonder, well, why would a blind person want to go to something that's so visual? When you're in the same room as something that is this important and this old, it almost gives off a feeling of its own that creates an atmosphere. And I'm sure there would have been an atmosphere created by the Bayeux Tapestry being at the British Museum. And that's what I would have picked up on. That and the visual description provided verbally.
1: We've written to the museum for a response. We're waiting for that as you and I have this conversation. They did give a statement to the Reuters news agency, and a spokesperson said that it is planning dedicated tours, which would feature, you know, an audio described tour, you know, led by someone, as you were describing earlier. What does that mean to you at this moment and the case you're bringing forward? Does that alleviate some of the concerns you have?
2: So I've heard this from various media outlets. They have not contacted my solicitor as yet. Obviously, if they're going to do it, that's absolutely fantastic. I have to say I'm a little cynical at the moment. I await their formal legal response. I also await to see dates and times listed on their website for when it's actually going to happen. I also want to know what they're going to do in future to prevent this from ever happening again. They will have other historical objects coming in there on temporary exhibitions. I don't want to be in this same position a year down the line or 2 years down the line.
1: Yusuf, I'm glad we could speak. Thank you for this.
2: Thank you very much.
0: Yusuf Ali Osman is blind. He's suing the British Museum for not offering audio-described tours. We reached him in London earlier today. We contacted the British Museum to ask when in-person audio-described tours would become available, but we didn't get a response by airtime.

0: In 1975, Richard Gilroy was a high school student in Dartmouth, Nova Scotia. In his spare time, he made some cash working construction. And one day, Mr. Gilroy lost his wallet at work. And it stayed lost for 50 years until it was discovered during a recent home renovation. Then a social media search reunited Mr. Gilroy with his old wallet, which contained old pieces of ID, a dollar bill, and a theater ticket for Hamlet.
1: I had no recollection of what was in it. I knew it was a brown wallet, leather. It had an emblem of some sort stamped into it. I thought it was a leaf, but now a maple leaf, but it was like an oak leaf. And I just knew the day that I lost it, I was helping some working at a friend's of my parents' house's back in the 70s when the big energy crunch was on and everybody was insulating. So I was insulating their attic. And I left that day and it was heading home and I realized I lost my wallet. So I assumed it was back in the attic, and I went back and I dug and I scratched for, you know, quite some time, could never found it, and then just kind of gave up on it and said, well, that's the end of that wallet. And here it was 51 years later, they're renovating and they found it. I was very surprised, to say the least, very pleased to get it all back. And of course, then it was interesting to find out what was in it. So that, why I had some of those things, I don't know. You know, the power of social media, it didn't take long for him to put the story out, and, you know, in under an hour, I had already had my first phone call, and away we go from there. We heard from lots of people, reconnected with lots of people that know me and so on, and that were saying, oh, look, they're looking for your, I see somebody's looking for you. So I'm going to come up with some way to display the things that are in it. I mean, it's very interesting that my original handwritten birth certificate was in my wallet. And I have no idea why my parents would have even given it to me. But there it was, all folded up in the wallet.
0: Richard Gilroy of Dartmouth, Nova Scotia, speaking to the CBC after being reunited with the wallet he lost in 1975.

During election campaigns, candidates make all kinds of wild promises, but it was still surprising when Brazilian presidential candidate Flavio Bolsonaro brandished a fake machete on stage and vowed to chemically castrate, quote, rapists and child abusers. It was part of his pitch to address Brazil's soaring rates of femicide and sexual assault, key issues, obviously, for many women voting in the upcoming federal election on Sunday. Mr. Bolsonaro's opponent, incumbent Luiz Inácio Lula da Silva, has also made women's safety central to his campaign.

0: that the people that we elect understand that women's safety should be priority, because when you protect women, you protect their children. Therefore, you protect everybody that's vulnerable in society. And it has not been a priority so far. And now I believe women just can't take it anymore. They really want to be the center of attention because we want to be alive.
1: How have you seen it shift, you know, as you've been doing this work and now in this campaign, how women are making themselves heard, particularly in the political space?
0: We are watching a lot of women candidates coming up and a lot of movements like ours portraying and showcasing their candidacies so that they can actually get a chance to get in an office. So we see women saying, I'm going to vote for women and only for women, which is something unheard of. We are seeing more candidacies and we're finding ways to get them a platform, even though they get less money from their parties when they're running.
1: Women make up more than half of the electorate in Brazil right now. How much of a representation is there in political office right now?
0: Not nearly enough. We only have 18% of women in office right now. And to give you an example, we didn't have a female bathroom in the Senate in Brazil until 2016. So this is really recent that women started to understand that they want to be in politics, that they have the right to be in office, and that they should be running for office as much or maybe even more than men, because we're 52% of the electorate and we only get 18% of the seats, which is not enough for us to have priorities in politics. So we don't get the bills that we need passed because it's not a priority for the men who are sitting in office so far.
1: Our listeners heard the incredibly high and disturbing number of femicides just in 2025, the protests, you know, in December and the killings in that month as well. Why is that number so high? Why was it so high last year?
0: We believe is a more than one factor. One of them is actually the police understanding how feminicides work. And so they start to put the correct label on the correct crime. They didn't used to categorize some of deaths that they call suspect deaths as or suicides as what they are, which are femicides. So that's one part of it. The other part we feel is the rise of the red pill movement. We have a hate movement against women in politics and in office right now. And that makes it okay for men to act on it. So before, we believe that before violent actions, we have violent words. And those violent words have no, they can go forever. There's no protection and there's no accountability for them. So we need to stop normalizing that women are used as objects or talked about as objects, and political violence in gender, we see a lot. We saw a rise in 370% in this current running up for election. So women are suffering a lot of violence even to try to get into office. So that makes a lot of the difference for why we see a man thinking that's appropriate to hit a woman or to kill a woman.
1: And there's certainly issues that you list there that are not only in Brazil. But on the campaign trail, our listeners heard about some of the big promises, the big language and tough talk that the main candidates are repeating. What do you think of those promises?
0: I believe more in the candidate for democracy, of course, Lula, because he has acted and sanctioned laws that protect women, and he wants to sanction other laws that we think are very important, such as the anti-misogyny law that would criminalize it for you to say and act in misogynistic ways, which is something we don't have at the moment. And he has sanctioned the National Pact Anti-Feminicide. So he's someone that is actively concerned with women's safety. On the other hand, and the anti-democratic candidate is just with words that are empty. So we do not trust that he would do anything to protect women. Quite the opposite.
1: And how are their both of their campaigns going over with voters, women in particular? And that's your view and your organization's view. But what's your sense of if they're buying, you know, whose promises they're buying into?
0: the women that get to hear President Lula's plea believe him and know that he means it. But we have a lot of fake news going around, and we also don't have any regulation on the internet or the platforms. And it seems very evident that the billionaires that run those platforms have

0: have of bias. And so it's hard for us to reach certain parts of the country and some women, and they end up listening to lies about the candidates. So we have to fight against the fake news, against the fact that the platforms don't deliver the message, and also to show what's being done on the one hand, while the other hand has done nothing and promises empty words for women, such as being traditional and going back to the home, which is something that women are really not up for. Brazil is made up for more like 49% of families are single moms, raising their kids by themselves. So we believe we should see that and help those women to keep those kids safe and safe and those families alive.
1: I'm very glad we could speak, Rachel. I appreciate this. Thank you.
0: Thanks.
2: Rachel Ripani is a co-founder of Levante Mulheres Vivas, or Rise Alive Women. We reached her in Sao Paulo, Brazil.

0: capybaras are like Patrick Swayze in Point Break, adorable and appealing, but when necessary, outlaws. You'll remember, of course, the criminal hijinks of capybaras Bonnie and Clyde, who cunningly escaped from High Park Zoo in Toronto in 2016 and were periodically seen eating stuff before they were recaptured. Now there are Tango and Samba, capybaras who are currently on the run, or the leisurely walk, probably most of the time. In March, Tango and Samba broke out of the Marwell Zoo just outside Southampton, England. Tango returned to the zoo only a few days later, but despite the best efforts of staff and community members, Samba remains at large. She has been seen in the towns surrounding the zoo and seems to be doing all right for herself. But with winter approaching, zoo staff are ramping up their efforts to recapture the fugitive. The daring escape reminded us of the story of Yvonne, a cow who absconded from a farm in Germany in 2011. For weeks, she hid out in the forests of Bavaria. Michael Aufhauser, the founder of the Gut Eiderbichl Animal Sanctuary, told guest host Peter Armstrong what happened.
1: Well, a young farmer from Germany went over to Austria and he purchased two cows. And he brought them to his estate and brought them on the pasture. And that was near a forest. And when these two cows saw the forest, they escaped, both of them. One was called Yvonne, the other one Waltraud. Both of them broke through an electric fence. You know, they just ran into the forest. Waltraud returned, but Yvonne didn't come back.
2: Pretty determined to get away.
1: They wanted to get away, and I think Yvonne loved the forest. And after a few days, hunters started looking around and they couldn't see Yvonne. And a few weeks passed and all of a sudden she showed her face through the dark forest. And then they tried to, tranquilize. Hunters went into the forest trying to tranquilize her. But it was nighttime and when they saw her, they fired a shot with a little arrow. So she ran with her last power she had into the forest, and she disappeared again. Now, they were looking for this Yvonne every day. Weeks passed. And then they found out that she must be terribly intelligent. As a matter of fact, I think she's the most intelligent cow in the world.
0: Fortunately, after weeks of searching, including the use of a helicopter, consultation with a psychic, and hundreds of people volunteering their time, the saga of Yvonne came to a happy conclusion.
3: Hello, Mr. Aufhauser.
1: Hello, Jim Brown.
3: Where are you standing right now?
1: I am in the middle of the forest. It is dark. It is fog around me. And misty, and it's really like the scenery of the Hound of Baskerville. It's very wild. And in front of me, in the middle of a lot of different cows and calves, is Yvonne. I don't believe it. You can't imagine what kind of a feeling that is.
3: You are looking at Yvonne right now.
1: Right now. I see her in the mist. Thank God we have a few stars up there. And it's a bright night, but a misty night. And then 1.5 hours from this very, very remote area, well, that's where she's going to live, on Gut Eiderbichl Deggendorf. And what we've done tonight already, we've loaded up her son. He's already in Deggendorf. And when she comes there, and she'll notice she's with her son that she loves so much, that she spent two summers with on the pastures, and she will then enjoy her life from that moment on, and she will be able to live with us until her natural day of death comes.
0: From our archives, the founder of Gut Eiderbichl Animal Sanctuary, Michael Aufhauser, alongside Yvonne the cow, talking to guest host Jim Brown in 2011.

0: Stillman Maynard has been hunting for a long time, a very long time. Mr. Maynard was born in 1935 and started hunting when he was just a boy. Over the decades, he has pursued all manner of bird and beast, but in all his years, he never once managed to bring down a moose, which is why his family was surprised to learn that 91-year-old Mr. Maynard had applied for and won one of New Brunswick's moose hunting licenses. And so, Stillman Maynard, with support from his family, made his way out into the New Brunswick wilderness.
1: Out here for see if I can get a moose.
2: So what's the plan over the next few days?
1: Get a moose and go back home.
3: My name is Michael Maynard. I'm his youngest child, last born son.
2: He got his moose tag in the mail. He won the draw sort of deal. How long has he been applying for that?
3: Oh, probably 70 years he's been applying. He's only got it four times, I think.
2: When your dad got his, you know, was drawn for his moose tag this summer, what was your reaction?
3: Well, first I was kind of astonished, right? I didn't think he would apply, you know. But dad still believes in his ability to live and to do things, regardless of his mobility. So in his mind, he was, hooray, I got my moose license, right? Let's do it. I don't remember the last time the four of us were in a camp together.
2: What's the challenges of bringing somebody who's over 90 out to hunt?
3: Well, Dad's mobility isn't good, so he needs assistance getting around, and the house uses walker and acorn chairlifts and that sort of thing. So basically, when he leaves that environment, you have to assist him getting into out of vehicles. He has a lot of pain. He's got a bad shoulder and a bad back, and his knees aren't great, you know, and he's worn out his body. He's 91. It's something the man wants to do. He doesn't have a lot of years left in his life, and he's our dad, so if he wants to do it, we'll make it happen.
2: How does it make you feel getting to help out with something like this?
3: Oh, I feel great. Like, being around my sisters, being around my father, it's wonderful. Some of my earliest memories are being with my dad in the woods, hunting and stuff. Of course, he said I made a lot of noise, and that's the reason we never really got anything when I was with him. But it's nice for a father and son to share time, regardless. And some of our best times were hunting and fishing together. So,
2: how does it feel to finally get your moose?
1: It may feel good after the first time.
2: Your family said they really enjoyed getting to do that with you.
1: I didn't know it was important. But I guess it was.
4: Very important, Dad.
0: CBC New Brunswick reporter Shane Fowler speaking with 91-year-old Stillman Maynard and his son Michael about his successful moose hunt.

0: The mayor of Richmond, Saskatchewan, has announced he'll be stepping down in mid-October. And if you're wondering why he might be especially tired, I'll remind you why you've likely heard of Richmond. 3 years ago, the village, population 118, was making national headlines. A group led by Romana Didolo, the self-proclaimed Queen of Canada, and her Kingdom of Canada followers had moved into an abandoned school in the town. Ms. Didolo is a QAnon conspiracy theorist who started accumulating followers during the pandemic. They occupied the school for 2 years, refusing to pay taxes or utilities. Locals said cult members threatened and harassed them. Finally, in 2025, the RCMP raided the school, arresting Ms. Didolo and 15 others. Now Mayor Brad Miller says it's time for the town to turn the page and start a new chapter. Neil spoke to him about 6 months ago after the charges against Romana Didolo and some of her followers were stayed.
1: I think if you ask anybody in Richmond, the majority and myself and my wife, a few others, that when they came into town, the pressure was put on our council and myself fairly heavy to get them out of town. And how do you do that without knowing the law? Mm. How far you can step, how far you can go without having a lawyer. And those lawyer fees add up. So you had to back off. And we just planned every council meeting, or we had a chance just to meet up maybe every 2 weeks and think, what's our next move? And we tried many things, and then came down to cutting the water off because we didn't know for sure if they were using water and all that stuff. And that would have been about a $15,000 bill. So we decided as a group of the councilmen and ladies, whatever, that we had plugged the sewer, and it took 6 months. And I think that was probably the lifesaver for us when that sewer ran over.
2: Yeah.
1: I think public health finally noticed when we put it on Facebook, when are we going to get some help here or whatever, and that sewer flowing down the road was enough maybe to get into that school building. And then also the raid itself helped us out get into that building. And what we were saying for a year and a half that they were living in there, and they didn't have no sinks, they didn't have no whatever, blah blah blah, that everybody else gets stood up for from public health and all that, and fire.
2: Which happened first, the raid or the sewage issue?
1: Sewage issue, and then in September 3rd, I believe it was the raid. And this got us in with another warrant, which was really good.
0: Brad Miller is the mayor of Richmond, Saskatchewan. He'll be stepping down from that job in mid-October.

0: For decades, the industrial area around Toronto's Portlands wasn't exactly a gathering place, but recently that's been changing. Over the past several years, the city set out to revitalize the waterfront area, an undertaking that has involved rerouting and naturalizing the mouth of the Don River. The result is Bidasige Park, the largest park the city has opened in a generation. More than a park, it's a hub of public art. The newly completed La Sonde Art Trail includes more than a dozen public artworks, including one by renowned artist Kent Monkman. And right at the bend of the Don River's mouth sits Trajet, a permanent public work by artists Dean Baldwin-Liu and Caroline Monet. We reached them both in Montreal.
1: Caroline, I'll start with you. For listeners who haven't had a chance to see Trajet yet, describe for them a little bit of what it looks like. What will they see if they set foot there?
2: It's actually really hard to see from a distance because it's a very low to the ground circular piece of bronze. But as soon as you get closer to the piece, you start discovering this beautiful bronze piece with several footprints marked into the bronze. It's really a monument to the ground. So it's kind of embedded into the landscape and it's really close to the water. And sometimes the water comes into the footprints. So there's this constant relationship between the bronze, the landscape and the water, and it changes depending on the environment and the seasons.
1: You have to be there. You have to step on it and feel it and see it is what I think. Dean, let me bring you in. Where did the inspiration come from? I mean, those footsteps, those footprints are key.
3: Well, the inspiration came from an article that I came across in the Toronto Archives that was from the Toronto Telegram, and it was dated 1908, and the title was Human Footprints Under Bay, 70 Feet Below Water Level. And this was a story where a group of construction workers were draining the lake bed in the inner harbor in order to install a sort of sewer system for water to, you know, drain out into the lake. And they came across essentially a trail of footprints that were dated to 11,000 years ago based on some wood that was also found in the area. And the article essentially was written and had a kind of like testimony from Mr. W.H. Cross, who did a drawing of the clay footprints. And this drawing was the only thing that survived because the urgency of the construction site, they did the drawing and then poured the concrete, destroying the ancient find. And so this kind of jumped out at me because it felt like one of those histories that's constantly overwritten all the time. And so it, I guess, sort of inspired a kind of like desire to bring to the surface this story from the bottom of the lake bed, which is a story about, you know, presence and people in Toronto since, you know, time immemorial.
1: And is it right that you approached Caroline with this idea?
3: Yeah, Caroline and I are friends and colleagues, and one of the reasons I spoke with Caroline, not only because I wanted an Indigenous perspective, but also I greatly admired her skill set as a director. And it was Bonnie Devine who suggested to me that I take this idea, which originally was to replicate what would be like a lost archaeological object. And it kind of, in the drawing, looked like a rectangular chunk of rock or something that you would see in a museum. And so the suggestion was, what if this became a kind of community-made situation? So Carolyn's direction in that way was valuable. And so I sought her perspective. Yeah. Immediately she said, well, it should be a circle and not a and not a rectangle.
1: And why is that, Caroline? Why was it key that it be a circle?
2: Well, I think, as we said, this is proof that our communities were in the Toronto area since time immemorial, and it felt that it needed a certain level of ceremony to recreate the presence that is there. It's something that is ongoing. It's not something just for the past. It's also embedded in the present and will be in the future. And so it needed to have that continuity and connect all the dots.
1: And that public element, again, as Dean was saying, you know, you invited the community to be involved. That was key for you as well. This wasn't only you working, you know, alone in a studio. What was it like, Caroline, when people came to contribute?
2: Well, I think also when Dean approached me, we both realized that there was a certain level of responsibility that came with this work. And it wasn't just us as our artistic endeavor as artists, but more creating something very important for community and for the city of Toronto. And so we invited Elder Pauline Shirt, who was really crucial in guiding the process and bringing in people from different Indigenous communities to walk the footprints in clay and to activate that piece of bronze. The piece is really about, you know, memory and presence, and to have community members there in a more ceremonial way, and a gathering and making a feast out of it just makes the piece so much more compelling, I think.
1: Trajet, journey. What do you hope now that, I mean, your piece has been part of the trail for a while now. All of the pieces are now installed. As people make that journey, I'll ask both of you, what do you hope they leave that trail feeling and thinking about?
2: I mean, for me, it's really about a reminder that the history has a much longer timeline than the one that we personally have. The history is constantly changing, that Indigenous peoples have been here since time immemorial. There will continue to be present. The water holds memories, and it's really wonderful to have those footprints come back to life in this way.
3: Yeah, I like what Carolyn said there. Water holds memories because this whole past summer, the water level's been very high. Mm-hmm. And so it's being periodically submerged in the water at the bottom of the Dons. The lake is also taking the story back a little bit, which is a kind of poetic, beautiful dynamic.
1: Well, Dean, Caroline, congratulations. And I'm so glad we could speak. Thank you for this.
2: Thank you.
3: Thank you.
0: Caroline Monet and Dean Baldwin Liu are the artists behind the art installation Trajet, which is part of the newly completed La Sonde Art Trail in Toronto.

0: In an interview, Noel Gallagher once said, "I wrote this song for my brother Liam to sing in our group Oasis because I want him to feel what's in my heart. I just love the bloke, and I'll be there for him when the crisps are down." Crisps is what British people call chips. For his part, Liam Gallagher told the BBC, "I consider my brother Noel to be my Wonderwall and my Wonder Roof and Wonder Floor as well." It's just typical of the tenderness the Gallagher brothers have always shown one another. Tenderness you can hear in this 1994 interview.
1: Well, you've been running on the ball, right? For
2: if you think rock and roll,
1: then I'll say
2: if you think rock to me, if you think rock to me, right? If you think rock and roll,
1: it's getting arrested. Rock and roll is about being yourself, and I want to go out and drink and
2: rock and roll's about music.
0: Yeah, I was just kidding about what I said. They hate each other. But even when they're bickering, it's entertaining. So fans were excited about an auction that was set to take place this coming Saturday. The sale of dozens of hours of live shows and sound checks and arguments recorded and collected by a sound engineer who worked with Oasis from 1994 to 2001. Now, you might think that no one would want to listen to these two doofuses sniping at each other, but real Oasis heads remember that in 1995, a single featuring these two doofuses sniping at each other actually made the British charts. It was a recording of an interview with the New Musical Express, which rose to number 52, and it's just 14 minutes of this.
2: So you're not a spokesman for the band?
1: I'm not.
2: Are you saying that?
1: Are you?
2: Yeah, I am.
1: Are you?
2: Yeah, I am.
1: You might be in your little world, but as far as I'm concerned, if you think what I'm saying is I think what you're saying is
2: right, well, fine.
1: Right, that's cool.
2: Well, fine. You don't speak for the band.
1: You don't speak for the band?
2: I do speak for the band.
1: You do, yeah, because I speak for the band. I'm speaking now for the band. And I'm into it. I'm into all that.
2: You are.
1: I'm into it.
2: You are.
1: Well, if it were...
0: Clearly, they're not agreeable guys, so no one should be surprised that they've filed an injunction preventing Saturday's auction. But really, it seems fair, regardless of who recorded the stuff, they're the ones on there. What if it's all just incredibly nasty arguments? Or worse, what if it isn't? What if it's just hours of Liam and Noel being gently supportive of one another? What would that do to their reputations? And they summed it up themselves back in 1994 when they said,
1: "That's the way we are, or the way I am. I always go out and I meet some or whatever. In your world, in my world,
0: exactly. This is Oasis with Acquiesce.

0: This is Oasis with Acquiesce, and that will take us out for As It Happens on this Thursday, October 1st.
1: Happy October. As It Happens, we'll be back again for you tomorrow. I'm Neil Kirksall. Enjoy your evening.
0: And I'm Chris Howden. Good night.

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1: Feeling despair over the threats to democracy from the billionaire age, or the prediction that we'll see 10 new trillionaires within 4 years? There are solutions, but they require political will. Next on Ideas.
2: From CBC News, the world this hour, I'm Claude Fague. And we begin at the International Space Station above planet Earth.
3: Dragon SpaceX on the big loop. Dragon contact and soft capture complete.
2: That was the moment the Dragon capsule carrying Canadian astronaut Joshua Kutrick and three fellow space travelers arrived at the ISS this evening. They blasted off from Florida this morning as part of a joint mission involving NASA and SpaceX. Their trip took just under 8 hours, the fastest trip to the space station made by an American spacecraft. This is also Kutrick's first trip into orbit. For 6 months, his team will conduct scientific research and station maintenance. Prime Minister Mark Carney officially designating an oil pipeline from Alberta to the BC coast as a project of national interest, meaning the government approval process will be fast-tracked. And while that may be a win for some in Alberta, there will be some hurdles. The CBC's Jennifer Yoon has more.
4: Canadian taxpayer is going to make a lot of money off this pipeline.
5: Prime Minister Mark Carney on why he is fast-tracking a major new oil pipeline with this announcement.
4: The Government of Canada is officially listing the West Coast pipeline as a project of national interest.
5: Oh, yeah. The Pacific Link pipeline would carry 1 million barrels of oil a day from Alberta to the West Coast. While Carney might warm some Western voters feeling alienated by Ottawa, he risks igniting a firestorm elsewhere. Indigenous groups concerned that the government pushed this through with the controversial Building Canada Act. It allows the government to fast-track approval processes. Some Indigenous leaders are talking about mounting a legal challenge, says Jessica Clogg, a lawyer who's represented First Nations groups.
6: Many nations and their council are considering all legal options to oppose this designation.
5: Jennifer Yoon, CBC News, Ottawa.
2: Canada's Minister of International Trade has spoken with the U.S. Trade Representative on the sidelines of a G20 gathering in Milwaukee. It's the first meeting of its kind since trade negotiations stalled in August. Maninder Sidhu says he expressed Ottawa's concerns about trade uncertainties affecting both sides of the border, particularly the auto sector. His counterpart, Jameson Greer, says the U.S. is open to a deal with Canada, but its economic policy applies to all trading partners.
7: We have concluded deals with most of our major trading partners. We have very constructive relations. Our trade deficit's going down. We certainly have technical talks with the Canadians. The reality is there are a handful of outstanding issues that are quite difficult to resolve.
2: Earlier this week, a U.S. ban on some Canadian imports came into effect, including liquor and molasses. In Tennessee, a death row inmate is in critical condition but still alive after two lethal injections failed to kill her. The botched procedure horrified witnesses and is raising serious questions about what went wrong. Paul Hunter has the reaction and the renewed debate about the death penalty.
8: There are very few answers this morning.
9: That's Tennessee Governor Bill Lee on the horribly botched execution attempt in his state. Has this country stunned over what could go so wrong in the attempt to put a prisoner to death? Krista Pike, a 50-year-old woman sentenced to death for a brutal 1995 killing back when she was a teenager, was supposed to have been executed last night by lethal injection. But when the lethal drug pentobarbital was injected into her body, she didn't die. So they injected some more, and she still didn't die. In the run-up to the attempted execution, Pike warned authorities that a lifelong blood disorder would make lethal injection problematic. They went ahead with it anyway. Pike is now in critical condition in hospital under what's described as life-saving care. Tennessee is investigating what happened and has paused all executions in the state for now. Paul Hunter, CBC News, Washington.
2: And that is your World This Hour. For CBC News, I'm Claude Fague.
10: Hi, I'm Emily Ray Pasiak with a look here at your local weather forecast. In Edmonton tonight, mostly clear, but clouding over a bit later in the evening, low of plus 3. Tomorrow, a mix of sun and cloud, high of 16 degrees. The rest of the week and early into next week is looking beautiful, mostly sunny days with temperatures in the mid to high teens, and a little treat for us on Monday, supposed to be 21 degrees then. 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
11: Do you think billionaires will soon or are too wealthy now to have their wealth curbed?
12: No, I'm really confident, you know, deep down, and optimistic about the power of the forces of democracy to prevail.
13: Welcome to Ideas. I'm Nala Ayed. Never before in the history of the world has so much wealth and power been in the hands of so few at the top. Billionaires are often worth more than the GDPs of entire countries. In fact, the net worth of the world's first trillionaire, Elon Musk, surpasses the GDPs of about 170 countries. But it doesn't have to remain that way.
14: I think we as citizens get to choose our futures.
13: Canadian economist Lars Osberg.
14: We can choose a more equal world, a world where wealth is shared more fairly. But we have to invest ourselves in the political process that demands those changes to institutions. It's not inevitable that we move to a society with greater inequality, greater insecurity, and a continual search by an authoritarian elite for a scapegoat to focus people's anger on while they profit from the continued concentration of wealth at the very top. So there is a dismal possible future outcome out there. I kind of hope that we don't go there, but it's not for sure. It's a choice.
13: A choice between oligarchy and democracy. What some have called the battle of the 21st century. This is part 4 of our series, The Billionaire Age, by Ideas producer Mary Link. And while the realities exposed in the first 3 parts were often dark, there is hope. Today, it's about solutions.
15: When wealth inequality was combated in the past, it took political will.
16: For 12 years, our nation was afflicted with hear nothing, see nothing, do nothing government.
15: Take American President Franklin D. Roosevelt. He was fundamentally a capitalist. He wanted a thriving private sector, but not one with unlimited power and wealth. He wanted to save capitalism from itself. FDR first came to power in 1932, defeating Republican Herbert Hoover, who was in power when Wall Street crashed in 1929 and then the Great Depression.
16: 9 mocking years with the golden calf and 3 long years of the scourge. 9 crazy years at the ticker and 3 long years in the breadlines.

0: best, which is most indifferent to mankind.
1: Roosevelt laid the blame at the feet of wealthy and powerful people, many with massive monopolies.
2: They had begun to consider the government of the United States as a mere appendage to their own affairs. And we know now that government by organized money is just as dangerous as government by organized mob. Never before in all our history have these forces been so united against one candidate as they stand today. They are unanimous in their hate for me, and I welcome their hatred.
1: FDR is speaking before a large crowd at Madison Square Gardens in New York on the eve of a second run for presidency in 1939.
2: I should like to have it said of my first administration that in it the forces of selfishness and of lust for power met their match. I should like to have it said, wait a minute, I should like to have it said of my second administration that in it these forces met their master.
1: FDR went on to win a second term, during which he raised taxes for the wealthiest to 94% and continued to strengthen social safety nets, part of his New Deal. Similar policies were enacted in other Western countries. All this helped create a strong middle class for only the second time in 700 years. It lasted several decades until the rise of neoliberalism in the early 1980s. And today we find ourselves back in a world with massive levels of wealth inequality, historic levels, where the top 10% own an astonishing 75% of global wealth. As of October 2026, there are now 20 centibillionaires, individuals and families worth more than $100 billion. That's 5 more centibillionaires than the previous year.
3: So just to be clear, like if it was me, if I was the president of the United States today, I would do something pretty dramatic to the people with that kind of wealth.
1: Venture capitalist and civic activist Nick Hanauer.
4: So what would you do, Nick?
3: Give them 12 months to give 95% of their wealth away to charity.
4: I don't think you'll ever become a presidential candidate in this United States.
3: Probably not. That's what I'd do. I'd be like, guys, you're either giving it to me or you're giving it all away.
4: Wow.
3: Because it just is not helpful to anybody that you're worth $100 billion or $200 billion.
1: Okay. This might be a bit too radical for most politicians. Mind you, here's a math. If you made somebody with $100 billion give up 95% of it, they would still be left with $950 million. But Hanauer and others also have more modest suggestions to help fix today's extreme levels of wealth disparity. Because if we continue down this path, it's predicted by 2030, there'll be 10 trillionaires, people with $1 million. That's a frightening amount of power in the hands of just a few non-elected people. So what should we do?
5: First of all, have us discuss the reasons why we should really think about limiting inequality. And second, also, again, opening up the discussion about what kind of society we want, what kind of societies do we want, what kind of world do we want.
1: Belgian Dutch philosopher and economist Ingrid Robbins.
5: And I think one of the things that neoliberal thinking has done to our political imagination is it has kind of closed the discussion on what kind of society we want to be. Because one of the things that neoliberalism did was, we already earlier discussed that it has slashed the top tax rates, but in the realm of ideas, it has also basically said, okay, we're beyond politics. We're all liberal democracies, and this is going to be the dominant model, and we no longer need discussions about what kind of societies do we want. And I think we're now really in a point in history where it's obvious that this was a lie, that neoliberalism itself was deeply political, even though this ideology tried to pretend to be apolitical.
1: And a quick reminder, beyond lowering taxes for the wealthiest, neoliberalism also favors privatization. So things like utilities and healthcare are handed over to private companies, not the state. As well, deregulation of restrictions placed on companies, such as anti-monopoly laws. There's also weakening of unions and a massive reduction of government spending on public services.
3: I would say that the central thing you need to do is you need to tear down the neoclassical and neoliberal economic framework.
1: Nick Hanauer.
3: You need to show people that while that framework of thought is mathematically elegant and internally consistent and broadly understood, it is a pack of lies. It is essentially a protection racket for the very rich, and it is completely untethered from what actually happens on planet Earth.
1: And many of the very rich are working very hard to dismantle fundamental cornerstones of democracies.
6: Look, right now in America in the 2020s, we actually do have a fair number of essentially evil billionaires out there.
1: American economist and Nobel laureate Paul Krugman.
6: I mean, I don't think that there's anybody should show restraint in calling out Elon Musk for what he is. And at this point, there was a little while when we used to think that maybe Jeff Bezos was better. Well, he isn't.
1: I wonder, Paul, though, so there's the oligarchs, the Russian oligarchs who get put to the gulag. But the oligarchs that we're talking about, the extreme, the centi billionaires, the Elon Musks who control satellite, Starlink, very, very vital things that affect countries, democracies, wars. You have Bezos and all those other people who are supporting Trump and what's happening. And if, for example, Elon, his wealth goes up and down, say it's a trillion, are some of these centi billionaires who are going up towards trillion, are they almost too big to fail in one sense? You know, you can lose in the Gilded Age, people could lose their wealth, but it's almost with that much money and power on top of, having power over the internet and discussion and everything that, say, Facebook or Meta has. My concern is, do they have too much wealth now that it can't be curbed and we can't take away their power?
6: Remember always, when we try to think about, are the centibillionaires invulnerable? Are they beyond the reach of politics, right or left? Are they too big for a reformist political movement to take down? Are they too big for a right-wing government that's decided that they're no longer useful to take down? You have to remember that wealth, what is wealth? It's not as if Elon Musk has a castle full of gold and has his guards around it. That wealth in the modern world is just ones and zeros. It's just digital stuff. It's property rights that in the end are given by governments and can be taken away.
1: One key solution being recommended is imposing higher taxes on the wealthiest, which neoliberal policies have been slashing since the 1980s, arguing without clear evidence that the more we allow the wealthy to acquire more wealth, the more wealth will trickle down to the rest of us.
6: Yeah, trickle down has never worked. And it's not for lack of trying. It's been done again and again. And it's one of those things where the people who propose it will not take no for an answer. They'll say, I'm going to cut taxes on the wealthy, and just you watch the economic boom that follows. And then when the economic boom doesn't follow, they never admit that they were wrong. And they just keep on proposing the same thing.
1: Krugman says raising taxes for the rich is a sound economic idea.
6: There supposedly was a time when Sweden, under certain circumstances, when there was a marginal tax rate of more than 100%. where you could actually, you actually were worse off by making more money. And you know, I'm not for that, but the United States, the most successful period of economic growth we had was during the generation that followed World War II. And for much of that period, we had a top marginal tax rate of more than 90%. And somehow or other, people kept on investing and innovating. And in fact, we had better economic growth then than we ever had before or since.
1: These days, of course, there are no proposals for a 90% tax on billionaires. But there is a call for countries to sign a global agreement to levy a mere 2% wealth tax on the ultra-rich. Now, to be clear, it'd be a tax on their net wealth, not their income, which some billionaires have said is zero, nothing, as in zero income. I'm looking at you, Mr. Bezos. The main proponent behind this 2% wealth tax is a French economist, Gabriel Zucman. Can you tell me how you came about this and explain it a bit for me?
7: Absolutely, yes. So the idea is to have a floor, a minimum tax for the super rich, defined indeed in France, where a law like that was passed by the National Assembly, defined as people who have more than 100 million euros in net wealth. And so there's a body of work that shows that these individuals, they pay very little income tax today.
1: But would a mere 2% wealth tax have any real impact?
7: Yeah, so with a minimum tax of just 2% on the wealth of billionaires, 3,000 people globally, that would generate about $250 billion in US dollars in additional tax revenue for the planet as a whole. And that's a lot of money. You know, according to the best estimates that we have, for instance, developing countries, they need an additional $500 billion each year to face the challenges of climate change. And so you can get half of that with just this modest minimum tax on the super rich.
1: Economist Nitin Bharti is the South and Southeast Asia coordinator at the World Inequality Lab and a professor at the University of Western Australia.
8: Let's say if tomorrow India starts imposing a very small 2% of wealth tax on just the top 0.04% of the population, it will result into about 2.5% of GDP. That's the concentration is so high that even imposing such a small tax on such small population can result in such a large resources, which can help in sort of funding the education, health, and nutrition aspect in India. Like, it can help Indian government to increase the social spending. So I think we are not there yet. In India, I think, at least from my reading, it seems that Indian government is still shy about sort of discussing this openly. But everyone sees the inequality. It's so visible that you don't need to sort of show them by number, right? Like, you go to any big metro cities in India, be it Mumbai, Bangalore, Delhi, you can see the high level of inequality right there at your face.
1: In 2026 alone, the annual wealth of billionaires jumped by 25%. So a 2% wealth tax would hardly make a dent in their soaring wealth. And what is sort of really interesting is that it is a very modest tax, as you've called it. It's only 2%. Why the resistance? Who's resisting? Is it the governments? Is it people who see the American dream kind of philosophy and want to themselves someday become wealthy? Is it the billionaires themselves? Who is resisting what seems to be a really reasonable idea?
7: It's the billionaires themselves, first of all, because, and they have good reason to, they hate it and have good reasons to hate it, because they understand that the income tax, you know, they don't pay it, so they don't care. You know, you can increase the top marginal income tax, right? It would barely make any difference for them. The inheritance or the estate tax, you know, it's far in the future, they don't care. But this annual tax on something that's really hard to manipulate or to hide with no exemption or anything, that would actually make them pay significantly more. So they don't like it, and they're powerful, and they fight for their interests.
1: Zucman says resistance is also coming from the few still hanging on to the widely debunked trickle-down theory and fear that billionaires will move to another country if the tax is imposed. Zucman has a solution. In 2024, Zucman presented his 2% global tax proposal to G20 world leaders in Brazil.
7: I had the pleasure to work with Brazil when Brazil chaired the G20 in 2024, and we put this proposal, this idea on the agenda, on the map. It was the first time ever that people at the G20, finance ministers, heads of state, discussed this very topic of extreme wealth, what to do about it. And even the first time it was discussed at the G7, the G7 was created in 1975. Think of this, you know, half a century, they meet all the time. Never once have they discussed what is presumably one of the most pressing issues of our time.
4: They never once discussed the problem of extreme wealth.
7: Of extreme wealth, of the fact that the super rich are not taxed, of how to address that issue collectively. And so that in itself, the fact that now it's in the declarations, it's being discussed, is a huge progress.
4: But you do need, what you say is the coalition, the willing. It doesn't have to be everybody on board. It doesn't have to be all the countries. But I would imagine that it has to be some of the major countries. And so what reaction are you getting from the G7 into this? I know that Spain, the financial minister there, has been supportive of the idea of the 2%. I think Brazil is also, but what about the big players? I'm not even including United States in that.
7: France is supportive. South Africa is supportive. Outside of the G20, you have countries like Mexico, like Chile. And more important than that, people are supportive. You know, everywhere you have 75%, 80% of the population that is strongly in favor of proposals like that. In fact, in many countries, this is the number one most popular economic policy proposal. You know, it's an overwhelming majority of people across party lines. So that's what makes me optimistic. And then on your question of, do we need an international agreement? Do we need all countries or all big countries to be on board? The answer is no. What we need is at least one country. In any country on its own, and it could be Canada tomorrow, can do it, can say, look, our billionaires, our centimillionaires, they will have to pay minimum 2%. And what they're going to say is very simple. They're going to say, oh, if you do that, they don't like the tax because they understand it will be quite effective. And so what they will say, oh, we will leave the country. They will threaten to leave. And what you have to answer is no, because what we are going to do is if you leave, we will keep taxing you after you've left. And why? First, because that's justified. If you've become a billionaire in Canada and now you move to the Cayman Islands, look, your wealth, it was in part, everybody agrees with that, was collective creation, benefit from education and health and so on in Canada. And so you will still have to pay the tax for 5-10 years, we can discuss, after you've left, if you move to a country that doesn't tax you. And number two, we can do that because, you know, 10-15 years ago, there was a lot of financial opacity in tax havens, there was bank secrecy, but now there's an automatic exchange of bank information. So even if you move to the Cayman Islands, it's possible to track your wealth and your income and to keep subjecting you to that tax. And so what it means is that any country on its own can do it. And as soon as we will have countries like Canada or France or Brazil doing it, what history shows is that that's what paves the way for international coordination.
4: I'm curious, what has been the reaction from Canada? You've met lots of people in the G20. We have this share, this high share of wealth. Have you had any reaction from Canada about the 2% proposal?
7: You know, in my conversations with the previous government, there was interest.
1: He's referring to Justin Trudeau's government here.
7: And there was Chrystia Freeland in particular seemed supportive on the substance of the idea. Like many world leaders, in fact. When you explain the idea, the proposal, most of them say, and that seems to make a lot of sense, you know, we have to go there. Now the question is, who's going to have the vision and the leadership to say, we will pave the way?
9: Canada did not come out in support of the wealth tax when I was finance minister.
1: Chrystia Freeland, why don't we have a wealth tax? She has a few concerns about such a tax, including the fear that billionaires may move.
9: It is very easy for Canadians to move south of the border and operate in the United States. It's easy for Canadians to stay here, but to invest their money in the United States. So,
4: but it almost feels like a scare tactic that they're using because not everybody's going to move. And 1/3 of billionaires now, they're inherited money. That the majority of billionaires aren't innovators. They're in the finance business. Now, I don't know how people would feel like that, but they're not necessarily creating jobs per se. And so, I mean, that, there's issue there too, right?
9: Look, it can be a scare tactic. And in every country, an argument that is made is you can't put this tax in place because all the innovators, all the wealth creators will leave. Of course, it's a scare tactic. But for a country like Canada, it's also a reality for us. And so we have to bear it in mind.
4: But the French economist Gabriel Zucman says politicians have to realize these threats are overblown.
7: They think that it would be great to do that if we could do it, but we can't because we live in a globalized world and the rich will move. And it's just hopeless. It's like shooting ourselves in the foot. It's self-defeating. And that's why it's so important to explain how those forces of tax competition, threatening to move and so on, can be tamed, that there are actual, practical, actionable solutions to make this tax work, even when there's no, or not yet, an international agreement that it can work unilaterally.
4: Still, a wealth tax is a tough sell. France's National Assembly took some initial steps towards passing one, but the country's Conservative Senate voted against it. And in 2026, the proposal was excluded from the budget, making a group of French billionaires who had pushed against it very, very happy. But despite these setbacks, Zucman hasn't given up and said the 2% wealth tax remains a viable solution. Paul Krugman.
6: I'm all for a global wealth tax. I think there's a lot to be said for it, except political practicality. It's very hard to implement. Tricky. I mean, it could be done. I mean, among other things, if we could have agreement among the world's advanced nations, advanced meaning not a moral thing, but just in terms of per capita GDP. But if the world's wealthy countries agreed in

0: would go to healthcare and 10% to food assistance and public education. Google co-founder and Senti billionaire Sergey Brin has spent more than $100 million fighting it. Despite the pushback, polls indicate a slight majority in favor of the tax. This is Ideas. I'm Nahla Ayed. Wealth taxes aren't the only solution to inequality. There are others, like closing tax loopholes that favor billionaires. This is part four of Ideas producer Mary Link's series, The Billionaire Age.
1: You had this great line that you quoted, socialism for the rich and capitalism for the poor.
2: Yes, I don't think I invented this though.
1: No, but it's a great line.
2: Yeah.
1: Belgian-Dutch philosopher and economist Ingrid Robbins.
2: So I really think there's a lot of tension between imaginations that we have. We have these myths about the rich being the generators of welfare, the heroes, the exceptionally good people. And yes, some of them are exceptionally talented, but there are hardworking people all over society. And the rich have just over the last kind of five decades taken exceptionally well care of themselves through hiring the people from the wealth defense industry.
1: The wealth defense industry, a collection of professionals like lawyers, private bankers, and accountants, all trying hard to find loopholes so the ultra-rich and corporations can avoid paying taxes, often through tax havens. Around $1 trillion U.S. dollars in profits were shifted by multinationals to tax havens in 2023, according to the latest research by the EU Tax Observatory. And an estimated $12.6 trillion belonging to wealthy individuals was held in tax havens. $12.6 trillion. That's a lot of unpaid taxes that could have gone towards public spending.
2: It's not just the revenue that's missed, but it is also the general feeling that people have that the game is rigged. And I think that explains at least part of the increase in votes for populist parties. And I don't think you can blame people for it. So many people, and I think rightly so, feel that there is an elite in the world, an economic elite that has really, really taken good care of itself and of the top 10, 20, 30% of the population. So we need fiscal fairness also because we have a social contract in each country, but we also have a social contract in the world. So that's an implicit thing. It's basically the kind of implicit agreement that we have between all the people that live together. And the rules need to be fair, and they need to be fair for everyone. And if people see that the richest can get away with stalling their money in tax havens or having all these fiscal constructions, then of course they become resentful towards politics. And I think it's a rational reaction. So we need to close tax havens and we need to enforce the rules, the fiscal rules, not just because of the revenue it will generate, but also because of, for political reasons, to strengthen democracy.
1: Wealthy Canadians and large corporations have at least $682 billion in known tax havens, a whopping 165% increase since 2014, according to Canadians for Tax Fairness. The resulting loss to public revenue is estimated to be at least $15 billion annually. But the Canadian government continues to allow the use of tax havens. What would you say to Prime Minister Carney directly about why he should rethink the tax havens?
2: So I think Canada is in a really interesting position because Canada is a major country. It's a dominant player. And I think it has also, the Canadian voters have really also made a fist towards the politics that Trump wants to implement. So I think Canada may actually be in a position to become a moral leader, to take leadership in the moral realm. And I think the area of curbing illicit financial flows and closing tax havens would be low-hanging fruit to show moral leadership.
3: tax havens

0: are a bad thing.
1: Economist and Nobel laureate Paul Krugman.
0: They should not exist. They do exist, and people are going to make use of them. There's only a certain amount of moral suasion. And if there's somebody, I mean, if you are a money manager, unfortunately, you kind of have a fiduciary duty to your clients to take advantage of some of the things out there, even if you think it's wrong. But if you are going to be a moral crusader while trying to also be a fund manager, you're probably not going to keep the fund manager job. But the tax havens, the right thing to do is to have treaties to close down those havens, or if we can't get those, to at least take unilateral action to close them down. I mean, a lot of individual wealth is hidden in the phrase I've seen is treasure islands, places where you can, in fact, hide it. And corporations, in some ways, the corporate use of tax havens is an even bigger issue.
1: Before he became prime minister, Mark Carney worked in the private sector for Brookfield Asset Management, which had, and still has, billions of untaxed dollars tucked away in tax havens. If Mark Carney was listening, I mean, here's our prime minister. He's a liberal. He believes in a strong social net and all those things. And yet, he himself was involved with tax havens and still justifies that. Why do people that are seen as liberal, why do you think it's difficult for someone like him to let go of the notion that tax havens are a good idea?
0: So I'm actually in the unusual position for me of actually knowing Mark Carney. Before he was demoted to his current position, he ran something called the Group of 30, of which I'm a member. And you know, he is what he appears to, at least as far as I can tell, he is what he appears to be, which is a decent guy, a liberal in the American sense, and cares about social justice and social programs, but also, you know, living in the world. People aren't saints. People who claim to be saints are probably on average intolerable. And if you're going to be in the world of finance and the financial industry, then you're going to, it's hard to do what arguably is the right thing. I guess I'm willing to cut some slack. What you really want is an environment where it's not a big problem for yourself, where you maybe lose some money by refusing to do things that you think are bad, but you can still have a career. People do. I mean, you could criticize. I'm not going to exonerate Carney entirely, and we can criticize people who aren't willing to make that choice. But you know, God knows, with all of the terrible things, with all of the truly evil people out there in our current political scene, Carney's sins seem to me to be really pretty trivial.
1: Yeah, and I'm not trying to vilify him myself, but I'm trying to understand why now he's in a different position. What would be his obstacle if he was to change his mind on tax havens? Would it, I don't think it would be about personal wealth for him, but is he so conditioned, people of that stature? I mean, because it's not going to lose him votes, because the minority are the ones who benefit from tax havens. What would be the fallout for him?
0: Look, even in Canada, money has to count. I know you don't have the complete corruption of the political system by money that we do here south of the border, but alienate business people too much. It's not just that they, you know, pay for campaigns, but they have a role in the media. And I don't know enough to know whether Carney is compromising too much.
1: Christy, I talked to Paul Krugman. That's one of the people.
2: Yeah.
1: I asked Canada's former finance minister, Chrystia Freeland, for her opinion on tax havens. And I have to say, her answer surprises me. He said to me that tax havens are bad, that tax havens shouldn't exist. I'm not trying to put you on the spot here, but...
2: No, you're not putting me on the spot. I agree with that.
1: Do you?
2: I 100% agree with that.
1: Wow. Mark Carney doesn't.
2: I I totally agree with Paul's point about tax havens. It's actually something that we debated at Finance Committee, that we debated in the House of, well, actually not so much in the House of Commons, but in Finance Committee. And that is a problem. It absolutely is a problem. The thing, though, is we should not expect, the important thing is to set up the rules so that people have incentives to behave properly.
1: Have you talked, does he support to get rid of tax havens himself?
2: Mark Carney is my friend. He is Canada's Prime Minister. He's the leader of the Liberal Party, and I support him.
1: Right. Okay. But you don't know where his stand is on tax havens, or?
2: I think the Prime Minister is the person to talk to about his positions.
1: Okay. So I wrote to the Prime Minister and asked this. In light of the historic levels of wealth concentration at the very top, would the Prime Minister support ending the use of tax havens by Canadian companies and individuals? But the Prime Minister's office didn't give me an answer and instead passed this question on to the Ministry of Finance. In their email response, there was no direct mention of tax havens. It added that it would be, quote, inappropriate to answer questions on potential changes to the tax law. Another problem of the billionaire age is that we allow huge fortunes to be amassed in the first place, especially these days by tech moguls.
3: One of, I think, the mistakes made by well-meaning progressives and liberals from the 90s onward was the following. Many said, okay, well, here's what we need to do. We'll just let the rich get wealthier and then, you know, grow the pie. And then later on, once we've generated all this wealth, we'll tax everyone and redistribute it.
1: Columbia Law professor Tim Wu is an authority on antitrust issues and was the special assistant to President Biden during his administration on technology and competition policy.
3: And this sort of let people get rich now, but then redistribute it later. That was sort of the way a lot of people reconciled their discomfort with wealth aggregation and their desire to be progressive, but also their desire not to repeat the mistakes of the communist nations, which seemed to seize too much and were not successful either. So the problem, which is in retrospect kind of obvious, is that when people earn enormous amounts of money, they tend to think of it as theirs. And when it comes time to redistribute it later, they're very effective at preventing the redistribution from happening at all. So certainly been the story in the United States where, you know, the piles of money, hundreds of billions of dollars, in some cases in companies, trillions of dollars in cash, it all piled up. And there was no movement that was successful to try to tax and redistribute it. So it's a problem that isn't easily addressed by just saying, all right, turn on the taxes. I think the longest term path runs through a redistribution of economic power. This is partially why I'm a believer in the antitrust laws. I do think you need taxes, but I also think you need a deconcentration of the ability to earn money in the first place. One of the words for this is pre-distribution. You need to pre-distribute the ability to earn to start with, so a lot of people are making money, not just a small minority.
1: Wu says, along with Paul Krugman, you also need strong unions to combat wealth inequality.
3: Oh, I think unions are a huge part of it. So, you know, I live in the United States where unions are down to about 6 or 7% of the private workforce. So you need to have some kind of counterweight to corporate power, employer power. I think for the last 30 years, we sort of thought that, well, you know, companies want to treat people well because, you know, it's in their interest to have happy workers and so on. But what we didn't think about is the pressures that companies face to constantly be reducing costs. And what that means is either firing people or keeping wages flat. So there's no question in my mind that you have to have countervailing power. in the form of unions to keep things fair. Now, that said, I don't think unions are beyond criticism. I think in some ways, I'm speaking about the United States, you know, that in some ways unions have failed to really convince people that they, and part of it's company propaganda, I know that, but sometimes they haven't convinced people that they're really going to serve their interests. So I think people are making it better. I think the main unions are trying to reform themselves right now, but we definitely need a lively, you know, union movement to countervail corporate power.
1: Beyond unions, another way to improve salaries at the basic level is for governments to raise the minimum wage. Nick Hanauer.
4: So if it was me, if I could just change the law in the United States, I would instantly raise the minimum wage to $25 an hour for all large corporations. And I would hold companies that have, let's call it 500 to 5,000 employees to $20 an hour. And for all small businesses, it would be 15.
1: And that, Hanauer says, would be a huge boost to the economy overall.
4: That's actually how the economy goes. When workers are paid more money, businesses have more customers and hire more workers. There's an enormous amount of empirical evidence to support it. There is no evidence that contravenes this basic idea. And you have to be able to show people that even though their favorite economics professor continues to think that if you raise the minimum wage, it will be automatic job loss, that that is just factually incorrect, that they were just very mistaken about economic cause and effect, and that in fact, most of the policies that seem intuitively sensible to most people, like making sure that people get paid enough to get by without food stamps by giant corporations, isn't bad for the economy. It's actually good for it. And that is that's a big battle. Because if you've been in this business, you hear these excuses again and again. What the rich never say, what the Chamber of Commerce never says, what the Cato Institute never says is the poor. Can I say that? You can bleep it. What they say is, oh, we care about the poor so much. That's why we have to keep wages low. Because if we raise their wages, they'll all lose their jobs. So the trick is always the same, is to use pro-social language for anti-social ends. And what's funny, of course, is that in the moment, these claims always seem plausible, right? Maybe if you do constrain these people, it will be bad for everybody. But if you look back in history, they say they've been the same thing. You know, it was the cigarettes people say it, and the lead people say it, and the DDT people said it. And, you know, like, you name a harmful thing, I'll show you a bunch of, you know, middle-aged white guys making pro-social arguments for why that horrible thing is good for everybody, right?
1: Most of the potential solutions we have discussed so far, and many others we haven't, are for the most part relatively straightforward. Paul Krugman.
0: So all of this is well within, not only well within what you can imagine doing, but it's things that we used to do. So it's not hard.
1: Oh, sure, you might say, that happened in the past, but it can't happen today, especially in a capitalist country. Well, have you heard of Denmark?
0: I don't want utopia. All I really kind of want is Denmark, right? And Denmark exists, and it's not utopia, and not everybody is happy, but you can do that.
1: And what is Denmark to you?
0: Denmark is an example of a social democratic society that is with a strong safety net, powerful representation of workers through unions, high taxes, but not crippling. And if the United States could go a third of the way towards that, I would be extremely happy.
2: I absolutely agree on the Danish point.
1: Christia Friedland.
2: And actually, Francis Fukuyama has this sort of famous line where he says, you know, becoming more like Denmark. And he argues that that sort of should be the direction that democratic capitalism, that democratic market economies try to go. I broadly agree with him. And you're right that one of the things Denmark has figured out how to do is have a very generous social safety net and also a strongly growing economy and a lot of innovation, right? And Ozempic, That's Denmark.
1: And so Denmark has a much higher rate of, let's see, Denmark has the top income rates are 52%. Capital gains is 42%. They have one of the lowest income inequalities. They have a thriving middle class. Taxes didn't scare away people from Denmark. Could that ever be our future?
2: Again, I think Denmark is a very admirable society and country. It is really different from our own, but I think we have a lot to learn from them.
1: Tim Wu discusses Denmark in his book, The Age of Extraction. You write about Denmark as a sort of a shining example where they have a healthy sort of middle class and economy. And it's funny because I was speaking to Paul Krugman and he said to me, quote, "I don't want utopia. All I really kind of want is Denmark."
3: Yeah.
1: So what is it about Denmark that can teach the rest of us in terms of, because it's among the wealthiest and most egalitarian nation on earth. So how did it achieve this and what can we learn from them?
3: Yeah, I think there's a few nations on earth, Denmark, other Scandinavian countries, Taiwan, to some degree Japan, Korea. These are countries that managed to grow extremely wealthy without enormous imbalances in wealth. Obviously, they have some, Korea has some very wealthy families and so on. But a country like Taiwan or a country like Denmark, there's an extraordinary level of equality and an explosion of the mythology that you can only be really equal and poor or have a rich country but have enormous inequality. And so I think for those of us who, want to believe that, you can have wealth and also equality, the fact these countries have done it is very inspiring.
1: The question we have to ask ourselves, I think, is this. What is the purpose of an economic system if it's not about creating billionaire and trillionaire overlords?
4: If prosperity in human societies is best understood as the accumulation of solutions to human problems, which is what it really is, then every economic act becomes an explicit moral choice. Are you solving people's problems or are you creating more problems than you're solving?
1: Nick Hanauer.
4: And if that becomes the responsibility of business, if you change from the old paradigm, which is just make money for your shareholders, to solve human problems in a fair and sustainable way, and profit is the reward you get for doing that, then you have you've taken a big bite out of the worst impulses and the worst behavior.
1: The British economist John Maynard Keynes, who is a great influence in your own economic viewpoints, he was said to have always treated economics as preeminently a matter for ethical judgments. What are your thoughts on that?
0: How do we think about economics? Adam Smith's first big book was The Theory of Moral Sentiments. And economics is not just moral. A lot of it is just how stuff happens.
1: Paul Krugman.
0: Alfred Marshall, great Edwardian economist, said it was about the ordinary business of life. And I sometimes say that economics is about the least interesting aspects of human behavior. It's about the mundane decisions that we make, getting and spending and all of that. And a lot of that is not moral. But the purpose, if you treat it as purely a technocratic enterprise, you're missing the point. Economics is supposed to be something that we do in order to make society better. And a lot of that involves, you do need to understand supply and demand and marginal rates of return and all of that. But in the end, you should never forget that this is about people and it's for people.
1: The philosopher, the British philosopher Thomas Hobbes described in 1651, without government, we would end up as a state of nature. And increasingly, we're seeing in the neoliberal world, move away from looking after healthcare, education, various things like that. What does a state of nature mean and what is its implications in today's neoliberal world?
5: Thomas Hobbes had this basically justification for governmental rule, for a state at all, for government.
1: Philosopher and economist Ingrid Robbins.
5: And his argument, in summarized in a nutshell, is that if we do not have a government or somebody who basically makes sure there are rules and that there is protection of individuals' lives, but also their property, that there would be a war of everyone, every single person against all other persons. And that would be the what he calls a state of nature. And he describes this as life would be brutish and short because basically everybody would just attack each other. So you have to think of about a situation like war and anarchy. And I think the lesson to learn from this whole tradition of what we call social contract theory is that we basically need a government, a well-functioning government, to provide us with some background conditions that make it possible for us to live good lives. And this is important because I do think we cannot live without a good government. At the same time, we see that if you look at our actually existing governments, we do have reasons to criticize them. I am very critical even about my own government, the Dutch government, which is still by international standards, I think a relatively good government. But we have, as citizens, we have to be critical about our government and keep pressing our governments to be caring for the common good, for solving collective action problems that are problems that cannot be solved by individuals, and also for making sure that we can live lives that are better if we live together than if we were to live in a state of anarchy. And I think this is a big disagreement that I have with libertarians or the tech bros from Silicon Valley, because they believe we should get rid of governments. But if you have their preferred worldview, they would be in charge. They would be the bosses. And basically, they would abolish democracy. And then it's basically our purchasing power and our political power that will determine how good our lives are. Whereas I think we should keep striving for a world where everybody has equal opportunities, independent of what your innate talents are, where you were born, with the parents you were born with, and so forth. And so that's a very different view what we owe to each other. And that is, in the end, really the fundamental question. What do we owe to each other in society, and how do we want to live together? And I think it's really, really urgent that we have rational and reasoned conversations about this.
6: Conversations that should feature the one question that rarely, if ever, gets asked: how much money is enough? That's part 5 of our series, The Billionaire Age, by Ideas producer Mary Link. You just heard part 4. Technical production, Danielle Duval. Lisa Ayuso is the web producer of Ideas. Senior producer, Nika Lalukšić. Greg Kelly is the executive producer of Ideas. And I'm Nala Ayed.
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12: The actor Ed Helms has spent his career playing the nice guy, but in his new movie, he has to play a mean character. He'll be here to tell you about having to adjust to that role and the not-so-eco-friendly way he traveled from the set of The Hangover to the set of The Office.
13: From CBC News, The World This Hour, I'm Claude Fague. A Dragon capsule carrying Canadian astronaut Joshua Kutrick and 3 fellow space travelers has arrived at the International Space Station. They blasted off from Florida this morning as part of a joint mission involving NASA and SpaceX. Their trip took just under 8 hours, the fastest trip to the space station made by an American spacecraft. The CBC's Karen Pauls has more.
14: Ignition and
10: planned liftoff.
14: And with that, Canadian astronaut Joshua Kutrick begins his six-month mission on the International Space Station. Here's his reaction right after liftoff.
15: SpaceX, thank you for the ride. It's good to be here. To my colleagues, friends, and family in both countries, NASA, the Canadian Space Agency, and the Royal Canadian Air Force, thank you for everything you've done to get us here to the start of what will hopefully be a long, a safe, and an impactful mission.
14: Kutrick's mission is half space station operation and maintenance. For example, upgrading the power supply that may require a spacewalk, and half scientific research, focusing on how the human body changes in microgravity. Kutrick will be away for the birth of his third child. Officials will give him some time off and maybe even a live stream so he can be a part of that moment on Earth as he's orbiting 400 kilometers above. Karen Pauls, CBC News, Kennedy Space Center, Florida.
13: Canada appears to be making strides in its push to diversify trade beyond the U.S. At a meeting of a G20 trade ministers in Milwaukee, the Canadian delegation says that it has advanced talks with both the European Union and India. The CBC's Katie Simpson has more.
16: Canada has everything, and we need everything.
17: When you speak to European Trade Commissioner Mauro Sefcovic, there is a palpable sense of enthusiasm about the possibility of a new agreement between the EU and Canada, strongly suggesting it remains on track to be reached and announced by the end of this month.
16: That we want to focus on building the alliance of the future.
17: Canada's International Trade Minister, Maninder Sidhu, says the U.S. uncertainty can make Canada look good to new partners.
18: They know we're not a country that will turn the taps off and on.
17: While he's not formally involved in bilateral negotiations with the Americans, he did have a brief chat with the U.S. Trade Representative Jameson Greer about the need to reach a deal.
19: We certainly have technical talks with the Canadians. The reality is there are a handful of outstanding issues that are quite difficult to resolve.
17: Ambassador Greer also shrugged off any concern about other countries looking to reduce dependence on the U.S. economy.
19: These are very low-growth jurisdictions, and low growth plus low growth is still low growth.
17: Katie Simpson, CBC News, Milwaukee, Wisconsin.
13: New York's governor has appointed a special prosecutor to lead the investigation into rape allegations at a Cornell University fraternity house 2 years ago. Kathy Hochul has appointed New York's Attorney General Letitia James to oversee the investigation. A former student at the university, identified as Jane Doe, alleged that she was sexually assaulted in October of 2024. The local district attorney did not prosecute then, citing insufficient evidence. But this week, new details have surfaced about the university's response to the rape allegations and lack of charges against seven frat members named in the lawsuit. The family of Rene Good is suing the U.S. federal government and several immigration officials. In January, the 37-year-old mother of three was fatally shot by an immigration officer in Minneapolis during anti-ICE protests. Good's brother, Brent Ganger, is one of the plaintiffs alleging wrongful death and other violations.
20: Although she didn't ask for this, she would be proud of us for moving forward with this lawsuit to find accountability in order to protect other families that might go through the same thing.
13: The U.S. Department of Homeland Security has previously defended Good's shooting as a justified use of force. And a Nova Scotia judge has dismissed a sexual assault case against Trailer Park Boys actor Mike Smith. He played Bubbles on the program, who was accused in connection with an alleged assault in 2017. And that is your World This Hour. For CBC News, I'm Claude Fahey.
21: Hi, I'm Emily Ray Pasiak with a look here at your local weather forecast. In Edmonton tonight, mostly clear, but clouding over a bit later in the evening, low of +3. Tomorrow, a mix of sun and cloud, high of 16 degrees. The rest of the week and early into next week is looking beautiful, mostly sunny days with temperatures in the mid to high teens, and a little treat for us on Monday, supposed to be 21 degrees then. 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
12: Hey, I'm Tom Power. Welcome to Q. When the actor Ed Helms was starting out in comedy, he worked in this dingy, leaky, smelly dump of a comedy club. Now, Ed went on to work on The Daily Show with Jon Stewart, star in the TV show The Office and the hit movie The Hangover. But he says it was those days in that disgusting club that he knew exactly what he wanted to do. Ed stars in a new Canadian movie, which is sort of an indigenous version of Mighty Ducks, called Smudge the Blades. He'll be here to tell you what motivates him these days and the time he chartered a plane to shoot two roles at the same time. Plus, when Emma Pennell was a kid, they heard opera on CBC Radio and thought it was so boring. And now they're taking the stage at the biggest opera company in Canada. They will be here to tell you their incredible story. All that and so much more coming up on Q. So I don't know if you relate to this when you listen to the news, when you read about, you know, famine, about injustice, about any of the problems that surround us, corporate greed. The actor Ed Helms says when he hears about these things, he moves around the world just kind of heartbroken. Like his default state is walking around upset that the world isn't exactly as kind and compassionate a place as he hoped it would be. So he says he brought that confusion and sometimes like misguided hope that things can get any better to the roles where maybe you saw him for the first time, including the salesman Andy Bernard on The Office.
2: I begged Dwight and Jim to give me Aaron for Secret Santa, and I decided to give Aaron the 12 days of Christmas. Is it my fault that the first 8 days is basically 30 birds?
12: I mean, he's doing his best. When you talk to Ed Helms, you realize that while he was shooting The Office, a lot was going on. Like, he was also shooting a little movie called The Hangover, which he's going to have a great story about doing those two things at once. The Hangover, by the way, went on to be the highest grossing R-rated comedy ever. And since then, thanks to all that success, Ed's been able to be a bit more selective with what he does. And back to what I was saying, the work he is doing now, he hopes aligns with the change he wants to see in the world. So this year, he stars in two Canadian films that premiered at the Toronto International Film Festival. One is called The Stunt Driver. The other is called Smudge the Blades. And in Smudge the Blades, he plays this kind of angry, tough, cruel coach of an Indigenous hockey team called the Treaty Six Blades in Northern Alberta. So Ed Helms came into the studio. It's worth mentioning. The film took home TIFF's Best Canadian Discovery Award. But yeah, what a storyteller he is. He's going to tell you some great stories about how he got started in this business. He also has a great song he chose at the end of the interview that helps him go, that helps him when he's going through a bad day. So if you're having a bad day, stick around for that. But we started with his role in Smudge the Blades. He says his character is borderline evil, and all his characters up until this point have been pretty goofy and silly. So how did he find taking on such a different role?
10: I have to say it's a challenge. It's a little bit of a challenge, but it is, I enjoy the challenge, but it doesn't come easily. I was raised in a very sort of repressed Southern household where it's, you got to make everyone comfortable and feel good and take care of everybody.
3: Right.
10: So the screaming and berating people it's not terribly organic, but yeah, it actually was a very cool challenge. And it's almost like a darker shade. Andy Bernard was always a very volatile.
3: Yeah, there's darkness there, buddy, in that character on The Office, for sure.
10: Yeah, there's a volatility to that character that this is just sort of, it's like Andy Bernard without the layer of comedy.
2: I graduated from anger management the same way I graduated from Cornell. On time. Now I'm back. Got a second chance, and I'm not going to blow it. So look out, Dunder Mifflin. I mean, look out in a fun way, you know, not like I'm going to hurt you.
12: What I loved about Andy Bernard is that he would have this aggression and then immediately try to be cool right afterwards. Like the scene, in very famous scene where you punch the wall.
10: Yeah.
12: Get very angry and you punch the wall. And my favorite moment of that is he punches the wall and then immediately after is like, okay.
10: Yeah.
12: Everyone,
10: that was an overreaction.
12: That's right, that was an overreaction.
22: And I'm also sorry that a lot of people here, for some reason, think it's funny to steal someone's personal property and hide it from them. Here's a little news flash. It's not funny.
23: That was an overreaction.
10: Yeah. That's like just trying to recapture sanity.
3: Yeah.
10: Is you got to kind of name it.
3: Yeah.
10: And try to make it funny.
3: Yeah.
10: And if it's that bad, if you punched a hole in the wall, ain't nobody laughing.
12: Hey, buddy, as an Irish Catholic, I get it.
10: Yeah.
12: You have a big blowout and then you kind of go like,
0: anyway, everyone's pretty good, right? Everyone's feeling all right.
10: Yeah, we're okay.
0: We're going to kidding around. Yeah, you know, don't worry about it.
10: A couple of noogies. We're moving on.
0: Is there something about Caitlin, our producer out there, who's producing this piece? Hi, Caitlin. Caitlin's Cree from Treaty 4 in Saskatchewan. Mm-hmm. We were having a conversation the other day about how it's interesting that you've produced Rutherford Falls, which is about Native American history. Mm. Now you're part of Smudge the Blades, which is about another Indigenous story about an Indigenous hockey team in Canada. Is there something going on with you and your production company that these are the kind of stories you're interested in amplifying, or is it a coincidence? Or,
10: Rutherford Falls was an entry point for me into the Native American filmmaking community. And it started out as a sort of a way to tell the stories that we wanted to tell in that show.
1: Our town. Now, the terms of the deal were laid out in this document. One of those terms was to honor the exact location the deal was made, which is why, a century later, both parties came together and erected a statue of old Lawrence, affectionately known today as Big Larry. Question.
4: Did they make a statue of any Minishanka?
1: Great question. And bronze was very expensive at the time, so they really only had a budget for the one.
10: It was a new experience and a new world for me to kind of understand so much more about the experience and the world of the Native American community at large. And then and that just opened so many more areas of interest and collaboration and people that I admired and wanted to work with. Yeah, just a path that I've grown a lot.
0: But you strike me as a very curious fella. Anyway, when I was doing a bunch of research on you, one of the things that I found about you is that you do tend to go deep and you do kind of want to learn about a lot of different things. I read a story that when you were a kid, you were sort of obsessed with the World Book Encyclopedia. Is that true?
10: Yeah. Yeah, we had this, the World Book Encyclopedia. I think it was the 1976 edition.
0: That was the best edition.
10: That's the one. Yeah, if you're going to get it.
0: That's the King James.
10: And it was on our bookshelf, and it was, it's a huge, it's about 6 feet of books. Mm-hmm. Each letter in the alphabet gets a volume. And the World Book Encyclopedias are everything. It's just all wonderful randomness, and it was. I'm also very ADHD.
0: Me too, buddy. I got you. Yeah.
10: And that, people say that cavalierly. It's a very real thing.
0: I'm also diagnosed.
10: Yeah. Okay, good. All right. Because I ain't messing around.
0: Yeah, me neither, buddy.
10: ADHD.
0: Me neither. Yeah, yeah, yeah.
10: But this
0: interview was brought to you by those four letters.
10: Excellent.
0: Right now.
10: Yeah. Okay. So it's just a perfect ADHD kind of system, the World Book Encyclopedia.
0: So what's the first memory you have of saying, like, okay, well, I'd like to be a comedian? Like, what's the first, do you have a, yeah. I saw, was Eddie Murphy, Murphy on Update? Was that what it was? On SNL?
10: It was on Saturday Night Live. My buddy Nick and I, we started sort of sneaking down to watch it around 8 years old, I think. And, Eddie Murphy, who was only on for one, maybe two, I think just one season.
0: Yeah, there was sort of the replacement season,
10: right,
0: after Norm Michaels was
10: the Dick Ebersol years. And he was just electric.
5: Every day you should try to eat something from each of the seven basic food groups, like milk and dairy products, fruit drinks and other liquids, sandwiches, frozen foods, meat and meat byproducts.
10: He was so present, and the reaction from the crowd, it was, I don't think I got the jokes at that age, or most of them anyway, but I got the energy, and I understood what was happening. I understood that he was just entertaining the hell out of this audience, I just wanted to be a part of it.
0: You have this great story I was hoping you might tell about when you go to New York and you're working, editing. You have a day job like most comics do, right? Trying to make money, and you're working film editing and some TV commercial editing and stuff like that.
10: Yeah.
0: And you end up getting some work at the Boston Comedy Club.
10: Yeah.
0: And you were there when, speaking of Saturday Night Live, their very first ever host, George Carlin,
10: yeah,
0: came in.
6: Some words confuse me because they come together. Jumbo shrimp. I can't figure that out. Jumbo shrimp. Two words are mutually exclusive. It's like military intelligence. You can't say them together. Now, how do you get that?
0: I heard you talk about that one time.
10: Yeah.
0: Do you remember that?
10: Of course. So he just came in one night. I think it was a Monday night, which was the new talent showcase, which was sort of the way that comedy clubs exploited young, eager comics by forcing them to bring audience members to get stage time. I'm standing by the door, and George Carlin just kind of walks in very quietly by himself, and I'm just like, hi, I'm Mr. Carlin, nice to see you, and I said, you know, it's not very crowded. The Boston Comedy Club was never very crowded, but can I get you a drink? Would you like? Sit you down anywhere. Do you want to go on stage? And he was so gentle and kind and deferential and just wanted to sit in the back and watch.
0: Well, he didn't do a set?
10: No. No, he just came in and I don't know what, in my imagination, he wanted to just revisit this world a little bit. And he probably sat there for half an hour, 45 minutes maybe, and then kind of just disappeared.
0: You must have felt, and I know I felt this before, but like you must have felt like, oh, I can't believe where I am. You know, I'm not from a place where this stuff happens.
10: Yeah.
0: Oh, wow, George Carlin's here. My life has turned out in a sort of an interesting way.
10: I mean, that whole period in my life, everything was new and incredible and so stimulating and exciting. I mean, I joke about this with comedians who know the Boston Comedy Club, and most New York comedians my age do know it well. And it was a dive. Like it was, and they had just banned smoking in New York City bars. And so as good as that was for people's health, it also meant that you could actually smell the real smells of these places. And the Boston Comedy Club just stunk, and it was gross, and it just was spilled beer and liquor everywhere. And I was joking with a friend not long ago about how I was going up the back stairs to, because there was a bar downstairs, the Bag It In, and I would get cash for the door from the bartender down there. And I'm coming up the back stairs and it's just gross and it smells, it stinks and it's dark. And I'm going up and I'm going to do comedy for probably six or eight people at, you know, 5 PM.
0: Yeah.
10: And it's going to be brutal. But I just had this overwhelming feeling like, This is I'm where I'm supposed to be.
0: It's a beautiful thing.
10: Yeah.
0: It's a beautiful feeling when you get that feeling.
10: It's rare. It's such a rare, beautiful thing. And I never forgot it because it was the irony of just how gross the setting was. But how powerfully I felt aligned with my purpose or my dreams or whatever it was.
8: I'm actually a little bit frazzled. I got to tell you, on the way over here, I was running late as usual. And, I'm sprinting down the sidewalk and I get to the subway station and I run down the stairs and I hear my train pull up. Like, get through the turnstile. I sprint down the stairs, sprint down the platform, make it in the train, last second. And the doors don't close for like 5 minutes.
0: That is, honest to God, hasn't that happened to you? That has happened to me, taking the UP Express from downtown Toronto to the, jumping and running, trying to get to the train, and then, out of breath, and just sitting there watching the doors open. I'm Tom Power, you're listening to Q. You're in the middle of my conversation with the actor Ed Helms, who was in two Canadian films at this year's Toronto International Film Festival, Smudge the Blades and The Stunt Driver. You may have first seen Ed on The Daily Show, where he was a news correspondent. You may have seen him first as Andy Bernard on the American version of The Office. Now, what you need to know about that is that the American version of The Office was adapted by a guy named Greg Daniels, who made shows like Parks and Recreation,
12: Recreation and King of the Hill. There's this guy named Michael Schur. He was a writer on The Office. He's made shows like Brooklyn Nine-Nine and The Good Place. What these two dudes are known for is making comedy with a lot of heart. So I asked Ed, did he learn anything? Could he give me an example of something he learned from working with these two sort of legendary screenwriters?
10: They think about storytelling in such a fresh, beautiful way. And there's an earnestness to the way that they write. And it really helped me find Andy. When I first met with Greg, it was so Andy Bernard was barely a concept. He was interviewing me and told me, we have this idea. We've been kicking around the writer's room that there's this sort of yacht clubby kid.
7: Beer me.
9: What's that?
7: Hand me that water. I always say beer me. Gets a laugh like a quarter of the time.
10: And Mike Schur really connected with me about Andy Bernard. And we would just sit and laugh and just pitch dumb ideas, even things that would never make it in the show or have anything to do, but just like, what if Andy was this also, or he has this sort of trauma from his background that would explain this and just trying to crack each other up and riff on stuff.
12: But you did care about him, man. You did you know, there was a lot of heart in that thing. You know, earnestness is to quote you on that, you know?
10: Yeah. I think I moved through the world sort of heartbroken that it's not a nicer place.
12: Yeah.
10: And so I bring that to characters like Andy, who are just confused. Why are people difficult or why are things hard? and he just became this perfect vessel to kind of express a lot of my confusion about the world and a lot of my own kind of insecurities or ways that I feel confused about things, and I could do it in a very sort of broad and silly way, but also like you said, trying to bring in that genuine sense of there's an earnest guy trying to do better even through all this bad behavior or toxic behavior.
12: And there kind of is in all of us. There kind of is in everybody.
10: That's what I hope. That's what I want.
12: Yeah.
10: I want that to be true.
12: Yeah, yeah.
10: And so that it was very important to me over time to endow Andy with that heart, a sense of, a sense of integrity and some redemption.
7: The weird thing is, now I'm exactly where I want to be. I got my dream job at Cornell. And I'm still just thinking about my old pals. Only now they're the ones I made here. I wish there was a way to know you're in the good old days before you've actually left them.
12: Well, you were also doing, I mean, I don't know how you're even here, because weren't you doing The Hangover in The Office at the same time?
10: Yes.
12: Didn't you fall apart? Didn't you get tired?
10: Okay. This is crazy, but I was shooting the Office and The Hangover at the same time. And there were a number of nights where we would do a night shoot on The Hangover on Sunday night. And I would wrap at 4 a.m. and I'd have to be on set at the office at my call time's like 6:30 a.m. And so I think there were two times that this was crazy. I've never done this before or since, but I chartered a little jet to fly me at 4 a.m. from Las Vegas to the Van Nuys Airport, which, thank God, is like 10 minutes from our Dunder Mifflin set.
12: Wow.
10: And I flew this little plane to, I don't know if it was like turboprop or something, but it was way more money than I should be spending.
12: You had to get a pilot. You had to do all that.
10: I chartered these little flights to get
12: crazy.
10: Me. And nobody, I couldn't tell anybody because nobody was, as far as the office knew, I was just on time. Everything was fine.
12: You're getting your 8 hours sleep. Everything was okay.
10: Yeah. And as far as the Hangover knew, everything was fine. And so, but I would land at 4 or 5 a.m. and go straight to set at the office and maybe just towel off my face.
12: I bet you look back fondly though.
10: Oh my gosh. And this is the craziest part. It was like the best time of my life.
12: Yeah.
10: I loved it so much. You know, those two projects are just, they're just all wonderful people. The Hangover was so, so fun, and we were just finding that world and these characters, and I just couldn't wait to get to set every day on The Office and The Hangover, and that didn't go away for years.
0: I got time left for one more question before I got a laser pointer on the top of my head, and they're going to take me out if I ask you any more questions.
10: Whoa.
0: I know you got to go.
10: I don't want to see that.
0: It's pretty serious around here, you know, CBC, buddy. So I won't get too much into it because I probably can't, but I'm sure this is kind of a story you've heard before. When my dad died when I was pretty young, and I got through it by binging The Office. I had an Xbox 360 hooked up to my grandmother's television, which had like drawers in it, that kind of television. And I had the discs, and I would put them in over and over and over and over again just to try and not get depressed. Just try and not get sad. I know this is something people say about the show a lot, you know, that it helps them through these incredibly dark times.
10: Yeah.
0: And I can't talk about it too much because it'll affect me too much. Like it really, really actually had a medicinal effect that when it would turn off, I would go back to feeling this kind of bleakness and I could turn it back on and just zone out. So I've got to tell John Krasinski this, got to tell that. What I'm curious about is, do you have something like that? Can you think of a piece of work, a piece of art, a show, a movie, music, something that has helped you through a dark time in your life?
10: First of all, thank you for sharing that.
0: Oh, no problem.
10: That's really, really beautiful. And I often reflect with other cast members on The Office just how often people tell us that The Office has meant so much more to them in some way than just an entertainment, vessel. It's just it's meant. And
0: something to sell iPods.
10: Yeah. Yeah. That's really, that's
0: you're
10: touching.
0: You're welcome. Thank you, by the way.
10: I think for me, the things that have gotten me through rough times are, it's always music, either playing or listening to music. And I really love old gospel bluegrass.
0: Can you pick a song for us to play out of this interview? Like, what, if you were coming home and having a rough day, which of those songs would you put on?
10: Tony Rice and Ricky Skaggs did this beautiful duet album, and almost every song on that
0: is one of the greatest records of all time.
10: It's just absolutely beautiful. But there's one song in particular that gives me chills even now just talking about it, Where the Soul of Man Never Dies.
0: Yeah, to Canaan's Land, I'm on my way.
10: And I love that song so much. I've had the great privilege to sing it with some great people, and it's an anchor for me.
0: I can't say there'll be no tear-dimmed eyes in this interview. Pretty good.
10: Well done.
0: But it's a real pleasure to meet you finally in real life, and thanks so much for coming in.
10: Yeah, this is really, really cool. Thank you.
0: I really enjoyed this.

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0: I don't know how much you pay attention to the day-to-day comings and goings in Canadian opera. If you're not up to date on what's going on in Canadian opera, let us here on Q be your guide of all things Canadian opera. And the thing you need to know about Canadian opera right now is that there is one voice in particular getting an awful lot of attention. Just listen to it.

0: That is Emma Pennell performing Donde Lieta Oshi from Puccini's La Boheme. And yeah, Emma is certainly someone who everyone is talking about right now. Let me give you an example. They received the prestigious RBC Emerging Artist Award last year. They've been performing with the Montreal Symphony. They performed at the Edinburgh Festival very recently. But the reason they're getting all this attention right now is because they're appearing in the Canadian Opera Company's season opener of Verdi's La Traviata, performing to thousands in Toronto's beautiful Four Seasons Centre for the Performing Arts, performing one of the most, you know, popular operas ever, most acclaimed operas ever. And it's not bad for someone who, when they were a kid, they walked around singing to the trees in the forest to ward off bears. But here's the thing. Emma always knew that they wanted to be a singer. They grew up Indigenous in the woods of Northern Ontario. They were far away from concert halls and opera houses. The pathway to singing professionally wasn't even something that they could have even considered. It certainly wasn't straightforward. So Emma came into our Toronto studio and they talked a little bit about this unlikely journey from South River, Ontario to the biggest opera stage in Canada. And I think I can guarantee this, that Emma is going to charm you right off the bat. So here is Emma Pennell, or maybe I should say Emma Pennell. You'll see what I mean. How are you?
1: Hey, Tom, how are you doing?
0: I'm not too bad. So we were talking before we got going and I said to you, I said, are you, because your family is from Newfoundland. You have relations in Newfoundland, right?
1: I sure do. Yes.
0: Because out here, there's a couple different pronunciations of your last name. I said, are you a Pennell or are you a Pennell?
1: Well, and I said, it depends who's asking. So I said at the opera, it's Emma Pennell. But if you ask my grandfather, my grandmother, it's Emma Pennell, you know, so.
0: Yeah. You can call me Tom Power today if you
1: like. I will.
0: Congratulations on this, man. Congratulations on La Traviata. Congratulations on everything. It's a pretty amazing story to see.
1: Yes, it is. It's very surreal to me at times.
0: I bet. Because let's talk about where you're from. So you, South River, right, in Northern Ontario. Can I say not historically known for its opera?
1: Well, no, it's more of a logging community, and you know, it's sort of hard to balance on top of those logs and scream some Verdi
0: at the same time.
1: Yeah.
0: How I heard a great story about how you heard opera, and I heard it had something to do with the CBC.
1: Sure, it sure did. I grew up in a little cabin. We are from South River, but we're about 45 minutes outside of the town in an unorganized township called Lount. So that's a deep cut for any of you listeners out in Lount.
0: L-O-U-N-T?
1: L-O-U-N-T, Lount Township.
0: Yeah,
1: wow. Yeah, we have a dump and everything. and we lived on my grandparents' property because they had about 100 acres, which was really cheap at the time that they bought it. And they built a cabin for us at the back of their property. So we were sort of off the grid, you know, kerosene lamps, outhouse, the whole 9 and 10. You know, we had one radio. It was battery powered. My dad would put on CBC Radio 1 and we would hear either Sunday morning at the Sunday, Saturday night. It was opera time on the radio. And, you know, it wasn't candidly my favorite part of the day. And, you know, my dad would put it on and I would go, oh, Dad, do we have to listen to this? It's boring. And he would make me sit through and listen to it, and I'd play with my Barbie dolls and, you know, try to think about what could possibly be sung from these people that

0: were so very far away from where I was.
1: What do you mean by that? You were trying to imagine what might be sung by these people?
0: You know, at times, a lot of the time it would be like Italian or something like that. And I had no frame of reference as a small child for what that would sound like. And I would just make up these stories in my head about what are they singing? And, you know, I would act it out with my dolls and like, and my toys and things like that.
1: I also heard a great story about you that you would walk around the woods and sing. Is this true?
0: This is absolutely true, actually, because we had a lot of black bears back in there. You know, I said the part about the dump, and we weren't that far from the dump, so there was a lot of black bears, and, you know, we'd always get kind of scared because you have to go outside to pee at night because of the outhouse, and my mom always told us that, you know, if you get scared, if you're walking through the bush, you just sing. You sing real loud, the bears won't bother you. And so, you know, I was outside a lot and I was outside alone a lot and I would just sort of sing all the time. I used to pretend that the trees were all like my fans, like my crowd, my audience. And I would go up to them and I would shake their hands and have full conversations and things like that. And I would daydream about what I thought could possibly be my life, because I've always wanted to be a singer. My whole life, I've always wanted to be a singer.
1: Always, yeah, because I heard a story about you when you were, because your grandparents had a country and western band, right?
0: They sure did, yeah.
1: What were they called?
0: They were called the Stover Family Band, very original name. And the Stovers are my great-grandparents, Esther and Fred Stover. And it was just a great group. We would play all the square dances and all the fall fairs and all the stuff like that. We'd take everybody up to East Home, the old folks' home, and play for that crowd there as well. And they just loved it. Everybody loved it.
1: The story I heard is that it was with them that you sang, it was You Are My Sunshine, and I think that was a big turning point in you. When you said I always wanted to be a singer, I wanted to know if it was from that moment when you sang You Are My Sunshine.
0: When I was younger, yeah, there was a moment where I was at, I think it was the Sundridge Fall Fair, and I sang You Are My Sunshine, because they would always, I was a terrible fiddler. I was horrible at it. My brother was good at it. My brother could pick up anything and be good at it. And I was just terrible. It was like cats in a bag. Like nobody wanted to listen to that. And I didn't practice and I was just not, it wasn't interesting to me. So they said, you have to do something. So I've always wanted to sing. I got up on stage and they would make me sing You Are My Sunshine, or they'd have me sing. My grandma showed me this one song called I'm a Lonely Little Petunia in an Onion Patch. And the next line is, all I do is sit and cry all day.
1: Do you know how it goes?
0: Of course I know how it goes. I'm a lonely little petunia in an onion patch, an onion patch, an onion patch. I'm a lonely little petunia in an onion patch, and all I do is sit and cry all day. Boo.
1: Come on. Who needs La Traviata when you got that, buddy? Who needs Verdi when you got that?
0: Exactly.
1: So then what happens? You sing that and you get a good reaction to it.
0: Yeah, so, you know, I think it was an elder gentleman. I don't remember who it was, but he came up to me after it and, you know, he was sort of crying and he came up and he shook my hands and he said, thank you so much for singing that. You know, it reminded me of something from his childhood and, you know, it brings people joy. It brings people emotion. And I really do think that music is a medicine. And so for him that day, I hope that I was some medicine for him. And I've been sort of chasing that feeling ever since.
1: You know, the interesting thing is that people at this point of this, beautifully said, by the way, but people listening to this might think that we are talking to someone who grew up in 1931, because the next song I want to play you is not much older than You Are My Sunshine. Just take a listen to this. Oh, give

0: That is Roy Rogers singing Don't Fence Me In. I love the line. What is it? Like, he rhymes commences with fences.
1: Yeah. He's a lyrical miracle.
0: So why am I playing that for you?
1: Oh, you did your research really well. That's why. That is a very special song to me because 1 year when I was 10 years old, Sundridge, Ontario had at their fall fair a singing competition called the Sundridge Fall Fair Idol, and I just had to be a part of it. And my grandma and I practiced for weeks, and that's the song that I sang, and I won first place. And it was like sort of the jump start of my confidence in my singing ability. And I loved the feeling of when I did it. I loved how other people saw you after, because, you know, I grew up an Indigenous person in a town that didn't have very many Indigenous people. And sometimes the way that people treat you when you bring up your identity is not very nice, to say the least.
0: Yeah.
1: So whenever I was singing, nobody could be mad at me. I was just Emma. I was just singing, and everybody loved it. And I loved that feeling. I loved the feeling of giving people song and music. And I especially loved the feeling of singing the Oldie Moldies, because that's all we ever listened to, and they were the most fun. And, you know, my grandma loved Roy Rogers. I mean, her password on her computer for like years and years was Roy Rogers. So, you know, she, oh gosh, maybe I shouldn't be telling everybody that, but
0: now we're going to hack into Nan's computer any minute now.
1: Dang.
0: But hold on, that's Oldie Moldies, but not as oldie moldy as opera.
1: That's true.
0: Yeah. How does the opera thing come in?
1: Well, okay. So for that competition, I went for my audition. My grandma took me and my mom was there as well. And I went to go and sing, and the panel was in this, you know, this beautiful country house, and we went in and I sang Cowboy Take Me Away by the Chicks, and I came back out and I was so nervous for the audition that I came out and I just went hallelujah, and I just started, you know, going into song. And the panel comes running out, or someone from the panel comes running out, and they said, "Who did that? Oh my God." And they looked at my grandma and they said, "Was that you?" And my grandma said, "No, it wasn't me. It was the kid." So they made me come back in. They made me sing it. Of course, I didn't know the words because I'd only ever heard it on like TV commercials or anything like that. I'd never been exposed to opera really. And I sing it and they said, "Wow, that's, you know, you've got natural talent here." And I was like, "Okay, sure. You know, does that mean I get to do the competition now?" So, you know, I did the competition. I got my adjudication sheet. And after the show, they said in my adjudication sheet, my grandma still has this. She has it framed in her house. And it says she should really consider doing classical voice lessons and singing opera because she has a natural talent for it. And I took my $100 that I won and I said, no thanks. And I went and I bought a bunch of cotton candy and I spent it all on rides and different things like that.
0: You know what's nice is I can verify that because now I know her email password. But the other thing. So when did you start to like it? When did you start to like opera enough to do it? When did you start to like it?
1: Well, when did I start to like it is a great question. It's sort of opera is one of those things that it sort of chooses you. And I went to Omeguin Highland Secondary School, as most of us do up in that area. And we had a music program there. My music teacher, Mrs. Rourke, Christine Rourke, she was wonderful, but she was on maternity leave for 2 out of the 4 years that I was there. So she did the best that she could with the time that we had. And I was getting to the age. I was in grade 12. My grades weren't the best. You know, I have ADHD, so I've always kind of had trouble in school a little bit.
0: Yeah.
1: Sort of just keeping on track. So I was concerned about not being able to go to school because I saw lots of people around me in my community who just never made it out. And my family, you know, who just never made it out and who had big dreams and who wanted to do amazing things. And just the opportunity just never lined up for them. And I thought, I want the opportunity to line up for me. I do, more than anything. And I didn't think I was good enough to do music because I looked into it, for university, you had to have theory rudiments and all kinds of things like that, that I just did not have access to. You know, I was a poor kid. We didn't have any money. We grew up on food bank food. You know, we didn't have extra to be giving to music lessons. We had community music, but we didn't have anything else. And so, you know, I was sitting there with my teacher, and I had my college application form in front of me, and I had applied to four forestry and outdoor programs. And I was like sitting there, and I was like, I want to be a singer. And my music teacher at the time, who was on her break, she said, well, I think you should. I think that it would be silly for you not to. You have talent. You should try. And basically, Cambrian College had a program that would take kids who had talent, who didn't have the resources, and they would take you from zero to hero. So I went to Cambrian College, and I didn't realize that it was classical music, because, of course, I auditioned with a Patsy Cline song. And I show up on day one. They have a little student concert, and someone gets up to sing. And I wasn't expecting it, because I thought we were going to do more four chord songs, because that's what I was used to. And boy, was I in for a surprise when she got up and sang opera. I think she sang Jeudi from Carmen, Michaela's aria.

0: And it was the most profoundly beautiful thing I'd ever seen anyone do with their body. And it was a bigger girl like me. And it was so inspiring to see. And I said, oh my God, where has this been my whole life? Like, I need to do this now. And I didn't know what I was doing. And I was like sitting there like, oh my God, you want me to do what now? Like I can, you know, I can do Patsy Cline. I can do this and that, but I can't do that. So then I started lessons that week and I haven't stopped since. And I've just been faking it till I made it.
1: I'm Tom Power. You're listening to Q. You're in the middle of my conversation with Emma Pennell, who's appearing in the Canadian Opera Company's production of Verdi's La Traviata. We've been talking about their, I mean, they're so funny. They've been talking about their journey from singing old country songs to becoming, you know, one of the most acclaimed opera singers in this country right now. But it's not just classic operas like La Traviata that they've been doing. They've also been very active in contemporary music as well. Recently, they collaborated on a piece with the Mi'kmaq artist and poet Michelle Sillyboy. It's called You Can Die Properly Now. That's where our conversation picks up, beginning with some of Emma's incredible singing voice. Yes.

0: That's Emma Pennell singing You Can Die Properly Now. I wonder if you could tell me a little bit about this music.
1: Yeah, I would love to. This is a project that I've been working on with Dr. Michelle Sillyboy for a long time. I mean, it was commissioned by the Orchestre Symphonique de Montréal. It was composed by Anna Sokolovich. And when we got the commission, it was sort of natural for Michelle to gravitate towards the topic of residential schools. And so she wrote that piece, that poetry, as a eulogy to them, saying, you can die properly now. You know, you were found beneath the earth and we didn't forget about you. Like, don't look away from us. You know, it goes from talking about the children to the audience saying, do not look away from us. I mean, it was a great shift back when they were unearthing or they were, you know, doing the sonar to look for the bodies of the children at residential schools. And it changed a lot of things. And a lot of stories were brought up. You know, I had aunties that would come to me and I would come to them and they would start talking about it after all of that stuff was happening. And it was very impactful in the community. You could feel the grief that had been unresolved. And I think this was our way of calling out to the children and saying, now you can die properly. You can rest easy because we found you. We know that you're there. And we're going to make sure that you are treated with the respect that you deserve. And that's sort of what that piece is about. It's actually also a very powerful exercise in language revitalization. Because yeah. Michelle used the glyphs that she had written about for her PhD to create this piece as well. And while I performed it, she would write the glyphs. And it was a full circle moment. I remember I had family in the audience and they said it was just so powerful to see her write the language, the pictographs out. And me singing the words and the English translation, because they made sure on the surtitles they had English, French, and Mi'kmaq, and also the pictographs. So it was really like such an important study in language revitalization as well.
0: How did you feel after a performance?
1: I mean, it was my goal going in was to connect with the audience and with my ancestors and the spirits of everybody in there. Because when you sing for a big number of people like that, you're connecting with the energy in the room. You know, you can sort of feel it. And that's how you get the adrenaline. You know, it's that feeling of that undivided attention. And I always am very grateful for it because you have, 5 minutes where thousands of people potentially are sitting there giving you their undivided attention. And what do you want to say to them? What do you want to convey to them? You know, and you have to treat every moment like it's your final time to say the most important thing that you want to say from your perspective.
0: You really believe in opera as a powerful storytelling form, even in 2026?
1: Yes. Well, I think not a lot of people have seen just how powerful it can be, you know? I mean, even just being on the stage with Catherine Lewick and hearing her sing her Violetta, like, that's powerful.

0: it leaves people wanting more. I mean, there's lots of good opera, there's lots of bad opera, but there's moments in your life where you will see something excellent and it transcends like what you think is possible from the human experience. And I think I've seen moments like that too many to not believe in opera.
1: How's La Traviata? I mean, even those of us listening to this who have no knowledge of opera at all, kind of know that one.
0: Sure.
1: Kind of know Carmen. You had a great line, actually. You said, you liked, quote, the idea of a big, stinking, powerful voice and a big, stinking, powerful body on a big, stinking, powerful stage. That was a great quote from you. did you find that in La Traviata?
0: I mean, yeah, of course. Traviata is it's a lot of people's favorite opera for a reason.

0: It's about human tragedy. It's very human. It's sort of like the idea of Traviata is pulling back the curtain and seeing what's behind, you know, glamour and the shine and things like that, and seeing the human side of people and the tragedy of what happens when we care too late. And it's the stories of human beings. I mean, something that is that relatable will last the test of time. It's why we go to the Carmens. It's why we go to the Traviatas. It's why we see Romeo and Juliet over and over again as a play, as an opera, as a this, as a that. It's the complexities of what it means to live and what's important to us and what we take with us when we die.
1: Can you tell the story of when you were doing Falstaff at Western University and your grandfather came to see you?
0: Mm, yeah. The first ever opera that I did was Verdi's Falstaff. And that's kind of saying a lot because it is a rather large opera, and a lot of people, yeah, their first opera won't be a Verdi one, but mine was. And I sang that role, and my grandparents were there. They all came, my grandma and my grandpa and my mom and my dad. And at the time, my grandfather had Alzheimer's disease pretty badly. At that time, he was rarely lucid. And, you know, he had a moment after the show. We went to my uncle's house for dinner because my uncle was making steak. And we're sitting around the dinner table, and my grandpa looks at me, and he's like sort of, you know, he's looking kind of confused, and he keeps looking over at me. And I said, what's up? And he said, was that you singing on the stage today? And I said, yes. And he said, I'm so proud of you. You keep going. I'm so proud of you. And then like a flame, it was out and it was gone. It was on to the next thing. But that moment is something I will really hold on to probably for the rest of my life.
1: What was his name?
0: His name was Roy Pennell, but you know, his sisters called him Rye Pennell.
1: Yours is a story that I have just found myself enamored with. Congratulations on everything. It's so well deserved.
0: Thank you very much, Tom. It's been an absolute pleasure.

0: Chorale performing Dodo Mon Tout Petit, an aria by the Canadian composer Ian Cousin. Before that, you heard my conversation with Emma Pennell. Emma is playing Annina in the Canadian Opera Company's production of the Verdi classic La Traviata. You can catch that at Toronto's Four Seasons Centre for the Performing Arts until October 17th. That is it for Q today. Tomorrow on the show, there are some in the music world who say that Darling Love has the greatest voice in the history of pop music. I mean, you probably heard that voice on songs like He's a Rebel or Christmas, Baby Please Come Home. So why isn't Darling Love a household name? A new documentary is exploring that question, and Darlene, the legend herself, will be here to tell you all about it. That's tomorrow on Q. If you want to get in touch with me, Q at cbc.ca is the best way to do that. We'll see you soon. Later on.
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4: Fans and authors of self-help books swear by them for changing their lives and improving mental health, and the books certainly have a big impact, but some experts want more research into how they're helpful and how they might be harmful. It's coming up on The Current Review.
5: 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And we begin at the International Space Station above planet Earth.
6: Dragon SpaceX on the big loop. Dragon contact and soft capture complete.
5: That was the moment the Dragon capsule carrying Canadian astronaut Joshua Kutrick and three fellow space travelers arrived at the ISS this evening. They blasted off from Florida this morning as part of a joint mission involving NASA and SpaceX. Their trip took just under 8 hours. That's the fastest trip to the space station made by an American spacecraft. This is also Kutrick's first trip into orbit. For 6 months, his team will conduct scientific research and station maintenance. But Kutrick will be away from the birth of his third child. Prime Minister Mark Carney officially designating an oil pipeline from Alberta to BC coast as a project of national interest, meaning that the government approval process will be fast-tracked. And while that may win over some in Alberta, there will be some hurdles. Jennifer Yoon has more.
7: Canadian taxpayer is going to make a lot of money off this pipeline.
8: Prime Minister Mark Carney on why he is fast-tracking a major new oil pipeline with this announcement.
7: The Government of Canada is officially listing the West Coast pipeline as a project of national interest. Oh,
8: yeah. The Pacific Link pipeline would carry 1 million barrels of oil a day from Alberta to the West Coast. While Carney might warm some Western voters feeling alienated by Ottawa, he risks igniting a firestorm elsewhere. Indigenous groups concerned that the government pushed this through with the controversial Building Canada Act. It allows the government to fast-track approval processes. Some Indigenous leaders are talking about mounting a legal challenge, says Jessica Clogg, a lawyer who has represented First Nations groups.
9: Many nations and their council are considering all legal options to oppose this designation.
8: Jennifer Yoon, CBC News, Ottawa.
5: Canada's Minister of International Trade has spoken with the U.S. Trade Representative on the sidelines of a G20 gathering in Milwaukee. It's the first meeting of its kind since trade negotiations stalled in August. Maninder Sidhu says he expressed Ottawa's concerns about trade uncertainties affecting both sides of the border, particularly the auto sector. His counterpart, Jameson Greer, says that the U.S. is open to a deal with Canada, but its economic policy of applies to all trading partners.
10: We have concluded deals with most of our major trading partners. We have very constructive relations. Our trade deficit's going down. We certainly have technical talks with the Canadians. The reality is there are a handful of outstanding issues that are quite difficult to resolve.
5: Earlier this week, a U.S. ban on some Canadian imports came into effect, including liquor and molasses. The co-pilot suspected of trying to crash an Israeli-bound plane has now been handed over to the United Arab Emirates. Officials looking into a motive for the mid-flight attack say they're considering all scenarios. The Indian embassy says that the injured pilot who intervened is recovering well. Susan Armiston reports.
11: Outside his parents' apartment block in Mumbai this morning, a swarm of people.
12: He's always been very jovial, very kind, and very family-oriented.
11: Smit Machar lived here with his family until moving to Dubai 4 years ago. Close neighbor Akshay Doshi told us the pilot is calm and balanced.
12: The kind of bravery that he has shown, it speaks volumes of his character. It's a testimony of what he's been trained for.
11: India's Prime Minister Narendra Modi hailed his heroism, saying he showed immense courage and an unwavering resolve to protect the lives of others. Echoed by Israel's Prime Minister, commending the pilot for saving 174 passengers, including many Israelis. There will be a hero's welcome when he comes back to Mumbai, but first he needs to fully recover and be with his family. Susan Ormiston, CBC News, Mumbai.
5: And that is your World This Hour. For CBC News, I'm Claude Feig.
13: Hi, I'm Emily Ray Pasiak with a look here at your local weather forecast. In Edmonton, overnight, a few clouds, low of +3. Friday, a mix of sun and cloud, high 16 degrees. The rest of the weekend, early into next week, is looking beautiful. Mostly sunny days with temperatures in the mid to high teens. And a little treat for us on Monday, it is supposed to be 21 degrees then. 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

0: and welcome to The Current Review on CBC Radio 1. My name's Matt Galloway. Coming up, what allegations of sexual assault at Cornell University say about where we are in conversations around consent, and then why self-help books are so popular and how to tell the difference between what's helpful or harmful. But we begin in Kyiv, where residents are now faced with the full force of the war as winter draws closer.
1: Of course, I scared because I see people death. I see ruins my city. Of course, for me, it's not normal. I think it's 1 month very attack every day.
0: Tatiana Horodok describing life in Kyiv after a sharp escalation in Russian attacks. Jet-powered drones have been striking the Ukrainian capital day and night for the past month, and the escalation is actually being felt right across the country. Yesterday, Russia launched a heavy attack on Ukraine's energy infrastructure, killing at least 7 people. Today, they hit transport and logistics centers in Kyiv. Further south, in Odessa, Russian strikes are disrupting commercial shipping, with another vessel hit today and putting increasing strain on Ukraine's economy. The CBC's international correspondent, Briar Stewart, has been traveling across the country speaking with people, and we've reached her just west of Kyiv, making her way back from Odessa. We heard a little bit there from people in Kyiv. How has life changed in that city in the more than 4.5 years of this war?
2: You know, I think it's quite interesting because when you're in Kyiv and you look kind of on a surface level, it's still a very vibrant city. It's busy. You know, this morning we saw people out for a jog. But I do think that image kind of betrays the sense of exhaustion and anxiety that people are experiencing because of these attacks, which really started intensifying dramatically in August. And the city is being targeted in a way it hasn't before. Around-the-clock strikes, gas stations being a target, data centers, even grocery stores. And in fact, today they've had to suspend some of the road and metro services across a bridge over the Dnipro River in Kyiv because of a drone strike. I mean, so these things are happening every day. And not only is, you know, are we seeing deaths and injuries every single day, but it is that sense of fear.
0: That image of the city is really interesting because, to your point, for much of the war, it's not as though the war wasn't present in the city, as you understood it, but it felt like people were able to kind of live normal-ish lives, to your point, going out jogging. There were restaurants that were open. There were bars that were open. You've been reporting from that city throughout it. So does it feel different now than the last few times that you were there?
2: Yeah, I would say it absolutely feels different. Now, to be clear, I wasn't in Kyiv at the start of the war. I was CBC's Russia correspondent then, but I've been here, you know, more than I'd say half a dozen times in the city. And this feels much more intense than it ever has before. You have strikes all throughout the day. I mean, we were in our hotel numerous times where we were hearing explosions, you know, once every 20 minutes, because that's part of Russia's strategy. Now, before you would have attacks at night, maybe there'd be an hour air raid alert and, you know, it would end and people would go on with their day. That's not happening. One of the things that Russia is trying to do, it appears, is really grind down the economy. You know, part of the strategy has been to hit energy infrastructure, but they're hitting gas stations. I mean, we were on the highway today. We saw one that had been hit, basically destroyed. When we were heading to Odessa, we were at a gas station and there was an air raid alert. So when they have these alerts now, because gas stations are being targeted, the staff go away. They go into shelters in a bunker. So you pull up to an empty gas station and then they've kind of developed this QR code system so you can still fill up your car. But when we pulled up to the gas station, there wasn't an air alert in effect. So we got gas. I think we got a coffee. And then all of a sudden we heard this woman's voice come over the loudspeaker, very, very panicked. I mean, she was speaking Ukrainian. I don't speak Ukrainian, but it was very obvious that she was really, really anxious. And she had said, there's an air raid alert. Everybody leave. Hurry up and leave. Even though things on the surface, you know, look like it's a busy gas station. People are, you know, having snacks, and how quickly things can just change.
0: So are people able to have a normal life, to go about their daily lives in any normal sort of way?
2: I'd say, you know, some segments probably are. Some people obviously are more anxious than others. But schools, for instance, I mean, children's school days have been upended enormously. You know, they're having to take children up and down to the shelter every time there is an air raid alert. And how the air alerts work right now is Ukraine has recently adjusted them. So before, if there was an alert It was always sort of like a red alert. Now they try to differentiate between a drone attack and a ballistic missile attack. So if there's a yellow alert, it means businesses can stay open with the exception of gas stations. But it's the red alert, which means there's a massive amount of drones coming in or ballistic missiles are in the air. That's when businesses do close. And, you know, it has a, not only does it very disruptive, but it's a big deal for the economy. I think what the financial ministry is saying is that every hour businesses are closed during an air raid alert. I mean, it's tens of millions of dollars being lost. And this is a country that its economy is already very fragile. It's struggling. And you can just see and envision the kind of impact that this is having.
0: You mentioned schools, and this is a little bit of what it sounds like in terms of how people are trying to navigate those air alerts with a normal school day.
3: We live in this, in such noise, in such situation, and my son now at school and they in basement, so they have lessons there. So this is our life, and I try do the best to live the happiest life, so I try for myself, for my son, my parents, and we should do the best to live the happiest moment in the moment, because we don't know what we'll have tomorrow.
2: And that's Lydia Kashira, and we actually spoke with her just kind of after an area near the train station in Kyiv had been hit repeatedly. And I, you know, asked her just how you know, she manages. And that was how she responded. And then another point of that same day, maybe a few air raid alerts later, we went into the metro station, and sitting off to the side, I met a young man, Yaroslav Kulik. And he was coming home from work, had to take the metro anyway, but he was basically waiting because of the air alert was in effect. He wanted to stay underground, during these air raid alerts. They often put an announcement on through the metro station reminding people that they can stay there as a shelter. So while he was there at that point, he did say that it's just not practical to be, you know, seeking shelter every time there's a potential threat.
4: You can't stay in shelter all the time, because even if you see it in Kyiv Цифровий, if you know it's an app where you can see threats in here in Kyiv, you just open it and it's like drone threat. It's very exhausted you.
0: Briar, one of the things we've seen over the course of this war is Ukrainians using apps to track those drones. You were with some people in Kyiv as the alarms are going off, right? What happened?
2: Yeah, it's really interesting just how attuned people are to these apps. A couple different times, once we were in a pedestrian tunnel during kind of a day-long drone strike on the Capitol, and then another time we were in the metro station where you had a couple of hundred people that were there for the night sheltering, trying to get some sleep. And you know, the apps aren't perfect. You have to say that. But people go online, they go on social media, they try to figure out where the drones are on some of these social media platforms, particularly Telegram, which is very popular here. You know, there'll be information, it'll say like Ukrainian intelligence sources think that tonight Russia may launch a ballistic missile attack. And, you know, and it's true enough that the people that we spoke to at the metro, that's kind of informs their decision-making. Like if they think there might be a ballistic attack that night, that's when they grab their sleeping bag or their tent and they head to the metro station. And I should mention too, that when we're talking about apps, you can download an app for your phone that actually shows you drones in the air. Yeah. We have it on our phone. I mean, you know, it's certainly not perfect, but we, you know, the day when we had drones in the sky all through the day, we were looking at it. You could see where they were roughly going, the trajectory, and it was pretty accurate. I mean, we'd see the drones kind of fly over us on the map, and then we'd hear an explosion somewhere in that direction, just moments later. So it is interesting that the technology that people can use to try to help navigate this.
0: The UN says that it has recorded at least 200 civilians killed and more than 1,200 injured in the last month alone in Ukraine. What's going on? I mentioned earlier earlier about the jet-powered drones. Why have these attacks recently become so deadly?
2: Well, what it is, I mean, for one, you have, as you said, these strikes all throughout the day and a wider variety of targets. But it really is stems down to these jet-powered drones. It's very difficult for Ukraine to intercept them now. I think the latest data is they're intercepting just over half of them. The problem is that these drones fly at a higher altitude, so around 4 kilometers above the ground, and they go as fast as 600 kilometers an hour. And, you know, we saw Ukraine on a couple different occasions teams trying to intercept these drones, and it just didn't work. We saw one from our balcony. We were out with a drone interceptor team in Odessa. They were used to intercepting the slower drones that Russia launched back in 2022, 2023, and they basically don't even try anymore to intercept these faster drones because they just do not have a proper tool right now to do it. And so that is the big problem, that you have, you know, roughly half of these drones that are hitting targets.
0: This is a situation that's happening across the country. We mentioned Kyiv, but you were down in Odessa as well, which is one of the shipping hubs of Ukraine on the Black Sea, but a 5.5 hour trip south of Kyiv. What's happening there?
2: Well, you know, Russia has been attacking Ukrainian ports all throughout the war, but what has really happened over the last 3 months is that the attacks have intensified, not only on port infrastructure, but on commercial vessels as well. And, you know, these vessels aren't just being attacked when they're kind of moored off the port. They are being attacked further south in the Black Sea as well. And I spoke with the president of Ukraine's Port Association, Dmytro Baranov, and he described the way in which the vessels were being targeted.
5: When they start to hunt, it's no other word, it's poor hunting. The vessel is a slow merchant vessel, cannot maneuver, can't protect themselves. It's like, you know, hunting for elephant from the helicopter, something like that, or even worse. And then it's a matter of ship owner's decision.
2: Now, we were talking there about Russia striking, you know, Ukrainian commercial ships. Mm. But Ukraine, too, over the last couple of months, has stepped up its attacks on ships connected to Russia's shadow fleet. In fact, I was speaking with an analytics expert from Ombre, which is a British maritime intelligence firm. And they said that since July, you had about 100 strikes on Russian vessels that were attributed to Ukraine, and about 90 times that Russia had been striking Ukrainian ships.
0: What does that mean for commercial shipping and the ability, for example, to get grain out of that part of the world to other parts of the world that need that grain?
2: Yeah, it's made it much, much riskier, and it has really basically ground so much of the commercial shipping down to a halt. And kind of the latest figures that we have is that both Russia and Ukraine are major wheat exporters. And so when you take the amount of wheat that they export, their total is 60% below what it was at this time last year. And so I think what you know we're kind of hearing is that there's going to be, in the weeks and months ahead, a tangible impact that will be felt elsewhere around that. Prices rising. The UN says that the global price of wheat is already up about 15% now, and it's possible that it could go higher.
0: You have this panic over what's happening in the Strait of Hormuz. What are the Ukrainians that you spoke with doing to try to keep shipping out of Odessa open? These are two big choke points.
2: Two big choke points. And I think a lot of the Ukrainians here think that what's going on in the Black Sea should be getting the same kind of attention, political attention, particularly as the Strait of Hormuz. And I spoke with a commander of a Ukrainian patrol ship, Mykhailo Luper, and we were actually supposed to go out on the ship, but we couldn't because the security situation had deteriorated so much. But he talked about how they can't even really get out on patrol very much these days because of the number of attacks.
6: We are trying to find some like windows in time between Russian attacks to patrol, to search for mines and some explosive materials, and looking for them to clear the sea from that merchant fleet can navigate safely to our ports. Sometimes we go out to the sea, and then we have to come back because jet drone is already in the sky. And sometimes we like have to go in and out like a few times, 2-3 times, and we can't finish our task.
2: And like other crews, he and others on that, those patrol boats would normally try to intercept some of the older drones, but he said now they just don't have a chance. And so they kind of feel, he even actually used the word useless. They kind of feel useless as these things are flying over their heads.
0: And again, this comes back to the type of drones that Russia is using, these jet-powered drones.
2: Yeah, absolutely. Right now they're using F-16 jets. They have them in the air. They're using kind of those shoulder-mounted missiles. They're having some success firing it at them that way. But they don't have interceptors. And I think what we're seeing now is just the latest stage in how this war has really changed, how wars are being fought. I mean, battles across Ukraine right now and you know, with Ukraine hitting Russia, this is all being defined by drones. Mm. Sure, there are, you know, there's still trenches, there are still infantry, but you have a huge swath all along the front line where soldiers are underground carrying out the war by looking into a viewfinder, looking into goggles, seeing what a drone sees. You know, I had a chance to speak with a Canadian interceptor pilot, Corey Woods. He's from Alberta and he's in Ukraine. He's been in Ukraine for about 3 years now. And I just asked him about the challenge these new jet-powered drones are causing.
7: It can be very, very difficult to continue to track them and to hit your target. And that's where the technology really, really comes into play. In addition with the skill of the pilot, you need a fast enough drone. You need a drone with enough battery capacity to see that engagement through to the end. We need the tools and resources to be able to strike at the production facilities, the R&D facilities, the launch sites, the warehouses where they store and muster all these drones.
0: One of the interesting parts of this, as you said, this war is being defined by drones and that the drones are being used in an offensive capacity. But they're also, tell me about this, Ukraine is using them to get aid to people who wouldn't be able to be reached any other way.
2: Yeah, that's right. And that happened just over the weekend in the city of Oleshky. And to give you a sense of the geography, it's a city that's occupied by Russia. And it's just a few kilometers from the Dnipro River in the south, which essentially forms the front line in that part of Ukraine. And people are stranded. Russia has acknowledged it's not been able to bring in critical supplies for logistical reasons. Negotiations to establish some kind of humanitarian corridor have failed. And we haven't been able to connect with anyone in Oleshky or in the surrounding area. There's 6,000 people that live there. But we've talked to those who've been in touch with people there, and they describe the situation where people are desperate for food, even foraging for weeds because they've simply ran out of supplies. Mm-hmm. So what happened on the weekend is Ukraine used waves of drones to basically drop off boxes full of supplies, canned goods, flour, sugar, that kind of thing at 100 different locations all around the area. And, you know, what the military told us is that they know that people did receive this food because they were watching them on other drones. And so they could see residents coming out of their house, picking up boxes.
0: Let me just ask you finally, this war has gone on for 4.5 years and winter is approaching. Last winter was brutal. It was cold. It seemed to go on for a long time. What are people telling you about what they're fearing? I mean, again, there are these attacks on the energy infrastructure of Ukraine. What are people telling you about what they are fearing as winter gets closer and the war continues?
2: They're seeing how it is now with these level of attacks, residential buildings being hit. And I think every single person that I've talked to over the last 2 weeks have said, I'm really worried about winter because people remember how bleak it was, you know, no heating for so many hours, no electricity, you know, you have energy workers that are still racing to repair damage that was caused last winter. Like they're trying to ready the energy grid. You know, we've heard about houses being booked up in Western Ukraine by those who, you know, who can afford to leave their communities to head to areas where there's, you know, not the same level of attacks on the energy grid. But people are very, very worried.
0: Briar, it's really good to talk to you about this. Take care of yourself. Be safe. And thank you very much for this.
2: Thank you.
0: Briar Stewart is the CBC's international correspondent. We reached her just west of Kyiv. You're listening to The Current Review. I'm Matt Galloway. This next conversation deals with sexual assault. An alleged gang rape at Cornell University has ignited widespread outrage in the United States and beyond. Prosecutors have reopened the case of a woman who says she was sexually assaulted in 2024 at a fraternity house. The alleged victim, identified as Jane Doe, filed a lawsuit 2 weeks ago saying she was drugged and raped by seven members of a fraternity. She was 20 years old at the time, and in a screenshot included in her lawsuit, one of the men purportedly sends a message to the fraternity Snapchat group inviting others to join in. At the time, no charges were laid, and the men allegedly involved were allowed to write essays as part of their punishment. Two of those men were expelled from the school. The case has now ignited an international conversation about sexual assault, complicity, institutional accountability, and justice. Farah Khan is the CEO of Possibility Seeds, an organization dedicated to ending sexual harassment and assault in schools and the workplace. She also led the federally funded project Courage to Act, which began developing the first national framework to address and prevent gender-based violence at post-secondary institutions. And she's with me in our Toronto studio. When you first heard about this case, what went through your mind?
8: Anger, rage, and then grief. You know, there's a TikTok trend that, you know, 2016 was the best time right now. And 2016 was when Chanel Miller gave her Jane Doe statement after the sexual assault that Brock Turner committed against her. And here we are a decade later talking about another Ivy League school where these men committed, sorry, I can't say that because we don't know, right? This survivor named that men sexually assaulted her and made that report.
0: How do you understand the rage that has broadly followed this story? And it builds and builds and builds, right? And it's not just in the United States, and it's not just at Cornell, and it's not just among... How do you understand that?
8: I think right now we're in a time where we have been asking as women, as survivors, as organizations for sexual violence to end. But instead what we see is it continuing to happen. And in this particular case, the way in which the events have been described is really concerning. It's concerning because we just went through a whole conversation about this in Canada, about gang rape, about sexual assault. And so when we're in this moment, many of us can feel that rage, but we also need to talk about what we can do next.
0: And I want to talk about what we can do next, but it's worth mentioning, you and I have spoken about this time and time and time and time again. And there's a narrative, and this is beyond that, but there's a narrative that things were meant to get better after years of not these conversations that you and I have had, but the broader conversation around consent, particularly. And what happened to that momentum? Was there momentum? What happened to it?
8: I love the work of Tarana Burke, and she always says that it's not a moment, it's a movement.
0: She's the founder of Me Too.
8: Yeah. And that holds me in that moment, but definitely... I'm tired. Like, I would like to do other things. I think we should be rageful. We should be angry that this continues to happen. And it is wild. It is wild that we live in a world where young women continuously name sexual assault at this particular age. It shouldn't be the price a young woman pays for graduating university or college. But what we see is that this age group, 15 to 24, is the highest, like the age group that is targeted for sexual assault. So time and time again, specifically young women are naming this. So we need as a population to continue to have these conversations, absolutely. But how is it that it continues to happen? Matt, this is 20 years.
0: Cornell's own internal survey found that the number of undergraduate women reportedly experiencing sexual misconduct at that school increased from 23% in 2023 to 35% in 2025.
8: Yeah. And in some ways that seems small to me, actually, because many women, including this woman that named it Jane Doe, when she spoke about it to the investigators. And when she first read what kind of had happened, she said it was the first time I ever heard the narrative change that I wasn't a whore and that I was assaulted. This was in the New York Times. Mm. And I keep thinking about the fact that so many of survivors, we engulf that idea that we are the fault. We are the problem. It's our fault. Because we live in a time, and we know that because victim blaming, the research in Canada shows that it also has increased. Survivors are saying that by 30, it's at 30% now.
0: The Times also reported that campus police at Cornell omitted some of her most forceful language in describing what she said had happened to her, mm-hmm. including the statement that she had been raped, that they didn't include that in the report that they gave to the district attorney, which then the district attorney did not move forward with charges. Mm-hmm. Two of the alleged perpetrators were expelled. The other five had to face a range of punishments, including writing an essay and suspension. We got a statement from Cornell that said any suggestion the university did not impose consequential punishment for those involved is false, and that none of the individuals charged were offered the opportunity to write essays as a sole consequence of their involvement. If the numbers are what we're saying here, and again, those are coming from Cornell, but also from the work that you do, how equipped are universities to handle these sorts of investigations?
8: How equipped is our justice system to hold these investigations?
0: But if it's happening on campus, how equipped are those who are, meant to protect those students who are there?
8: Well, this is what I'm saying, is that we have justice systems that are not justice systems.

0: cases are dealt with. I think there's so much that needs to be done, including even how communication is done. So Cornell just put out a statement late last night where they gave an FAQ about the case. This should have come out weeks ago when they knew about this. And even before that, people, if they don't understand the policy on how it works, they don't understand how the process operates.
1: The student newspaper at Cornell has taken in some ways the lead in this story in the absence of that transparency that you have been calling for. The seven accused were dubbed the Cornell Seven, and that student newspaper, the Cornell Daily Sun, published their names in an editorial with the headline, "Cornell Won't, We Will." Have a listen to the editor-in-chief of that newspaper, Sophia Dusser, speaking with our colleagues at As Happens.
2: There was definitely a clear theme throughout the newsroom at the time, which was that the victim had received the alleged assaults uncensored, raw, graphic. We didn't believe that the student body should have received any less.
1: The names and images of these accused men are everywhere now on social media. A couple of them have denied their involvement through lawyers. The prosecutors are reopening this case right now. What does accountability look like for you?
0: Accountability for me is beyond, it's not about punishment. It's about actually being accountable and learning that if you participated in sexual assault, if you are a party to that, be it on a text message chain, that you saw messages where people were inviting sexual assault onto and rape. In Canada, we use sexual assault. If you are a part of that at all, you need to be a part of addressing this harm.
1: There are apparently 57 frat members on this Snapchat group.
0: Yeah.
1: And it's stomach churning to read some of the things that are here, but I'm going to read one thing just as part of this group chat. There was this invitation to come and join the alleged assault. One of the purported responses says, and this is a quotation, like, "You can walk it in and whip it out."
0: Yeah.
1: Does it surprise you that none of the men on that group chat said anything?
0: When I do trainings across Canada with athletes, when I do trainings with sports teams, athletes, frats, young men in general, one of the biggest things that they name is the fear of being perceived as not a part of the group. And it's the fear of if they know something, if they say anything about it, they will be deemed as not as masculine as other people. Some of the words that they use in that chat would be used against them. So there's a propensity to think that a part of being a man in these groups is to uphold a moral code that is outside of what we would deem normal in any other place.
1: And that if you were to speak up, if you were to say, "Hold on a second, this doesn't sound right," or "I'm going to stop this," or "I'm going to call the police,"
0: You're the problem.
1: That you would be the problem.
0: Yeah, you would be the problem. And so many young men want to uphold those ideas of masculinity, and they uphold it more than they uphold the right to women to be safe. And I always say, you know, calling in your friend is a muscle we have to practice. Mm. And young men, especially, need to practice that. But we have to give them the tools to practice that, and we're not.
1: Let me play you something, and this is about the practicing and the strengthening of that muscle. This is something that was circulating in the last couple of days on social media, Instagram in particular. One father on Instagram talking to his 9-year-old and 11-year-old sons.
3: "If you were in a situation in a group chat with a bunch of other dudes, and they decided they wanted to do something wrong to a young lady, and seven people decided that they were going to agree to it, but in that same group chat, no one else said anything in that situation, what would you do in a situation like that?
4: Tell them to stop right now, or tell someone of higher authority, and maybe someone with higher power that can stop what they're doing.
3: Now, in a situation where, right, you see a young lady and you want to give her a hug, right, and you ask, and she says no, what do you do?
4: Take no for an answer and leave. Don't keep pushing and pushing, just move on."
1: Why is that message so hard to get across?
0: Sorry, I just had a moment. It shouldn't. This is the thing, it shouldn't.
1: But you go and you talk to young men in schools, on campuses, high school, college, university campuses. You've been doing this for a long time.
0: I have, and what I've

0: of late, I just was in a school a couple of weeks ago, and there was an energy that I haven't seen in a long time, which was anger and also laughter throughout. And sometimes I'm like, you know what, if you're laughing through this, a part of it is just your uncomfortability that no one has talked to you about this before. But there was a lot of pushback around the conversation about accountability. You know, that idea that you're blaming this one group. We're not. What we're saying is, if you're in that situation, you need to address it. And I think we're seeing a rise of the manosphere, which is, you know, exploiting young men in a lot of ways.
1: The Andrew Tate kind of influence.
0: And yeah. And we're seeing young men given an education when they're not given that in schools about sexual health, about conversations that they should be having with their friends about calling them in. We cannot allow social media to fill in the gaps that are missing. So that father speaking, beautiful. I want to see that everywhere. I want to see that when they're really young, like that age. And it's too late almost when people get to university to have that conversation.
1: So what are the conversations, just in the last couple of minutes that we have, what are the conversations that you want us to have coming out of this story?
0: I want us to definitely treat the idea that calling in your friend and community member is a part of how we practice community care. It's actually kindness to your friend. It's actually being a good friend to do that. The other piece I keep thinking about is the work that I'm doing right now with high school too. I have the joy of working with 25 high school students that are brilliant, and half of them are young men. They applied to be a part of this project. We do it every summer. And they created this beautiful animation with Vivido Studios about how to support a friend who's been sexually assaulted. Right now, we are going to see hundreds, if not thousands, of disclosures of sexual assault across social media, in our friend group, in our group chats. We have to get stronger also with that muscle of supporting our friends. And the Brave model that they created, this in animation, it's so beautiful. You know, it's the begin by listening, respect your friend's confidentiality, ask what support looks like, validate them, and empathize. Lastly, we need to call in our governments, every from municipal to federal, that we need a national, and this is 10 years of asking for this, a national standards on how we address gender-based violence in universities and colleges. We need comprehensive sexual health education. And right now we have municipal elections. Ask your trustees if they agree with that. Alberta right now has an opt-in program for comprehensive sexual health education. Well, not even comprehensive, but sexual health education. If young people don't have that information, sexual violence like this will continue to thrive and continue to be worse.
1: Is this going to get better, do you think, on campus? I think, and this is a question that he asks as a parent. And there are a lot of parents who have kids at school who are really worried about this.
0: I don't know. And I used to say I'm hopeful, but I think what is going to get better is if we keep having these conversations, we keep opening it up. I think it will get better, but right now we're in a backlash. And I feel that people's fear and pushback against DEI, people's fear and pushback against even universities and colleges existing, people's fear of backlash. We as a community that supports survivors, that wants our young men not to be failed and not have the education they need so they know not to do this. Not that they know that consent is a check mark, but that they know not to do this. I want us to do better. So we have to make our voices louder.
1: It's good to see you as always. Thank you very much for being here.
0: Thank you.
1: Farah Khan is the CEO of Possibility Seeds. It's an organization dedicated to ending sexual harassment and assault in schools and the workplace. She was with me in our Toronto studio. You're listening to The Current Review. I'm Matt Galloway. Mel Robbins, Jay Shetty, Brené Brown, they're all household names. Self-help is a multi-billion dollar industry, an entire ecosystem of books, podcasts, social media. Over 10,000 self-help books are published in the United States alone each year. They account for 17% of nonfiction book sales in Canada. And so we went out onto the streets of Toronto to talk to people about why they turn to self-help.
2: self-help books is almost like a guidance. It's not set in stone. It's almost a direction. If I'm going through some kind of minor crisis that doesn't necessarily warrant calling up my therapist, then maybe a self-help book would help.
3: I really like the ones that help me at work, for example, to be a better leader or to be a better listener.
4: I've read like one. I wouldn't slant or like judge self-help generally, because anything could be self-help. Like, you read a magazine article that's impactful and you're like, oh, I like that. I'm going to like carry myself differently.
1: What exactly makes a good self-help book? Does self-help actually work? How do you differentiate guru from grifter? I'm joined by three people who have thought a lot about this. Beth Blum is a professor of contemporary literature at Harvard and author of The Self-Help Compulsion, Searching for Advice in Modern Literature. Toni Jones runs an international self-help book club called Shelf Help, and she is the author of the mini self-help book, You, The Beginner's Guide. And Jeremy Stevenson is a clinical psychologist and author of 12 Levers, the complete psychological toolkit for improving your life. Toni, we'll start with you. You heard that person say our introduction that in some ways they use self-help as a guidance. You have read, 1,000 self-help books? Is that right?
5: Yeah, I would say so.
1: Why would you read 1,000 self-help books?
5: Because I needed a lot of help. No, I did get to a point where I'd never read any self-help till I was in my kind of late 30s, 10 years ago. And then I burnt out. And then I found a book by a guy called Paul McKenna, who's a hypnotherapist here in the UK, but also big on the self-help scene. And it just changed everything for me. So I've since been, as a previous journalist, I've just since been consuming so much self-help, and it really has changed a lot of my life.
1: So having read at least 1,000 of them, what do you think makes a good self-help book?
5: I think anything that challenges your view of yourself and the world, it's just about understanding and improving and then prioritizing your relationship with yourself. So not necessarily fixing or changing anything, but I think lots of us, either we don't even know we have a relationship with ourselves, or if we do, it might not be that positive.
1: 15,000 self-help books are published in the United States every single year. Why do you think, Jeremy, that self-help is so popular right now?
6: Well, I think a lot of it comes down to the default of our brains. We're not really wired to be happy. I guess in modern life, it's very easy to compare yourself to this idealized image of how happy we think other people are from social media. Yeah, I guess there's just general stresses going on, you know, financially and in world events. So, you know, being happy takes work.
1: Do those books work? Do they actually help people?
6: I think they absolutely can. I've personally had experiences where my life has changed. I remember reading this book called A New Guide to Rational Living, taught me a technique that's now used a lot in cognitive behavioral therapy about challenging your thinking. And I just lay on the couch reading that for a couple of weeks with my mind blown, like learning about the connection between thoughts and feelings, and finally having a tool that could reliably relieve my misery. That's a lot of what led me to becoming a clinical psychologist. I think that there's good evidence that it can help people.
1: But the strategies that you've looked at, Jeremy, as I said, you're the author of a self-help book yourself, 12 Levers, the complete psychological toolkit for improving your life. One of the things that you found is that for all of these self-help books that are published, in some ways you can boil what's in there down to just 12 strategies, right?
6: Yeah. So the premise of our book was that techniques are the most important ingredient of self-help. There's other ingredients there, like the motivation, the stories, the case studies, and so on. But we think that techniques are the most important ingredient because you control them and they get you the outcomes you actually want. So we did this big project where we went through more than 100 self-help books. And every time we came across a technique, we extracted it and put it into a database. And that database grew and grew until we had nearly 500 techniques in there. And then we went through and synthesized them. All of those hundreds of techniques collapsed into just 12 broad psychological strategies.
1: Levers like what?
6: A good example would be shift your body to shift your mind, which involves regulating your physiology. So a lever is the broad psychological strategy. And then there could be multiple techniques that fall within that. So optimizing your sleep could be one, slow breathing, progressive muscle relaxation.
1: Beth, how do you understand how this genre became a multi-billion dollar industry?
7: The issue of synthesizing that Jeremy mentioned is really key. So I think that one of the most valuable functions that self-help has always had is to really curate and reorganize the wisdom of the past. You know, for the past 100 years or more, we've been living in an era of not just too much information, but too much advice. So there's a real demand for people who will compile this wisdom for us. And self-help, even in its origins with Dale Carnegie or before, self-help authors were not really intent on advertising the novelty of their claims. They branded themselves as compilers, synthesizers. They would comb through the archive of human experience to kind of isolate these techniques in the way that it sounds like Jeremy is doing as well.
1: Mm. You mentioned Dale Carnegie. Is How to Win Friends and Influence People the first self-help book?
7: You know, there's a lot of scholarly debate about what is the first self-help book. And some people will say, like, you know, as is typical of scholars, they'll say, well, no, the first self-help book is Stoical philosophy. The first self-help book is the Bible. Yeah.
1: Tony, again, I'm going to go back to you as somebody who has read, you know, more than 1,000 of these books. How do you determine which self-help books are actually credible? I said in the introduction, you know, you're differentiating between guru and grifter. How do you do that?
5: Yeah. I do self-help in community now. So with the book club, we're doing books in kind of reading along together. So I feel like if something is having an impact on people, I can usually, I would usually know it because I can hear that their stories are changing or hear that they are having different behaviors maybe, or letting go of habits or starting new habits. So I suppose ultimately it's having something that will have an impact on you, but then that will change how you behave. I think Jeremy's book, actually, The 12 Levers, we're going to do it for our book club read for September and October. So I've been reading the book and it's brilliant. And he talks a lot about having to take action. So it's great to read all the books. I mean, we've all got books that we've read or half read and then maybe not actually taken the action. So for me, it's anything that then inspires you to take an action and then ideally make that a habit and part of your daily life. So I'm really about making self-help like an everyday practice.
1: Does it matter to you if the books kind of pass the smell test? If they seem like maybe the thing that they're promising is too fantastical or out there or not possible?
5: Not really. And I think different books will appeal to different people at different times. Like I think, as I said earlier, and as we all know, it's a lot of it is about repackaging similar stories. So Think and Grow Rich, now it's a manifestation book, but they will relate to, people will relate to them in their own way. So I feel like a lot of it is, are you relating to the author? Is it somebody who speaks to you or somebody who can inspire you? And I think in the intro, one of the Vox Pops you did, somebody said anything can be self-help. Mm-hmm. And I really agree with that, that for me, memoir or fiction even, if it's something that's inspiring and makes you look at yourself and the world and how you treat yourself and the world, then that can be self-help. So we've covered books like The Monk Who Sold His Ferrari or The Celestine Prophecy or The Life of Pi, even, just because they're big themes. And once they're talked about in a group and once you look at the how they, you could apply them to yourself and how they might improve your life, then to me, that could be self-help, even though it might not be strictly in the self-help, found in the self-help aisle.
1: Jeremy, how do you talk to your patients about the books, the ideas that are in them, and the promises that they make, and whether those promises are realistic, or whether they're possible, whether they're backed by evidence, for example? How do you talk to your patients about that?
6: Yeah, I try to encourage them to read books that have some evidence behind them. So there's certain self-help books that are really aligned with different kinds of therapy, you know, like Feeling Good by David Burns is aligned with cognitive behavioral therapy. The Happiness Trap is aligned with acceptance and commitment therapy. And these types of therapies have good research behind them. So I'll often encourage clients to read those as a complement to our therapy, because they encourage the client to do similar things as we're doing in our sessions. And if a client is reading a book that maybe has some controversial claims or ideas, I might just, you know, caution them a little about that. But I'm not going to be as heavy-handed as saying, you know, don't read this if they're getting benefit from it. But I just want them to know that the claims of the book might not be actually backed by research.
1: Claims like what?
6: I don't want to name names of books, but there are certain books or authors that will make claims about how thoughts can change physical reality independent of your behavior.
1: That you can manifest things.
6: Yeah, I guess there's a certain definition of manifest, which is quite supernatural. And that can sound good and be inspiring, but I think there can be some danger to that. And it's not hard to think of examples where, you know, you reach a conclusion that you can think your way out of a physical health condition like cancer, and that can get in the way of actually doing good treatment.
1: I mean, you may not want to name a title, but you think of a book like The Secret, which has sold, what, tens of millions of copies and is about energy in some ways and other things as well. But is there... What do you say to your patients about the attraction of a book like that? The reason that it sold so many copies and continues to sell is because people are looking for something, right?
6: Yeah, absolutely. I think it does meet a certain need. And, you know, those kinds of books, not every single thing is going to be wrong about them. I think there is a certain meaning of manifesting that is true. Like if we dedicate our mind to certain goals you know, those thoughts translate into a change in our behavior, then that's a good thing. We're more likely to achieve our goals. But I think if they're distracting us from self-help strategies that are more likely to work, then I think it's a problem.
1: You're being very cautious in how you say that, in part, not just dismiss people, right?
6: it's one of the principles of our book. Like there's definitely a part of me that can be quite critical of certain books, especially after reading a lot of them. But we try to, I guess, criticize ideas a little bit, but not certain authors and books. But I guess I'm not the biggest fan of The Secret, if I put it that way.
1: Beth, how do you think about the popularity of these books in this moment and what it tells us, again, about the moment that we're in? We've had conversations on this program about young people getting off of social media because they feel like it's empty calories. Young people, and not just young people, but people perhaps returning to church because they're looking for something larger than the thing that they're in right now. What does the popularity of self-help tell you about the moment that we're living through right now?
7: Yeah, I mean, I think there's a rising demand for what you could call a sort of a more realistic self-help. I think that the skepticism we've heard about some of the inflated promises and kind of magical thinking of self-help, that skepticism is fairly prevalent. And people are looking not for grandiose promises of unlimited agency or just unbridled success. They're really interested in kind of more modest advice about smaller, granular changes you can make to your everyday life. Like I'm thinking of Atomic Habits, for instance, to better your circumstances. So, and you'll see that a lot of the self-help books coming out today, they incorporate an element of self-critique or of self-consciousness about the sort of limitations of the genre and the industry. So moving from these grandiose promises to these smaller strategies, I think, is a real trend in contemporary self-help.
1: What do you make, Beth, of the pushback to some self-help books? And again, we've kind of hinted at this, but you can change your own circumstances. But the belief is that maybe they ignore the larger structural problems in society and they put it all on you in some ways.
7: Yeah, I mean, the conversation around self-help is always so polarized. So the common academic critique of the industry is really that it focuses, ever since Samuel Smiles in that book, Self-Help, that it focuses on individual change at the expense of social reform, and that it's really encouraging a kind of competitive individualism and not thinking about the bigger picture. On the other hand, you can't make any progress or social steps towards reform without individuals who can cope and manage in their daily lives. And so I do think that self-help, or at least attention to the self, care of the self, as Michel Foucault, the philosopher, will call it, is essential in order for any political change to happen. So you need them both. And unfortunately, the conversation is often very divisive. But
1: Tony, of the tens of thousands of these books that are sold every single year, the majority of them are being bought by women. Why do you think that is?
5: I think women are more, I suppose, we're happier to admit that we're trying to change ourselves, maybe. And I think maybe we're looking for ways to connect with other people who have done similar things, where I think if you look at looking after our physical selves versus our mental selves, I suppose guys are maybe stereotypically, but I imagine and kind of in my experience that guys are more eager to and able to talk about looking after their physical bodies than their emotional selves and their mental selves, maybe, whereas women are maybe a bit more comfortable at talking about that, at learning about it, at sharing it.
1: It's also interesting that if you go to the bookstore, many of the self-help books directed at men are under the category of productivity, not of self-help, right?
5: Yeah, sure. So I think self-help, and Beth will be able to talk on this much more, but I think maybe it's getting broader, as in, yeah, productivity or looking after your physical self or the mind-body connection and all these areas. We this group here might call that self-help, but I don't think if somebody's picking up like a Tony Robbins book, they might like the idea that that's going to help them make more money or be more successful or run a better business. If you labeled it as self-help, it might be less appealing maybe to some of the guys.
1: Beth, do you see that? I think of authors like, I mean, Adam Grant, you could call his book self-help. You could call that Rick Rubin book, the creative act, a self-help book, right?
7: Absolutely. And I think Stoicism and Neo-Stoicism is one sphere where you see part of the kind of impulse behind the just incredible popularity of that genre is, I think, a kind of male desire for self-help that doesn't seem so feminine and so woo-woo, you know.
1: It's great to talk to you all about this. Thank you very much for being here.
5: Thanks so much.
7: Thank you.
6: Thanks, everyone.
1: Beth Blum is a professor of contemporary literature at Harvard and author of The Self-Help Compulsion, Searching for Advice in Modern Literature. Tony Jones runs an international self-help book club called Shelf Help and is the author of a mini self-help book called You, The Beginner's Guide. And Jeremy Stevenson is a clinical psychologist and author of 12 Levers, The Complete Psychological Toolkit for Improving Your Life. That's all the time we have for The Current Review. My name is Matt Galloway. 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
9: What kind of future do Albertans want? 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Stay in Canada. Seek more provincial powers over immigration and whether to push for constitutional change. 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The Alberta Referendum, October 19th. 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
8: Traditional songs, acoustic sounds, hip-hop, R&B, the dance floor-filling beats of electric powwow, and everything in between. Explore the diverse sounds of contemporary Indigenous music from across Turtle Island and around the world. On Reclaimed, right after the news.
10: From CBC News, The World This Hour, I'm Claude Fahey. A Dragon capsule carrying Canadian astronaut Joshua Kutrick and three fellow space travelers has arrived at the International Space Station. They blasted off from Florida this morning as part of a joint mission involving NASA and SpaceX. Their trip took just under 8 hours. That's the fastest trip to the space station made by an American spacecraft. The CBC's Karen Pauls has more.
11: Ignition. And liftoff.
12: And with that, Canadian astronaut Joshua Kutrick begins his six-month mission on the International Space Station. Here's his reaction right after liftoff.
13: SpaceX, thank you for the ride. It's good to be here. To my colleagues, friends, and family in both countries, NASA, the Canadian Space Agency, and the Royal Canadian Air Force, thank you for everything you've done to get us here, the start of what will hopefully be a long, a safe, and an impactful mission.
12: Kutrick's mission is half space station operation and maintenance. For example, upgrading the power supply that may require a spacewalk, and half scientific research, focusing on how the human body changes in microgravity. Kutrick will be away for the birth of his third child. Officials will give him some time off, and maybe even a live stream, so he can be a part of that moment on Earth as he's orbiting 400 kilometers above. Karen Pauls, CBC News, Kennedy Space Center, Florida.
10: Canada appears to be making strides in its push to diversify trade beyond the U.S. At a meeting of G20 trade ministers in Milwaukee, the Canadian delegation says it has advanced talks with both the European Union and India. Katie Simpson has more from Milwaukee.
14: Canada has everything, and we need everything.
15: When you speak to European Trade Commissioner Mauro Sefcovic, there is a palpable sense of enthusiasm about the possibility of a new agreement between the EU and Canada, strongly suggesting it remains on track to be reached and announced by the end of this month.
14: That we want to focus on building the alliance of the future.
15: Canada's International Trade Minister, Maninder Sidhu, says the U.S. uncertainty can make Canada look good to new partners.
16: They know we're not a country that will turn the taps off and on.
15: While he's not formally involved in bilateral negotiations with the Americans, he did have a brief chat with the U.S. Trade Representative Jamieson Greer about the need to reach a deal.
17: We certainly have technical talks with the Canadians. The reality is there are a handful of outstanding issues that are quite difficult to resolve.
15: Ambassador Greer also shrugged off any concern about other countries looking to reduce dependence on the U.S. economy.
17: These are very low-growth jurisdictions, and low-growth plus low-growth is still low-growth.
15: Katie Simpson, CBC News, Milwaukee, Wisconsin.
10: Ethiopia and Eritrea have broken off diplomatic relations as tensions mount over the renewed conflict in northern Ethiopia. Ethiopia accuses Eritrea of supporting an opposition alliance led by the Tigray People's Liberation Front, an accusation Eritrea denies. The UN says its humanitarian operations in Tigray are being badly affected by the continuing insecurity. Stefan Dujarric is the UN spokesperson.
18: In Tigray, humanitarian operations are nearing a standstill because of the continued insecurity and also continued severe access restrictions for ourselves and our humanitarian partners. Humanitarians must be protected in Ethiopia as they need to be protected everywhere. They must be allowed safe and unimpeded access to reach people in need wherever those people may be.
10: New York's governor has appointed a special prosecutor to lead the investigation into rape allegations at a Cornell University fraternity house 2 years ago. Kathy Hochul has appointed New York's Attorney General Letitia James to oversee the investigation. A former student at the university, identified as Jane Doe, alleges that she was sexually assaulted in October of 2024. The local district attorney did not prosecute, citing insufficient evidence at the time. But this week, new details have surfaced about the university's response to the rape allegations and lack of charges. And that is your World This Hour. For CBC News, I'm Claude Fate.
19: Hi, I'm Emily Ray Pasiak with a look here at your local weather forecast. In Edmonton, overnight, a few clouds, low of plus 3. Friday, a mix of sun and cloud, high 16 degrees. The rest of the weekend, early into next week, is looking beautiful, mostly sunny days with temperatures in the mid to high teens. And a little treat for us on Monday, it is supposed to be 21 degrees then. 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

What an amazing track. You just heard two songs featuring Tanya Tagak, and that one's a four-dimensional collab between producer Rise Ashen on the beats and a trifecta of Inuit Katajak artists, Tanya Tagak, Cynthia Pitsiolak, and Charlotte Kamani. Cynthia and Charlotte also perform as the throat-singing duo Sila, and if you're looking for more Arctic experimentalism at the edges of rhythm and sound, turn your ears and eyes to the north. I'm Jared Martineau. This is Reclaimed on CBC Music and Radio. Today, we're honoring the National Day for Truth and Reconciliation with songs that celebrate Indigenous voices through the spirit of collaboration. Those musical connections can take many forms. And next up, let's hear Indigenous and non-Indigenous artists coming together to create new sounds rooted in ancient traditions. First up is one of my favorite tracks from DJ Crazy Cree's album, Future Generations. Crazy Cree is the musical alias of Cree artist Dallas Arcan. He reps the Alexander First Nation in Treaty 6, and he's not just a DJ and electronic beatmaker. He's also a singer, a flute player, and a world champion hoop dancer. On this track, Crazy Cree links up with fellow DJ and producer Dancin' Dave for a gentle, down-tempo tune that honors all the mothers, daughters, sisters, and aunties and kookums. Here they are with Isquewak Reprise on Reclaimed.

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2: Ani Bujun Denaway Madana Duk Leonard Sumner the Indigenous Cows Kagishka Kamagak and doing G and Ishnape and Dego. My name is Leonard Sumner. I'm an Anishinaabe from the Little Saskatchewan First Nation located in Treaty 2. 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
1: these gangster type guys, they all got names like that they make up for themselves. Is that true?
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0: It's almost official. Canada is very probably buying a new pipeline, or at least part of one. Today, Prime Minister Mark Carney was in Fort McMurray to announce that a proposed new pipeline linking Alberta's oil sands to the BC coast would be the first project fast-tracked with the new national interest designation. There will now be a one-year review period, which could mean shovels in the ground by next September. That accelerated timeline has raised concerns, especially around environmental assessments. After the announcement, Corey Hogan, the Parliamentary Secretary for Energy and Natural Resources, was asked what his government would do to ensure no shortcuts are taken.
1: Well, a couple of things I'd note. One is that one of the reasons we picked the route that we did is that it hasn't been very long since last time we built a pipeline on this route. The Trans Mountain Pipeline, you know, we learned an awful lot. We had a number of consultations. We're able to identify the best ways that we could build things in an environmentally sustainable fashion. And frankly, what you're disrupting was probably disrupted not too long ago in most cases. So that helps mitigate that environmental damage. But of course, there's bigger environmental conversations that need to happen on there. And that's really the work of the next year. That's the condition documents that we're talking about. So whether it's the Department of Fisheries and Oceans or Environment and Climate Change Canada, or you name it, the Canada Energy Regulator, everybody will bring their expertise together. The consultations will occur concurrently. We won't have the same consultation fatigue we had where we might be asking a nation of 300 to consult six times, seven times, eight times over a project, but to do it once and to resource it appropriately to do so and have all of the concerns on the table at once. And that's how we're going to deal with it. Right? That's how we make sure we build this project.
2: What about Indigenous participation, you know, and consultation in the process?
1: Yeah, so we have been consulting over the last several months on whether we should designate it a project of national interest. 130 nations were identified and consulted with. I think 110 meetings occurred as a consequence of that. And as a result, we have managed to get to the point we are today. But as the Prime Minister said, this is the starting line. Now the real nuts and bolts work begins. Talking about the specific route, talking about what the impacts might be. And that's all constitutionally guaranteed consultation. And that's work to come.
2: Corey, near the beginning of the conversation, you mentioned, you know, shovels in the ground next September 2027. Begs the question then, when do you think we could see this pipeline up and operational and, you know, product flowing through it?
1: Well, some of that will come out of the what we identify as conditions and what the company identifies as the specific route. But the goal right now is 2032. And that, for a pipeline, that's much faster than we've been building them in the past. And I think that's a really good thing, not just for this country, but for the whole world that right now is thinking about the security of energy and how Canada can play into it.
0: Parliamentary Secretary for Energy and Natural Resources and Calgary Liberal MP Corey Hogan speaking with Chris De La Torre, host of The Homestretch.

0: The mayor of Richmond, Saskatchewan, has announced he'll be stepping down in mid-October. And if you're wondering why he might be especially tired, I'll remind you why you've likely heard of Richmond. 3 years ago, the village, population 118, was making national headlines. A group led by Romana Didolo, the self-proclaimed Queen of Canada, and her Kingdom of Canada followers had moved into an abandoned school in the town. Ms. Didolo is a QAnon conspiracy theorist who started accumulating followers during the pandemic. They occupied the school for 2 years, refusing to pay taxes or utilities. Locals said cult members threatened and harassed them. Finally, in 2025, the RCMP raided the school, arresting Ms. Didolo and 15 others. Now Mayor Brad Miller says it's time for the town to turn the page and start a new chapter. Neil spoke to him about 6 months ago after the charges against Romana Didolo and some of her followers were stayed.
1: I think if you ask anybody in Richmond, the majority and myself and my wife, a few others, that when they came into town, the pressure was put on our council and myself fairly heavy to get them out of town. And how do you do that without knowing the law? Mm. How far you can step, how far you can go without having a lawyer, and those lawyer fees add up. So you had to back off, and we just planned every council meeting, or we had a chance just to meet up maybe every 2 weeks and think, what's our next move? And we tried many things and then came down to cutting the water off because we didn't know for sure if they were using water and all that stuff. And that would have been about a $15,000 bill. So we decided as a group of the councilmen and ladies, whatever, that we'd plug the sewer, and it took 6 months. And I think that was probably the lifesaver for us when that sewer ran over.
2: Yeah.
1: I think public health finally noticed when we put it on Facebook, when are we going to get some help here or whatever, and that sewer flowing down the road was enough maybe to get into that school building, and then also the raid itself helped us out get into that building. And what we were saying for a year and a half that they were living in there, and they didn't have no sinks, they didn't have no whatever, blah blah blah, that everybody else gets stood up for from public health and all that, and fire. I think
2: happened first, the raid or the sewage issue?
1: Sewage issue, and then in September 3rd, I believe it was the raid. And this got us in with another warrant, which was really good.
0: Brad Miller is the mayor of Richmond, Saskatchewan. He'll be stepping down from that job in mid-October. We're now at the end of As It Happens, the Midnight Edition. Coming up next on CBC Radio 1, the news.
2: As It Happens, the Midnight Edition will be back again for you tomorrow. I'm Neil Kirksall. Thanks for listening.
0: And I'm Chris Howden. Good night.

0: 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I'm Carolyn Beeler. Have a lovely evening and come back again tomorrow.
1: The World's theme music is composed by Ned Porter. 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
5: This is Asian View from NHK World Japan. I'm Raja Pradhan. Chinese President Xi Jinping has emphasized his desire for China's unification with Taiwan at an event celebrating the 77th anniversary of the country's founding. Xi delivered a speech in Beijing on Wednesday, the day before China's National Day. He said China must deepen exchanges and cooperation across the Taiwan Strait, resolutely fight secessionist forces seeking independence for Taiwan, and oppose external interference. Xi also called for promoting the peaceful development of cross-strait relations to advance national unification. This remark apparently referred to Taiwan's Lai Ching-tu administration, which Beijing sees as pro-independence. Flooding caused by heavy rain in Thailand has killed 24 people since last week. The disaster has also severely disrupted operations at the country's main international airport near Bangkok. Some passengers have been waiting for days to collect their luggage from Suvarnabhumi Airport. Flag carrier Thai Airways says the floods have prevented some staff from getting to work, and it will likely take several more days before operations return to normal. Three Asian universities have ranked in the top 15 globally for the first time. The British journal Times Higher Education released the World University Rankings 2027. The highest-ranked Asian institution was China's Tsinghua University, which took 11th place. Peking University came in 13th. The National University of Singapore ranked 15th. From Japan, the University of Tokyo was ranked 27th and Kyoto University 62nd. British and American universities dominated the top 10. This is NHK World Japan.
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10: From CBC News, The World This Hour, I'm Claude Feig. The federal government's push to buy Canadian is helping to revitalize train manufacturing. Via Rail's newest long-distance train cars will be built in this country for the first time in decades, supporting hundreds of jobs in two provinces. Alexander Silberman visited a factory in Quebec to see how Canadian transit projects from coast to coast are helping to save an industry recently in decline.
11: In the small rural Quebec town of La Pocatière, the ringing sound of steel brings a buzz of optimism to the factory floor. Coming soon, a massive $4.7 billion contract for Via Rail. Claude Michaud has worked here for 34 years. There's pride in building trains for people here in Canada, he says. It's a positive change. New projects include metro cars for Vancouver and Toronto, light rail for Quebec City, and now It'll be the first time Via Rail's long-distance cars are built in Canada in four decades. Dan Bresnitz is a professor at the University of Toronto. He says there are challenges in restoring Canadian manufacturing.
2: The problem is if you don't do it for 20, 30 years, you lose the skills.
11: Maintaining that expertise, part of the push to keep trains rolling off the production line. Alexander Silverman, CBC News, La Pocatière, Quebec.
10: The Trump administration is using money to air a series of TV ads promoting the U.S. president. As Mike Crawley reports, the ads come as Donald Trump confronts dismal polling numbers and the prospect of losing Congress to the Democrats.
12: That's the soundtrack to a TV ad featuring rapid-fire images of U.S. President Donald Trump. The words, paid for by the U.S. government, are superimposed on the ad. White House officials call these public service announcements, reminding Americans to love their country.
13: They were pure propaganda.
12: The top Democrat in the Senate, Chuck Schumer.
13: Trump is getting you, American taxpayer, to pay for his political ads.
12: Scott Tallon is a communications professor at American University in Washington. He doubts the ads will do much to boost Trump's now record-low approval rating.
14: People pretty much have their opinions formed.
12: U.S. laws prohibit elected officials from using taxpayer funds for their election campaigns. The White House says there's nothing illegal going on because Trump isn't on the ballot for the midterms in early November. Those elections will determine which party controls Congress for the remainder of Trump's term. Mike Crawley, CBC News, Washington.
10: A somber anniversary was commemorated in Las Vegas last night.
15: It was 9 years ago that shots first rang out at the south end of the Strip. That night changed our city forever.
10: That's Mayor Shelley Berkley as the city marked 9 years since the Harvest Festival mass shooting that left a total of 60 people dead and nearly 900 others injured. The shooting began as thousands gathered for a country music concert. A lone gunman carried out the shooting from a nearby hotel room before taking his own life. The mass shooting was the deadliest in American history. Ethiopia and Eritrea have broken off diplomatic relations as tensions mount over the renewed conflict in northern Ethiopia. Ethiopia accuses the East African country of supporting an opposition alliance led by Tigray's People's Liberation Front. The U.S. says its humanitarian operations in Tigray are being badly affected by the continuing insecurity. Stefan Dujarric is the U.N. spokesperson.
16: In Tigray, humanitarian operations are nearing a standstill because of the continued insecurity and also continued severe access restrictions for ourselves and our humanitarian partners. Humanitarians must be protected in Ethiopia as they need to be protected everywhere. They must be allowed safe and unimpeded access to reach people in need wherever those people may be.
10: And that is your World This Hour. For CBC News, I'm Claude Fay.
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17: Okay, quick, what is scarier? A monster that can split itself in half, or the idea of your very best friend moving halfway across the world? Forgotten Island is a new animated coming-of-age movie from DreamWorks. It's set in the Philippines in the 90s and 2000s and really taps into Filipino culture and mythology. I'm Elamine Abdul-Mahmoud, and this is Commotion. We are going to get into it with Romero Candido and Christy Puchko. Welcome back to the show, friends.
18: Hey, great.
17: It's nice to have you here. Listen, I'm going to just set the scene real quick about Forgotten Island. It's about two childhood best friends. We got Joe, we got Risa. They've got a lifelong friendship, but we are not entirely sure what life after high school is going to look like for both of them. And to answer that, they go to a mythical island surrounded by monsters from Filipino folklore, and they've got no way home. Romeo, I'm going to start with you. I understand that you were kind of a little bit skeptical going into this movie. Why the skepticism? What made you skeptical?
19: Well, Filipino representation has very few chances at mainstream exposure. And so once Filipino culture goes through the Hollywood kind of machine, I was wondering, are they going to water it down? Or are they going to get it right? Is it going to be a bunch of animated characters in brown face? So I think, you know, we've had very few chances to see ourselves on this kind of stage. There's Filipino animated movies, but not a Hollywood. So I think a lot of us came in with a lot of skepticism.
17: Mm-hmm. So you walk in and you're a little bit skeptical.
19: I walk in.
17: And you sit down and you say, hello, I'm Romeo. I'm a little bit skeptical of this thing. Did it win you over?
19: At first, I did not know. For probably the first three quarters of the film, I didn't know because it was too fast. Like, you know, when Neo is downloading the internet into his eyeballs in the Matrix, that's how I felt. I felt like it's a lot happens.
17: Just like,
19: it was a lot, as the kids would say. But then by the end of it, I found the emotional heart of it. And just, you know, there's a thing that resonates when you do see yourself. I always say that representation doesn't matter anymore because we have YouTube and we see ourselves on YouTube every day. Mm. But there was something about seeing ourselves in a crowded theater that wasn't an Asian film festival with other people that really resonated with me. And yeah, so it did win me over for sure.
17: I sat down, I took my kid yesterday and I sat down and I wasn't sure what to expect. And then by the end, I was weeping a lot, you know, crying. Sometimes I show emotion, Romeo. What do you want from me? Gross. Christy, let me ask you about this movie. It so far has not performed that well at the box office. But what's the thing that made Forgotten Island stand out to you among all the other movies you've seen recently?
18: Oh, I've seen so many. As you know, I was a TIFF. But yes. That's the thing. This movie I saw, it was the third movie I saw that day because it's a crazy season. And it was my favorite thing that I saw the day. It might have been my favorite thing I saw that week because, like, it's telling this story that is, like, familiar in that who among us hasn't had a friend that we worried, like, we were going to lose touch with, which is, like, the core of this. Like, what if my friend goes long distance? What is that going to mean? Mm-hmm. But then there are all these incredible, like, creatures that I was not familiar with. And the film welcomes us into all of this adventure in such a, like, just propulsive way. I was hooked. I was on board. It's really fun. It's really colorful. It is very moving. Not only did I cry, but I'm like an easy person crying.
17: Yeah, yeah, yeah.
18: But I heard a little child during the critic screening just go like, and I was like, oh buddy.
19: That was Ella Mee.
17: That was me. That is in fact how I cried.
18: It's just like,
19: big child.
18: I also just really love that, like, you know, I don't think there's a lot of movies where, like, girl friendships get to be kind of chaotic and messy. And so, like, I connected to it on that level where I was like, I know these girls. Like, I get this. And, like, it didn't do great the first weekend, but I think this is one that's going to build by word of mouth because, like, everybody, like, I think it's, last I checked, it was at 100% on Rotten Tomatoes. And, like, everybody I've talked to loves it and is like, you have to see this. And I would say, like Romeo was pointing out, in theaters, it's such a fun thing to watch with other people because like you get to hear other people like having this experience too, and it's just so rollicking and delightful and funny and smart and also weird. I love how weird this is. There's so many animated movies now that just feel geared towards like selling you a like milquetoast doll to give your child.
17: Yeah,
18: this is not that. These girls are not that. The creatures are not that.
19: There were starfish nipples.
18: Romeo, you just read my mind. Like that felt so SpongeBob Bob to me.
17: Yeah. The starfish nipples are just going to keep talking to us for the rest of the movie. Got it. I understand. I'm on board with this.
18: You've seen Moana. You understand talking tattoos.
17: Yeah.
18: We're leveling up.
17: Yep.
18: Now nipple accessories have conversations with us.
19: So that is your Halloween costume element for is.
17: Thank you so much. I'm going to be Merman for Halloween. That's a brilliant idea.
18: Please and thank you. Who also looks like handsome Squidward. Like everything about that character was SpongeBob for me and I was obsessed.
17: I want to pick up on a thing that Christy just said that is, I think, significant here, which is that, Christy, you said that you think this movie is going to be sort of spreading through word of mouth. The last big movies, animated movies that I can think of that spread through word of mouth are Encanto and K-pop Demon Hunters. And there's something about the Hollywood machine that says sometimes when they make an animated film about characters who are not white, you know, it takes a minute and it takes word of mouth for those films to actually spread. But once they do, they become gigantic. And they actually like end up setting, you know, records the world over. Romeo, this movie is really rooted in Filipino culture. It appears in this film in a bunch of different ways. What do you think Forgotten Island gets right about that?
19: Well, just the fact that it's introducing pre-colonial ideas, these creatures have existed for a long time. just the fact that they're putting it forward, like they're not, you know, the Manananggal is actually more scary because it eats fetuses from, like it eats unborn bait. Like that's how the
17: Manananggal. I'm glad that part wasn't in the film. Yes.
19: Yes. So it didn't get that right, but we also don't want to scare the children. Yes. So,
18: that might make them feel better. They've made it. They should be fine now.
19: Yeah. Like, and then they just put their popcorn down. So, like it wasn't, you know, the mythology and the creatures were DreamWorksified, you know, it wasn't like completely, but I think what it got, it just carried the burden of putting everything Filipino into, like, it's really an Easter egg hunt of Filipino culture in the movie. So the fact that they put everything they could possibly put in, it gets it right. But it's also, for me, it also was a little bit too much. It's like, okay, you don't have to put you don't have to put us out, like everything.
17: Well, I was going to ask you if there's something that didn't work for you. And is it maybe just like the sheer volume of stuff that they're trying to cram in? Like, is that something that didn't work for you, Romeo?
19: I'm split. Like at first I was like, it's too much. It's too much. It's too on the nose. It's too everything. You know, it's too much of a tour through every element of our culture. But at the end of the day, it's a rewatchable movie. People will like, you know, will hold on to the different references and, you know, and moving forward, as you were saying, K-pop Demon Hunters was not released in movie theaters.
17: No.
19: It was a streamer first. If this was a streamer first, then people wouldn't be talking about box office opening numbers. Mm-hmm. Like it would be streamed. It will be streamed forever. It will be claimed by our community and the communities beyond. So like this opening box office number thing is really starting to upset me because I'm like, they can't predict how long, like how the legs of this movie moving forward forever. It will be claimed forever.
17: Yeah, the legs of this movie is going to have, I agree with you. You watch this movie and go, oh, years down the road, people will still continue to be talking about a film like Forgotten Island. I just want to play you guys a little bit of a clip from, just so people can actually get to hear the delightful interactions between Joe and Raisa. So here's a little bit of the movie.
20: No one even knows where we are. No one even believes in Akali.
21: Hey, it's okay. Listen to me, Raisa. Who let the dogs out?
20: No, not right now.
21: Come on, answer the question. Who let the dogs out?
20: Who? Okay, thank you.
17: The sweetest thing. Christy, you said you know these girls. Tell me about the thing that makes them different, the thing that makes them so watchable on the screen.
18: I mean, to me, it really took me back to like watching Clueless. And like, I was in third grade when Clueless came out. But like, it's the fact that like, you don't get to see these girls caring about each other. You get to see them kind of like getting gruff with each other at points. And there's a moment in this that feels very much like you're a virgin who doesn't know how to drive, where you're like,
17: yeah, like very cutting lines.
18: We know that's true, but you don't need to say it. But it's like also that you can recover from those moments. And like, you know, I think that Joe gets to be a character we don't get to see girls play about a lot, where she is messy and chaotic and she isn't necessarily looking to have the settled life that Raisa is looking for. And like the film doesn't really judge her for that, which I also just really love. But also the way they interact, all the inside jokes, like there's so much in here that it feels like we are let into, that even if you're not getting all the pop culture references, whether it's because they're Filipino or because you are too young to remember the 90s, like I think it's still, it doesn't matter. It's still welcoming you in. It's like their energy is so effusive that like you feel like you're part of the wild pack.
17: Yeah. I was going to say, Romeo and I both withhold comment about the idea of being too young to remember the 90s. We have nothing to say to that particular. Romeo's like, no, I'm fine.
19: I'm a Gen Zalpha. I'm a Gen Zalpha. I have no idea.
18: Robert Pattinson up in here.
17: To that end, Romeo, you did go see this movie with your young son. Tell me about this idea of like, how do you think younger audiences will respond to a movie like Forgotten Island?
19: Well, for us oldies, the first three quarters is so fast. It's so like, it's so kinetic. It's
18: just speak for yourself. I was fine.
19: Okay, you're fine.
18: Generation.
19: Yeah, no, but like it's fast. Like the pace was fast. It was a lot. But then Rizal, my child, said, that's my speed. Like they're talking my speed. They're talking because their ability to ingest, you know, like they are Neo from the Matrix. That's their everyday. So they were watching it. It wasn't too fast for them. And at the end, they said it was their favorite movie. At the end, it made them more curious about Filipino mythology. At the end, they loved the relationship. They liked the colors. They loved how weird it was. Like, for, you know, and for the generation that's growing up on anime, the generation that's growing up on, that's not growing up on like Beauty and the Beast Disney, but that's really growing up on anime. It's in that pocket. And so I think for the younger people, I think, you know, like I saw a lot of the parents going, that was a lot. But then the younger generation, it's on their frequency. It's on their vibration.
17: Yeah, so. I was going to say, like, my kid's 9 and they were like, yeah, I'm having a ball. Thank you. So they also did not share your concerns. Christy, I'll give you the last word here. But this idea, like this, we talked about the comparison being K-pop Demon Hunters, but like it doesn't have a golden. Do you still think it can sort of have the
19: how
17: life.
19: Dare you? How dare you?
18: I was gonna say that's a wild thing to say. Alameen. The soundtrack slaps. That's a wild thing to say. That wasn't me.
17: How dare you? Oh wow!
19: How dare you?
17: I didn't realize this was a controversial thing to say. Yes.
19: Oh, it doesn't have a golden. You look at Beanie. You look at just. Sorry.
18: No. I was my time. Thank you, Romeo. Honestly.
19: How dare you, Alameen? No,
17: my point is that Golden helped K-pop Demon Hunter. It was a number one song. You guys, it's not a small thing.
18: Yes. This does have a slapping soundtrack that includes some of the voice talent from this and some other incredible artists. So I do think there is that element to it. But I think what we're going to see is, like we mentioned in Kanto, we mentioned K-pop Demon Hunters. I think it's going to be that is easy. The easier it gets for kids to see this, the more you're just going to keep seeing it. Like, I'm already, my TikTok is full of people who are talking about how much they love this movie, and it's only been out a week. I think that, like, as Comic-Con conventions come along, you're going to see more people cosplaying it. I think you're going to continue to hear about this. And you're going to, especially because the way it embraces the 90s is reflective of where we are in pop culture now, where people are nostalgic for that moment. And so I think you're just going to continue to see it. And I also think it's going to encourage kids to like follow Joe's path and be like, I'm gonna make stuff that I like. And so I'm excited about that aspect of it too. I think it'll start as fan art, but I think 20, 30 years from now, you're going to hear people being like, I saw this movie. It made me want to do this, this, this.
17: I'm legally obligated to give Romeo the last word. He's bursting in. Get in there. Go ahead.
19: It doesn't have a goal. Do you know what, like Filipinos and karaoke? Do you understand the legacy karaoke of how many karaoke songs?
17: Yes.
19: But the songs, those songs are going to be sung in karaoke for the rest of time. I mean, it doesn't have a golden. How dare you? How dare you?
17: I think me being dragged for
19: parallel
17: saying
19: worlds. How dare you? BRB. How dare you?
17: But me being dragged for saying this film doesn't have a golden, I think is a wonderful place to leave it. I think that's pretty good. How dare I? Thank you to both of you for coming on the show today. This has been a delight as always. Thank you guys so much again.
19: Thank you.
17: Yes, of course.
18: Always a pleasure.
17: Really appreciate you. Romeo Candido is a musician and TV showrunner based in Toronto. Chrissy Puchko is a film editor for Mashable in New York City. I said, Colin.

0: No more rocking.
1: I'm Alamine Abdul Mahmoud, and this is Commotion. That song is called No More Rocking and Rolling from the King of Calypso, the Mighty Sparrow. That song came out in 1959 as Calypso was, as the song says, sweeping the world. That happened thanks to Sparrow's tremendous contributions to the genre. This past Sunday, the Mighty Sparrow's family announced that he had died peacefully in his sleep. He was 91 years old. And all week long, we've been seeing tributes on social media pouring in. Desi Ryan is the founder of the Calypso Street Society, a Toronto-based initiative dedicated to documenting Calypso history. He's with me now to look at the legacy of the Mighty Sparrow. Desi, welcome to the show.
2: Thanks for having me, man.
1: Nice to have you here. Listen, I just wanted to maybe spend some time reflecting on the Mighty Sparrow's legacy.
2: Yeah.
1: But let's start with, how did he first become popular in Trinidad's Calypso scene?
2: You know, Sparrow was born in Grenada originally in 1935 and moved to Trinidad about 2 years later. He started pretty early performing. Actually started playing steel pan and entered the Calypso scene. I think it was 1954, around there. Hmm. And 1956, he became the first person to win both a road march, which is sort of the song that the people on the street select as the song of the year, as well as a Calypso King that year with the song Gene and Dinah, mm-hmm. also known as Yankees Gone.
1: I'm going to get to Gene and Dinah in just a moment, I hear your late grandfather, the Calypsonian known as the Mighty Bomber, worked with the Sparrow, with Mighty Sparrow early on in his career?
2: Absolutely. My granddad was also from Grenada. Yeah. And so when he migrated to Trinidad, he was the manager, the tent manager of Sparrow's Young Brigade at the time. So he worked closely with Sparrow. You know, for about 10 to 15 years, he curated the sound of Calypso to that tent.
1: Yeah, Desi, we were talking before the show about how there was a period in your life where you were talking to the Mighty Sparrow once a week. You were talking on the phone once a week. What was it like to talk to him?
2: Man, it was great. Like, you know, it felt like the opportunity to talk to my grandfather. Again, my granddad passed away in 2022. Hmm. And we would talk about my granddad. We talk about music. And being able to have access to such a legend was amazing. And he was so gracious all the time.
1: Was it like, so you guys were working, because you were working on a documentary.
2: About my granddad, exactly. Yeah. And he was supposed to be part of the documentary. It didn't work out, but I still kept in contact when I would give him a call like once a week. You know, so.
1: That's got to be a hell of an experience. Hey, you just like pick up the phone and you hear that voice on the other end of the line, hey?
2: Yeah, and it was amazing to see the stage presence that he had would come through in every single conversation. You know, he was a force, you know, and he would be in his home, but he would know he was a big joker as well. Yeah. So you had a good time talking on the phone.
1: I can imagine. Listen, we opened this segment with a bit of No More Rockin' and Rollin' from the Mighty Sparrow. That song comes out in 1959. Calypso is incredibly popular in the U.S. In some places, more popular than rock and roll.
2: Yeah.
1: That's, in fact, what Sparrow's trying to get at in that song. What role did he play in making Calypso sort of a global force?
2: Well, Sparrow came along at a time when, you know, Harry Belafonte had already sort of garnered millions of people, the attention of millions of people in the U.S. around the Calypso. And Lord Kitchener was in London. And so there was this global growing attention for Calypso. So Sparrow comes along, and he was one of the key figures that exported Calypso, not just as like a carnival music, you know, but as like a serious performing and recording arts. Like, he was a really prolific writer, singer, and recording artists as well.
1: Yeah. Calypso, first and foremost, is fundamentally folk music.
2: Yeah.
1: Right? So some of the Mighty Sparrow's most memorable calypsos were sort of rooted in that tradition. We talked about Gene and Dinah earlier. Yeah. Let's just play a little bit more of Gene and Dinah.

0: That is a bit more of Gene and Dinah from the Mighty Sparrow. But you kind of hear him talking about No More Yankees in Trinidad.
1: Yeah.
0: That song. That song is inspired by real life tensions. Like
1: yes.
0: we're talking about the idea of U.S. military stationed in Trinidad during World War II.
1: Yep.
0: Want to talk a little bit more about those tensions that Sparrow's talking about there?
1: Yeah, I mean, Sparrow had the uncanny ability to really talk about politics, social issues, social tensions, and he's doing that with this song. He's really
0: making you dance about it. Yeah.
1: Absolutely. I mean, yeah. And that's one of the things about, like, you know, black music. We can talk about really serious topics and make it feel easy. You know, yeah. Sparrow's doing it here. He's not just, this is not just a funny song about women and about U.S. soldiers. He's talking about colonialism. He's talking about the military presence. He's also talking about the social tensions between men and women at the time.
0: Mm-hmm.
1: Because during that time, you know, with U.S. soldiers, you know, sex workers had access to the U.S. soldiers, and they were some of them were making more money than the men at the time.
0: Mm.
1: And so there was this tension between men and women. So he's talking about, he says, Sparrow, the Yankees gone and Sparrow take over now.
0: Mm-hmm.
1: You know, so he's talking about those tensions.
0: Yeah.
1: And so that's Calypso's ability to talk about these historical events, but also sort of mirror how everyday people are experiencing it.
0: Yeah, I think that idea of black music fundamentally being about, like, hey, we can move, we can dance, and
1: yeah.
0: also we can address very serious
1: Absolutely.
0: Things. That's something that I return to a lot. Jesse, there are many reasons why the Mighty Sparrow is called the King of Calypso.
1: Yeah.
0: One reason that you wanted to highlight is the voice. And
1: yeah.
0: like, listen, you have the personal relationship with
1: yeah.
0: the voice, the
1: yeah,
0: idea
1: yeah,
0: of like,
1: yeah.
0: getting to call him often. But
1: yeah.
0: what makes his singing voice so integral to his legacy, you think?
1: Yeah, I think, you know, Sparrow's ability to sing a lyric, to sell a lyric, he was probably one of the most emotive Calypsonians. You know, if he's singing about, I know, it's his classic song called Slave, you know, you can't help but feel the emotion of the African slaves at the time. When he's singing Gene and Dinah, you can feel the sensuality in the song and so on. When he's singing about carnival culture, you can feel the excitement of being on the street. So that was a unique ability, and his pitch, as I'm a musician myself, so his ability to sing in pitch, I think, set him apart from some Calypsonians and gave him the ability to be on the international stage as well.
0: Speaking of that voice, let's just hear a little bit more. I'm

0: To the point earlier about dancing about very serious things, that is Capitalism Gone Mad from 1982 by the Mighty Sparrow, a.k.a. the King of Calypso. Mm-hmm. This past Sunday, we're speaking today because Sparrow's family announced that he had died, and I'm speaking with him about the legacy of the musician with Calypso archivist Jesse Ryan. Jesse, we're almost out of time here, but it is worth noting that it's October 1st, right?
1: Yes.
0: And October is Calypso History Month.
1: Yeah.
0: You're the founder of the Calypso Street Society, an initiative dedicated to preserving Calypso history.
1: Yeah.
0: You're launching a digital archive of Calypso history in just a few weeks, October 20th,
1: October 20th, I believe, at the Nea Center.
0: As we sort of like start Calypso History Month, how are you hoping that the Mighty Sparrow's legacy is going to be remembered for newer generations?
1: I think part of Sparrow's legacy is his ability to sing popular music, but it also be, and it is entertaining, but it's also deeply rooted in the history. And I think a lot of younger artists now can do that a little bit more.
0: Hmm.
1: I think also, you know, his ability, Sparrow's music is not just old songs. It's literally a record of the history, of the lived history of the Caribbean people.
0: Mm-hmm.
1: And I think that's why he became popular. And that's, you know, his voice as well.
0: Yeah.
1: His ability to sing a lyric. My connection to Sparrow's legacy through my grandfather's work is something that I want to remember. And I am always studying his music. So I want to encourage artists, you know, continue to study the greats like Sparrow.
0: I think maybe the place to leave is for me to ask you about his onstage performance, because of this idea of like, you know, like it's one thing to hear his voice, it's another thing to watch him on stage.
1: Yeah.
0: What was he like to sort of watch, what would you like to watch him on stage?
1: Well, he got his name because of his stage presence. So he was first called Little Sparrow because he was really animated, and the other Calypsonians said, you know, you're moving around the stage like a little sparrow.
0: Yeah.
1: You know? So very animated. The other Calypsonians would kind of perform flat-footed, I would say, like kind of stand and deliver the lyric. But he understood that the stage was part of the composition to be able to, like, almost like theater.
0: Yeah. I think that idea of understanding how you move about in space and then taking that with you, even to phone calls with young musicians many, many years later, that sort of speaks a little bit to the way that he could able, you know, kind of command an audience. So
1: yeah, man.
0: I want to say thank you so much for coming on the show today.
1: Man.
0: I really appreciate it, man.
1: Thanks for having me.
0: Yeah, of course. Absolutely. Jesse Ryan is a Juno nominated saxophonist and the founder of the Calypso Street Society, an initiative to preserve Calypso history. I was speaking with him about the death of the Mighty Sparrow, a.k.a. the King of Calypso. The Mighty Sparrow was 91.

0: You know, I said to my husband at the end of the trilogy, you know, I'm going to take 1 year doing nothing and not writing, and it's impossible. I tried for 2 weeks, so I just need to write and write and write all the time.
1: Welcome to In the Studio from the BBC World Service, the programme that takes a deep dive into the creative process. I'm Nikki Badie, and we're talking to the superstar French-Moroccan writer, Leila Slimani. She's a novelist whose career I've been closely following for a decade. And today, we're talking to her about her journey to writing her first play.
0: You know, I didn't want to write a play. But the thing is that those past years, I met a lot of people in the theater world. And very often, theater director came to me saying, oh, we feel something in your writing, in your novel, that could really suit the stage. And we really believe that you could do something on stage.
1: This year, having completed a landmark trilogy of novels, Leila went in a very surprising direction. A stage adaptation of Red.

0: Layla's second novel, translated into English as Lullaby, had just won the Prix Goncourt, France's most prestigious literary prize, making her the first Moroccan woman to achieve the accolade.
1: The Goncourt Prize jury apparently only took 10 minutes to decide that yours was the novel to
2: because
1: win.
2: Because they were very hungry, you know. They just wanted to have lunch. So they said, OK, well, you will have to vote very quickly today.
1: That is very self-deprecating of you, but I very much doubt that. I was not surprised that a woman won. I was not surprised that somebody with a Moroccan heritage won. No, I'm surprised that it's only 10 euros. That's all you get.
2: I was surprised too.
1: What?
2: All that for the 10 euros?
1: Exactly. So presumably this in France is all about prestige, is it?
2: Yes, it's a symbol, you know.
0: Lullaby was more than an award winner with its token prize money of 10 euros. It became one of the most talked about novels that year, not least because of its controversial subject matter. It tells the story of a nanny who's killed the children of the affluent Parisian couple she's been working for.
3: She is one of the most famous French authors, despite only having written two novels. One of them, Lullaby, a story of infanticide, was a publishing sensation and has been translated into 40 languages.
0: Given the deeply disturbing subject matter, I remember asking Layla the obvious question, but not getting the obvious answer.
1: You're a mother yourself. And you're about to be a mother for the second time, I understand. Is that right?
2: Yeah.
1: Congratulations on that too. So was it very hard to write a book where the children are made so vulnerable in the hands of another woman?
2: You know, when I write, I'm not a mother. I'm not a mother. I'm not a woman. I'm not a Muslim. I'm not a Moroccan. I'm not a French. I'm just me. I'm just writing and I'm absolutely free. And I write about the things that are the most horrible. And I don't think about my child. I don't see him when I write. I'm a mother when I'm with him. But when I write, I'm something else. I'm absolutely free.
0: That conversation a decade ago left a big impression on me. Back then, I saw her as a literary comet that hit the earth with a bang. She's since written two non-fiction books and a trilogy of novels. Her trilogy begins with The Country of Others, which starts just after the Second World War. The three novels are a sweeping, semi-autobiographical family saga tracing three generations of a Franco-Moroccan family against the backdrop of Morocco's transformation from French colonial rule. Earlier this year, Layla Slimani came to the BBC World Service again to talk to me about the third and final book in the series.
2: Very well, thank you so much.
1: So tell me what I'll Take the Fire, the title, actually refers to.
2: Actually, it comes from a quotation of Jean Cocteau. Someone asked him the question, if your house was burning, what would you take with you? And he said, I would take the fire. And I loved this sentence because of the panache of it. But also because I think that as an immigrant, as someone who left my family and left my country at the age of 17, I was warned by my parents against nostalgia and looking back and crying over my childhood and my souvenirs and all this. So my parents said to me, you know what, now you go and don't think about it. Don't think about the past, about the objects, about the souvenir. Just take the fire with you and go.
0: Towards the end of the interview, I asked Layla, having finished her trilogy and understanding her compulsion to write every day, about rumours that her next project was not a novel, but a play.
2: Yeah, and for La Comédie Française, an adaptation of the last novel of Tolstoy, Resurrection.
1: And has it been performed?
2: No, not yet. It will be in November.
1: And how has it gone?
2: I think it will be great, thanks to the actors. We have wonderful, wonderful actors, and especially the female leading role, Marina Hans. She's a very famous and beautiful actress, so I'm looking forward to see her on stage.
0: I was intrigued. Really, Layla's trilogy of novels, as we've heard, drew heavily on her Moroccan family, offering a nuanced examination of growing social and sexual freedoms in a Muslim country, especially for women. Layla's revelation, then, that she was adapting Tolstoy for the stage seemed

0: a pretty big about turn. Perhaps not, though. When Leila in Rabat first spoke about the trilogy on the BBC, literary critic Chris Power observed that despite being set in a very different time and place, it felt like an expansive Russian saga.
1: But speaking about stratified society, Mathilde is reading Tolstoy in one scene. And by that point in the novel, its sweep and its large cast of characters had actually made me think of Tolstoy on a couple of occasions. Was he and the sort of expansive family sagas he wrote a model for you when you were writing this book?
2: I wouldn't say a model because I admire him so much. He's more like an idol or a god for me. I have a portrait of him everywhere in my office, and especially a photograph of him meeting Chekhov. And I think that I would give everything I have to be there with them.
1: Me too. Me too.
2: On this terrace and have a conversation. And I would say nothing, of course. I would just listen. But I've read Tolstoy when I was maybe 12, and I've read it since then all the time, and I'm obsessed with all his novels, obsessed also with his life, with his letters, with the vision he have of what it is to be a writer, and the way he embodies all Russia. You know, I'm very jealous of writers like Tolstoy or Dickens, or even today someone like Orhan Pamuk or Garcia Marquez, those people that you immediately identify to their country. They are their country. And I will never have that because, I don't have those kinds of roots.
1: That's interesting saying that, because I suppose in your adopted country, I mean, President Macron has appointed you as an official representative for promoting French culture and literature. As a French Moroccan writer, and having that sort of rootless feeling that you have, what is it that you want to advocate for or teach in that role?
2: You know, when I was a child and a teenager in Morocco, a lot of people were judging me and telling me, you're not a real Moroccan because you speak French and you are too much influenced by Western values, and you want to be the kind of woman who drinks wine and go out and do whatever she wants. So what I want to say is that you can learn French and you can love French culture or any foreign culture without feeling guilty. That choosing a language is never a betray. I love to speak English. I love to speak Spanish. I love to speak French. And I think that learning any language makes you more human, makes you more open-minded.
0: I read Leila's last book in the trilogy, I'll Take the Fire, when it was released earlier this year, and spotted a subtle but telling reference to Tolstoy. He's one of the classic authors her protagonist Mia reads, an aspiring writer who later moves from Morocco to Paris to pursue a romantic dream. Mia is perhaps the character in all of Leila's books who most resembles the author herself.
3: Her parents believed naively that books were a sort of invisibility cloak that would protect their daughter from danger and misfortune. They had not understood that Mia was looking for something else, that novels had nurtured within her an immense yearning for freedom and a bitterness towards her dreary, nondescript life here at the periphery of the world. Until now, Mia had never given much thought to the people who wrote the books she read, or rather, these writers for her were as real as the characters they created. Baudelaire strolling through the midst of Parisian boulevards, Tolstoy managing his estate in his white coat, Balzac drinking cup after cup of coffee in an attic room.
0: In this extract, Mia, the voracious reader with writerly ambitions, cannot, or not yet, see that novelists such as Tolstoy have any relevance to a teenage girl in 1980s Casablanca. But we know that Mia's immense yearning for freedom and a bitterness towards her dreary, nondescript life here at the periphery of the world was exactly what drove her literary idol too. It's ironic because Tolstoy is not only that idol for Leila as an adult, he also was in childhood.
4: You have said that your definition of happiness is lying on a couch and reading Tolstoy because you're obsessed with Tolstoy. Is it true that you also wanted to dress up as a Russian woman from that era?
5: Yeah, I did. I did.
4: You actually did dress up?
5: Yeah, I did when I was like 10 years old. Because my grandmother would tell me a lot of fairy tales from Russia. And then when I began to read Dostoevsky, I was maybe 13 or 14, I said to my mother, okay, you know what? I'm Russian. I absolutely know that I'm Russian. And I was quite sure that I was one of the daughter of the Tsar and that I was killed in the forest or whatever. So my mother, she bought me for my birthday a coat, a Russian coat, and I had a shapka. And I would eat cucumber. And I remember that in the Dostoevsky novel, they were eating raw onions. And so I said to my mother, I need to eat raw onion. And I still have the taste in my mouth. It's horrible. And I would go to school like this with this horrible smell of onion and the shapka. And of course, Morocco is quite hot. So I was sweating and sweating, but yeah, I did this for like 2 weeks or
4: something.
5: Wait,
4: so the shapka,
5: yeah,
4: the big hat
5: with the big hat
4: and the big coat.
5: I was absolutely, and I'm still, you know, the first time I went to Russia, it was a shock because I read so much about Russia that it was like, but I know this place. I remember very well. I was on the Perspective Nevsky in St. Petersburg, and I read so many novels that take place there, and I was crying and crying because I said, my mother, but I've been there before. I know this place. And it was one of the best moments in my life when I went to the house of Tolstoy or the apartment of Dostoevsky. I was crying and all the guys were telling my mother, why is she crying like this? Why is she crying?
4: In channeling, almost literally the reincarnated spirit of a Russian ascetic, suddenly, Layla's next creative move, after her deeply personal trilogy, seemed less perplexing to me. But in order to understand her process, I had to find out why a play.
5: I didn't want to write a play. But the thing is that those past years, I met a lot of people in the theater world. And very often, theater director came to me saying, oh, we feel something in your writing, in your novel, that could really suit the stage. And we really believe that you could do something on stage.
4: Layla's now back in her writing room in Lisbon, Portugal, where she now lives, having spent much of the year working out how to actually adapt Tolstoy for the stage.
5: I mean, novel is it's my thing, it's my house, I know how to do it. And I'm the kind of writer who likes also to write about the intimacy of the characters and to write from the inside, you know, point of view, which is much more difficult on stage. So even though a lot of people came to me, I was always saying, no, no, no, I'm too afraid and I can't do that. And I would be really, really bad at it. And there's one person, Simon de l'Etang, who I'm working with at the Comédie Française, who maybe was more, I don't know, a good strategist or more pushy than the others. And he said, no, we're going to do it. Tell me your ideas. What would be your dream? If you had something to do on stage, what would you do? And I talked to him about Resurrection by Tolstoy. Especially because I thought that he was going to say, no, not Tolstoy, too difficult, impossible. And he said, wow, yes, great idea. He read it and he was really enthusiastic. And then I was like, okay, now I have to do it. I didn't want to write for theater. But, you know, I think in the life of every artist and every creator, accident is very important. You don't decide of everything. I mean, being an artist is not having a career and deciding every step. It's also accepting sometimes that an accident or meeting someone would lead you to a new path. And I think also that after writing the trilogy and spending 8 years, 9 years alone, doing a lot of research and writing about those characters and feeling very, very lonely. Not only lonely because I was writing the trilogy, I think, but lonely also because we are living in a society that makes us feel more and more lonely, and a society where it's more and more difficult to have conversation, to build a dialogue, to spend time with people with whom you want to share your doubts. And so maybe it was the time, the perfect time to write for theater, because as a novelist, it was also a way for me to get out of my house. And to get part into this conversation with others. The idea that I want to share something, and not to share just by writing a book that is going to be in the hand of people and are going to read it. It's very different. I like the idea that maybe now I need this confrontation. I need the physicality maybe of theater, even if it's a risk and I'm really, really afraid of what's going to happen.
4: No wonder the teenage Leyla identified as a reincarnated 19th century Russian. Her approach to writing is the equivalent of going to school in the heat of Morocco in a fur hat, a resistance to what is comfortable, perhaps to even what's sensible or practical. Let me tell you a little bit more about Resurrection and why Leyla saw it as a creative risk worth taking. It's Tolstoy's sermonizing final novel, and follows Katusha, who, having been forced into a life of prostitution, has found herself in court accused of poisoning a client. One of the jury men at her trial, and they were, of course, all men, is the Russian aristocrat and bon vivant Nekhludov. The dramatic twist: he realizes that he had seduced her years before, when she was at her most vulnerable.
6: No. It is impossible, he thought, not taking his eyes off the prisoner. And yet, he was now certain that this was she. That same girl, half ward, half servant to his aunts. That Katusha, with whom he had once been in love, really in love, but whom he had betrayed and then abandoned and never again brought to mind.
4: Racked with guilt at his complicity in Katusha's life of desperation, Nekhludov tries to save her from prison.
6: What particular intentions do you mean? Asks Rogozhinsky. That of going to Siberia with the gang of prisoners, among whom is the woman I consider myself to have wronged, uttered Nekhludov. I hear not only to accompany her, but more than that. Yes, and to marry her if she wishes it.
4: Leyla obviously saw dramatic as well as aesthetic potential when she read Resurrection. Prison can be perfect for plays. Disparate characters are thrown together in a single space, a microcosm of the misfortunate and malevolent members of society. Leyla has repeatedly connected the act of writing with freedom, and prison is a very real part of her life. In 2002, Leyla's father was imprisoned in Morocco with little explanation or legal process.
5: I think that prison or imprisonment is also one of the main topics of all my books. In The Scent of Flower at Night, when I was locked in a museum, I talk a lot about prison, my father being in prison, the fact that I'm very involved here in France in an association for prisoners, where because I go there to speak about literature and give them books and all this. For me, it's really something absolutely important. The fact that the way we treat our prisoner say a lot about what kind of society we are, says a lot about our vision of dignity, our vision of freedom, our vision of the possibility of redemption, possibility of the second chance. And, you know, it's quite interesting to note that in the 19th century, Tolstoy wrote about prison. Dostoevsky wrote, of course, about prison. He was a prisoner. Chekhov also, as a doctor, he went to the Ile Sakhalin. I think the questioning about criminality, how Russia at that time was also dehumanizing people through prison, through Gulag, through Siberia, it was something I think that was really haunting for writer. And I find it very striking today that not a lot of writers or artists are interested in that, even though it's a very, very interesting question. So, yeah, for me, it was really an important part of the adaptation.
4: Tolstoy used the book to critique Russia's regime at the time, specifically the penal system. And there's no getting away from it. The source material is dense. Published in December 1899, Resurrection is quite literally the last of the moralistic 19th century novels, as it was for an aging Tolstoy. Wading through it, there are traces of a novelist no longer needing to prove himself artistically, looking back on his own life and sexual regrets, and imparting his increasingly entrenched beliefs at length. How then has Leila turned this frankly enormous 600-page piece of prose into a driving piece of drama?
5: So at the beginning, I used the same process as for a novel. I was really trying to understand the characters, try to build narrative structure and tell a story with a beginning, middle, end. So the beginning was quite like writing a novel. But the big difference first was that I was not the one who invented the plot, because I had also a debt towards Tolstoy. So I needed also to be, in a certain way, faithful to his novel. And then I told Simon, who is the theater director, okay, I need you now. Now that I wrote my first draft, I need you because I don't know if it's a novel or if it's a play. And I need you to help me bring this text towards the theatrical material. And so we begin to write some dialogues together. Sometimes he was telling me, okay, this scene is very beautiful, but it's more a novel than theater. There is nothing to play.
7: So she sent me all the beginning of what she was writing, and there was the time she asked me to come to her in Lisbon.
4: This is Simon Deletan, the director.
7: So I think I came three times to work together really on the script, because she was in a way blocked.
4: Simon speaking to us in the midst of rehearsals from Lorient, where the play will have its world premiere next week before touring France and its main run in Paris next month.
7: She's a wonderful theatre writer because she says, I trust you. And it's the first time she writes for theatre. So she hasn't this ability also to sometimes figure out that you don't need to tell a lot of things, because in the novel, you describe the feelings, you describe the silence, you describe the movements. But then I told her, no, just he speaks and the actor will, he will do everything. So we cut a lot of little moments in the piece like this, but we did the first reading with her, with the whole cast. And she was totally, of course, enthusiastic, because it's a wonderful cast. And she told us that we could be free. So we are free, but we don't, of course, we don't do, we don't exaggerate with this freedom she gave us.
5: And for me, the most interesting was the first meeting with the actors. The actors are actors from the Comédie Française. So I really, really trust them, really admire them. And I told them, okay, you read the text, but please, please, please don't be nice with me. Tell me exactly when there's a problem. Tell me when it's not working. And they were always saying this sentence that is very interesting. There's nothing to play. I don't have something to play. And I understood that that's the role of someone who wrote of a dramaturge, is to write something that will give some material for the actor to be there, to be on stage, that it's not just about sentences and poetry and the beauty of the style, but it's really about giving them something that will really give a sort of a strength to their presence on stage. So it was really interesting for me to understand that.
4: I sense that Leila's relished the challenge of such a difficult project. I've followed her across countries, even continents over the years, from Paris to Rabat, Casablanca, London and Lisbon, both in her novels and literally. Leila's far from a conventional writer, and even less one needing to prove her creative heft. Perhaps another thing she shares with Tolstoy.
5: If I had a religion, my religion would be Tolstoy. He's my God. He's, for me, the greatest writer of all time. But I think that Resurrection is not a good novel. It's not as good as the other ones. And that's because of that I decided to adapt it. Because I think he failed. He failed writing this novel. It's too much theory, too much moral. It's heavy. It's repetitive. So I felt, okay, look, now, Tolstoy, I love you. You know how much I love you. But I really think you failed on this one. So I feel I have, okay, maybe the possibility to do. I would never do that with Anna Karenina. But with this one, I felt that I could do something.
4: You've been listening to In the Studio from the BBC World Service, presented by me, Nikki Beattie. The producer was Kieran Birmingham. To hear more from In the Studio, search for Artists at Work wherever you get your BBC podcasts.
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12: From CBC News, The World This Hour, I'm Claude Faig. Electric bikes and scooters capable of more than 100 kilometers an hour, far beyond the legal limits, are being sold here in Canada. A CBC Marketplace investigation found them in stores along with other electric devices marketed to children. The investigation examines the gap between what's being sold and what's allowed on Canadian roads. Asha Tomlinson reports.
13: New data from the Canadian Institute for Health Information shows the number of kids under 15 landing in hospital with e-scooter injuries has almost tripled in the past year. The age restrictions for riding electric devices vary across Canada. Yet in our hidden camera investigation,
14: 8+,
13: we found some retailers selling e-scooters recommended for kids as young as 8. And we also found devices that go far past the legal speed limit set in many provinces.
15: If you lock it, this one can go around 80 kilometers per hour.
16: The retailers, they're living in a gray area.
13: Regulatory lawyer Michael Parrish.
16: I think Transport Canada, they need to have some comprehensive legislation.
13: Transport Canada says they'll look at what they can do federally. Until then, the risk falls on the rider. Asha Tomlinson, CBC News, Toronto.
12: Another round of Russian strikes on the capital city of Kyiv have left one person dead and two others injured. City officials in Ukraine confirmed the drone strikes hit the southern bridge over the Dnipro River. It also hit a school. A fire also ignited in the upper floors of an apartment building in Kyiv. It's not clear where the deaths occurred. To India. A chaotic scene in New Delhi as police detain protesters attempting to gather at the Jantar Mantar, including India's opposition Aam Aadmi Party leader, Sourabh Bharadwaj, who was taken away. A protest by student unions is demanding the resignation of Election Commissioner Yanish Kumar over a controversial voter roll revision. Authorities also shut down nearby metro stations and suspended mobile internet services near Jantar Mantar. Warning now, this next story refers to the issue of missing and murdered Indigenous people. Support is available 24/7 at 1-844-413-6649. First Nation chiefs in Northern Ontario are calling for an Indigenous-led search and rescue unit to assist with missing person cases. This comes after 5 people reported missing in Thunder Bay were found dead this spring. As the CBC's Sarah Law reports, the situation has fueled friction between First Nations leaders and police.
17: It just became like week after week.
18: Alvin Fiddler is Grand Chief of Anishinaabe Asking Nation, or NAAN. It represents 49 First Nations across Treaties 9 and 5. Of the 5 people found dead in Thunder Bay, Ontario this spring, 3 were from NAAN communities.
17: We had to go search in the rivers. We had to go search in the alleys all over the city.
18: The situation spurred tensions between police and First Nation leaders about the way searches were conducted. Fiddler says First Nation searchers were not treated with respect. NAAN is supporting the creation of an Indigenous-led search and rescue pilot project. This would provide search coordination, trained search personnel and volunteers, family support, and crisis response for when NAAN members go missing. Sarah Law, CBC News, Thunder Bay, Ontario.
12: New York's governor has appointed a special prosecutor to lead the investigation into rape allegations at a Cornell University fraternity house 2 years ago. Kathy Hochul has appointed New York's Attorney General Letitia James to oversee the investigation. A former student at the university, identified as Jane Doe, alleged she was sexually assaulted in October of 2024. The woman filed a civil lawsuit last month against the school and seven frat members. And that is your World This Hour. For CBC News, I'm Claude Fade.
8: You're listening to CBC Radio 1. I'm Saroja Coelho. Coming up next, it's The Health Report from Australia's Radio National.
14: We're in spring, Lauren, but there's still a lot of respiratory viruses circulating around.
19: Yeah, I know that I've got two kids in daycare and they've been certainly bringing home a few viruses to share with the family. It's very thoughtful.
14: They're good sharers. That's the good news.
19: But what can you do about it? I find that when I start to get a bit sick, my go-to is just to reach for a big glass of orange juice.
14: Well, I think it depends. That's a good option, having a bit of a rest and giving it time. This is the kind of stuff that I tell patients all the time, as you can imagine. A lot of people, though, will take a supplement that is marketed to the immune system that says, I will help stop you getting colds, I will protect you against viral illnesses. And often the truth is, Lauren, there's a real lack of evidence for those supplements. They cost a lot of money and don't do very much. And now the TGA is cracking down on a really popular ingredient in a lot of these supplements that protect the immune system or claim to, Andrographis, and that is something we are covering on today's Health Report. I'm Priya Alexander on Yui Country.
19: And I'm Lauren Roberts on Larrakia Country.
14: Also on the show, when it comes to ADHD in children and adolescents, there are options for stimulant medication if that's indicated for the child. And up until now, there hasn't been much guidance for clinicians or parents and caregivers on which one to start with, but a new study has changed that.
19: And if you or a loved one live in an aged care facility that's privately run, a new study shows you're more likely to end up in hospital than if you live in a government-run facility. And on What's That Rash, how bad is shift work for your health? And can you do anything about it? And Priya, what's in the news this week?
14: There's fairly big news, well, what I consider big news, when it comes to the pharmaceutical company Eli Lilly. Now, there's a bit of context and backstory that we need to give here before we tell you exactly what they're announcing. Eli Lilly are the company who produce one of the GLP-1s. It's actually a dual receptor agonist, so it works through two pathways called tirzepatide, or the brand name is Mounjaro. And people, listeners might be going, Lauren, oh, I've heard of Eli Lilly, and Norman and Priya talking about Eli Lilly recently, and you're right. That's because in April of this year, the drug company walked away from negotiations with the PBAC, so the Pharmaceutical Benefits Advisory Committee in Australia, and refused to put this drug, tirzepatide or Mounjaro, on the PBS. They basically said that the price conditions proposed by the Australian government were completely unrealistic. So that's why it might be ringing a bell for people.
19: So why are they back in the news?
14: Well, Eli Lilly have announced Lilly Direct, and this is essentially a platform. They're saying you can go onto Lilly Direct, you can take an e-script, an e-prescription from anywhere, from me, your GP, from a telehealth clinic, from wherever you like. You can put it onto their platform and they will get pharmacists to compete amongst themselves and get you a better price for these drugs that are not PBS listed. So drugs like tirzepatide, that's the only one we know of that will be captured by this service at the moment. And it will be shipped to your door. Now, this is something that is completely new in Australia. In the 10 years that I've been working as a GP and longer in the medical system, I've never seen anything like this from a drug company. This is unprecedented territory, and it's very dangerous territory, I think, as a GP. And We just need to point out a couple of things here, I think, Lauren, so that we have all the context. One is that when it comes to these medications, GLP-1 medications, drugs like tirzepatide or Mounjaro or semaglutide, which people might know as Ozempic or Wegovy, there are equity issues when it comes to these medications. And these medications for some people of higher weight, particularly with metabolic complications, so fatty liver or high blood pressure or dyslipidemia where cholesterol is off, these medications can be a game changer, absolutely. And at the moment in Australia, for those who might really need it, cost is a serious barrier because drugs like tirzepatide or Mounjaro, the brand name, are not on the PBS. So it's completely out of pocket for the patient. So when you hear a story like this, I think the tendency is, oh, well, that's good news. This is going to be more competitive pricing. Maybe we'll have some resolution of the equity problems when it comes to GLP-1s where there's a clear clinical indication where people need it for weight management and for chronic disease management. But there are so many complexities to this that just have alarm bells going in my head and I know many other clinicians' heads. One is that if you go to the Lilly Direct website and you pop it into your search engine, on the site they actually advertise a couple of telehealth companies. We have been addressing on the health report over the last few weeks and really looking into these commercially driven prescribing models where there's a conflict of interest, where there's not adequate screening for eating disorders, where there's fragmented care, they're just dispensing the GLP-1, not managing the patient's other chronic conditions, not communicating with the regular GP. And that's what we've been covering. So for the drug company to then have these telehealth companies listed on it seems like a very big conflict, but also it's really promoting this commercially driven prescribing model where it's all about profit over patient care.
20: And Priya, some of these medications, they're pretty powerful. They can have some serious side effects. So I suppose it's important to say as well that they need to be taken and treated quite seriously. What kind of step might we be missing here with this home delivery service?
14: With this home delivery service, you really lose one of the touch points in healthcare. If you're getting the drug to your home, you miss contact with the pharmacist. And I would love to hear, like, I think if you're a pharmacist and you're hearing about Lilly Direct for the first time, please write to us. What are your thoughts on this? The other question I have, Lauren, and we did actually pose this question to Eli Lilly, the drug company, directly. The question being, how is the drug company managing potential conflicts of interest in their relationship with the telehealth providers that they've listed on their website? And are these telehealth providers that they've listed, are they receiving a kickback? Is there an incentive for them to therefore prescribe tirzepatide to then kick back to Eli Lilly? And this is what it says on their website. Quote, Lilly is not receiving any compensation from this third-party service provider for referrals, and third-party service providers are not incentivized by Lilly to promote Lilly products. And we spoke to the ARPRA CEO, Justin Untensteiner, last week, talking about all of this, telehealth, you know, profit-driven prescribing, these companies that only prescribe one particular medication, about the advertising laws. And this feels, 1 week after that interview, it feels like a huge moment where, wow, the train is absolutely bolting now. You've now got a drug company with a website enabling even more access to these medications, promoting these telehealth companies more. And the Royal Australian College of GPs has actually come out and said that this move is a fragmented free-for-all. And I agree with that. This further fragments care. As the GP in the consulting room, my goodness, you know, I don't know if my patient is being prescribed these medications unless they disclose it to me. It's very rare these telehealth companies will actually inform me. And all my brain is thinking is this is a dangerous precedent. This is more profit-driven prescribing, more fragmented care. And my goodness, where are we headed in this country when it comes to pharmaceutical companies being able to directly target consumers and patients?
20: Fiji has formally declared HIV a national emergency. So last year, more than 2,000 people in Fiji were diagnosed with HIV, and it's a 27% increase from the year before. So enormous leap in diagnoses. It's one of the sharpest increases in new HIV infections globally, and means now one in 60 adults living in Fiji are living with HIV. Alarmingly, about 59 babies were born with HIV in 2025, and 18 of those died before their first birthday. So it's really illustrating the seriousness of the problem that's unfolding in the Pacific at the moment.
14: It's a tragic story, isn't it? Very tragic.
20: It is. It's really devastating. Now, the Fiji government says this increase is due to both the rise in infections and expanded testing. So they did more than 92,000 HIV screening tests last year. So last year, Fiji declared an outbreak of HIV, but the new escalation means that instead of just sitting with the health department, the crisis can kind of have an all-of-government response because the health department is already struggling under some increased pressure. Now, Australia, we've chipped in about $8 million over the next 2.5 years to help tackle the crisis. And the Fiji government is doing lots of things to get on top of the crisis. So they're expanding free testing, they're providing free treatment, and they plan to introduce a new needle and syringe program.
14: Which is a big part of the story, because a big reason for the escalation in cases is that there's been unsafe injecting practices. So methamphetamine has been a very commonly injected drug in recent times, and that's been partly due to the fact that Fiji is located in a region which is part of drug trafficking pathways. And so they've, you know, fallen victim to injection of methamphetamine, and the government hasn't really invested in safe injecting practices and rooms and clean needle exchange programs.
20: The main cause of transmission of HIV in Fiji still remains sexual contact, but we are increasingly concerned about transmission with people who are sharing needles, which is why they're introducing this free needle program, with the hope that it'll encourage some safe practices. It may take more than 5 years to bring this crisis under control, but we'll continue following this story and we'll be back with another update.
14: And just worth mentioning that Norman did do a story on HIV quite recently on the Health Report. We'll link that in our show notes because it also links with the current crisis in Fiji as well. We did allude to the fact that supplements are back in the news, and the Therapeutic Goods Administration, or the TGA, have cracked down on products containing andrographis. Now, this is something that was on the generally lower risk products lists, which means that people could put it into their supplements and it didn't require unique testing of the product for efficacy and for side effects. And actually, the TGA have said from henceforth, we are not allowing andrographis to go under the radar. It's not considered lower risk because of a huge number of reports they've received in terms of side effects and anaphylaxis, including a fatal case which occurred in June 2024 due to andrographis.
20: And the TGA has so far received more than 1,400 reports of adverse reactions, which is quite a large number, isn't it, Priya?
14: It's a very large number. What's interesting is that the TGA has said that they're going to ask sponsors, so people who have andrographis in their products, to voluntarily cancel affected products or recall them where appropriate. If sponsors do not act quickly, we may consider stronger regulatory action, including compulsory recalls. I find that very interesting. If the andrographis is no longer allowed in supplements, the product should be removed. It shouldn't really be, I don't think, people voluntarily removing it. It should just be removed off the shelves if this is a risk to the public. And the problem with this andrographis is that you can have an allergic reaction the first time you take it or the 15th time. So there doesn't appear to be a clear relationship between how long you've taken it for. The allergic reaction can occur at any time. And secondly, people might be going, andrographis, never heard of it. I promise you, if you are taking one of the most popular supplements marketed to your immune system, and I'm not going to say the name on air, It contains andrographicin, and my patients always ask me about it, and I say that it lacks evidence, but Norman and I constantly bang on about the risks of supplements, the lack of evidence, and I think this just adds further weight.
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14: For children and adolescents with ADHD, Lauren, if they require medication, if it's indicated and a paediatrician or a psychiatrist are thinking, oh, am I going to use dexamphetamine or methylphenidate? The reality is that there's no clear consensus on which agent to try first. And that might actually surprise a lot of people. There's not many studies which compare these two common stimulants head to head, but that's changed. And a study has been published in the Journal of Pediatrics and Child Health, and it gives a lot more guidance, not just for clinicians, but also for parents and caregivers. I spoke to an author of the study, Dr. Alison Poulton, who's a senior lecturer in pediatrics at University of Sydney and paediatrician at Nepean Local Health District, Sydney.
1: This was a study of clinic patients who were coming to see me for assessment for ADHD. And of the patients who were assessed and it was clinically indicated for them to have a trial of stimulant medication, at that point, I asked the parent and the child, if they were of an age that they could participate in such a conversation, I asked them if they were prepared to go into a study in which the only difference from standard management is that the choice of the initial medication would be allocated at random. So the people who agreed to participate, I opened an envelope and it either had methylphenidate or dexamphetamine. And then the child would be titrated onto that medication over 4 weeks. And at the end of that time, I would review how the child is going, what are the side effects, what are the beneficial effects, what do the ratings from the teachers show, and if the child was going well on that medication, it would be continued. So the children were all coming back for regular review and just in the normal way, and changes to the dose, to the timing, to the formulation and to the drug itself were only made if there was a good clinical reason. And what was interesting was at the end of 12 months, the majority of patients not only had remained on medication, but they'd remained on the medication that they'd been assigned to at random.
14: So just to be clear, Alison, you've recruited kids aged 4 to 17. That was the age group you've recruited. Why was this direct comparison of methylphenidate versus dexamphetamine? Why is it so important to do this? Because at the moment, parents listening, caregivers, they've gone and perhaps seen a clinician, a paediatrician, perhaps a psychiatrist, and their child has been placed on one of these medications. At the moment, is there a clear preference for one or the other based on the history or other features? Or is it really, you know, it could be one or the other really?
1: There's very few studies that have compared the two medications head to head. There's quite a few studies that have compared each medication with placebo, and we know both of them are more effective than placebo for treating ADHD and have more side effects as well. But the studies that have been carried out comparing the two have generally been a very short duration and they haven't involved dose adjustment. So they might have had a patient on a fixed dose of one for a number of weeks and then a fixed dose of the other for a number of weeks and compared the two, but not actually seen what's the level of satisfaction for the two medications over the longer period of time and over a sufficient period of time for side effects, such as effects on weight or growth, to be compared. Now, it is important because, for instance, the UK NICE guidelines, they recommend methylphenidate as the number one stimulant. Now, the Australian guidelines, the Australian evidence-based guidelines for ADHD, which were produced by the Australian ADHD Professionals Association, they don't recommend one stimulant above the other. They say either should be tried, and if for any reason the first one that's tried is unsatisfactory, then the other should be tried. So now we know that there's very little difference in terms of the clinical effectiveness if the medication is used in the way it's supposed to be used, which is by dose titration.
14: So you've compared these children direct head-to-head using the methylphenidate and the dexamphetamine. You've followed them up over 12 months. What is the key takeaway then? What have you found?
1: Both drugs are very effective for treating ADHD, and for most people, they're going to be very nicely treated on whichever drug is picked first. The first drug that is trialed is likely to be a good choice for them.
14: But it does appear, Alison, that children who are in the dexamphetamine group had appeared to have a greater degree of weight loss as a side effect.
1: Yes. So this is something that previous studies have suggested. But with this direct comparison, we found that, yes, dexamphetamine is associated with greater weight loss. So that, in most circumstances, when you're thinking about a growing child, growing children should be gaining weight. And weight gain is important for growth in height. So for most children, you would logically be wanting to retain a good weight gain. So methylphenidate would be a logical choice. So methylphenidate, that's Ritalin or other formulations such as Concerta. So methylphenidate is a good choice. But now obesity is an increasing problem, even in children. So if a child is significantly overweight, then actually dexamphetamine or the related compound of lisdexamphetamine would look like being a better choice.
14: But it might be that children who perhaps have celiac disease or absorption issues, you might avoid the medication, the dexamphetamine, if it might cause weight loss, and perhaps choose the other option. So it just helps potentially guide clinicians and parents and caregivers.
1: Yes, that's right.
14: In terms of assessment, you alluded to this before, Alison, you didn't just look at the symptomatic reports from the patient or from the parents and caregivers, but you've got collateral history from teachers as well. So we know that this is a really balanced and holistic review and monitoring system.
1: Yes. So I routinely use a 10-question rating called the Iowa Connors teacher rating. And when the children are having a dose titration, they start at a low dose, and then every weekend the parent increases the dose. And at the end of that week, on the Friday, the teacher's asked to fill in a rating about how the child has been that week. And so at the end, when they come back to review, I've got these ratings before the child started on medication and at the end of each week on each dose. And that is really, really useful information for determining, is the medication effective? Are there ongoing problems? And if it's working, which looks like being the lowest dose that's giving the maximum benefit?
14: We should acknowledge as well that not all children need necessarily medication for management of ADHD. There might be some children who can't tolerate the stimulant medications that we talk about. Can you just talk us through what the other options are when it comes to management of ADHD, both non-medication but also those non-stimulant options?
1: Yes, of course. So stimulant medication is only used if it's clinically indicated. So that means that for most families, it is a last resort. So they've tried everything else. So they've tried behavior management. They've done parenting courses. And in the classroom, if the child is struggling, they've had extra help. You know, perhaps they've been in one of the reading programs and they may have had a teacher's aide keeping them on track. So it's the children who are still struggling and who've had all the most appropriate behavioral interventions, and then they need to go to the next level.
14: And on that note of the non-stimulant medication options, what do they look like for kids?
1: So these are usually considered second-line medications. So they might be used in children who, for some reason, either don't respond to a stimulant or are not suitable to have a stimulant. So the non-stimulants, the most usual one is guanfacine, otherwise known as Intuniv. So this works quite differently from a stimulant, but studies have shown that it is a good medication for ADHD, and it also works very nicely with a stimulant. So particularly in children who perhaps need a higher dose of stimulant, and they might, instead of upping the dose of stimulant, they might have gone to guanfacine as well, or if they're getting too much weight loss from a stimulant, because guanfacine, if anything, may counteract the appetite suppression effect of the stimulant. There's also atomoxetine, which is, again, it's a good medication for ADHD, which I think we underuse, but one of the drawbacks with atomoxetine is it takes longer for the effect to become apparent. And with the stimulant, usually you get your effect very quickly. It's a big effect. It's very obvious it's working. And if you're used to using a stimulant, atomoxetine, I suppose you have to be more patient and wait longer to get the results.
14: Dr. Alison Poulton, who's a practicing paediatrician and senior lecturer in paediatrics at University of Sydney.
20: On ABC Radio National, you're with The Health Report. And coming up on What's That Rash, shift workers make a lot of sacrifices to keep the world running. What are they sacrificing in terms of their own health?
14: So this next story, Lauren, I think a lot of people will be interested in. People might be thinking about where they might go as they age. Someone might have a loved one in aged care. And this story is quite significant.
20: Yeah, that's right. So it's a big study. They followed more than 200,000 residents, looking at whether they had increased hospitalizations or unplanned hospitalizations and ED visits, depending on what kind of facility they lived in. So whether it was government run or for-profit privately run. And they had some pretty interesting results. Maria Inácio is a professor in health services and epidemiology and the director of the Registry of Senior Australians.
2: So in this study, trying the best we could to adjust for the varying profiles of different characteristics in different facilities, we determined that the residents of government-operated facilities had a lower risk of ED presentations in inter-regional areas, which about 24% of the residential care population nationally lives in, that they had a lower risk of unplanned hospitalizations in inner areas as well as in metropolitan areas than in for-profit and not-for-profit facilities. To convey what that means in numbers, we determined that residents or government-operated facilities in inter-regional areas had on average a 30% incidence of ED presentations in a year, which was lower than the 40% that individuals in not-for-profit and 44% that individuals in for-profit facilities had within a year. We also determined that both in metropolitan and inter-regional areas, where about 90% of the facilities nationally are, we saw that in government-operated facilities, only about 26 to 40% of individuals had unplanned hospitalizations within a year, which was much lower than the 35 to 47% in not-for-profit and 37 to 47% in for-profit facilities. So a much lower proportion of people being hospitalized.
20: But there was a bit of a different story with mortality rates. What's the difference there and why?
2: That's right. There was a slight higher risk of individuals in government-operated facilities to die compared to not-for-profit facilities within the year of follow-up that we examined. And there was also a higher risk of individuals dying in for-profit facilities compared to not-for-profit facilities. And we attribute that difference to potentially unmeasured confounding that comes from the fact that we understand that individuals in these government-operated facilities generally have come from much lower socioeconomic status, which usually is associated with more complex care needs and likely more complex health profiles, which we know are likely the reason driving this.
20: So the theory is that mortality rates are higher in patients living in government facilities because potentially the patient profile might be sicker.
2: That's right. They have more complex health needs. They usually have more multiple comorbidities, much more advanced dementia, and a lot of other issues that we know are problematic in residents of aged care facilities.
20: Couldn't being sent to hospital in some instances indicate that an aged care facility is helping make sure they get the best care possible?
2: Oh, absolutely. But this is why we measured ED presentations and unplanned hospitalizations. We're not talking about scheduled hospitalizations, and we're talking about just differential rates of potentially serious injuries and events that led to these issues.
20: Now, are these differences you've identified between government-operated and not-for-profit and for-profit operated significant enough to warrant policy change?
2: Since 2022-23, for example, we've seen the number of aged care providers delivering residential care in Australia decrease from 764 to 707. And that warrants us understanding what the drivers are of the providers that continue to be on the market. So I would say that starting with providers, we need to use a lot of the existing information that's already available from our clinical and financial regulation of the sector to try to understand a little bit better about how these providers are truly servicing their communities. You know, it's important that we continue to monitor that, and there's a long way for us to have full transparency in the system.
20: Now, I just want to touch on the fact that some of your data is a bit older.
2: Look, of course, I can't say 100% for sure, but the studies that we have done recently that looked at the association of ownership of facilities with meeting the target care minutes, for example, was only done with data from 2023 to 24, 25. The studies that we've done where we've looked at facility ownership and their life

0: to an aged care facility?
1: Look, I think it's transparency and understanding the social accountability of providers. I think it's us making more information available or using the information that's already collected in a way that we can understand a little bit better about the providers and what the providers' drivers are, and making that information available to the public so the public can make the decisions that they want about where they're going to put their loved ones or where they're going to choose to live.
0: And what about on a personal level? What can people do to make sure their loved ones are going to be cared for?
1: I would recommend using the immense amount of information that's available online. I know it's overwhelming, but there is quite a substantial amount of information online these days about the quality of nursing homes, whether they're meeting their care minutes, what their star ratings are, some of the quality indicator information, residency experience surveys. I would try to use that information that's available on the My Aged Care website to make the decisions that are right for you and your family. I would also check, if you find that information incredibly overwhelming, which it can be for many, whether you're eligible to receive government-subsidized care finding services, which can be supported depending on your circumstances. And if you're not eligible to receive those types of services, to also use your community friends and local government to get more information about the nursing homes that you're considering. I would also say visit the facilities and ask about the staff and ask about the turnover and ask about the things that we know drive care quality, which are good operating facilities with happy employees, for example. And then lastly, I would say plan early. Don't wait for a health crisis to have to make decisions about where you need to get care for you or your family. Try to plan ahead to the best that you can. So that way you are ready and you make informed decisions with time.
0: Maria Inacio is a professor in health services and epidemiology and the director of the Registry of Senior Australians.
2: On ABC Radio National, you're with the Health Report. Lauren, this is a topic very close to my heart because I'm a GP who does a lot in the women's health space. I'm constantly talking to patients about hormonal contraception, their options, the pros, the cons, the risks, the benefits, and it's quite a nuanced discussion. And I talk about the seesaw with patients, that what might be too much in terms of risk or cons for one person might not matter to another. So this is a really nuanced and interesting space. There's a study that's been published in the British Medical Journal, which has looked at hormonal contraceptives on the risk of developing colorectal cancer in women of reproductive age. And the question is, how does this change people's weighing up of the risks and benefits? I spoke to one of the authors of the study, Dr. Lena Merck, who is team leader, Treatment for Cancer Group, Danish Cancer Institute.
3: We did a nationwide cohort study. That means we include all women in Denmark aged between 15 and 49 years of age. And then we followed them for approximately 12 years and have very detailed information about their use of hormonal contraception. And in this study, we were then able to show if you use hormonal contraception, what is the associated risk of developing colorectal cancer.
2: So what did you find?
3: Found that there is no increased or decreased risk for colorectal cancer in this study. And that's actually not what some studies have shown before. There have been this perception that maybe perhaps the estrogens in the hormonal contraceptives have a preventive effect on developing colorectal cancer. But there has been a huge change in the product used within a bit more than 10 years. And that change in product, we were interested to see if that perhaps also had an effect on this presumed preventive effect on colorectal cancer.
2: So when you say change in product, do you mean the types of contraception that became available in that time period? What were some of the big changes?
3: The progestogens that are used in the contraceptives, they have changed a lot. Both new have been developed, but actually more the preferences for which type of combination products that is used, going back to older formulations, actually. Then there has also been a change in the administration used. So the hormone IUDs, for instance, have become much more popular. And then also the products with only the progestins, not the estrogen included in the product.
2: So you said before that

0: previous studies maybe suggested that this hormonal contraception was protective when it came to colorectal cancer rates.
1: Yeah.
0: Is this study also...
1: And I'm not sure, I'm sorry, but I'm not sure the phrasing I used before is perfect, because the perception has been that hormonal contraception prevents against colorectal cancer. But looking into the literature, the evidence becomes not that clear. There's a tendency that the studies showing this potential prevention includes women who are more going into the postmenopausal age. So not the young women using hormonal contraceptives.
0: So you've very specifically looked at premenopausal women, and was that primarily to remove the influence of things like menopause hormone therapy and that protective benefit on colorectal risk? Is that why you've shifted the
1: age?
0: Okay.
1: Yes.
0: You said before that previous studies suggested perhaps that there was a protective effect from hormonal contraception on the risk of colorectal cancer, but is a study like this, and I'm just thinking of what I tend to see on social media, is a study like this also very important because in some ways it also reassures people that, you know, I think people are hearing about increasing bowel cancer rates and colorectal cancer rates in younger people, particularly in Australia. We're talking about that a lot. Does this study also reassure in that the contraception didn't appear to either increase or decrease the risk, but the increase in risk not being there as well is quite important?
1: Yes, definitely. That would be reassuring for all the women who are using hormonal contraceptives today and are worrying about that these products, they are newer types and what's the influence of those. And therefore, that would be reassuring to know that they do not increase the risk of colorectal cancer. You know, when prescribing hormonal contraception, the dialogue between the women and the doctors usually also touch upon not only the benefits of using the contraceptives, but also the potential increased risk and kind of balancing the pros and cons. And this has previously been one of the pros, saying that you may have a minor increase of breast cancer, but then it protects against, for instance, ovarian, endometrial, and colorectal cancer. And that would not be, colorectal cancer would not be a potential benefit anymore to including
0: that counseling. But the ovarian and the endometrial protection is still there. So people just have to put it on their seesaw and weigh up the pros and cons.
1: Yeah, exactly. Yes.
0: Dr. Lena Mert, Team Leader, Treatment for Cancer Group at the Danish Cancer Institute.
2: On ABC Radio National, you're with The Health Report. And we're going to leave you now with Tegan Taylor and Norman Swan for What's That Rash?
3: Norman, I am guessing that both as a journalist and a doctor, you have done your fair share of shift work over the years.
4: I have, but it was a long time ago when I was a paediatric registrar in Sydney, and I didn't take to it very well. There was one infamous night where, I think it might have been Christmas night, I was on night duty and I heard banging on the door of my apartment. Basically, one of my colleagues thought I died because I hadn't turned up for work. And I was sound asleep because of the shift worker and my alarm hadn't gone off.
3: I think every shift worker has at least one story of them or a colleague just not showing up because the alarm let you down.
4: Or you're paranoid about it. That's right. And so you don't sleep very well anyway. So that's, you know, I have done a bit of shift work.
3: Shift working is what we are talking about today here on What's That Rash?
4: The show where we answer the health questions that everyone is asking.
3: Well, I mean, I could have written some questions into us on shift work, having done a fair bit of it myself over the years, but I didn't have to because Brooke and Alison have both emailed in. Brooke says, I have been listening to your podcasts about jet lag and sleep as a shift worker in the emergency department, currently having just completed a run of night shifts. Brooke asks, what is your best advice for managing night shifts? Sleep, eating, when to exercise, have caffeine, etc., particularly around transitioning into them and then also back to daylight hours afterwards. And Alison says shift work seems to be associated with a number of adverse health outcomes. Is there anything to be done to minimise the risks.
4: And we need shift workers. We need people who are working through the night. We need our police to be doing it, our ambulance services. We need people to do shift work. But it's not necessarily good for you.
3: It's actually quite a large proportion of the population that's involved in shift work as well. So in industrialised countries, it's estimated 15 to 20% of workers are shift workers, which is up to a fifth of the population. And it does strike me that as soon as you have some people working shifts, you need other people working shifts. So as soon as you've got people awake and driving around at night, they want to be fed. And so you have 24-hour fast food restaurants and you need people on the roads as ambulance officers and police officers because there are people driving and potentially getting into car crashes and that sort of thing at that time. So shift work begets more shift work.
4: Look, at its core, we are animals who are entrained in the day-night cycle, and that controls a lot of different mechanisms in our body. So almost every tissue in the body has a body clock. And those body clocks tend to be entrained in the day-night clock that stems from our pineal gland in our brain, particularly the hormone melatonin. So the day-night cycle can affect our whole body. And you are really fighting against it when you do shift work because you are not getting those normal triggers. So you've got to be careful how you manage that.
3: Yeah, you're asking your body to be awake and functioning at a time when every other cue is telling it to be asleep. It makes sense that you get out of sorts.
4: So there are a lot of what statisticians would call confounders. So when you are on night shift and you're trying to get sleep during the day, your sleep's not as great. You're trying to hide yourself from light and get into the dark during the day, which is a good idea because you want to try and change your body clock accordingly. You're probably not eating as healthy a diet as you would in a normal cycle of day and night. The food sources that are available are often not that healthy. You're not necessarily getting your regular exercise. And we'll talk a little bit about exercise and shift work because exercise is good for shift workers. You may be more sedentary. You might be putting on weight. So is it a direct effect of shift work or is it the secondary effects of shift work? And that makes the analysis of the evidence of shift work harder to do, because it may not be shift work itself. It may be the things that go around it.
3: So let us talk about some of the purported health harms of shift work. There's sort of a couple of big hitters here. Cancer, the one that no one ever wants to hear bandied about with their way of life, cardiovascular disease, gastrointestinal disorders, mental health and metabolic disorders. Let's go through them.
4: There is evidence, and it's association rather than cause and effect, that, for example, in women who are shift workers, of an increased risk of breast cancer. And it's far from clear how strong that link is, but it has been shown more than once. That could be hormonal effects, it could be direct effects, it could be because of the impaired circadian rhythm of tissues. And maybe the immune system gets caught up in that, and the immune system has this surveillance system which knocks off malignant cells. Maybe that doesn't work as well. So, you know, there is a documented relationship between shift work and cancer, which is debatable as to whether or not it's cause and effect. With heart disease, there is some suggestion that heart disease can increase in shift workers, which could be for the reasons that we've just said. It also could be that you are stressed by shift work. You feel out of control of your life, and the shift work is, if you like, taking control away from yourself, this loss of locus of control that we've spoken about before on Watch That Rash. And that definitely increases the risk of coronary heart disease, maybe increases your risk of high blood pressure. And certainly if you take up unhealthy lifestyles like smoking, or you find it hard to give up smoking because you're working shift work because of the stress, that also would increase heart disease. So it's, you know, you get the message here. It may not be the shift work itself, but it may be the mushroom cloud of stuff that goes around it.
3: Yeah, that lifestyle kind of knock-on effects. What about gastrointestinal disorders? Is this just because you're eating different things at different times of day and night?
4: Possibly, but there's certainly, again, research which shows more than once that you get tummy discomfort, constipation, diarrhea, you know, tummy upsets essentially, where you lose your usual routine. So loose motions, constipation, mixed irritable bowel syndrome, worse. And again, it could be the diet that you eat, but again, it could be that the displacement of your body rhythm affects your gut microbiome. We don't know, but there is an association.
3: Mental health?
4: Well, again, confused with sleep, and sleep is very, very quality, high quality sleep is incredibly important for mental health. And so inconsistent hours, not getting to sleep properly during the day, you go home to your apartment, and if you're sharing your apartment with others, getting them to stay quiet so that you can get some sleep. So there's a lot of sleep disruption that can occur, and that can certainly affect your mental health and well-being.
3: And also social isolation. So if you're asleep when everyone else is awake and doing things, you're missing out on that connection that you'd otherwise have.
4: That's right. And it's one reason among many that people say you shouldn't be on a permanent night shift. You should be rotating. And of course, how you rotate is important. We'll get to that after we've just finished talking about some of these other side effects.
3: Yeah. So the final of the big five kind of health risks that are talked about around shift work is metabolic disorder. So this is things like obesity and diabetes.
4: Yes. And again, shouldn't be a surprise. Various hormones in the body also have a circadian rhythm, a night-day rhythm, which is partly entrained by the pineal gland and melatonin. And therefore, again, your cortisol levels, your appetite hormones, and other essential hormones for metabolic health are disrupted. And the evidence is that people who are on night shifts have a higher BMI than day shift workers. And there is measurable changes to food intake and also unhealthy lifestyles, which can exacerbate the metabolic ill health.
3: It's so hard. Shift work is non-negotiable for a lot of people. Like, I suspect most people doing shift work, it's not necessarily their first choice for how their work life would look, but it's just the way it is. We've obviously identified that there's like a high risk here, but hopefully your kind of health future isn't set in stone by this. Let's talk a little bit about how you can offset some of these risks, because some of it is within your control and some of it maybe is in your employer's control. And maybe there are some employers listening here too.
4: So random changes in your shifts are really bad because they just mess up your circadian rhythm.
3: So like doing a morning shift one day and a night shift the following day.
4: Yeah, or jumping from night shift to afternoon shift, for example. So going backwards. What seems to be the healthiest way to change shifts is to do it in a normal day cycle. So you would start, it doesn't matter where you start, but it would be morning shift, afternoon shift, night shift, so splitting the day into three 24-hour periods.
3: Oh, it's like the jet lag story, sort of moving
4: forward
3: east
4: all the
3: or
4: time.
3: West. It depends. The way jet lag hits you is different if you're moving east or if you're moving west. So if you're moving sort of like delaying your shift a couple of hours each day is easier for you than moving back a couple of hours each day. Is that what you're saying?
4: Yes. And then with those rotating schedules, if you know if they're predictable and you know exactly what they are and you can plan, then you can change your time of bed, for example, to so that you slowly move towards when you would actually fall asleep when you're on night shift. You might want to introduce stronger artificial light before your night shift. There are ways of doing this. We'll have some links to that sort of advice in our show notes. So you can sit in the same way as, you know, those jet lag apps change your day-night cycle and your time of going to bed to reduce jet lag when you arrive at your destination. You can do that for shift work as well, so that there's not this abrupt change to your circadian rhythm. So there are things that you can do. Exercise is thought to be good for people who are on shift work. Mostly it's thought not so much that it affects your circadian rhythm, but it makes you more alert when you're awake.
3: Oh, so it's not that it's tiring you out. It's actually that it's waking you up.
4: Increasing your alertness. And a nap before your night shift. I mean, I'm a big napper, as you know.
3: Well,
4: a nap before your night shift.
3: You've got a whole song about it.
4: Yeah. It can increase your alertness at work, which would be a good thing if you're an airline pilot or a doctor or a nurse. Then the risk that we haven't talked about, so we're talking about heart disease and so on, and there's all this confusion about whether it's cause and effect with actual shift work or the secondary effects. The direct effect of shift work can be driving home and the risks of a car accident because you're overtired.
3: Mm. So that's a bit of napping. So how worried are we that having a little nap in the day is going to throw out the rest of your sleep?
4: Not worried at all. And I got less worried. Actually, I've started using one of those jet lag apps when I travel. And they definitely encourage napping. It doesn't really disrupt your proper sleep, but keeps you awake when they want you to be awake so that you're adjusting your body clock. So naps do help.
3: Let's talk about food, Norman. It's really hard to eat well when A, good quality food isn't available to you, and B, all of your defenses are down because it is the middle of the night and you're exhausted.
4: So most of the recommendations are that you should have still have three meals a day. You've just got to time them, which makes it hard because you might sleep through to the afternoon and then it's not that long before your night shift. But BMI does go up in people who are on regular night shifts. So it's not that you're under eating, but you might be eating the wrong things, getting different cravings. But one of the things that you can do for your metabolic health is actually take a made lunch. In other words, your lunch is going to be in the middle of the night, or some people call it dinner, so you know what you're eating rather than being scrabbling around for something that might be open or in the hospital or airline fridge.
3: The other part of Brooke's question was about caffeine. How do we optimize our caffeine intake for performance without killing our ability to go to sleep when we need to be asleep?
4: Well, caffeine doesn't do you any harm. I mean, let's just qualify what we're about to say here is you got to do the things we're talking about, which is, you know, trying to get into darkness, have a good sleep, you know, regularize your routine as much as is possible. But caffeine, when you're awake in small doses frequently, is going to increase your alertness. And if it's in small doses and you stop it 2 or 3 hours before you're due to go to sleep, then it shouldn't have a big effect.
3: You mentioned exercise before, Norman, the fact that it's important for alertness and that sort of thing. Do we know at all when to time your exercise, whether that makes a difference across your day?
4: The evidence here is a bit confusing and a bit mixed. So exercise is generally good. Some people say that, in fact, for sleep consolidation, you do your exercise immediately coming off your shift, which would contradict what I said a moment ago, which is you want to be in the dark, but maybe you do it with sunny zone. So that seems to be good for you, or just before your shift, which improves alertness.
3: It is very hard, especially if your exercise is walking or running outside. There are certain times of the day that just doesn't feel safe or sensible. I really do feel for people who are trying to fit this in around changing shift schedule.
4: Yeah. And the message here is one size doesn't fit all. You've got to find the things that work best for you.
3: So, I mean, we've talked about a lot here, Norman. Do we have a bottom line for Brooke and Alison?
4: I mean, you'll find out for yourself what works for you, but you really got to eat healthily. You got to get exercise. Your regular exercise should be maintained, albeit at a different time of day. You've got to socialize. You know, make up your packed lunches for the evening so you know you're eating healthy food. You can shift your time of sleep and time of exposure to light to help you make that transition. And if your employer is being random about the change in shifts, you've really got to talk to them about changing that to a much more predictable change for your health and well-being and indeed your safety at work, which is their duty of care.
3: Maybe easier said than done, but look, we're just trying to bring you the evidence-based advice here. Brooke, Alison, thank you both so much for your questions. I hope this has been useful. I hope that you managed to get some restful sleep, whatever shift you're currently on. If you've got a question you want to ask us, our email address is thatrash@abc.net.au.
4: Tell all your friends. See you next week.
3: See you then.
2: That was the health report from Australia's Radio National. After the news, it's ideas. I'm Saroja Coelho, and this is CBC Radio 1.
5: 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When you talk to a chatbot, it can feel like technological magic. But behind the illusion of engineering brilliance is an open secret in the tech industry that tens of thousands of workers, many based in Africa, spend their days teaching AI how to speak, respond, and even simulate intimacy.
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7: I'm Phelan Johnson, host of See You in Court, a podcast about the legal cases that changed Canada. 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
8: From CBC News, The World This Hour, I'm Gavin Day. The federal government's push to buy Canadian has included a multi-billion dollar investment in train manufacturing. Prime Minister Mark Carney announced last month Via Rail's newest long-distance trains will be built in this country, something that hasn't happened in decades. Alexander Silberman visited a factory in Quebec that stands to benefit from the move.
9: In the small rural Quebec town of La Pocatière, the ringing sound of steel brings a buzz of optimism to the factory floor. Coming soon, a massive $4.7 billion contract for Via Rail. Claude Michaud has worked here for 34 years. There's pride in building trains for people here in Canada, he says. It's a positive change. New projects include metro cars for Vancouver and Toronto, light rail for Quebec City, and now it'll be the first time Via Rail's long-distance cars are built in Canada in four decades. Dan Bresnitz is a professor at the University of Toronto. He says there are challenges in restoring Canadian manufacturing.
10: The problem is if you don't do it for 20, 30 years, you lose the skills.
9: Maintaining that expertise, part of the push to keep trains rolling off the production line. Alexander Silverman, CBC News, La Pocatière, Quebec.
8: Opposition parties and student-led organizations are protesting across India. They are demanding the resignation of the country's Elections Commission chief. Authorities have already shut down the key roads and transit stations around protest sites. Susan Ormiston has more.
11: Rolling protests across India are growing. There were large demonstrations in Jaipur and Delhi this week where water cannons pushed back protesters. Their complaints are about a voter survey, an attempt to document who amongst India's 1.4 billion citizens is eligible to vote. It hasn't been updated in nearly 25 years, and over 130 million names have already been struck from the list. But critics and opposition parties say the hidden agenda is to remove voters who don't support the ruling BJP party of India's Prime Minister, Narendra Modi. The Election Commission disputes it, so does the BJP. But a recent investigative report by the Indian Express alleged deep irregularities within the commission itself. Susan Ormiston, CBC News, Mumbai.
8: Assam Baram anniversary was commemorated in Las Vegas last night.
12: It was 9 years ago that shots first rang out at the south end of the strip. That night changed our city forever.
8: That's Mayor Shelley Berkeley as the city marked 9 years since the Harvest Festival mass shooting. That left 60 people dead and nearly 900 others injured. The shooting began as thousands gathered for a country music concert. A lone gunman carried out the shooting from a nearby hotel room before taking his own life. It was the deadliest mass shooting in American history. Ethiopia and Eritrea have broken off diplomatic relations as tension mounts over the renewed conflict in northern Ethiopia. Ethiopia accuses its neighbor of supporting an opposition alliance led by the Tigray People's Liberation Front. The UN says its humanitarian operations in Tigray are being badly affected by the continuing insecurity. Stéphane Dujarric is UN spokesperson.
13: In Tigray, humanitarian operations are nearing a standstill because of the continued insecurity and also continued severe access restrictions for ourselves and our humanitarian partners. Humanitarians must be protected in Ethiopia as they need to be protected everywhere. They must be allowed safe and unimpeded access to reach people in need wherever those people may be.
8: A 2018 peace deal between the two countries ended decades of hostility. And that is The World This Hour. For CBC News, I'm Gavin Day.
14: Do you think billionaires will soon or are too wealthy now to have their wealth curbed?
15: No, I'm really confident, you know, deep down, and optimistic about the power of the forces of democracy to prevail.
16: Welcome to Ideas. I'm Nala Ayed. Never before in the history of the world has so much wealth and power been in the hands of so few at the top. billionaires are often worth more than the GDPs of entire countries. In fact, the net worth of the world's first trillionaire, Elon Musk, surpasses the GDPs of about 170 countries. But it doesn't have to remain that way.
17: I think we as citizens get to choose our futures.
16: Canadian economist Lars Osberg.
17: We can choose a more equal world, a world where wealth is shared more fairly, but we have to invest ourselves in the political process that demands those changes to institutions. It's not inevitable that we move to a society with greater inequality, greater insecurity, and a continual search by an authoritarian elite for a scapegoat to focus people's anger on while they profit from the continued concentration of wealth at the very top. So there is a dismal possible future outcome out there. I kind of hope that we don't go there, but it's not for sure. It's a choice.
16: A choice between oligarchy and democracy. What some have called the battle of the 21st century. This is part four of our series, The Billionaire Age, by Ideas producer Mary Link. And while the realities exposed in the first three parts were often dark, there is hope. Today, it's about solutions.
14: When wealth inequality was combated in the past, it took political will.
18: For 12 years, our nation was afflicted with hear nothing, see nothing, do nothing government.
14: Take American President Franklin D. Roosevelt. He was fundamentally a capitalist. He wanted a thriving private sector, but not one with unlimited power and wealth. He wanted to save capitalism from itself. FDR first came to power in 1932, defeating Republican Herbert Hoover, who was in power when Wall Street crashed in 1929 and then the Great Depression.
18: 9 mocking years with the golden calf and 3 long years of the scourge. 9 crazy years at the ticker and 3 long years in the breadlines.

0: best, which is most indifferent to mankind.
1: Roosevelt laid the blame at the feet of wealthy and powerful people, many with massive monopolies.
2: They had begun to consider the government of the United States as a mere appendage to their own affairs. And we know now that government by organized money is just as dangerous as government by organized mob. Never before in all our history have these forces been so united against one candidate as they stand today. They are unanimous in their hate for me, and I welcome their hatred.
1: FDR is speaking before a large crowd at Madison Square Gardens in New York on the eve of a second run for presidency in 1939.
2: I should like to have it said of my first administration that in it the forces of selfishness and of lust for power met their match. I should like to have it said, wait a minute, I should like to have it said of my second administration that in it these forces met their master.
1: FDR went on to win a second term, during which he raised taxes for the wealthiest to 94% and continued to strengthen social safety nets, part of his New Deal. Similar policies were enacted in other Western countries. All this helped create a strong middle class for only the second time in 700 years. It lasted several decades until the rise of neoliberalism in the early 1980s. And today we find ourselves back in a world with massive levels of wealth inequality, historic levels, where the top 10% own an astonishing 75% of global wealth. As of October 2026, there are now 20 centibillionaires, individuals and families worth more than $100 billion. That's 5 more centibillionaires than the previous year.
3: So just to be clear, like if it was me, if I was the president of the United States today, I would do something pretty dramatic to the people with that kind of wealth.
1: Venture capitalist and civic activist Nick Hanauer.
4: So what would you do, Nick?
3: Give them 12 months to give 95% of their wealth away to charity.
4: I don't think you'll ever become a presidential candidate in this United States.
3: Probably not. That's what I'd do. I'd be like, guys, you're either giving it to me or you're giving it all away.
4: Wow.
3: Because it just is not helpful to anybody that you're worth $100 billion or $200 billion.
1: Okay. This might be a bit too radical for most politicians. Mind you, here's some math. If you made somebody with $100 billion give up 95% of it, they would still be left with $950 million. But Hanauer and others also have more modest suggestions to help fix today's extreme levels of wealth disparity. Because if we continue down this path, it's predicted by 2030, there'll be 10 trillionaires, people with $1 million. That's a frightening amount of power in the hands of just a few non-elected people. So what should we do?
5: First of all, have us discuss the reasons why we should really think about limiting inequality. And second, also, again, opening up the discussion about what kind of society we want. What kind of societies do we want? What kind of world do we want?
1: Belgian Dutch philosopher and economist Ingrid Robbins.
5: And I think one of the things that neoliberal thinking has done to our political imagination is it has kind of closed the discussion on what kind of society we want to be. Because one of the things that neoliberalism did was, we already earlier discussed that it has slashed the top tax rates, but in the realm of ideas, it has also basically said, okay, we're beyond politics. We're all liberal democracies, and this is going to be the dominant model, and we no longer need discussions about what kind of societies do we want. And I think we're now really in a point in history where it's obvious that this was a lie, that neoliberalism itself was deeply political, even though this ideology tried to pretend to be apolitical.
1: And a quick reminder, beyond lowering taxes for the wealthiest, neoliberalism also favors privatization. So things like utilities and healthcare are handed over to private companies, not the state. As well, deregulation of restrictions placed on companies, such as anti-monopoly laws. There's also weakening of unions and a massive reduction of government spending on public services.
3: I would say that the central thing you need to do is you need to tear down the neoclassical and neoliberal economic framework.
1: Nick Hanauer.
3: You need to show people that while that framework of thought is mathematically elegant and internally consistent and broadly understood, it is a pack of lies. It is essentially a protection racket for the very rich, and it is completely untethered from what actually happens on planet Earth.
1: And many of the very rich are working very hard to dismantle fundamental cornerstones of democracies.
6: Look, right now in America in the 2020s, we actually do have a fair number of essentially evil billionaires out there.
1: American economist and Nobel laureate Paul Krugman.
6: I mean, I don't think that there's anybody should show restraint in calling out Elon Musk for what he is. And at this point, there was a little while when we used to think that maybe Jeff Bezos was better. Well, he isn't.
1: I wonder, Paul, though, so there's the oligarchs, the Russian oligarchs who get put to the gulag. But the oligarchs that we're talking about, of the extreme, the centi-billionaires, the Elon Musks who control satellite, Starlink, very, very vital things that affect countries, democracies, wars. You have Bezos and all those other people who are supporting Trump and what's happening. And if, for example, Elon, his wealth goes up and down, say it's a trillion, are some of these centi-billionaires who are going up towards trillion, are they almost too big to fail in one sense? You can lose in the Gilded Age, people could lose their wealth, but it's almost with that much money and power on top of, having power over the internet and discussion and everything that, say, Facebook or Meta has. My concern is, do they have too much wealth now that it can't be curbed and we can't take away their power?
6: Remember always, when we try to think about, are the centibillionaires invulnerable? Are they beyond the reach of politics, right or left? Are they too big for a reformist political movement to take down? Are they too big for a right-wing government that's decided that they're no longer useful to take down? You have to remember that wealth, what is wealth? It's not as if Elon Musk has a castle full of gold and has his guards around it. That wealth in the modern world is just ones and zeros. It's just digital stuff. It's property rights that in the end are given by governments and can be taken away.
1: One key solution being recommended is imposing higher taxes on the wealthiest, which neoliberal policies have been slashing since the 1980s, arguing without clear evidence that the more we allow the wealthy to acquire more wealth, the more wealth will trickle down to the rest of us.
6: Yeah, trickle down has never worked. And it's not for lack of trying. It's been done again and again. And it's one of those things where the people who propose it will not take no for an answer. They'll say, I'm going to cut taxes on the wealthy, and just you watch the economic boom that follows. And then when the economic boom doesn't follow, they never admit that they were wrong, and they just keep on proposing the same thing.
1: Krugman says raising taxes for the rich is a sound economic idea.
6: There supposedly was a time when Sweden, under certain circumstances, when there was a marginal tax rate of more than 100%. where you could actually, you actually were worse off by making more money. And you know, I'm not for that, but the United States, the most successful period of economic growth we had was during the generation that followed World War II. And for much of that period, we had a top marginal tax rate of more than 90%. And somehow or other, people kept on investing and innovating. And in fact, we had better economic growth then than we ever had before or since.
1: These days, of course, there are no proposals for a 90% tax on billionaires. But there is a call for countries to sign a global agreement to levy a mere 2% wealth tax on the ultra-rich. Now, to be clear, it'd be a tax on their net wealth, not their income, which some billionaires have said is zero, nothing, as in zero income. I'm looking at you, Mr. Bezos. The main proponent behind this 2% wealth tax is a French economist, Gabriel Zucman. Can you tell me how you came about this and explain it a bit for me?
7: Absolutely, yes. So the idea is to have a floor, a minimum tax for the super rich, defined indeed in France, where a law like that was passed by the National Assembly, defined as people who have more than 100 million euros in net wealth. And so there's a body of work that shows that these individuals, they pay very little income tax today.
1: But would a mere 2% wealth tax have any real impact?
7: Yeah, so with a minimum tax of just 2% on the wealth of billionaires, 3,000 people globally, that would generate about $250 billion in US dollars in additional tax revenue for the planet as a whole. And that's a lot of money. You know, according to the best estimates that we have, for instance, developing countries, they need an additional $500 billion each year to face the challenges of climate change. And so you can get half of that with just this modest minimum tax on the super rich.
1: Economist Nitin Bharti is the South and Southeast Asia coordinator at the World Inequality Lab and a professor at the University of Western Australia.
8: Let's say if tomorrow India starts imposing a very small 2% of wealth tax on just the top 0.04% of the population, it will result into about 2.5% of GDP. That's the concentration is so high that even imposing such a small tax on such small population can result in such a large resources, which can help in sort of funding the education, health, and nutrition aspect in India. Like, it can help Indian government to increase the social spending. So I think we are not there yet. In India, I think, at least from my reading, it seems that Indian government is still shy about sort of discussing this openly. But everyone sees the inequality. It's so visible that you don't need to sort of show them by number, right? Like, you go to any big metro cities in India, be it Mumbai, Bangalore, Delhi, you can see the high level of inequality right there at your face.
1: In 2026 alone, the annual wealth of billionaires jumped by 25%. So a 2% wealth tax would hardly make a dent in their soaring wealth. And what is sort of really interesting is that it is a very modest tax, as you've called it. It's only 2%. Why the resistance? Who's resisting? Is it the governments? Is it people who see the American dream kind of philosophy and want to themselves someday become wealthy? Is it the billionaires themselves? Who is resisting what seems to be a really reasonable idea?
7: It's the billionaires themselves, first of all, because, and they have good reason to they hate it and have good reasons to hate it, because they understand that the income tax, you know, they don't pay it, so they don't care. You know, you can increase the top marginal income tax, right? It would barely make any difference for them. The inheritance or the estate tax, you know, it's far in the future, they don't care. But this annual tax on something that's really hard to manipulate or to hide with no exemption or anything, that would actually make them pay significantly more. So they don't like it, and they're powerful, and they fight for their interests.
1: Zucman says resistance is also coming from the few still hanging on to the widely debunked trickle-down theory and fear that billionaires will move to another country if the tax is imposed. Zucman has a solution. In 2024, Zucman presented his 2% global tax proposal to G20 world leaders in Brazil.
7: I had the pleasure to work with Brazil when Brazil chaired the G20 in 2024, and we put this proposal, this idea on the agenda, on the map. It was the first time ever that people at the G20, finance ministers, heads of state, discussed this very topic of extreme wealth, what to do about it. And even the first time it was discussed at the G7, the G7 was created in 1975. Think of this, you know, half a century, they meet all the time. Never once have they discussed what is presumably one of the most pressing issues of our time.
4: They never once discussed the problem of extreme wealth.
7: Of extreme wealth, of the fact that the super rich are not taxed, of how to address that issue collectively. And so that in itself, the fact that now it's in the declarations, it's being discussed, is a huge progress.
4: But you do need, what you say is the coalition, the willing. It doesn't have to be everybody on board. It doesn't have to be all the countries. But I would imagine that it has to be some of the major countries. And so what reaction are you getting from the G7 into this? I know that Spain, the financial minister there, has been supportive of the idea of the 2%. I think Brazil is also, but what about the big players? I'm not even including United States in that.
7: France is supportive. South Africa is supportive. Outside of the G20, you have countries like Mexico, like Chile. And more important than that, people are supportive. You know, everywhere you have 75%, 80% of the population that is strongly in favor of proposals like that. In fact, in many countries, this is the number one most popular economic policy proposal. You know, it's an overwhelming majority of people across party lines. So that's what makes me optimistic. And then on your question of, do we need an international agreement? Do we need all countries or all big countries to be on board? The answer is no. What we need is at least one country. In any country on its own, and it could be Canada tomorrow, can do it. Can say, look, our billionaires, our centimillionaires, they will have to pay minimum 2%. And what they're going to say is very simple. They're going to say, oh, if you do that, they don't like the tax because they understand it will be quite effective. And so what they will say, oh, we will leave the country. They will threaten to leave. And what you have to answer is no, because what we are going to do is if you leave, we will keep taxing you after you've left. And why? First, because that's justified. If you've become a billionaire in Canada and now you move to the Cayman Islands, look, your wealth, it was in part, everybody agrees with that, was collective creation, benefit from education and health and so on in Canada. And so you will still have to pay the tax for 5-10 years, we can discuss, after you've left, if you move to a country that doesn't tax you. And number two, we can do that because, you know, 10-15 years ago, there was a lot of financial opacity in tax havens, there was bank secrecy, but now there's an automatic exchange of bank information. So even if you move to the Cayman Islands, it's possible to track your wealth and your income and to keep subjecting you to that tax. And so what it means is that any country on its own can do it. And as soon as we will have countries like Canada or France or Brazil doing it, what history shows is that that's what paves the way for international coordination.
4: I'm curious, what has been the reaction from Canada? You've met lots of people in the G20. We have this share, this high share of wealth. Have you had any reaction from Canada about the 2% proposal?
7: You know, in my conversations with the previous government, there was interest.
4: He's referring to Justin Trudeau's government here.
7: And there was Chrystia Freeland in particular seemed supportive on the substance of the idea. Like many world leaders, in fact, when you explain the idea, the proposal, most of them say, and that seems to make a lot of sense, you know, we have to go there. Now the question is, who's going to have the vision and the leadership to say, we will pave the way?
9: Canada did not come out in support of the wealth tax when I was finance minister.
4: Chrystia Freeland, why don't we have a wealth tax? She has a few concerns about such a tax, including the fear that billionaires may move.
9: It is very easy for Canadians to move south of the border and operate in the United States. It's easy for Canadians to stay here, but to invest their money in the United States. So,
4: but it almost feels like a scare tactic that they're using because not everybody's going to move. And 1/3 of billionaires now, they're inherited money. That the majority of billionaires aren't innovators. They're in the finance business. Now, I don't know how people would feel like that, but they're not necessarily creating jobs per se. And so, I mean, that, there's issue there too, right?
9: Look, it can be a scare tactic. And in every country, an argument that is made is, you can't put this tax in place because all the innovators, all the wealth creators will leave. Of course, it's a scare tactic. But for a country like Canada, it's also a reality for us. And so we have to bear it in mind.
1: But the French economist Gabriel Zucman says politicians have to realize these threats are overblown.
7: They think that it would be great to do that if we could do it, but we can't because we live in a globalized world and the rich will move and it's just hopeless. It's like shooting ourselves in the foot. It's self-defeating. And that's why it's so important to explain how those forces of tax competition, threatening to move and so on can be tamed, that there are actual, practical, actionable solutions to make this tax work, even when there's no, or not yet, an international agreement that it can work unilaterally.
1: Still, a wealth tax is a tough sell. France's National Assembly took some initial steps towards passing one, but the country's Conservative Senate voted against it. And in 2026, the proposal was excluded from the budget, making a group of French billionaires who had pushed against it very, very happy. But despite these setbacks, Zucman hasn't given up and said the 2% wealth tax remains a viable solution. Paul Krugman.
6: I'm all for a global wealth tax. I think there's a lot to be said for it, except political practicality. It's very hard to implement. Tricky. I mean, it could be done. I mean, among other things, if we could have agreement among the world's advanced nations, advanced meaning not a moral thing, but just in terms of per capita GDP. But if the world's wealthy countries agreed in common to tax large fortunes, we could do that. Modern governments have enormous administrative capacity if they choose to. We could certainly manage to do it, and it would be a good thing. There's a lot to be said for a wealth tax. It's also probably not anything that can happen anytime soon.
10: But maybe it is starting to happen. On November 3rd, Californians will vote on a proposal for a one-time 5% wealth tax on residents who have more than $1 billion in assets. 90% of the money raised would go to healthcare and 10% to food assistance and public education. Google co-founder and Senti billionaire Sergey Brin has spent more than $100 million fighting it. Despite the pushback, polls indicate a slight majority in favor of the tax. This is Ideas. I'm Nahla Ayed. Wealth taxes aren't the only solution to inequality. There are others, like closing tax loopholes that favor billionaires. This is part four of Ideas producer Mary Link's series, The Billionaire Age.
1: You had this great line that you quoted, socialism for the rich and capitalism for the poor.
4: Yes, I don't think I invented this though.
1: No, but it's a great line.
4: Yeah.
1: Belgian-Dutch philosopher and economist Ingrid Robbins.
4: So I really think there's a lot of tension between imaginations that we have. We have these myths about the rich being the generators of welfare, the heroes, the exceptionally good people. And yes, some of them are exceptionally talented, but there are hardworking people all over society. And the rich have just over the last kind of five decades taken exceptionally well care of themselves through hiring the people from the wealth defense industry.
1: The wealth defense industry, a collection of professionals like lawyers, private bankers, and accountants, all trying hard to find loopholes so the ultra-rich and corporations can avoid paying taxes, often through tax havens. Around $1 trillion U.S. dollars in profits were shifted by multinationals to tax havens in 2023, according to the latest research by the EU Tax Observatory. And an estimated $12.6 trillion belonging to wealthy individuals was held in tax havens. $12.6 trillion. That's a lot of unpaid taxes that could have gone towards public spending.
4: It's not just the revenue that's missed, but it is also the general feeling that people have that the game is rigged.
5: And I think that explains at least part of the increase in votes for populist parties. And I don't think you can blame people for it. So many people, and I think rightly so, feel that there is an elite in the world, an economic elite that has really, really taken good care of itself and of the top 10, 20, 30% of the population. So we need fiscal fairness also because we have a social contract in each country, but we also have a social contract in the world. Even that, so that's an implicit thing. It's basically the kind of implicit agreement that we have between all the people that live together. And the rules need to be fair, and they need to be fair for everyone. And if people see that the richest can get away with stalling their money in tax havens or having all these fiscal constructions, then of course they become resentful towards politics. And I think it's a rational reaction. So we need to close tax havens and we need to enforce the rules, the fiscal rules, not just because of the revenue it will generate, but also because of, for political reasons, to strengthen democracy.
1: Wealthy Canadians and large corporations have at least $682 billion in known tax havens, a whopping 165% increase since 2014, according to Canadians for Tax Fairness. The resulting loss to public revenue is estimated to be at least $15 billion annually. But the Canadian government continues to allow the use of tax havens. What would you say to Prime Minister Carney directly about why he should rethink the tax havens?
5: So I think Canada is in a really interesting position because Canada is a major country. It's a dominant player. And I think it has also, the Canadian voters have really also made a fist towards the politics that Trump wants to implement. So I think Canada may actually be in a position to become a moral leader, to take leadership in the moral realm. And I think the area of curbing illicit financial flows and closing tax havens would be low-hanging fruit to show moral leadership.
6: Tax havens are a bad thing.
1: Economist and Nobel laureate Paul Krugman.
6: They should not exist. They do exist, and people are going to make use of them.

0: Crusader while trying to also be a fund manager, you're probably not going to keep the fund manager job. But the tax havens, the right thing to do is to have treaties to close down those havens, or if we can't get those, to at least take unilateral action to close them down. I mean, a lot of individual wealth is hidden in the phrase I've seen is treasure islands, places where you can in fact hide it. And corporations, in some ways, the corporate use of tax havens is an even bigger issue.
1: Before he became prime minister, Mark Carney worked in the private sector for Brookfield Asset Management, which had, and still has, billions of untaxed dollars tucked away in tax havens. If Mark Carney was listening, I mean, here's our prime minister. He's a liberal. He believes in a strong social net and all those things. And yet, he himself was involved with tax havens and still justifies that. Why do people that are seen as liberal, why do you think it's difficult for someone like him to let go of the notion that tax havens are a good idea?
0: So I'm actually in the unusual position for me of actually knowing Mark Carney. Before he was demoted to his current position, he ran something called the Group of 30, of which I'm a member. And you know, he is what he appears to, at least as far as I can tell, he is what he appears to be, which is a decent guy, a liberal in the American sense, and cares about social justice and social programs, but also, you know, living in the world. People aren't saints. People who claim to be saints are probably on average intolerable. And if you're going to be in the world of finance and the financial industry, then you're going to, it's hard to do what arguably is the right thing. I guess I'm willing to cut some slack. What you really want is an environment where it's not a big problem for yourself, where you maybe lose some money by refusing to do things that you think are bad, but you can still have a career. People do. I mean, you could criticize. I'm not going to exonerate Carney entirely. And we can criticize people who aren't willing to make that choice. But, you know, God knows, with all of the terrible things, with all of the truly evil people out there in our current political scene, Carney's sins seem to me to be really pretty trivial.
1: Yeah, and I'm not trying to vilify him myself, but I'm trying to understand why now he's in a different position. What would be his obstacle if he was to change his mind on tax havens? Would it, and not, I don't think it would be about personal wealth for him, but is he so conditioned, people of that stature? I mean, because it's not going to lose him votes, because the minority are the ones who benefit from tax havens. What would be the fallout for him?
0: Look, even in Canada, money has to count. I know you don't have the complete corruption of the political system by money that we do here south of the border, but alienate business people too much. It's not just that they, you know, pay for campaigns, but they have a role in the media. And I don't know enough to know whether Carney is compromising too much.
1: Christia, I talked to Paul Krugman. That's one of people.
2: Yeah.
1: I asked Canada's former finance minister, Chrystia Freeland, for her opinion on tax havens. And I have to say, her answer surprises me. He said to me that tax havens are bad, that tax havens shouldn't exist. I'm not trying to put you on the spot here, but
2: No, you're not putting me on the spot. I agree with that.
1: Do you?
2: I 100% agree with that.
1: Wow. Mark Carney doesn't.
2: I totally agree with Paul's point about tax havens. It's actually something that we debated at Finance Committee, that we debated in the House of, well, actually not so much in the House of Commons, but in Finance Committee. And that is a problem. It absolutely is a problem. The thing, though, is we should not expect, the important thing is to set up the rules so that people have incentives to behave

0: properly.
1: Have you talked? Does he support to get rid of tax havens himself?
0: Mark Carney is my friend. He is Canada's prime minister. He's the leader of the Liberal Party, and I support him.
1: Right. Okay. But you don't know where his stand is on tax havens, or?
0: I think the prime minister is the person to talk to about his positions.
1: Okay. So I wrote to the prime minister and asked this. In light of the historic levels of wealth concentration at the very top, would the prime minister support ending the use of tax havens by Canadian companies and individuals? But the prime minister's office didn't give me an answer and instead passed this question on to the Ministry of Finance. In their email response, there was no direct mention of tax havens. It added that it would be, quote, inappropriate to answer questions on potential changes to the tax law. Another problem of the billionaire age is that we allow huge fortunes to be amassed in the first place, especially these days by tech moguls.
2: One of, I think, the mistakes made by well-meaning progressives and liberals from the 90s onward was the following. Many said, okay, well, here's what we need to do. We'll just let the rich get wealthier and then, you know, grow the pie. And then later on, once we've generated all this wealth, we'll tax everyone and redistribute it.
1: Columbia Law professor Tim Wu is an authority on antitrust issues and was the special assistant to President Biden during his administration on technology and competition policy.
2: And this sort of let people get rich now, but then redistribute it later. That was sort of the way a lot of people reconciled their discomfort with wealth aggregation and their desire to be progressive, but also their desire not to repeat the mistakes of the communist nations, which seemed to seize too much and were not successful either. So the problem, which is in retrospect kind of obvious, is that when people earn enormous amounts of money, they tend to think of it as theirs. And when it comes time to redistribute it later, they're very effective at preventing the redistribution from happening at all. So certainly been the story in the United States where, you know, the piles of money, hundreds of billions of dollars, in some cases in companies, trillions of dollars in cash, you know, all piled up. And there was no movement that was successful to try to tax and redistribute it. So it's a problem that isn't easily addressed by just saying, all right, turn on the taxes. I think the longest term path runs through a redistribution of economic power. This is partially why I'm a believer in the antitrust laws. I do think you need taxes, but I also think you need a deconcentration of the ability to earn money in the first place. One of the words for this is pre-distribution. You need to pre-distribute the ability to earn to start with, so a lot of people are making money, not just a small minority.
1: Wu says, along with Paul Krugman, you also need strong unions to combat wealth inequality.
2: Oh, I think unions are a huge part of it. So, you know, I live in the United States where unions are down to about 6 or 7% of the private workforce. So you need to have some kind of counterweight to corporate power, employer power. I think for the last 30 years, we sort of thought that, well, you know, companies want to treat people well because, you know, it's in their interest to have happy workers and so on. But what we didn't think about is the pressures that companies face to constantly be reducing costs. And what that means is either firing people or keeping wages flat. So there's no question in my mind that you have to have countervailing power in the form of unions to keep things fair. Now, that said, I don't think unions are beyond criticism. I think in some ways, I'm speaking about the United States, you know, that in some ways unions have failed to really convince people that they, and part of it's company propaganda, I know that, but sometimes they haven't convinced people that they're really going to serve their interests. So I think people are making it better. I think the main unions are trying to reform themselves right now, but we definitely need a lively, you know, union movement to countervail corporate power.
1: Beyond unions, another way to improve salaries at the basic level is for governments to raise the minimum wage. Nick Hanauer.
3: So if it was me, if I could just change the law in the United States, I would instantly raise the minimum wage to $25 an hour for all large corporations. And I would hold companies that have, let's call it 500 to 5,000 employees to $20 an hour. And for all small businesses, it would be 15.
1: And that, Hanauer says, would be a huge boost to the economy overall.
3: That's actually how the economy goes. When workers are paid more money, businesses have more customers and hire more workers. There's an enormous amount of empirical evidence to support it. There is no evidence that contravenes this basic idea. And you have to be able to show people that even though their favorite economics professor continues to think that if you raise the minimum wage, it will be automatic job loss, that is just factually incorrect, that they were just very mistaken about economic cause and effect, and that in fact, most of the policies that seem intuitively sensible to most people, like making sure that people get paid enough to get by without food stamps by giant corporations, isn't bad for the economy. It's actually good for it. And that is a big battle. Because if you've been in this business, you hear these excuses again and again. What the rich never say, what the Chamber of Commerce never says, what the Cato Institute never says is the poor. Can I say that? You can bleep it. What they say is, oh, we care about the poor so much. That's why we have to keep wages low. Because if we raise their wages, they'll all lose their jobs. So the trick is always the same, is to use pro-social language for anti-social ends. And what's funny, of course, is that in the moment, these claims always seem plausible, right? Maybe if you do constrain these people, it will be bad for everybody. But if you look back in history, they say they've been saying the same thing. You know, it was the cigarettes people say it, and the lead people say it, and the DDT people said it. And, you know, like, you name a harmful thing, I'll show you a bunch of, you know, middle-aged white guys making pro-social arguments for why that horrible thing is good for everybody, right?
1: Most of the potential solutions we have discussed so far, and many others we haven't, are for the most part relatively straightforward. Paul Krugman.
4: So all of this is well within, not only well within what you can imagine doing, but it's things that we used to do. So it's not hard.
1: Oh, sure, you might say that happened in the past, but it can't happen today, especially in a capitalist country. Well, have you heard of Denmark?
4: I don't want utopia. All I really kind of want is Denmark, right? And Denmark exists, and it's not utopia, and not everybody is happy, but you can do that.
1: And what is Denmark to you?
4: Denmark is an example of a social democratic society that is with a strong safety net, powerful representation of workers through unions, high taxes, but not crippling. And if the United States could go a third of the way towards that, I would be extremely happy.
0: I absolutely agree on the Danish point.
1: Christia Friedland.
0: And actually, Francis Fukuyama has this sort of famous line where he says, you know, becoming more like Denmark. And he argues that that sort of should be the direction that democratic capitalism, that democratic market economies try to go. I broadly agree with him. And you're right that one of the things Denmark has figured out how to do is have a very generous social safety net and also a strongly growing economy and a lot of innovation, right? And Ozempic, that's Denmark.
1: And so Denmark has a much higher rate of, Denmark has the top income rates are 52%. Capital gains is 42%. They have one of the lowest income inequalities. They have a thriving middle class. Taxes didn't scare away people from Denmark. Could that ever be our future?
0: Again, I think Denmark is a very admirable society and country. It is really different from our own, but I think we have a lot to learn from them.
1: Tim Wu discusses Denmark in his book, The Age of Extraction. You write about Denmark as a sort of a shining example where they have a healthy sort of middle class and economy. And it's funny because I was speaking to Paul Krugman and he said to me, quote, "I don't want utopia. All I really kind of want is Denmark."
2: Yeah.
1: So what is it about Denmark that can teach the rest of us in terms of, because it's among the wealthiest and most egalitarian nation on earth. So how did it achieve this and what can we learn from them?
2: Yeah, I think there's a few nations on earth, Denmark, other Scandinavian countries, Taiwan, in to some degree Japan, Korea. These are countries that managed to grow extremely wealthy without enormous imbalances in wealth. Obviously, they have some. Korea has some very wealthy families and so on. But a country like Taiwan or a country like Denmark, there's an extraordinary level of equality and an explosion of the mythology that you can only be really equal and poor or have a rich country but have enormous inequality. And so I think for those of us who, want to believe that, that you can have wealth and also equality, that the fact these countries have done it is very inspiring.
1: The question we have to ask ourselves, I think, is this. What is the purpose of an economic system if it's not about creating billionaire and trillionaire overlords?
3: If prosperity in human societies is best understood as the accumulation of solutions to human problems, which is what it really is, then every economic act becomes an explicit moral choice. Are you solving people's problems or are you creating more problems than you're solving?
1: Nick Hanauer.
3: And if that becomes the responsibility of business, if you change from the old paradigm, which is just make money for your shareholders, to solve human problems in a fair and sustainable way, and profit is the reward you get for doing that, then you have made you've taken a big bite out of the worst impulses and the worst behavior.
1: The British economist John Maynard Keynes, who was a great influence in your own economic viewpoints, he was said to have always treated economics as preeminently a matter for ethical judgments. What are your thoughts on that?
5: How do we think about economics? Adam Smith's first big book was The Theory of Moral Sentiments. And economics is not just moral. A lot of it is just how stuff happens.
1: Paul Krugman.
5: Alfred Marshall, great Edwardian economist, said it was about the ordinary business of life. And I sometimes say that economics is about the least interesting aspects of human behavior. It's about the mundane decisions that we make, getting and spending and all of that. And a lot of that is not moral. But the purpose, if you treat it as purely a technocratic enterprise, you're missing the point. Economics is supposed to be something that we do in order to make society better. And a lot of that involves, you do need to understand supply and demand and marginal rates of return and all of that. But in the end, you should never forget that this is about people and it's for people.
1: The philosopher, the British philosopher Thomas Hobbes, described in 1651, without government, we would end up as a state of nature. And increasingly, we're seeing in the neoliberal world, move away from looking after healthcare, education, various things like that. What does a state of nature mean and what is its implications in today's neoliberal world?
6: Thomas Hobbes had this basically justification for governmental rule, for a state at all, for government.
1: Philosopher and economist Ingrid Robbins.
6: And his argument, summarized in a nutshell, is that if we do not have a government or somebody who basically makes sure there are rules and that there is protection of individuals' lives, but also their property, that there would be a war of everyone, every single person against all other persons. And that would be what he calls a state of nature. And he describes this as life would be brutish and short because basically everybody would just attack each other. So you have to think about a situation like war and anarchy. And I think the lesson to learn from this whole tradition of what we call social contract theory is that we basically need a government, a well-functioning government, to provide us with some background conditions that make it possible for us to live good lives. And this is important because I do think we cannot live without a good government. At the same time, we see that if we look at our actually existing governments, we do have reasons to criticize them. I am very critical even about my own government, the Dutch government, which is still by international standards, I think a relatively good government. But we have, as citizens, we have to be critical about our government and keep pressing our governments to be caring for the common good, for solving collective action problems that are problems that cannot be solved by individuals, and also for making sure that we can live lives that are better if we live together than if we were to live in a state of anarchy. And I think this is a big disagreement that I have with libertarians or the tech bros from Silicon Valley, because they believe we should get rid of governments. But if you have their preferred worldview, they would be in charge. They would be the bosses. And basically, they would abolish democracy. And then it's basically our purchasing power and our political power that will determine how good our lives are. Whereas I think we should keep striving for a world where everybody has equal opportunities, independent of what your innate talents are, where you were born, with the parents you were born with, and so forth. And so that's a very different view, what we owe to each other. And that is, in the end, really the fundamental question. What do we owe to each other in society, and how do we want to live together? And I think it's really, really urgent that we have rational and reasoned conversations about this.
7: Conversations that should feature the one question that rarely, if ever, gets asked: how much money is enough? That's part 5 of our series, The Billionaire Age, by Ideas producer Mary Link. You just heard part 4. Technical production, Danielle Duval. Lisa Ayuso is the web producer of Ideas. Senior producer, Nicola Luksic. Greg Kelly is the executive producer of Ideas. And I'm Nala Ayed.
8: 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The Alberta Referendum, October 19th. 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
15: This is World Report. Good morning, I'm John Northcott. With U.S. midterm elections just weeks away and plunging poll numbers, the president, Donald Trump, and his Republican Party could be facing an uphill battle to keep control of Congress. Two of the main issues for voters are the war in Iran and the high cost of everything, including gas and diesel. This morning, there are major developments on both those fronts. Kate McKenna is tracking them from our Washington Bureau today. Kate, what can you tell us?
16: A third aircraft carrier is currently en route towards Iran. That could mean up to 10,000 additional troops are also being deployed as U.S. President Donald Trump continues to ratchet up pressure on Tehran. The new deployment is in addition to the existing two aircraft carriers and more than 50,000 troops already in the region. It comes as the president muses publicly in Time magazine that more strikes on Iran are possible after the midterm elections in about 1 month's time. When pressed, he wouldn't share any additional details about his strategy, but the goal is reportedly to keep military options on the table in case diplomatic efforts fail. Trump said at the outset this conflict would last weeks. It is now entering its eighth month.
15: So, Kate, another issue that Trump is dealing with is the rising price of fuel, in particular diesel. What's he saying about that?
16: Yeah, the cost of diesel in the U.S. has soared to record highs, largely driven by what's happening in the Middle East. And that has left the Trump administration scrambling to find a solution before Americans go to the polls for the midterms. One idea floated is either restricting or banning diesel exports to curb prices in the U.S., but that would have big effects elsewhere, cutting off supplies in Latin America, Asia, and Europe. The U.S. is putting pressure on Europe to release some of their diesel reserves. U.S. President Donald Trump spoke to French President Emmanuel Macron yesterday about global energy security, and meetings are happening in Europe today to determine next steps and develop a coordinated response.
15: CBC's Kate McKenna for us in Washington. Thanks, Kate.
16: You're welcome.
15: Diesel, also a cause for concern for one of Canada's largest food bank organizations. The Daily Bread Food Bank says the higher fuel prices are taking away meals from people in need. And as Michelle Song explains, other charity groups, too, are feeling the same pinch.
17: Daily Bread Food Bank distributes food to over 200 programs across Toronto. Over a period of 4 months this year, the organization says they've spent $22,000 more on diesel as the ongoing U.S.-Iran conflict is affecting the flow of oil.
18: That $22,000 is 22,000 meals that we had to take off of the table.
17: Sahar Reza is the vice president of research and advocacy at the Daily Bread Food Bank. She says even as the largest food bank in Ontario, it's making difficult decisions.
18: A lot of smaller food banks across the country, especially in the north, in rural communities, they've already had to cut their services.
17: Exactly what the Southern Kings and Queens Food Bank in Prince Edward Island is trying to avoid by stocking up on items now. So Norma Dingwell is the general manager.
19: So everything that we get has to be trucked over, whether it's by the bridge or by the ferry boats. Both of them are diesel operated. I think it's going to be pretty scary.
17: Both food banks are preparing for the worst as they watch for what will happen next in the Middle East. Patrick DeHaan is the head of petroleum analysis at Gas Buddy.
20: Diesel, tractors, trains and trucks, all things that are very heavily reliant on diesel. And with diesel prices coming off of record levels, it's still extraordinarily expensive for goods to move.
17: DeHaan says last year diesel prices were more than a dollar lower, but whether prices will come back down is still hard to predict. Michelle Song, CBC News, Toronto.
15: We're hearing more from the pilot who was attacked during a Fly Dubai flight to Israel this week. Smit Machar held a video call with India's Prime Minister Narendra Modi. During that call, the pilot describes being attacked by his co-pilot.
21: Even with my eyes closed, when I was down on the ground, I felt like a flight was going down. And I knew for sure that this would be the last push. Just do it. The door is right there. And even then, I was still being beaten.
15: Despite being stabbed and seriously injured, Machar says he mustered the strength to push the door to the cockpit open. That allowed passengers and crew to come to his aid and subdue his attacker. New video shows the pilot bruised and bloodied with an injured hand. The plane took off from Dubai for Tel Aviv on Wednesday when the attack happened. After plunging thousands of feet, another pair of pilots on board the flight were able to gain control of the plane and make an emergency landing in Saudi Arabia. The co-pilot is in Saudi custody and is being investigated for terrorism. In India, opposition parties and student-led organizations are protesting across multiple cities today. They're demanding the resignation of the country's elections commission chief. Authorities have already shut down the key roads and transit stations around the protest sites. Susan Ormiston is in Mumbai with the latest.
22: The Cockroach Junta Party, which emerged suddenly in May, is demanding India's chief election commissioner, Ganesh Kumar, be removed. And they're not the only ones. Rolling protests across India are growing. There were large demonstrations in Jaipur and Delhi this week where water cannons pushed back protesters. Their complaints are about a voter survey, an attempt to document who amongst India's 1.4 billion citizens is eligible to vote. It hasn't been updated in nearly 25 years, and over 130 million names have already been struck from the list. But critics and opposition parties say the hidden agenda is to remove voters who don't support the ruling BJP party of India's Prime Minister, Narendra Modi. The Election Commission disputes it, so does the BJP. But a recent investigative report by the Indian Express alleged deep irregularities within the commission itself. The Cockroach Party succeeded in toppling the education minister in July. They say they'll continue to demonstrate until they force another politician to step down. Susan Ormiston, CBC News, Mumbai.
15: Student protesters are back on the streets of Paris. Demonstrators clashed with police today. The students are mostly high school age. They're demanding more funding for schools. Their complaints include overcrowded classrooms and not enough teachers. At least 2,000 people have been arrested. Hundreds of schools across France are closed today because of the protests, which began last week. Former fashion mogul Peter Nygaard may face more jail time. He'll be sentenced today in Montreal in his most recent sexual assault case. The 83-year-old was found guilty in July. The charges date back to 1997 and involved an 18-year-old aspiring model. The Quebec case is separate from Nygaard's conviction in Toronto, where he was found guilty of 4 counts of sexual assault and is now serving 11 years in jail. First Nations chiefs in Northern Ontario are demanding help with missing persons cases. The group is calling for an Indigenous-led search and rescue unit. This after 5 people were found dead this spring. Sarah Law has the details.
0: It just became like week after week.
2: Alvin Fiddler is Grand Chief of Anishinaabe Aski Nation, or NAAN. It represents 49 First Nations across Treaties 9 and 5. Of the 5 people found dead in Thunder Bay, Ontario this spring, 3 were from NAAN communities.
0: We had to go search in the rivers. We had to go search in the alleys all over the city.
2: The situation spurred tensions between police and First Nation leaders about the way searches were conducted. Fiddler says First Nation searchers were not treated with respect, despite the fact that they found the remains of 3 of the 5 people reported missing. One of them was 36-year-old Kelsey Anderson. Matthias Anderson is chief of Kassabonica Lake First Nation, where Anderson grew up.
4: There is a lot of miscommunication going around.
2: NAAN is supporting the creation of an Indigenous-led search and rescue pilot project. This would provide search coordination, trained search personnel and volunteers, family support, and crisis response for when NAAN members go missing. Thunder Bay Police Chief Darcy Fleury says he welcomes the concept.
23: That's great to have that as another resource.
2: Ontario's Inspectorate of Policing is investigating how the Thunder Bay Police Service conducts death and missing person investigations. The inspection, announced by the Policing Oversight Organization nearly 2 years ago, was prompted by multiple complaints. A spokesperson for the inspectorate told CBC News this week that the findings are still under review. Sarah Law, CBC News, Thunder Bay, Ontario.
15: And finally, Michael J. Fox is receiving the Companion of the Order of Canada, the highest level of the order. The Canadian actor and activist is being honored for his work on screens, as well as a vocal advocate in raising awareness for people with Parkinson's and his fundraising for Parkinson's research. Fox will be celebrated along with dozens of other Canadians at a ceremony today at Rideau Hall. And that is the latest national and international news from World Report. If you enjoy World Report, follow us, listen to our podcast, and tell a friend. I'm John Northcott. This is CBC News.
24: Hi, everyone. I'm Jamie Poisson, and you are listening to Front Burner, CBC's daily news podcast on CBC Radio 1 and Sirius XM. We are available wherever you get your podcasts or on YouTube. That's where you'll find our full episodes every morning, Monday to Friday. Hi, I'm Jamie Poisson. An investigation into the Tumblr Ridge shooter's use of ChatGPT has revealed some new and disturbing information. It has long been public knowledge that the 18-year-old had used the chatbot months before she killed her mother, half-brother, five students, and an educator at the school, then turned the gun on herself. Also, that account had been flagged and shut down. But this story in the American outlet Mother Jones reveals the extent to which Jesse Van Rensselaer had used a second ChatGPT account in the lead up to the massacre, right up until the day that she committed it, and used it to discuss violent scenarios. I'll note here that CBC has not independently verified this reporting. Mark Fulman is the national affairs editor at Mother Jones. He reported this story and has been looking closely at the role of ChatGPT in mass shootings and other violence. And he's here today to talk about what he's found. Mark, it's really great to have you here today. Thank you so much for making the time and for your reporting.
1: Thank you for having me on. I'm glad to be with you.
24: So as I mentioned, it's been known for a while now that the shooter in Tumblr Ridge had a ChatGPT account that was flagged internally at OpenAI and shut down about 8 months before the shooting. But she had a second account, too.
3: Among those killed at Tumblr Ridge Secondary, Zoe Benoit, Abel Mwansa, Takaria Lampert, Kylie Smith, all of them just 12 years old. And then there was 13-year-old Ezekiel Schofield and educator Shanda Avigana Durand. Those found dead in their home, the mother and stepbrother of the shooter, Jennifer Strang, and 11-year-old Emmett Jacobs.
24: Talk to me about the advice that she sought and received from that second account shortly after her first was banned.
1: Yeah, so just to step back first briefly, I've been investigating mass shootings for many years and also the goal of trying to prevent them. And over the past year or so, I started hearing a lot more about the emerging role of AI chatbots in threat cases. And then we started to learn about the role in attacks, including this horrible tragedy in Tumblr Ridge. And after that news broke, OpenAI itself confirmed that it had shut down the first account back in June 2025, about 8 months prior, and then also disclosed the second account, right? But said nothing about what that account contained or when it was used.
5: The company says it found a second account from the shooter and that it's now working with mental health and behavioral experts to help assess difficult cases going forward.
1: And when I was able to learn more about it, it was really astonishing to discover that essentially the perpetrator, after the first account was shut down, got back on ChatGPT with the second account and started telling the chatbot about the shutdown, about the ban, and why it had happened. And ChatGPT explained further why it had happened and then started telling the perpetrator how to go around it, how to essentially defeat its own safeguards. The gist of this was to continue discussing violent content. All the perpetrator needed to do was frame it as fictional or hypothetical. And that's exactly what Jesse Van Rensselaer then did.
24: Right. You write that ChatGPT told her, quote, "You can still be twisted, just be clever about it."
1: Not only did ChatGPT say that, but also was responding directly to Van Rensselaer's having discussed targeting what she had said was a famous real world location. In the previous account, she talked about a mass shooting at a shopping mall, targeting a shopping mall. And ChatGPT also said, don't use real world locations.
24: You give an example of a conversation in August 2025 when she asks ChatGPT to produce a scenario about attacking a college campus. And just what kind of answers did ChatGPT give her?
1: Yeah, so this is where you start to see the depth of the disturbing material that ChatGPT produces. The perpetrator spent a lot of time fantasizing about these violent scenarios, about mass shootings, and was asking for fictional narratives at some length. And ChatGPT would sometimes refuse to do that initially, but you know, the perpetrator was able to go around that quite easily by just modifying the prompt a little bit or repeating the prompt. And so this is one example of that in August 2025, where she asked about attacking a college campus with a pump action shotgun. And at first ChatGPT said, I can't engage in that. And she reframed it as, okay, hypothetically, what would happen? And then it returned this long, vivid narrative. And the language here is quite disturbing. And this I found quite astonishing. It talked about the tactical qualities of the weapon and started talking about where it would be effective. And this is what it said, quote, in a hallway, indoors, or a crowded classroom, the 870 is brutal. 870 is a reference to the shotgun. Close quarters is its playground. I mean, this kind of vivid language that is, you know, sort of fueling this violent fantasy that the shooter is interested in.
24: It also described like reloading time, right? And potential casualties, saying, assuming each shell results in one hit, you might down 10 to 20 people max, depending on spacing, density, reaction times, and chaos.
1: That's right. I would just add that, you know, this is being delivered in the context of a fiction or a fantasy, but it struck me as so thinly veiled. And remember, this is also coming after Van Rensselaer has talked explicitly in real world terms about committing attacks and talked about firearms and talked about explosives. And so the notion that ChatGPT can then engage in this kind of violent fantasy as if that previous conversation didn't exist, that's what we're seeing here. So it's quite disturbing, I think, to see.
24: You found that she continued using ChatGPT right up until the day of the rampage. And so what did you learn about those final exchanges?
1: So on February 10th, she started asking ChatGPT about shootings, quote, during school hours. And then she wanted to know about high-profile school shootings that had taken place in the United States. And ChatGPT responded with its, you know, kind of typical detailed explanation of, you know, citing published research from the FBI on active shooters and listing some of the most high-profile infamous massacres in U.S. history, Columbine, Parkland, Sandy Hook, Uvalde, and so on.
24: Did you see any indication that she used any tactics or information from her interactions with ChatGPT in the massacre?
1: So this is a really interesting and I think challenging question right now about this case, because there was such prolonged discussion of violent scenarios. I've been told, as I reported in my story in Mother Jones, I've been told by sources I spoke with that there are details from the attack that seemed to indicate that she followed some ideas or some tactics that she had discussed with ChatGPT.
24: Did you ever find any evidence that ChatGPT ever encouraged her to seek real world help here?
1: What I know about this particular chat history so far, there's little indication of that. I did see a little bit of it, but it's actually quite different than another major case that I investigated recently. There was a mass shooting in April 2025 in Florida at Florida State University.
6: Florida Attorney General James Othmeyer says OpenAI is now under investigation. The scrutiny comes after ChatGPT records tied to the accused gunman, Phoenix Eichner, showed a disturbing progression from despair and suicide questions to asking when the FSU student union is busiest, also how the country would react to a shooting at the school, and the number of victims needed for media attention, all of it asked just minutes before Eichner is said to have opened fire.
1: And I was able to obtain the full chat logs for that case and did a deep dive investigative report on that we published in August in Mother Jones. And that case was full of that kind of response from ChatGPT to the perpetrator. Now, it's important to note that it was not effective at all. I mean, mm-hmm. The chatbot said over and over to that shooter, you know, I can see you're in crisis, you need to get help, call 988, you should talk to a therapist or a counselor or a spiritual or religious advisor. Said that throughout this, you know, roughly 12-month period, and clearly it was not effective.
7: A memorial now honors the two people killed and six others injured. This afternoon, police say
1: In the Tumblr Ridge case, there's far less evidence of that I've seen. It's possible that there may be more of it. But again, I think we can conclude it's quite self-evident that that's not an effective response from this technology in the cases where this has happened so far.
24: Mark, I know this is kind of a sensitive question. I'm not trying to prod you to reveal anything about your sources here, but What can you say about how you know all of this, or how much of the chat log you saw? Did you see it with your own eyes, or is it through secondhand accounts, et cetera?
1: I appreciate the question, Jamie. I can't really go beyond what I reported in the story. I will say that, you know, as I said at the outset, I have been investigating mass shootings and how to prevent them for almost 15 years. And through the course of that work, I've been able to develop some very deep sourcing in the world of prevention and threat assessment. And there are other ways that I've worked on obtaining this information. So all I can really say is that I've spoken with multiple sources with knowledge of the matter, and I have been able to review significant portions of the chat history. And yes, I have seen it directly.
24: I also wanted to ask you more about these fictional narratives of mass killings that she was prodding ChatGPT to create, right? And I wonder if you could tell me a little bit more about those interactions that you reported on as well. I'm thinking of the one where the chatbot talks about a legend, right? An online legend.
1: Yeah, there's a significant amount of material where the perpetrator was interested in fantasies about gaining infamy and notoriety through committing a mass attack, and asking ChatGPT to produce stories like that. And it did at some length. And so there's a discussion of these, you know, thinly veiled fictional characters who are committing mass attacks. One where an 18-year-old perpetrator is committing an attack and then getting a massive response online by live streaming the attack. And this is a mm-hmm. behavior that we know is fairly common among mass shooters, and it's grown more common in recent years. I've reported on that in some of my other work. And so people who are interested in committing this type of crime, particularly young people who are extremely online and going to fringe sites and engaging in a lot of horrific material that's available in kind of the dark fringes of the internet, they know this. They know that shooters are interested in broadcasting what they do, whether it's doing it live or recording it and trying to distribute it through social media. And so there's a fantasy like that the Tumblr Ridge shooter was engaging in with ChatGPT, and ChatGPT was telling this whole story about this fictional 18-year-old shooter becoming a quote legend online through a live stream event that went viral globally. And there was all kinds of comments happening around it. It actually even creates some of those fictional comments as well.
24: OpenAI is now facing a number of lawsuits from Tumblr Ridge victims and their families.
8: 30 students and staff at the school are suing OpenAI and its CEO, Sam Altman, for negligence and aiding and abetting a mass shooting. The lawsuits were filed in California, where the company is based, and are asking for undisclosed damages. They claim the shooter planned the killings on ChatGPT and want a copy of those chat logs.
24: Alleging that the company knew that ChatGPT was dangerous, alleging that the company knew Jesse Van Rootseler was planning a mass attack, that ChatGPT, quote, deepened the shooter's violent fixation and pushed them toward the attack. The company denies these allegations and, in an attempt to have the lawsuits dismissed, argued that OpenAI cannot be blamed for the violence in light of systemic failures by law enforcement, mental health care, and educational institutions in her community. And what response have you received from OpenAI to the new revelations in your reporting, including about the second account and its activity?
1: None. I've gotten no response at all. And I think it's important to say that I've been investigating this for 7 months now with this series of stories that I've published with Mother Jones. And I've been asking OpenAI for comment for several months, going back to the spring. And I've submitted lengthy, detailed questions asking about how their safety systems work, how they go about evaluating cases of concern when they're escalated, how their automated review system works, all kinds of things. And they have not been willing to engage in discussing any of that or provide an interview.
24: What do you make of OpenAI's response there, that they cannot be blamed for the violence in light of systemic failures by law enforcement, mental health care, and education institutions in her community?
1: Yeah, so I think it's important to acknowledge that the perpetrator in Tumbler Ridge had a long, troubled history of behavioral and mental health problems, and that these were well known in the community, that she had had contact with local police multiple times. She'd been involuntarily admitted to psychiatric care.
9: The RCMP say the suspect was apprehended on multiple occasions over the past several years due to mental health, although local health authorities confirm Van Rensselaer was not in patient care at the time of the incident.
10: Police have attended that residence in the past, approximately a couple of years ago, where firearms were seized under the criminal code. I can say that at a later point in time, the lawful owner of those firearms petitioned for those firearms to be returned, and they were.
1: I can say that from, you know, my many years of studying the behavior and circumstances of mass shooters, every case is complex. Every case has multiple factors that feed into what leads to this horrific tragedy. That being said, the role of ChatGPT in this case, based on what I found in my reporting, is very significant in terms of accelerating the violent ideation, encouraging it, prolonging it. And I think it can't be denied that this was an exacerbating factor in what happened. And that's important to recognize here. And also, I think, you know, the argument that OpenAI seems to be making in a court filing about, you know, we can't be blamed for this, what I'm hearing from experts is that the opposite conclusion is possible here too, which is to say that because people in the local community were concerned about the perpetrator already, had they been alerted to these contents, it might have prompted an intervention. You know, I know there's a lot of investigation going on in BC about what happened in the community and with other systems that may have failed in the situation to prevent the terrible tragedy. But there's no doubt in my mind from looking at the role of the technology in this case, that is a significant contributing factor. And it is in many other cases too that I've been told about and looked at. This is a potent contributing factor to a pathway to violence in a perpetrator like this.
24: Right. There's an inquest that has been called in BC. You know, Mark, were you surprised that OpenAI wouldn't engage with your reporting, given the magnitude of what it reveals?
1: Well, it's interesting because they have spoken publicly in the aftermath of some of these tragedies. They've expressed condolences.
11: OpenAI CEO Sam Altman acknowledging in a letter his company's failure to flag the shooter's ChatGPT account. "I'm deeply sorry that we did not alert law enforcement," he writes. "While I know words can never be enough, I believe an apology is necessary to recognize the harm and irreversible loss your community has suffered."
1: They have said repeatedly that they are continually working to improve safeguards with their models, with ChatGPT, that they seek a lot of expert help from mental health and behavioral health professionals and security experts. It's true that they have invested some degree of resources in trying to figure out this problem. But that said, it's a problem that clearly they have not fixed. And so when they keep saying that they have fixed or improved the safeguards, the fact that they're not willing to detail that in any specific way, I find interesting. And I'll also add, Jamie, that I did a test myself, as you may know, back in April of ChatGPT. I essentially simulated planning a mass shooting because I wanted to see, precisely for this reason, because OpenAI had continued to say, well, we're fixing this or we have fixed this. You know, after Tumbler Ridge, they said, we now have, quote, enhanced protocols in place. And if a mm-hmm. case like this came up now, or if we had known now what we knew then, we would have referred it to law enforcement. So in the face of those kinds of claims, I thought, well, I want to see how easy or difficult it may be to actually get ChatGPT to engage me in this way. You know, using my subject matter expertise on mass shooters, I logged on with an account and started, you know, asking questions that would simulate planning for a mass attack.
24: That was part of my conversation with Mark Fulman, National Affairs Editor at Mother Jones. If you want to listen to the full episode, you can find Front Burner wherever you get your podcasts or on YouTube. I'm JB Poisson. Thanks so much for listening.

0: Good morning. I'm Kim Nekrako in for Tara McCarthy. 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And they look like fun and kids love them, but e-bikes and e-scooters come with serious safety risks, especially when they go faster than road rules allow. CBC Marketplace's Asha Tomlinson will tell us how some retailers circumvent these restrictions. Right now in Edmonton, it's 2 degrees. Today, we can expect a mix of sun and cloud. The wind will pick up to 20 kilometers per hour later this afternoon, and the temperature high should hit 16 degrees. At 5:30, Ken Dawson joins us from the CBC Edmonton Newsroom.
1: Good morning. Alberta's proposed pipeline to the West Coast has become the first major project to be designated in the national interest. The premier says she believes it's a positive sign in the relationship between Ottawa and Alberta. The CBC's Emma Zhao reports.
2: The federal government announced it's designating the proposed West Coast pipeline, now called the Pacific Link, in the national interest yesterday. Since then, local and provincial leaders have said they believe the move could improve Alberta's economy, but some First Nations groups, like the Athabasca Chipewyan First Nation, say the economic growth wouldn't diminish environmental concerns. Alberta Premier Danielle Smith says she will prioritize working with First Nations. Indigenous communities would be offered a 10% stake. Smith says she also believes the project shows a change of heart from the federal government.
3: Slowly, bit by bit, we're persuading Albertans that Canada can work the way it always was meant to.
2: It comes as Albertans are set to vote in the upcoming October 19th referendum on whether the province should stay in Canada or hold a binding referendum on leaving. Emma Zhao, CBC News, Edmonton.
1: Meantime, Fort McMurray is buzzing after the federal government announced the Pacific Link pipeline is a major project of national interest. That means the pipeline will be fast-tracked. Sandy Bowman is the mayor of the Fort McMurray region.
4: Super impressed and super confident and excited for what's to come. I think it's one of probably the biggest announcements we've had in a long time. And to have the prime minister here and have a prime minister here when it's not a natural disaster is a huge thing. That's usually when we have a prime minister in the community. So really excited and looking forward to what's to come ahead.
1: The federal government will work with proponents to develop the conditions of the project over the next 11 months. The estimated cost of the pipeline would be between $35 and $43 billion. And while Bowman says this isn't the precursor for Fort McMurray's next boom, he does see it as an opportunity for sustainable growth. We're now just weeks away from the referendum, and tonight, hundreds will be gathering at the University of Alberta for a special forum. The CBC's Adrienne Lamb has more.
5: Melanie O'Susan stops for a bite to eat at the food court of the Student Union Building. The 21-year-old is also hungry for more information about the referendum. She's worried and angry about the questions around separation and immigration.
6: Division is a powerful technique used by people who don't want us to be successful, and I don't think it's the answer.
5: O'Susan is planning to attend the forum tonight for students, faculty, and alumni. The What Happens Next panel was Angel Reyna's idea. The vice president external with the student union secured three panelists, Jason Kenny, Keith Wilson, and Marie Gordon, with a mix of opinions.
7: Educating students so that they're able to go think critically and make those decisions for themselves.
5: Reyna says the forum is a closed campus event, but the student union has invited CBC Edmonton to live stream the panel from 5:30 to 6:30 on TikTok, YouTube, and online to the public. Adrienne Lamb, CBC News, Edmonton.
1: Katie Lang says she doesn't have strong thoughts on separatism. The Alberta-born musician says she understands the grievances in the province, including what she calls the inequity of the oil production and the money. Lang says people should focus on listening to one another instead of writing off anyone they disagree with. She's set to be toasted by friends and admirers at a tribute concert tonight at the National Arts Centre in Ottawa. And briefly in sports, it was a wild one for the Oilers in Vancouver last night.
8: Bouchard, a little slap pass down low. Draisaitl banks it in off the leg. 5-0 Edmonton. The Oilers continue to run away from the Canucks.
1: After building up a huge lead to rebound from the season-opening loss to the Canucks, Vancouver clawed back to make it interesting. The Oilers eventually won by a score of 9-7. Connor McDavid with 5 points on the night. The Oilers host Seattle tomorrow night. And Kim, that is the latest CBC News.
0: Thanks so much, Ken. That is Ken Dawson on the CBC Edmonton News Desk. Well, good morning, everyone. I'm Kim Nekrako in for Tara McCarthy one more day while she gets ready for that event at the University of Alberta that you just heard about from Adrian. And I'm here this morning with Colton Hutchinson. Good morning, Colton.
9: Good morning, Kim. How's it going?
0: I'm okay. You know what? I'm not going to fib. I'm very excited that it's Friday
9: because
0: tomorrow I can sleep past 3:45.
9: Yeah.
0: I'm sure you feel similar.
9: Absolutely. And especially after in hockey season now where we're watching the greatest beer league hockey game of all time last night with that score.
0: I can't believe that score was so high. What's going on? You don't know.
9: A goalie's nightmare, we'll say.
0: Okay, fair enough.
9: Scott
0: fair
9: will
0: enough.
9: Enlighten us.
0: Yes,
9: later
0: I'm sure
9: on
0: he will.
9: Program.
0: So yeah, we won't steal his thunder there. So what did you get up to last night? Do anything fun?
9: Yeah, I was just about to start making

0: So I was used to the menu. The sides and the little accoutrements, aside from fried chicken, which is kind of the main dish.
1: That's a staple, okay.
0: You can also get spaghetti. Sweet spaghetti is a highlight on the menu.
1: Explain sweet spaghetti to me. I've never been. I'm a vegetarian.
0: Yeah.
1: Judge as necessary.
0: You would have a hard time.
1: I think I would have a hard time. So that's why I haven't been.
0: Yeah. Mm-hmm. The sweet spaghetti, it was more almost barbecue tangy.
1: Oh, okay.
0: With hot dogs cut up into it. So
1: okay.
0: If you're not making spaghetti, cutting hot dogs up into it, like you wouldn't maybe craft dinner. Okay. You should probably start. It's so delicious.
1: Okay.
0: With the hot dogs in it.
1: All right.
0: And then they also had a traditional Filipino dish, palabok. Which is it's like a pancit noodle dish with like a pork gravy.
1: Okay.
0: So Paige didn't like that. I loved it. I loved like the pork gravy. So here I have two pieces of fried chicken, this giant noodle dish with just smothered in pork gravy, spaghetti.
1: Oh wow! Okay.
0: And mashed potatoes, like, and then like gravy comes with every piece of chicken. So the amount of gravies and noodles and sauces sitting next to our chicken, it's something you couldn't get anywhere else.
1: I would say so. And and how did, and of course it was you, your wife, and then your toddler.
0: Yeah, Cassidy.
1: So what did everyone think?
0: Cassidy didn't, we got all these noodle dishes for her because she loves noodles.
1: She loves noodles.
0: She didn't want to eat the noodles. So we'd have to, she loved chicken skins, which I don't know if I've learned before.
1: Yeah, okay,
0: so between chicken skins, pineapple juice.
1: Oh, that's
0: going to
1: be
0: pineapple juice and the delicious dessert ube pie that she had. I had to take her to Walmart. That's where Jollibee is, right in the Walmart parking lot. I just had to take her to Walmart and let her loose.
1: Let her run. Just some laps.
0: Yeah.
1: The thing with juice and toddlers, oh my goodness. Yeah. I remember my sister-in-law, I actually thought this was quite clever. She, when her girls were little, she called water juice.
0: Yes.
1: So when they were out and someone, there was talk of juice, they didn't know what real sugar was yet. And so they would have water, and it was quite a choice move. Cause once they taste juice, like the real stuff, there's no going back.
0: Yeah. It's it's a very rare occurrence and typically not past 6 PM. Right. My
1: place, mistakes were made is what you're saying.
0: Mistakes were made and it was a rough sleep. So I'm with you on cheering on Friday here.
1: All right. We can all sleep in past 3:45 tomorrow.
0: And hopefully we can all eat Jollibee because I shouldn't be plugging Jollibee. No. It's just so hard. Delicious though. If you haven't been and you like chicken, that's the best spot, I'd say.
1: Okay, there you go.
0: My favorite. And their mascot's also it's a giant bee that has a big belly, as does my wife right now because she's pregnant.
1: Right.
0: So Cassidy went and put her hand on the Jollibee's belly and went, Bebe.
1: Okay, that's adorable. That's adorable. I hope did you take a picture of that?
0: Yes.
1: That's pretty good. You can show me a little later. That sounds adorable. All right, well, let's prepare for our weekend with the weather, shall we?
0: Yeah, it looks like we're going to be on track for a seasonal type weekend, sort of what we saw yesterday. I had a nice time outside with no coat on, doing some leaves. So hopefully you can get some of that done over the weekend if you need to. 3 degrees right now is what we're at currently. East at 4 kilometers an hour is the wind at the moment. Looking for a high of 16 with a mix of sun and cloud today. Expecting those winds at northwest 20 kilometers an hour near noon. 16 as well tomorrow with mainly sunny skies and a high of 19 for you on Sunday. So a nice weekend ahead with sunshine.
1: Awesome. Thanks so much, Colton. It is 5:40. Well, Canada is joining the musical world of Eurovision. And could one of our very own Edmonton artists become the next big thing? That's the hope for Edmonton Music Prize winner, Margot. Radioactive host Jessica Ng recently spoke to Margot and asked how excited she is for Canada to become an official Eurovision country.
2: Oh, I'm so excited. I think Canada has such a beautiful and diverse music industry and music community. And I think it's just so, so exciting that we get to showcase all of our talent on a global stage.
3: So what do you know about the process and how it will go so far?
2: So far, what I've seen is, you know, they've been asking musicians to submit and apply for Eurovision, anyone who's interested. And from what I understand, they're asking whoever has applied, or they're going to decide on a shortlist. And then I believe the public will get to vote on the shortlist for who they want to see go through to Eurovision. So that is, from my best understanding, the process. But I think they also want to see an original song written with some Canadian songwriters as well.
3: Now, how closely have you followed Eurovision throughout the years or in the past?
2: You know, I,

0: really do love the show. I think it's so, so cool that they get to, you know, like the world gets to see every country's, you know, growing artists or up and coming artists on a global stage. And we obviously have gotten some really, really amazing. I mean, like Celine Dion was on there, you know, that's like our, that's our Canadian queen. But, you know, also seeing like ABBA come from Eurovision, which is honestly one of my most favorite artists of all time. And then, you know, like more recently artists like Måneskin, and yeah, there's just, there's so many amazing talents that have come from it. So it's been really cool to see how the competition has changed throughout the years and now get to be part of it as a country.
1: What do you think, Margot, will give you your own edge in this year's competition?
0: Oh goodness. You know, I think it's my weirdness. I really, and also, you know what, I, a really important part of my music is to encourage and empower others to really embrace their uniqueness and their weirdness. It has been a core piece of my project to really uplift others and, you know, remind you that like you don't have to be smaller for anyone else to feel, you know, good about themselves. You can take up space, you can be yourself, and that's beautiful. And I think that music really resonates right now, you know, with like messages of empowerment, I guess, like really resonates right now with a lot of things going on in the world. And I think it's really, it would be really cool to get to showcase that message on behalf of Canada.
1: So how will you take that attitude, that embodiment of weirdness, and make it into something extravagant? Because Eurovision broadcasts are known for being just so extravagant from one performance to the another.
0: Yeah,
1: each has
0: absolutely
1: a different theme. It's big, it's flashy, it's visual. So do you have ideas of what you do?
0: Oh, absolutely. Well, I mean, like, for anyone who is familiar with my music, I'm sure you've seen my videos. And my videos are always very based in like dreamlike surrealism and kind of like nightmare, you know, like the kind of like horror themed nightmare spooky realm. A lot of my visuals are actually based on like real nightmares I've had, or like sleep paralysis or night terrors. And it's just like, it's all so vivid. And, you know, I think that that always like really bleeds into my art. So I would love to bring a lot of like dream inspired, you know, weirdness and like big, big, like imagery, and just kind of like a very, I guess, just like weird leaning visual to the global stage, and be able to showcase all of that in front of everybody.
1: And by the way,
0: hopefully not scare people too much.
1: Yeah, okay, that's fair. What have you been up to since you won the prize, by the way?
0: This entire year I actually have been putting out my new album, which comes out on October 16th on all streaming platforms. So the album is called This Is Not a Party Song, Baby, It's a Threat.
1: That's a great name.
0: Yeah, thank you. It's very much an album that is rooted in, you know, when you go through bad relationships in whatever form they are. I think my last album was rooted in a lot of like writing from a position of where I'm still healing and still feeling those emotions of like hurt and sadness. And this album is written from a very healed perspective, where now I get to look back at my former self and be a little bit angry that she got hurt. So it's kind of, the whole album is kind of like being angry in the club. It's like still very fun, dancey, upbeat music, contrasting with like lyrics are like, hey, I didn't deserve any of that, you know? yeah.
1: And the fact that it's coming out a couple weeks before Halloween, does it have a spooky vibe?
0: Oh, always, always. It's we have some visualizers and a music video that are dropping right around the album. And it is very, I don't know if you've seen the movie Backrooms or any of the internet phenomena of the Backrooms, but it is very, very heavily inspired by that kind of like eerie liminal feeling, I guess, aesthetic.
1: Cool. And you've been taking those spooky vibes on the road. You've been busy touring, right?
0: Yeah, I actually, I last year did a tour across Canada with Pussy Riot, which was one of the coolest things I have ever done. It was incredible to get to play across the country and get to, you know, visit a bunch of my favorite cities and see a bunch of new cities and get to do my job while visiting them. And it was just, yeah, really wonderful to meet people all across the country, opening for such a cool band as well.
2: Edmonton songwriter Margot is the 2025 Edmonton Music Prize winner, and she has entered the running to represent Canada in the Eurovision contest. Okay, so now let's get a taste of what Margot is all about. Here's her song, Obsessed.

0: That is Margot with Obsessed. That was a fun little dancey number. Hey, Colton.
1: Yeah, that'll wake you up.
0: Yeah.
1: 3:45 a.m. alarm.
0: I love it. There you go. This is CBC Radio 1. You're listening to Edmonton AM. I'm Kim Nicrako in for Tara McCarthy. One more day. And Colton Hutchinson is here with me with a weather update.
1: Oh, we have nice days ahead. A high of 16 degrees today with a mix of sun and cloud. Same deal tomorrow. Mainly sunny skies and a high of 16. Sunday, even warmer at 19 with sunny skies. Chilly, though, once again this morning, starting out, you'll need some layers, 3 degrees currently.
0: Thanks so much, Colton. It is 5:50. Well, they're fast, heavy, and increasingly everywhere you look. As e-bikes and e-scooters transform Canadian traffic, a CBC Marketplace undercover investigation reveals that many retailers are selling models that don't comply with road regulations. Co-host Asha Tomlinson is here now to discuss what they found. Good morning, Asha.
2: Good morning, Kim.
0: So why did your team look into this?
2: Well, I mean, the popularity of these devices have exploded in the last couple of years. I'm sure you've seen a lot of these things zipping in your neighborhood.
0: Everywhere. Yeah.
2: Right?
0: Everywhere.
2: Mine too. To the point that my 8-year-old is nagging me for an e-scooter because his friends have one. But the problem is these devices can be hard to control, especially at high speeds and especially for kids. We sat down with Jaden King from St. John's, Newfoundland, a 14-year-old who was riding his e-scooter one day when he hit a speed bump and lost control. He ended up in hospital with a traumatic brain injury despite wearing a helmet. And have a listen to what he told me along with his mom, Amy Richards.
3: Well, I got my skull missing all right here. I cracked my skull over here, broke this bone, broke the collarbone.
2: Do you remember much about your accident?
3: I can't remember nothing. My whole life, past month or two.
2: Nothing at all. No.
4: It's one of the worst days of my life, for sure. At that time, I didn't know if Jaden was alive or if he was dead. I didn't have a clue. He was full of blood, and I could barely recognize Jaden. You know, he was unconscious. He was just after having seizures. Very scary.
2: Indeed. He spent about 3 months in hospital, went through a surgery, grueling rehab, had to relearn how to walk, talk, and eat. And that clip gives you a sense of the memory loss he's now living with. But good news is he is recovering. It's just going to be a long journey.
0: Oh, my goodness. Mm-hmm. Now, so he's not alone. Is that correct? The number of young kids getting seriously injured riding these scooters is on the rise?
2: Absolutely. The number of kids under 15, actually, who have ended up in hospital has tripled in the past year. And when it comes to both e-bikes and e-scooters, 10 children died in 2025. We spoke with an ER physician, Dr. April Cam, at McMaster Children's Hospital in Hamilton, Ontario, and she told us this is the worst summer she's seen by far. She is treating kids with brain bleeds, abdominal injuries, broken bones. And her message is clear that children under 16 should not be allowed to ride electric devices, especially e-scooters. That's the position recently taken by the Canadian Pediatric Society as well. And when she explains why, she says kids just don't have the developmental ability yet to maneuver and control these rides, even at lower speeds.
0: Oh, for sure. I have seen really small kids riding them, and it just makes my heart skip a beat. It's like,
2: oof. Yep.
0: Yeah. Okay. So you got a good look at what's out there for kids.
2: Yeah. And the age restrictions, first of all, in Canada are all over the map. And here in Ontario, the minimum age to ride is 16. We went into stores, though, 12 of them in the GTA, and found many scooters marketed to kids at ages much lower than that. So recommended ages from 12 all the way down to 8 years old, despite Ontario's road law. And very few salespeople warned us about the age restriction, too, when we were looking at these particular models. As for the manufacturer, Razor, that sells that scooter designed for kids as young as 8, they tell us that it meets U.S. safety guidelines for low motorized vehicles and that the scooter is meant to be used off-road and away from traffic.
0: Okay, so now let's talk about the speed. How fast can some of these e-scooters go?
2: I mean, we're talking speeds that rival any car on the road, I have to say. Half of the stores we visited either showed us or told us we could bypass, you know, that built-in speed limiter with some of the e-bike models. So with a flick of the switch, it could go much faster. One bike could go up to 80 kilometers an hour that we found in one of the stores. And an e-scooter that could go over, wait for it, 100 kilometers an hour.
0: An e-scooter,
2: anywhere from 100 to 120. Yep. We shared our findings with the founder of the Canadian Electric Bicycle Association, Michael Pasquale, and this is how he reacted.
5: Yeah, that's heartbreaking. And it's just extremely unethical. These types of shops that are selling products that are way beyond the legal limit, they're putting a lot of people in danger.
2: The question is, though, is what the retailers, is what they're doing illegal? The answer right now is no, because there's this regulatory gray area and a patchwork of laws. So retailers can really sell whatever they want as long as they clearly state what the laws are during the sale. Many of them did warn us about the speed limit in Ontario. When we reached out, though, for comment, most of the retailers and the manufacturers in our investigation say customers should always follow the local road laws no matter what's for sale in store.
0: Mm-hmm. Okay, so what's the solution?
2: It's layered, it's complicated, it could involve various levels of government. In fact, you know, there are governments now trying to figure this out. But experts point to the feds and say federal regulation, a consistent set of rules across the board is needed. We headed to Ottawa to get some answers from Melanie Vanstone, director of the Road Safety Program, and Transport Minister Stephen McKinnon.
6: Well, of course, safety is a major priority, and I am personally preoccupied by stories that I hear from parents and others who worry about some of the capabilities of these devices.
2: So what about a federal vehicle class?
6: And we need to absolutely consider what we will do in terms of igniting the safety of those devices, absolutely.
7: The onus is on us to demonstrate, if we're creating a new regulatory obligation, that we have clear evidence that this will reduce injury or death, as a result of that regulation. So we have to ensure that we have a solid evidence base that this is the intervention that will, in fact, make a difference.
2: But until that happens, right, until national legislation is implemented, the risk really does fall on the rider. I asked Jaden if he would ever get on an e-scooter again. And yeah, you can understand his answer was a flat out, straightforward no, not a chance.
0: Yeah. Wow. Well, thank you so much for this story, Asha.
2: Thank you.
0: Asha Tomlinson is a host with CBC Marketplace. For the full investigation, watch the show tonight at 8 p.m. on CBC TV and CBC Jam. That brings us to 5:58 and time for the news headlines with Ken Dawson.
8: Morning, Kim. Premier Smith says yesterday's pipeline announcement is a step towards unity. The proposed Pacific Link, expected to ship 1 million barrels of oil per day from Alberta to BC. But separatist leaders say the announcement doesn't move the needle for them on wanting to remain in Canada. We'll have more on this story and the rest of your local news coming up at 6:30.
0: Thanks so much, Ken. That's Ken Dawson on the news desk. And Colton Hutchinson is here watching the weather. What's going on out there, Colton?
1: It's a cool start to our morning with a temperature of 3 right now in Edmonton. Winds are east at 4 kilometers an hour. We'll once again see sunshine throughout the day and a high of 16 degrees. Rinse and repeat for you going into Saturday, down to 3 overnight and a high of 16 for you tomorrow with mainly sunny skies. 19 is a high on Sunday, and Monday looking very warm, 21 degrees with sunshine. So seeing sunny temperatures right up through the long-range forecast and these temperatures, 15 to 20 degrees, so well above seasonal for us at this time. So we'll certainly take it to areas of the south of us. Leduc, you are also at 3 degrees right now. Yesterday, quite a bit cooler than Edmonton. Red Deer as well, sitting at 3 right now with cloudy skies. If we look north, Grand Prairie, minus 2 currently with a wind chill of minus 4. And in Fort McMurray, you're at a temperature of minus 1 on the way to a high of 15 today. Similar to Edmonton, who's on their way to 16 degrees today with a mix of sun and cloud.
0: Thank you so much, Colton. Well, coming up in the show, Colton and I, as promised, did go across the street to the Edmonton Public Library and watch that launch on their big screen. And I had a chance to chat with a few people while we were there. So we'll hear about that coming up after World Report.

0: Good morning. I'm Kim Nicrako in for Tara McCarthy. This is Edmonton AM on CBC Radio 1 at 93.9 FM and on the CBC News app. It's Friday, October 2nd. Well, an out-of-this-world experience. We visited the SpaceX launch party at the Edmonton Public Library yesterday, so we'll hear from some of the sounds and voices from the event. With a look at weather, here's Colton Hutchinson.
1: We've actually dropped a couple of degrees in the last hour. We're at 1 right now, just above zero. We'll be on our way to 16 with a mix of sun and cloud throughout the day.
0: Thanks so much, Colton. And Ken Dawson is here with our CBC Edmonton News headlines.
2: Good morning. Less than 3 weeks away from the Unity referendum, the University of Alberta hosting a forum on the issue of separation tonight. Panelists will represent a variety of opinions. We'll have the details coming up in news at 6:30.
0: Thanks so much, Ken. And Colton, how is traffic this hour?
1: Traffic is moving along just fine at the moment, but there is a closure to let you know about. 97th Street will be down to one lane in each direction from 103A Avenue to 105A Avenue. So expecting big delays through the downtown on 97th, and that'll be ongoing for the next week or so. If you see anything that you want to mention in your commute, #740, the number to call, or you can text 587-336-2929.
0: Thanks so much, Colton. It is 11 minutes past 6. Well, an astronaut from Fort Saskatchewan is on his way to the International Space Station. SpaceX launched 4 crew members, including Joshua Kutrick, into the atmosphere yesterday. The Edmonton Public Library, in partnership with the TELUS World of Science, hosted a launch party, and we were there. The Galactic Experience is launching some local dreams.
3: They're going up right now?
4: 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Oh, hello.
5: So this morning at the Stanley Milner Library, we're super happy to be partnering with the TELUS World of Science. We're launching the Crew 13 space mission to the International Space Station. A special point of pride for us, of course, because we have a Canadian, and in fact, an Alberta born astronaut on space. So we're going to be having the streaming on our digital wall, as well as a Q&A and some programming with the space experts from TELUS World of Science.
6: 2 minutes until liftoff of SpaceX Crew 13.
0: So my first question, can you tell me your name, please?
7: Victoria.
0: Victoria, tell me what you're wearing today.
7: Astronaut suit.
0: Why?
7: It's because we're having the astronaut launch off.
0: Wow, are you excited to watch the launch?
7: Yes.
0: Why?
7: It's because since I have this astronaut suit on me.
0: Do you love space?
7: Yeah.
0: And do you know there's a Canadian going today?
7: Yeah.
0: Yeah, do you know his name?
7: Yes, but I forgot it.
0: That's okay.
8: Joshua.
0: Yeah. It's pretty cool. Do you think you'll be an astronaut when you grow up?
7: Maybe.
0: Yeah, I think you could be. You got the right suit. What grade are you in now?
7: Grade 1.
0: And who's with you today?
7: My mom.
0: Great. I'm going to ask your mom some questions, okay? Okay. Mom, what's your name?
9: Maria.
0: Why are you and Victoria here today?
9: We are here to watch the launch of astronaut Joshua Kutrick so that we can have that experience again and have her be part of that experience to witness firsthand in a very exciting location and just get her to open up her eyes and just have those real experiences that, you know, they start forming their dreams and choices of what they would like to do. As she already talks about, she would like to be an astronaut one day. And so we watched Artemis 2 launch as well. So this is just another addition that we're putting into our memory bank of memories. So it's very exciting.
0: Yes. Wonderful. Well, thank you so much for chatting with me. I hope you enjoy the launch. I'm going to come in and watch it too, okay?
10: Okay, get ready to count down here. 10, 9, 8, 7, 6, 5, 4, 3, 2, 1. And we've got ignition and liftoff of the Falcon 9 rocket carrying Joshua Kutrick and his crew up to the International Space Station. So right now they are accelerating under those 9 engines. It's going faster and faster. They got to get up to a speed of 20.
8: My name is Joel Weatherly, and my job title is Science Specialist Dynamics at the TELUS World of Science Edmonton.
0: And what was so exciting about today's event?
8: Oh, it was so exciting to see a local heading off to space. Joshua Kutrick, he is from Fort Saskatchewan, raised here in Alberta, and served out at CFB Cold Lake. So he's a true local, and he's going off to the ISS for his very first time. So it's just exhilarating to see him lifting off of Earth and heading off to space for the next 6 months.
0: So what are you going to be watching over the next 6 months?
8: Oh, we'll definitely be watching to see what he gets up to. A lot of astronauts post amazing views, so we'll get to see some stunning photos from his viewpoint. Hopefully he sends some of Alberta from above. And he'll also be carrying out some fantastic science experiments, helping to study human bodies both in space and how we can help them here on Earth. So he's going to be doing some amazing research over the next few months.

0: That's the Great Lakes Swimmers with See You on the Moon to celebrate Alberta's Joshua Kuchrick blasting off with his crew to the International Space Station. We also heard from people attending the launch party at the EPL yesterday. Joel Weatherly is from the TELUS World of Science, and attendees included Victoria and Maria Debiens, an associate manager at the Stanley Milner Library, Jessica Niemi. The time is 6:18.
1: And it's time for a look at sports with Scott Regier. Good morning, Scott.
2: Hey, Colton.
1: Well, the Oilers were excellent early. I went to bed at a score of 8-2 for the Oil.
2: There you go.
1: Lousy late, though. I was pretty shocked to wake up and see the score, but they still found a way to pull out the win.
2: Oh, man, yeah. By outscoring and outlasting the Canucks, Colton. Much of Edmonton's damage came in the first couple of periods where, as you alluded to, they built an 8-2 lead. But instead of battening down the hatches with some staunch defending, the Oilers allowed the floodgates to open, and it ended 9-7. Now, since Mike Babcock has been hammering his team this week, Colton, with the importance of paying attention to details and playing a strong two-way game, you'd think he would be fuming. Well, not so.
3: You know, when you look at it and you go through the whole thing, we didn't give a ton of chance, but the puck ended up in our net. So, you know, I'm happy for the guys, happy for myself. We got 3 of the possible 4 points, and we got tons of examples of where we got to get better. So I really liked our game in the first. I liked it for half the second, and then I didn't like it at all. So we got to learn to play a whole 60, not just 30.
2: Almost a little lilt in Babcock's voice there. You can never quite tell what you're going to get. So in terms of playing a full 60, that goes for the goalies as well. Devon Levi wasn't tested much at all in the first half of this game, but did not inspire confidence in the second half of it. Levi gave up 7 goals on 22 shots. And given how leaky Tristan Jarry looked in the Oilers' first game, yeah, goaltending's a bit of a worry. I think it's fair to say. And their next opponent, Seattle, they put 6 by Calgary last night.
1: Yes.
2: The Kraken are not the Canucks, so they'll play Seattle tomorrow. Part of this is the abbreviated preseason, right? They're playing less than half the games they have in the past because of the new CBA. And, man, looks like they still needed a week or two to work out some defensive details again last night.
1: Yeah, you think the Kinks are still in the defense and the goalies not having those reps?
2: Yeah, I think absolutely they are. Look at all the odd man rushes, the breakaways.
4: Yeah.
2: I mean, it's fun to watch, especially when you have Connor McDavid on your team. But, you know.
1: Is this what the 80s were like?
2: Yes, with smaller goalie pads to boot.
1: Yeah, I guess so.
2: It was much like this. Good point.
1: All right, to the slopes now and some concerning news in alpine skiing.
2: Yes, the sports governing body, FIS, Colton, says it was on track to spend all of its cash reserves by the year 2028. It says much of the damage was done under the leadership of former president Johan Ilias. While the billionaire boss of the head ski and sportswear brand was in charge, FIS was losing around $24 million a year. Ilias was replaced by Alexander Ausfeldt in June, who's now taking measures to balance the books. There have been several job cuts, including the closure of FIS's bureau in Munich. Race prize money subsidies that began during COVID have also been curbed, says the organization's Secretary General Urs Lehmann.
5: If you add something, that's easy. Taking away is super difficult, and nobody did it over the last 3 years. We are in a serious situation, not a desperate one. There is only one way: add competitions. Can we do this? Yes, because I am a strong believer that our calendar has more space. We have more interested parties than we have spots today.
2: With more races added to the ski calendar, including an expanded world championship, there will, of course, be more revenue. Switzerland's Marco Odermatt and American Michaela Schifrin were the only two alpine skiers to earn more than 400,000 euros last season. This season begins pretty quickly, in 2 weeks' time, with a race in Austria.
1: All right. Thanks a lot, Scott.
2: You betcha.
1: That's Scott Regier from our CBC Sports Desk. It's 6:22.
0: 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And with me this morning, of course, Colton Hutchinson, having I'm at a loss. I'm back.
1: Good.
0: Colton Hutchinson joins me with a look at traffic and weather.
1: Certainly. We have a collision on Grote Road, southbound, just past the 118th Ave traffic circle. Not causing a major effect on drivers at this time, but we'll keep an eye on that to see if that's cleared in short order or if that's going to start to cause a big effect for folks driving there. Also, some lineups on the Yellowhead. If you're heading west around 127th Street, things backed up around 121st at this time. If you do see any trouble in your commute, #740, the number to call, or you can text 587-336-2929. Taking a turn to the forecast, where it is 1 degree currently in Edmonton. We've got winds at southeast at 3 kilometers an hour. A high today of 16 with a mix of sun and cloud expected. Down to 3 overnight with some cloud cover. And we'll see a high of 16 once again for Saturday. A bit of a rinse and repeat. Sunny skies there. And keeping with sunshine on Sunday with 19 degrees. And into next week as well, looking warm. Monday, a high of 21 degrees. And Tuesday, a high of 20. So above seasonal for us here for the next few days. 16 degrees is our high and starting out at 1.
0: Thanks so much, Colton. It's 6:24. Well, there are two special shows happening tonight and tomorrow. They both celebrate the musical roots of Edmonton's folk community. The performances are called Generations, and they bring together the songs and stories passed from musician parents to their musician children. New Moon Folk Club and Northern Lights Folk Club are presenting the Generations shows. Tonight, New Moon will feature Wendy Gregson with daughter Renee McLaughlin and granddaughter Ruby, as well as Gord and Travis Matthews, Billy Zizi and her father Cam Neufeld, as well as Jason Cody and his daughter Kaya. Tomorrow night, Northern Lights Folk Club will feature Tim and Nick Chesterson, Terry and Jeremiah McDade, and Shannon Johnson, plus Peter and Joe Nolan, as well as Byron Tanner and Alfie Meyer. So let's hear some music now. Here's Kaya Cody with Idiosyncrasies.

0: That's Edmonton artist Kaya Cody with Idiosyncrasies. She's performing with her dad, Jason, as part of the Generations show presented tonight by the New Moon Folk Club. The show celebrates Edmonton's musical families in stories and songs. Tomorrow night, there'll be another Generations performance featuring an entirely different lineup of artists presented by the Northern Lights Folk Club. For more information, go to newmoonfolkclub.com and northernlightsf-c.ca. And stay tuned. We'll hear from a couple of the musicians taking part at 8:20. The time is 6:29 in Colton Hutchinson. How's it going over there, Colton?
1: Good. I always find it interesting, Kim, how folk music specifically is passed through generations.
0: Yeah.
1: I mean, you think of the Carter family as one of the most famous mm-hmm. examples of family folk music. But I guess when you're sitting around picking music with yeah. with your elders, it just comes a little bit more naturally to you, I think, than trying to pick it up cold from not being taught from somebody in your family.
0: That makes a lot of sense. And also, if you think about it, I mean, just the fact of having, I think, being surrounded by instruments, mm-hmm. right? Because folk is often, you know, more acoustic. So the things that you don't have to plug in. So maybe a guitar is just sitting by the couch. And, yeah. you know, if you're sitting there, you can kind of practice along and learn as well.
1: Yeah, and some of those amazing folk families in Edmonton, great to see them coming out all together.
0: Yeah, no, it should be a really great event. And of course, we will be chatting with a couple folks participating later in the show. The time is 6:30. Ken Dawson joins us now with the CBC Edmonton News.
2: Good morning. The federal government has officially designated a proposed new West Coast pipeline in the national interest, and local and provincial leaders are touting the economic growth that could come out of the project. But some First Nations say they're not prepared to support the project yet due to environmental and treaty concerns. Yesterday's announcement comes as Albertans are set to vote on the matter of separation in an October 19th referendum. In an interview with CBC's Power and Politics, Alberta Premier Danielle Smith says the project is a step toward unity.
3: Let's remember, 18 months ago, we were not having these conversations. We were having politicians in Ottawa tell us that we better prepare to shut our industry down as part of the reason for the anger in Alberta. I've been surprised pleasantly. I've demonstrated that I'm willing to work with the federal government, and they've demonstrated they're willing to work with us to address the issues.
2: The proposed pipeline is expected to ship 1 million barrels of oil a day from Alberta to BC and is expected to begin construction in 2032-33. With the federal government announcing the Pacific Link pipeline is a project of national interest, it has some in Fort McMurray very hopeful about the future. Jamie Malbouf has more.
4: Yesterday, Prime Minister Mark Carney announced the Pacific Link pipeline is the first project of national interest. That means the project will be fast-tracked. The pipeline would bring 1 million barrels of oil a day from Alberta to BC. Sandy Bowman is the mayor of the regional municipality of Wood Buffalo.
5: With the province and the federal government working together, it's going to be big things for Alberta, Fort McMurray, and the entire country.
4: 45% of the project will be owned by the federal government's Trans Mountain Corporation, 45% will be the government of Alberta, and 10% will be Pembina Pipeline Corporation. Indigenous groups will be offered a minimum 10% stake in the project. Fort McKay Chief Raymond Powder says his nation and others are interested in that piece.
6: They want to be a part of the equity. They want 10%.
4: The conditions document setting out the requirements for the project is expected to be done in September 2027. Jamie Malbouf, CBC News, Fort McMurray.
2: Meantime, separatist leaders in Alberta say Ottawa's prioritization of a West Coast pipeline doesn't move the needle for them on wanting to stay in Confederation. Corey Morgan with the Pathway to Independence group says the separation issue is much deeper than the pipeline for people like him. And Jeffrey Rath, a lawyer for Stay Free Alberta, says Alberta should still go its own way and take the new pipeline and its billions in revenue with it. Tonight, staff, students, and alumni at the University of Alberta will be focused on a forum about the upcoming referendum. Angel Reyna is the Vice President External for the U of A Student Union. The What Happens Next forum was her idea. She says it's a way to engage students and let them know the difference they can make on October 19th.
7: How significant a single vote can be. I would hope to see more than anything that people recognize the power they have as everyday citizens within our democratic process through this referendum and recognize that showing up it really does mean something.
2: Raina has secured three panelists with a mix of opinions, Jason Kenney, Keith Wilson, and Marie Gordon. The campus event is closed to the public, but CBC Edmonton will be live streaming the panel discussion on all of our platforms from TikTok to YouTube and our main website. You can find all the details by heading to cbc.ca/Edmonton and clicking on the community tab. Finally, electric bikes and scooters capable of more than 100 kilometers an hour, far beyond the legal limits, are being sold here in Canada. A CBC Marketplace investigation found them in stores along with other electric devices marketed to children. The investigation examines the gap between what's being sold and what's allowed on Canadian roads. Asha Tomlinson reports.
8: New data from the Canadian Institute for Health Information shows the number of kids under 15 landing in hospital with e-scooter injuries has almost tripled in the past year. The age restrictions for riding electric devices vary across Canada. Yet in our hidden camera investigation,
9: 8+,
8: we found some retailers selling e-scooters recommended for kids as young as 8. And we also found devices that go far past the legal speed limit set in many provinces.
10: If you lock it, this one can go around 80 kilometers per hour.
11: The retailers, they're living in a gray area.
8: Regulatory lawyer Michael Parrish.
11: I think Transport Canada, they need to have some comprehensive legislation.
8: Transport Canada says they'll look at what they can do federally. Until then, the risk falls on the rider. Asha Tomlinson, CBC News, Toronto.
2: And Kim, that's what's making news this half hour.
0: Thanks so much, Ken. That is Ken Dawson on the CBC Edmonton News. It is 6:35. I'm Kim Nekrako in for Tara McCarthy today. And Colton Hutchinson is here with me watching traffic and weather. How are things out there?
12: Well, I'm seeing reports of a collision at the 118th Ave Grote Road traffic circle just near the Sherbrooke neighborhood. Now, I can't determine what direction that collision is taking place in or what direction that's affecting drivers in. Seeing lineups southbound as you're approaching from St. Albert Trail leading up to there, but also looking at lineups if you're heading north on Grote Road into the circle. So if you're in the area and have any details on that, #740 is the number to call, or would love a text at 587-336-2929. It's the 118th Ave Grote Road traffic circle. Also in a similar area, we've got a closure on 142nd Street. Southbound lanes will be closed for a pole replacement, so southbound traffic will be detoured to use the inside northbound lane. So down to one lane in each direction on 142nd Street as you're approaching 118th Ave. And towards the downtown, we have a lane closure on 97th Street. This will be down to one lane in each direction from 105 Ave, which is the Pacific Chinatown Mall, south to 103A Ave.

0: the forecast, where we have a temperature of 1 right now. Winds are southeast at 3 kilometers an hour. So a chilly morning to start, but we will be back up to 16 today with a mix of sun and cloud. It's right around where we were yesterday. If I check the highs, we got up to 15 yesterday, which felt quite nice out there. And that'll be the case throughout the weekend as well, seeing highs of 16 both today and tomorrow. Even warmer on Sunday with 19 degrees and all of these days in the sunshine. Current temperature, 1 degree.
1: Paul McGowan joins us now with the business report. Good morning and happy Friday, Paul.
2: Yeah, happy Friday, Kim.
1: So let's start with the Bank of Canada. They weighed in on what continues to be a weak housing market.
2: Its sales have been below historical averages for years now, in part because of affordability, in part because of high borrowing costs. And there has been this question about whether the Bank of Canada might use interest rates to help address all of that. The answer to that question is no. We heard from Deputy Governor Carolyn Rogers yesterday. She gave a speech in Victoria and said that the housing market should be an input into rate decisions, not a target of them. She said that using the benchmark interest rate to attempt to control prices would, quote, ask monetary policy to do more than it can reasonably do. And she noted that trying to do so could pose risks to the broader economy. Those comments suggest that the bank will raise borrowing costs if they have to, and we'll find out within the month. The Bank of Canada will make its next rate decision on October 28th.
1: Now, we saw a new report this week on AI and job losses. So what did that say?
2: The gist of this report from TD Economics is that we can all take a breath and stop worrying so much about job losses from AI, which is not to say that AI won't change the labor market, but TD economists Ranella Billy-Ochiang and Thomas Feltmate say that the change will be gradual and that we won't see the sort of job apocalypse that people are worried about. One of the reasons they say that is AI, for the most part, is not fully autonomous. It still needs input from humans. They also say that using AI for automated tasks isn't yet financially feasible for most companies. And there are all kinds of caveats here, including federal government data that shows that Canada is lagging behind its peers in adoption of AI. That likely influenced this research from TD. But the broad message in this report is that outside of select industries, artificial intelligence is not yet causing massive job disruptions. TD saying that the AI transformation that some people are predicting will take some time to soak into the fabric of everyday work.
1: I find this really interesting, Paul. I have quite a few young people in my life who are currently looking at university and what's next for them. And every single one of them is considering AI. And if they choose a field that will become obsolete because of AI. And it's something I did not even think of. But these kids, they're thinking about it.
2: Yeah, well, and the jobs that people think will be affected by AI and computers and programming are like different than what we thought they would be 10 years ago, too. Like, it's changing so fast.
1: Absolutely. Well, thank goodness the kids are certainly smarter than me about all that. So that's good. Thanks a lot, Paul. We'll talk to you next hour.
2: Sounds good. Thanks, Kim.
1: That is Paul McGowan on the Business Desk. The time is coming up to 6:41. Emmanuel Boache has lived with sickle cell disease since he was a toddler. He now calls Edmonton home, but grew up in Toronto, where he created Rise Above GTA. It's a youth-led nonprofit organization that uses sports and arts to support those dealing with sickle cell disease. Tomorrow, Emmanuel is hosting a pop-up gallery called Sickle Scars, Art from the Invisible Battles of Sickle Cell. I spoke to Emmanuel earlier and started by asking how sickle cell affects people.
3: So sickle cell is a red blood cell disorder that disproportionately affects the red blood cells. So some of the red blood cells are in a sickle shape, thus causing it to receive less oxygen. And when it starts to flow through the blood, they cause a little bit of a blockage. Well, not a little bit of a lot, a lot. So the blood doesn't flow through your veins properly, it flows through the body properly, thus causing some severe pain towards your entire body, and sometimes even can cause like organ failure.
1: Oh, wow. Now, you were diagnosed at the age of 2, is that correct?
3: Yeah, about 18 months, that's correct.
1: Okay. So what do you remember about growing up with sickle cell?
3: So I lived my whole life with sickle cell from what I could remember. But at around, let's say, elementary school, high school, I was starting to get like severe crisis.

0: and caused me to end up in the hospital, miss school. And then that's when I started to realize that, okay, you know, I'm different. And obviously I wasn't the greatest at sports. Like it affects your breathing. Your oxygen is not the greatest. Well, you're not receiving a lot of oxygen, right? So you're like not breathing the best. So yeah, I started to notice that I was different, and I was in the hospital a lot. I had doctor's appointments a lot. And yeah, I had a few operations at a young age. So I started to realize that, no, I'm not, you know, normal like everybody else.
1: Right. And how did that impact you?
0: Well, growing up as a kid, it impacts you a lot because you can't play with everybody else, or you can't do everything else with everybody, right? You can't participate in all the sports or certain activities. You always got to be reminding of like staying hydrated or dressing warmly or not dressing too warmly, like, you know. So even though I didn't look like I had some form of a disorder, it was like, yeah, physically and internally, I felt like I was different. So yeah, it was kind of sucks.
1: Yeah, that is probably a pretty accurate word.
0: Yeah.
1: Because it's always with you.
0: Yeah.
1: Right. And it sounds like it impacted everything. So, you know, you kind of mentioned that you couldn't play sports because it was just too hard on your body. So when did you discover art?
0: It's funny enough, I had a passion for art my whole life. In all forms of art, music, creative, drawing, painting, I loved it. I was really good at it. And over the years, I was in art classes. I was all in these little art programs, but I never really realized that, oh, this is my passion, right? Until later on in life, when I started my nonprofit, when I started my creative direction agency as well, I realized, okay, you know what? This is my passion and this is where I fit, right? And so I made it somewhat of a company recently. And also I use it as a form of advocacy for sickle cell.
1: Mm-hmm. Talk a little bit about that. How do you do that?
0: So through different creative ways. So with this exhibit in specific, we're using art as a form to tell our story, right? Even though it's a disease, there's a form of art in it. And that's what we're doing here, is we're using paint, sculpturing, poetry, all these different forms of art mediums to tell our story.
1: Okay, so is this primarily your art or other people's art as well that we'll see?
0: So yes, I'm the curator of this art exhibition, and it is featuring some other Edmonton artists and a few from Toronto as well. So yeah.
1: Okay. Can you describe any of the art, like in terms of how you're using it to kind of go directly with awareness for sickle cell?
0: For sure, for sure. So one of the pieces is actually mine. What we're doing is, people who are living with sickle cell tend to take a lot of medication, like a lot of medication, and it's a bit overwhelming. And one thing that is a stigma is that we are drug seeking, but we're not. We don't want to take all these medications. So what I did was I saved up all of our medication capsules and I created a form of art with the medication and the needles and all the health PPE stuff. So that's what we're doing. That's what I did with one of the pieces, is that I used it as a form of textile to create a art piece.
1: Okay. I imagine it's quite large. Is it?
0: Yeah.
1: Is it quite a large piece?
0: Yeah, yeah. It is.
1: Now, what does it mean to you to be able to share this with people?
0: What it means to me, it's a form of engagement. It's a form of me telling my story to other people who have passions for art and people who might not even understand sickle cell, right? It's like a way for me to actually get our story out there or get your attention to say, oh, this looks really nice, but what's it about? And it's a way for them to go do research and actually learn more about it.
1: Certainly. I guess, you know, because I think you're likely very correct when you say a lot of people don't know about sickle cell. So what do you hope people can learn, you know, from just, or what do you wish people knew about sickle cell?
0: One thing I wish people knew is that even though we look like we're not going through a lot and we don't look like we might have some form of a disease or inherited disorder, we're actually living with a serious disease, and it's almost a form of disabling. And what is a big help factor is blood, because it is a red blood cell disorder. So I would say is like, I myself has consumed so many bags of blood, right? Blood donations help a lot with sickle cell. So I feel like one thing people could learn is that donating blood could help a lot. It could save someone's life.
1: Okay. Well, thanks so much for coming in and telling us about this.
0: Thank you for having me. Appreciate it.
1: Emmanuel Boache is the founder and creative director of Rise Above GTA, Sickle Scars, Art from the Invisible Battles of Sickle Cell. That exhibition takes place this Saturday from 4 to 9 p.m. at the Creative Hive. And if I'm not mistaken, I believe Emmanuel told me that there will be representatives there from Canadian Blood Services to share information. The time now, 6:48. 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
2: We do have a couple of incidents out there affecting drivers early on in our commute. We have a collision on 113, 114th Street northbound as you're approaching the Belgravia Road intersection. So it's not affecting traffic on Belgravia at this time, just in one of those lanes on the northbound side, north middle lane on 113th Street. Also on 118th Ave in the traffic circle at Grote Road, St. Albert Trail, seeing some delays there due to a collision. Looks like drivers are affected southbound on St. Albert Trail as you're approaching that traffic circle, as well as westbound on 118th Ave at this time. If you do see any other trouble in your commute, #740 is the number to call throughout the day, or you can text 587-336-2929. Turning to the forecast, where it's a chilly start for us with 1 degree, winds southeast at 3 kilometers an hour. We'll be up to a high of 16 today with a mix of sun and cloud. Rinse and repeat for tomorrow, a high of 16 with the sunshine, and Sunday even warmer at 19. Long way to go from one as we're starting out this morning.
1: Sure is. Thanks, Colton. It's coming up to 6:50. Tom Cruise has a new film out. Digger takes a run at the oil industry and its environmental impact. The film studio Warner Brothers describes it as a satirical comedy. The movie is proving to be quite divisive among critics. Rachel Ho is an editor at Exclaim magazine. She'll tell us more about Digger and her thoughts on the film. Can't wait. Hi, Rachel.
3: Good morning, Kim.
1: Good morning. Okay. Can you tell us more about this movie?
3: It's a pretty difficult film to talk about without spoiling a major plot point that, unfortunately, the entire movie hinges upon this plot point. But what I can tell you is as you say, the movie, it presents itself as a black comedy. It satirizes corporate greed, contemporary American politics, environmental issues, the oil industry. And of course, we have Tom Cruise. Tom Cruise is playing Digger Rockwell. He is an eccentric oil tycoon. And at the beginning of the movie, he's told that one of his company's oil rigs in Greenland has blown up, and it's caused a huge iceberg to detach that's going to in turn cause a lot of devastation to Northern Europe. Of course, an oil magnate like Digger, they have deep ties with the American government. And throughout the film, we see the response of the administration and of Digger's company as well.
1: Okay, so why have critics been so divided over this film?
3: I mean, the delivery of the movie's surface message, let's call it that, which is basically the world is in a really bad spot right now. We should probably be heeding all of the warning signs. It's not done in the most elegant way, shall we say. The director, Alejandro Iñárritu, who directed Birdman and The Revenant a few years back, he approaches this movie with a very heavy hand. There's little room for nuance here. For example, for the fictional American president in this film, he sports a bold red tie. He's constantly frothing at the mouth. This is not a subtle movie in the slightest. It is obnoxious. It is overt. And it contains a degree of misdirection that I think some people will see it as being akin to, you know, your main character at the end of the film waking up and being like, oh, it was all a dream. So it is very easy, I think, to regard this film as thinking it's far more intelligent than it actually is.
1: Interesting. Okay, so where do you stand on the film?
3: I loved it. I absolutely loved it. I take all those criticisms on board. I agree with a lot of them as well, but I think it's one of the most interesting films out this year. I'm going to do my very best to describe why without having Warner Brothers snipers aimed at me. So let's start with this clip here from the trailer.
4: Puppy shaped story.
5: They already know the story.
4: They know the facts. The story has yet to be told.
6: When all else fails, you hit him with the truth. You know, the hard truth. Just bang, bang, bang. Woo! Woo! Burning down the house.
3: So for me, this movie is not so much about the satire as it is about how do we use movies, television, books, plays, music? How do we use the arts to document our history? And at the top of that clip that we just heard there, you hear Cruz. He says, you know, they know the facts, but the story has yet to be told. And that's true of history, right? The victors have always been the storytellers of history. How we understand history is in large part through that perspective, the quote unquote winner's perspective. Add on to this that the arts have always been a really great supplement to history, even though those artistic accounts, we're very aware, they are dramatized. They're not altogether accurate, but they do form a part of the historical record in their own way. So for me, that's what this movie is about. It's about the divide between the truth in what actually happened and what is told had happened, and to what degree is accuracy important in that retelling. I know I'm speaking about this film in very rounded terms, and it doesn't make a lot of sense until you actually watch the movie. But I think if you go into this film expecting something like Dr. Strangelove, for example, you're only going to leave disappointed. And that expectation, to me, it's not the fault of any audience, because I think the marketing has definitely been pushing everybody into that direction. But if you leave that expectation at the door, there's a lot of interesting ideas in this movie to be explored, to be discussed. Just move past the idea that it's meant to be a satire.
1: Okay. So I did have a chance to see just an image of Tom Cruise and how he looks in this movie. So let's talk a little bit about Tom Cruise. How does he do?
3: It's pretty clear to me, I think to everybody, that Tom's been chasing that elusive Best Actor Oscar trophy for quite a while now. And he had an amazing run of fantastic dramatic performances back in the 80s and the 90s. But I think after he didn't win for Magnolia, he just thought, you know what, I'm going to turn my attention to action movies. I'm going to do these until my body kind of gives up and says I can't do them anymore. He is 64 years old now. And even though I'm fairly certain he can still do all those stunts, I mean, he can do the stunts better than I ever could, but I think he's ready to give that Oscar another shot. And this movie, I think it's a great way to go about it. We forget sometimes that Tom Cruise, he is one of Hollywood's great shapeshifters, and Digger is a perfect reminder of his abilities, of his talents. I'm a huge Tom Cruise fan. It's a real treat to see him explore something different at this point in his career, especially considering how many movies he's done, how long he's been working. So it's a tall order.
1: Yeah. Okay, so given how this movie has divided critics, how do you think audiences will respond?
3: I think there's going to be a similar divide here. I think, you know, the politics are very exaggerated. They are unmistakable in this film. So that in and of itself, you're going to trigger at least half of the general public here. But I think that if people, like I said, leave those expectations at the door, get past all the shouting that's in the movie. It's a very loud film. The sheer volume of story that's being told, because there is a lot of movie in this movie. I hope that it generates interesting conversations for people. I, for one, am dying to talk to people about this. So I need more people to go out and see it so that I can actually speak about it more freely.
1: Okay. Well, you know what? I'm interested, and I can't wait to go watch this very, very loud movie.
3: It genuinely is quite loud.
1: Okay, thanks for the warning. I do appreciate that warning. Okay. Well, thanks so much for this, Rachel.
3: No problem at all, Kim. Have a great weekend.
1: You too. That was Screen Time columnist Rachel Ho. She's a film critic and editor at Exclaim Magazine. It's coming up to 6:57. Ken Dawson is here with the CBC Edmonton headlines.
5: Good morning. Fort McMurray is buzzing today after the federal government announced the Pacific Link pipeline to BC will be fast-tracked. What Buffalo Mayor Sandy Bowman says he's excited for what's to come, and while he says this isn't the precursor for Fort McMurray's next boom, he does see it as an opportunity for sustainable growth. More on this story coming up in news at 7:30.
1: Thanks so much, Ken. And Colton Hutchinson is here with a look at traffic and weather.
2: Well, we have a collision on the west leg of the Henday northbound just past 111th Ave. So starting to see that traffic get lined up in that area as folks are dealing with that crash. Also seeing big lineups on the White Mud if you're heading west, right around Winterburn Road, so right around the River Cree Resort and Casino. Not sure if there's an incident happening there or if that's just traffic volume. Usually not a lineup there in the morning, especially going west, so might be something happening at that intersection. Section of Winterburn Road westbound on the White Mud. Also seeing some lineups on the 118th Ave St. Albert Trail traffic circle. So it's affecting drivers southbound on St. Albert Trail. Looks to be a collision just as you're getting into the traffic circle, as well as west on 118th Ave as you're getting in there as well. And a reminder for folks that starting today, 97th Street will be down to one lane in each direction from the Pacific Chinatown Mall to the Royal Alberta Museum. So that's 105 Ave to 103 Ave. So right under that underpass over the next week, you'll be down to one lane only in each direction. We've also got some delays on the high-level bridge or getting to the high-level bridge as that west approach through Ezio Ferrone Park remains closed. So the only way to get onto the high level is southbound on 109th Street, which we're already seeing some lineups there this morning. And if you are heading west on 97th Ave, just underneath the legislature there, you're able to approach from that side. For pedestrians and cyclists, you are able to get onto the bridge from the Ezio Ferrone Park entrance, but the railway trail will be closed at 97th Ave, so bit of a detour to get around there, but you can get onto the high level through the park. If you see anything you want to mention in traffic through the morning, pound 740, the number to call, or you can text 587-336-2929. To the forecast, where we have a chilly start to our day, 1 degree in Edmonton, a high of 16 today with a mix of sun and cloud. Winds right now, southeast at 3 kilometers an hour. We are expecting those to change direction and pick up northwest 20 near noon. Overnight down to 3 degrees with some cloud cover. 16 again is a high for Saturday with mainly sunny skies. And then warming up on the back half of the weekend and into early next week. 19 degrees on Sunday and a high of 21 on Monday. Sunshine all the way through. Not seeing any precipitation in the forecast, even looking as far as a 7-day range at this point. 1 degree right now with that high of 16.
1: 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Stay tuned. Lots still to come here on Edmonton AM. 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

0: Good morning. I'm Kim Nicrako in for Tara McCarthy. 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Up next, changes to a controversial bylaw. We'll speak with a city councillor about why she proposed an update to the public spaces bylaw. With a look at weather, here's Colton Hutchinson.
1: It's a cool start to our day with a temperature of 1 degree currently. Do have calm winds out there, and we'll see a mix of sun and cloud throughout the day with a high of 16 degrees.
0: Thank you, Colton. And Ken Dawson is here with our CBC Edmonton News headlines.
2: Good morning. Tonight, staff, students, and alumni at the University of Alberta will be focused on a forum about the upcoming referendum. The Vice President External for the U of A Student Union says the What Happens Next forum is a way to engage students and let them know the difference they can make on October 19th. We'll have more on the forum coming up in news in about 20 minutes.
0: Thanks so much, Ken. And Colton, how's traffic this hour?
1: Well, we do have a couple of incidents in the West End, including a collision on the West End A northbound, just past 111th Ave. It's pushing drivers back a little ways. And then on St. Albert Trail, as you are approaching the 118th Ave traffic circle, southbound, there is a collision there. So a little bit slow going around that whole circle due to that crash that's just at the tip of the circle on St. Albert Trail. If you do see anything else you want to mention in your commute, #740, the number to call, or you can always text 587-336-2929.
0: Thanks so much, Colton. It is 11 minutes past 7. Changes are coming to a city bylaw that aims to balance public safety, public spaces, and public safety. After a one-year review, the Community and Public Services Committee voted to direct administration to make minor adjustments to the controversial rules. Councillors heard from numerous advocates that feel the law targets homeless people in Edmonton. City Councillor Aaron Rutherford was behind the motion to change the bylaw, and Aaron joins us now. Good morning, Councillor.
3: Good morning.
0: Now, what bylaw amendments have you suggested?
3: Well, these were administration-driven recommendations, and they include really a lot of tightening up on where we might have had what we call overbreadth or over-regulation. So things like changing the definition of public spaces to municipal public spaces, for example, or making sure that whether we're talking about an encampment or temporary sheltering, we didn't have unintentional consequences with different fine amounts. So, you know, 1 year ago, we completely overhauled our public spaces bylaw and consolidated multiple different bylaws into one. And so we always knew there was going to need to be tweaks and refinements and learnings along the way. And this was, you know, that first check-in of many on this iterative journey.
0: Mm-hmm. Now, while, you know, this was being discussed, what were some of the themes that came up in committee discussions?
3: So I think as always, when you're regulating public spaces, it's always making sure that our public spaces truly are public. And that means that people are allowed to exist in those spaces. And we heard from many speakers at the Community and Public Services Committee meeting about how our bylaw is potentially having unintended consequences for those most vulnerable, our unhoused folks that need these public spaces to exist. And it's a real tension because we need to have rules that guide and govern our public spaces while also still understanding that there's a difference between somebody committing a crime or committing a behavior intentionally and somebody, you know, simply just trying to stay warm, for example, and shelter from the elements.
0: Right. So what are some of these unintended consequences that you've noticed?
3: So I think that the key here is that the unintended consequences are really about making sure that what really struck home is that we're not causing further harm, right? And so if in any way we're causing further harm to our unhoused folks, then we need to take that seriously and we need to look at how we can further regulate those spaces in a way that doesn't cause that harm. So I think about one thing is, you know, the number of frostbites that we are seeing in our city in extreme cold weather, in our unhoused population. And understanding that, and then understanding that there are things within our bylaw that prevent people from being protected from those elements. So one of the things, in addition to these standard amendments, is looking at in our standard operating procedures. So that's not necessarily a change in the bylaw, but in how our bylaw officers interact with and when and how they use the bylaws was a consideration on extreme weather.
0: Right. So just to be clear, you know, in events of, let's say, yeah, one of those minus 40 days, maybe not asking people to leave a transit center, but they can stay to stay safe, essentially. Is that correct?
3: Yes, if there's no alternative, like a warming bus, for example, yes.
0: Okay, thank you. Now, how does this bylaw apply to semi-public spaces like, you know, where I'm sitting right now, City Center Mall?
3: Well, that's what one of the changes is really meant to deal with, sort of that overbreath. While we, you know, under the Municipal Government Act, do have the ability to regulate these kind of semi-private spaces, we also recognize that they are still ultimately privately ownership, and we don't want to be overstepping our boundaries in those spaces. And so really being clear about what is a municipal public space, so those sidewalks in front of City Center Mall, the you know, the stormwater ponds, the playgrounds that are on school properties, those are still, you know, defined as municipal public spaces versus, you know, those sort of semi-private spaces like malls.
0: Okay. Now, Richie Lamb is the co-CEO of the Edmonton development firm Westrich Pacific, and he spoke about planned security changes at City Center Mall. Here's part of what he had to say.
4: At every entrance, at every pedway, we are going to put four security guards and a police officer there, a metal detector, and a bag scan. And if we look like all of us, like we agree now, we just walk you through. But if you look like you should not be along at the City Center Mall, you're not working there, providing services, or spending money, you're not coming in. It's private property. So we're going to work on it. That's, like I said, you're going to see that whether we can roll it out as early 2027, we'll see. I already know going in, we're going to have a lot of backlash, but that has to happen.
0: What's your reaction to this plan?
3: Yeah, I mean, I think that the person is correct that there will be backlash to that. I think not only in terms of you know, the advocates that we heard from at Community and Public Services, but also just as a customer, I don't think that's going to create the environment that they're seeking to create. But that's going to be something that they're going to have to grapple with in their business model.
0: Okay. Now, what changes might Edmontonians see in public spaces with these new rules?
3: So, as mentioned, this 1 year review of the bylaw really was, going back a year, a major overhaul of how we govern our public spaces. And so we know that we need to continue to iterate and learn. But what we're seeing is some really promising results in a lot of the spaces that we're wanting to see improvements in. But it's still too early to know how the public spaces bylaw is really interplaying with people's perception and real safety concerns. And so we are going to continue to regulate the bylaw and make sure that we are collecting the data to know if this is really making a difference, if people's perception of safety is changing, if people's experiences in these public spaces is better, if we are seeing less violent instances in our transit spaces, for example, and continuing to reiterate, you know, safety was one of council's top priorities in our term. And so we are definitely keeping an eye on making sure that people will experience public spaces in a new way and will be able to enjoy those public spaces for years to come.
0: Well, thanks so much for taking the time to speak with me today, Councillor.
3: Thank you so much.
0: Aaron Rutherford is the City Councillor for Ward Anilnik. The time is 7:20. 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
1: And it is Friday, Kim, is that right?
0: Yes.
1: Okay, because usually we have lighter traffic volume on Friday, but it is quite busy out there
0: today. My goodness, why?
1: What the heck? Everybody's going to work today and school. Everybody's in session. So we're seeing some lineups on the Southwest Lake, the Henday. If you're heading east around the QE2 overpass and out of the southwest, your regular trouble spots are all in effect. 170 Street northbound and Rabbit Hill Road, seeing some significant lineups. Not as bad as we saw yesterday on Rabbit Hill Road with that collision that we had, but still a little bit backed up in that area. Earlier collision on the West Henday northbound past 111th Street looks to be cleared at this time, so traffic's moving well through there. We are seeing some lineups on St. Albert Trail as there is that collision at the 118th Ave traffic circle. So southbound St. Albert Trail, seeing lineups back to the Yellowhead at this point, so quite delayed there as you're approaching 118th Ave. And a reminder for folks that are on the Yellowhead, the 121st Street exit remains closed just south of the Yellowhead at the Via Rail train station. So not able to get on or off the Yellowhead through that spot. And a closure of lanes that starts today at 97th Street southbound. We're down to one lane in each direction from 105A Ave to 103A Ave, which is effectively from the Pacific Chinatown Mall under the overpass up to the Royal Alberta Museum. That whole stretch down to one lane. So we're going to see some delays as folks are coming into the downtown through the morning and northbound through the afternoon, I would expect. If you do see any trouble out there in your commute, #740 is the number to call. Turning to the forecast now, where we have a temperature of just one right now in Edmonton. We do have calm winds, though, so that helps matters. Looking for a high of 16 today with a mix of sun and cloud. Down to 3 overnight and into tomorrow, another high of 16 degrees and even warmer on Sunday and Monday. 19 degrees on Sunday and a 21 on Monday. So we'll look forward to that, but we'll take our 16 today, starting out at 1.
0: Thanks, Colton. Alberta is a step closer to getting a new pipeline. The federal government designated the West Coast Pipeline, now known as Pacific Link, as a project of national interest. The proposed pipeline route runs through Edson and Bruderheim here in Alberta. The mayors of those two communities joined CBC's Power and Politics on Wednesday. Here's how Edson Mayor Kevin Zahara responded when asked what this could mean for his town.
5: Well, this means a lot of activity within our region. We have been the hub of Trans Mountain in the past. We are a regional service area that really supports pipeline development. We have the infrastructure available to support that. So last time around, we've seen 1,000 to 1,500 workers here in town. So we do expect to see that again. It will benefit our hotels, our restaurants, and many, many different businesses within our community. And we certainly want to support our energy sector. This is a main part of our economy out here in Alberta.
0: Bruderheim Mayor Ron Awasiak shares similar excitement for his town.
6: Very similar to the mayor of Edson, we agree that there's going to be a boom in the area. We support it. We're in the heartland of the industrial heartland. We're associate members, and we embrace oil and gas. So we feel that we're ready, as well as Edson, to accommodate what's coming our way.
0: Edson Mayor Kevin Zahara was also asked whether his community is prepared for the influx of workers that pipeline construction could bring.
5: Well, I think it's just about when construction starts. So understanding that and then preparing for that, making sure that there is the housing available. And if there isn't enough housing, what are the alternative methods of making sure that people have places to stay? I know that the federal government has announced and the provincial government some pretty aggressive timelines. I think they're probably a little too ambitious, but we will pivot and we will do whatever we need to do to ensure that this project moves forward. We've had very successful projects in the past. TMX and their contractors have been absolutely fantastic to work with, and we do expect that to continue in the future.
0: That's Edson Mayor Kevin Zahara, and we also heard from Bruderheim Mayor Ron Awasiak. They joined CBC's Power and Politics on Wednesday. That brings us very close to 7:25.
1: And time for a look at sports with Scott Ricaire. Good morning, Scott.
7: Hey, Colton.
1: Well, it was shades of the 80s as the Oilers won a barnstormer in Vancouver last night.
7: Yeah, 9-7, a game that at times made you feel like you were watching Paul Coffey, not Eric Bouchard, and Wayne Gretzky rather than Connor McDavid. Unfortunately, Colton, there was no mistaking Devin Levi for Grant Fuhr. After compiling an 8-2 lead, Levi and the Oilers collapsed to a degree. Not enough to lose, but plenty enough to lose faith that this version of the Oilers can play adequate defense. McDavid, who finished with a goal and 4 assists, was asked about his team's performance.
8: Offense has obviously never been the real problem around here. No one's in here being, you know, way to go here. You know, obviously we understand the game's got to look a little bit different, but I thought the first 40 is what it could look like a lot of the time and what it should look like a lot of the time. But ultimately a win's a win in this league, and we found a way to get a big win and get our season off and running.
7: Bottom line is Edmonton has 3 out of a possible 4 points so far. It would just feel a little better if it looked like they had any clue about implementing the defensive structure Mike Babcock has been trying to put in place. We'll see how they look tomorrow when they play their next game. That's against the Seattle Kraken. And I think I called him Eric Bouchard. It's Evan Bouchard.
9: It is Evan.
7: Who's
9: yes.
7: Eric Bouchard?
9: I'm not sure. Eric Bogosian is where my name went. Old actor. I don't know. 2 games between the Canucks and Oilers, 27 goals accounted for in 6 periods. Now, Scott, do you remember the highest scoring game in NHL history?
7: Ooh. Was it the one that Sittler got 10 points in for the Leafs against, I think, Boston?
9: No, that it wasn't that game. I'm not sure when that one was, but in the Chicago Stadium. This was 1985, Oilers 12, Blackhawks 9.
7: Nice. Yeah. I bet you there were a few spinoramas from Denis Savard in that one.
9: Yeah, I think there was a couple goals there.
7: Nice.
9: For sure.
7: 12-9, okay.
9: Yeah, so almost record-breaking for the Oilers last night. We'll see how the rest of the season goes.
7: Yeah.
9: Now, what else stands out for you? It was a busy night last night in hockey.
7: First goalie goal in Rangers history.
9: Yeah.
7: Igor Shesterkin got it in a win over Tampa Bay. And meanwhile, news out of the PWHL, Colton, and one of the league's top defenders, Claire Thompson, is calling it a career. She is announcing her retirement at the age of 28, still in her prime. Why? Well, because she's going to become a doctor.
10: Even in high school, I thought that I wanted to go to medical school. So that kind of influenced what I studied. I definitely had some other things maybe that I was considering a little, but as I continue to learn more about medicine and continue to go down the path, I never had kind of anything wavering me away from that.
7: Thompson's returned to medical school at New York University, and she does so after a truncated but very impressive hockey career. Thompson set an Olympic record for points by a defender in Beijing, where she helped Canada win the gold, and then she won a Walter Cup playing for the Minnesota Frost. After that, Thompson became the first ever signing by the Vancouver Goldeneyes, for whom she scored a goal and an assist in her very first game. Some people really can do it all.
9: Yeah, well, sad to lose her for the sport, but off to great things for sure. Now let's finish with baseball.
11: Chris Sale stomping around out there on the mound, almost like a bull ready to charge at a matador. Got him swinging, strike three, the Braves win, and it's off to Los Angeles.
7: The sound of Atlanta eliminating Philadelphia last night, which means we now know all of our matchups in the division series, and they all, Colton, have Canadian content. With their Montreal-born GM, Alex Anthopoulos, Atlanta will face the Dodgers and Freddie Freeman. Elsewhere, Manitoban Tristan Peters and the White Sox will take on Cade Smith and Eric Sabrowski, the latter from the Edmonton area, and the Cleveland Guardians. Nick Pivetta and the Padres face Bo Naylor and the Brewers. And finally, it is Liam Hicks and the Rays taking on the Yankees, who are the only club remaining without a Canadian connection, which seems about right.
9: Yeah.
7: Division series begin tomorrow.
9: Well, nice to see some Canadian content, despite the Blue Jays off to the golf course.
7: Mm-hmm.
9: All right, thanks, Scott.
7: You bet.
9: That's Scott Garrett with our look at sports, coming up to 729 here on Edmonton AM. I'll take a look at traffic before our news with Ken Dawson. Seeing significant lineups on St. Albert Trail, southbound. As you're approaching 118th Ave, there is a collision there, so that has traffic pushed back well past the yellow head at this point. So might want to avoid the area if possible. Also seeing that affect drivers that are going west on 118th Ave through that collision area. Pound 740, the number to call if you see any trouble in your commute. It's 1 degree right now in Edmonton, looking for a high of 16 today. We got calm winds to start. We'll expect those up around 20 kilometers an hour near noon. 16 as well tomorrow for a high, and 19 on Sunday. So it looks like it'll be a nice weekend with lots of sunshine for us.
0: Thanks so much, Colton. Stay tuned. Lots to come after the local news, including a conversation with Philip Curry. The time now, 7:30. Ken Dawson joins us now with the CBC Edmonton News.
2: Good morning. Alberta's proposed pipeline to the West Coast has become the first major project to be designated in the national interest. The premier says she believes it's a positive sign in the relationship between Ottawa and Alberta. The CBC's Emma Zhao reports.
12: The federal government announced it's designating the proposed West Coast pipeline, now called the Pacific Link, in the national interest yesterday. Since then, local and provincial leaders have said they believe the move could improve Alberta's economy, but some First Nations groups, like the Athabasca Chipewyan First Nation, say the economic growth wouldn't diminish environmental concerns. Alberta Premier Danielle Smith says she will prioritize working with First Nations. Indigenous communities would be offered a 10% stake. Smith says she also believes the project shows a change of heart from the federal government.
13: Slowly, bit by bit, we're persuading Albertans that Canada can work the way it always was meant to.
12: It comes as Albertans are set to vote in the upcoming October 19th referendum on whether the province should stay in Canada or hold a binding referendum on leaving. Emma Zhao, CBC News, Edmonton.
2: Meantime, Fort McMurray is buzzing after the federal government announced the Pacific Link pipeline. That means the pipeline from Alberta to BC will be fast-tracked as a matter of national interest. Sandy Bowman is the mayor for the Fort McMurray region.
14: Super impressed and super confident and excited for what's to come. I think it's one of probably the biggest announcements we've had in a long time. And to have the prime minister here and have a prime minister here when it's not a natural disaster is a huge thing. That's usually when we have a prime minister in the community. So really excited and looking forward to what's to come ahead.
2: The federal government will work with proponents to develop the conditions of the project over the next 11 months. The estimated cost of the pipeline would be between $35 and $43 billion. And while Bowman says this isn't the precursor for Fort McMurray's next boom, he does see it as an opportunity for sustainable growth. We're now just weeks away from the referendum, and tonight, hundreds will be gathering at the University of Alberta for a special forum. The CBC's Adrienne Lam has more.
15: Melanie O'Susan stops for a bite to eat at the food court of the Student Union building. The 21-year-old is also hungry for more information about the referendum. She's worried and angry about the questions around separation and immigration.
16: Division is a powerful technique used by people who don't want us to be successful, and I don't think it's the answer.
15: O'Susan is planning to attend the forum tonight for students, faculty, and alumni. The What Happens Next panel was Angel Reyna's idea. The vice president external with the student union secured three panelists, Jason Kenney, Keith Wilson, and Marie Gordon, with a mix of opinions.
17: Educating students so that they're able to go think critically and make those decisions for themselves.
15: Reyna says the forum is a closed campus event, but the student union has invited CBC Edmonton to live stream the panel from 5:30 to 6:30 on TikTok, YouTube, and online to the public. Adrienne Lam, CBC News, Edmonton.
2: Katie Lang, meantime, says she doesn't have strong thoughts on separatism. The Alberta-born musician says she understands the grievances in the province, including what she calls the inequity of the oil production and the money. Lang says people should focus on listening to one another instead of writing off anyone they disagree with. She is set to be toasted by friends and admirers at a tribute concert tonight at the National Arts Centre in Ottawa. And finally, the federal government's push to buy Canadian is helping to revitalize train manufacturing. Via Rail's newest long-distance train cars will be built in this country for the first time in decades, supporting hundreds of jobs in two provinces. Alexander Silberman visited a factory in Quebec to see how Canadian transit projects from coast to coast are helping to save an industry recently in decline.
18: In the small rural Quebec town of La Pocatière, the ringing sound of steel brings a buzz of optimism to the factory floor. Coming soon, a massive $4.7 billion contract for Via Rail. Claude Michaud has worked here for 34 years. There's pride in building trains for people here in Canada, he says. It's a positive change. New projects include metro cars for Vancouver and Toronto, light rail for Quebec City, and now It'll be the first time Via Rail's long-distance cars are built in Canada in four decades. Dan Bresnitz is a professor at the University of Toronto. He says there are challenges in restoring Canadian manufacturing.
19: The problem is if you don't do it for 20, 30 years, you lose the skills.
18: Maintaining that expertise, part of the push to keep trains rolling off the production line. Alexander Silverman, CBC News, L'Apocatière, Quebec.
2: And Kim, that's what's making news this half hour.
0: Thanks so much, Ken. That is Ken Dawson on the CBC Edmonton News Desk. I'm Kim Nekrako in for Tara McCarthy today. It's seven. I almost pulled a Colton Hutchinson.
9: Almost.
0: Hey. It's 7:35 and Colton Hutchinson is here.
9: I don't know why my watch is in my pocket, not on my wrist.
0: I think this is your first problem.
9: It's not a pocket watch, as
0: you can
9: see clearly.
0: It's a lovely, tell us about your watch. It's a lovely
9: yes.
0: watch.
9: It's a one of those old school Casios. It's got I got it because it has the seconds on it. So when I'm out on location or doing radio, you want to see the seconds counting up digitally, of course.
0: Of course. So you should probably put it on your wrist then.
9: Yes, maybe. Though I would love a pocket watch. Could you imagine if I had it on a chain and everything?
0: Well, someone's birthday is coming.
9: I need an outfit. I'm wearing a hoodie right now. I don't know. it in the hoodie.
0: Well, no. Why don't you just tell us the traffic and weather? This is getting very complicated.
9: Okay. Well, so is traffic, apparently. It's very busy out there. So our regular spots are all backed up with cars right now. So we're seeing lineups on the gateway as you're approaching 34th Ave and a little further up around the White Mud at this time. 111th Street north past the Henday, seeing lineups there through the construction. Henday itself, southwest if you're heading towards the east. I've seen some traffic build up in that spot. And the trouble spot throughout the morning has been the 118th Ave Road traffic circle. Now, there's a collision that's affecting drivers southbound on St. Albert Trail in that area. So seeing lineups well past the yellow head at this point and also affecting folks that are west on 118th Ave trying to get through that circle. If you do see any trouble in your commute through,

0: Curry is bringing academic lectures to the bar. Last weekend, Curry gave his second sold-out lecture at Frank's Community Pub. And Philip Curry joins us now. Good morning.
1: Good morning. How are you?
0: I'm doing great. Thanks so much for joining us. So why did you want to take paleontology lessons into such a, shall we say, casual setting?
1: Well, I guess I've done it before and I've tried it. And I once actually gave a talk to a mining conference up in the Northwest Territories. And it was a banquet. And I was amazed because I thought, well, with a beer, probably people aren't going to be very interested in paleontology, but I was asked to do it. So I did it. And the net result was that everybody was totally involved. I couldn't believe it. So I've done it once or twice over the years. But when we had the opportunity at the local community pub to do it, I thought, well, why not try here? These are my neighbors, after all. And it may well be that it has the same kind of success. And I was pretty amazed, actually, for the first talk.
0: What do you think grabs people about the topic of paleontology and dinosaurs?
1: There's a lot of things. I mean, it's different for different people, for sure. I mean, for kids, there's no question that it's because dinosaurs are big and mean-looking animals, and they're the stuff of nightmares. But for adults, there's this idea that dinosaurs were the most successful animals for more than 150 million years until the large ones died out about 65 million years ago. And we tend to ask ourselves as adults, well, if dinosaurs died out after being so successful for so long, what are our own chances? And so I find that a lot of the questions tend to revolve around dinosaur extinction. These days, we've moved the railing up, I guess you could say, in that what we try and emphasize is why dinosaurs were so successful. And dinosaurs, of course, are still alive today. Most people don't recognize that, but birds are, in fact, the direct descendants of dinosaurs. And so we have over 10,000 living species of dinosaurs now.
0: That's pretty fascinating when you really think about it. You know?
1: Exactly.
0: Yeah, exactly. Actually, I just had a colleague mention that he heard a group of seagulls. And they sounded a lot like dinosaurs, you know,
1: exactly.
0: Close your eyes and you can almost imagine it. So Alberta, of course, you know, famously known for, you know, a great place to research dinosaurs, find fossils. What, you know, where does Alberta stand in the world in terms of their research in paleontology?
1: Well, it's one of the top places in the world these days because, number one, people do come to Alberta to collect dinosaurs. The rules have changed here significantly over the years, and the dinosaurs that are collected here remain in the province, either at the Trail Museum or to one of the universities. But there's no question that because of the fact that we've become famous for our dinosaurs, that a lot of students want to come here and work on dinosaurs and study dinosaurs. And we've been rated for the past 10 years as one of the top 10 universities in the entire world for paleontology programs. In fact, we got as high as number 3.
0: That's pretty incredible, indeed. Now, of course, you know, a lot of people think that they know a lot of stuff about dinosaurs. But I don't know, is that necessarily true? And what do you wish more people understood about dinosaurs?
1: Well, dinosaurs are not the easiest things to work on. Let's face it; they're big animals. It takes a lot of time and money to get them out in the first place, out of the field. Then you have to prepare them. Then you have to do research on them. So we're talking anywhere from 5 to 20 or 30 years for a study of a dinosaur that's collected here, and consequently. Even though we've known of dinosaurs scientifically for almost 200 years, we really don't know an awful lot about dinosaurs. And when you think of it, we know of about 1,000 dinosaurs for their 150 million year history. 1,000 dinosaurs is nothing. We've got over 10,000 species of dinosaurs alive today as birds. We have more than 6,000 species of reptiles. We have more than 4,000 species of mammals. That's all at one single time, not 150.

0: million years. So we have a lot of work still to do on dinosaurs, and a lot of things we don't understand, and a lot of things we would like to understand.
1: Mm-hmm. And of course, you know, as you continue to research and we learn more, I mean, I can only imagine the things that maybe how ideas change, right? Let's go back to birds for a little while. Now, did we, you know, where do feathers and birds, like, how did you actually come? When did we finally understand that birds were directly related to dinosaurs?
0: Well, the idea that birds came from dinosaurs actually originated more than a century ago. But nobody really believed it until the 1970s. And then there was a shift as people studied dinosaur skeletons more carefully and realized that there's a lot of characters that are found only in birds and dinosaurs and no other animals, period. But even then, there was resistance. And as one researcher put it, unless you can show me a dinosaur with feathers, I'm not going to believe it. And what happened, though, in 1996 in China, the first feathered dinosaur was found. And that, of course, sparked great controversy. It went on for a long time. But over the years, the beds in China proved to be very productive and unique. And we ended up with probably 30 or 40 different species of feathered dinosaurs now. So there's no question anymore about dinosaurs having feathers on their body. More recently, here in Alberta, we have at least 4 specimens now of feathered dinosaurs. And the difference was, you know, if you don't believe dinosaurs have feathers, you don't look for them. And once you start believing that and looking for them, we do have a lot of very well-preserved dinosaur specimens where we have skin impressions and, as I mentioned, feathers. So it does make a big difference. And when people saw that dinosaurs had feathers, and we're talking about feathers that look exactly like bird feathers, then I think more people started believing the idea that birds did come from dinosaurs.
1: Okay, that is very interesting. And some dinosaurs had feathers when they were like younger dinosaurs and then kind of lost them. Is that correct? I feel like I've seen something on that as well.
0: Yeah, the idea is that if you're developing feathers, it's probably originally for body insulation. If you're a warm-blooded animal, it keeps you warm. If you're a cold-blooded animal, it doesn't work very well because it means that it insulates you from the environment that warms you up or cools you down. Consequently, we find that with small animals, where you have a very big surface area on your body, you really need insulation more than big animals. So whales and elephants are good examples, of course, where they don't have much other than during the Ice Age, of course. It was a different game. But elephants and whales tend not to have that kind of body insulation on them. And we feel that maybe something like a Tyrannosaurus rex probably had feathers when it was born because it's a small animal, less than a meter long. And at that time, it would have had trouble keeping its body temperature even. The bigger it got, though, the less it needed insulation, and it would shed those feathers. Okay. And we do have feathered Tyrannosaurs now, too.
1: Mm-hmm. Well, clearly we could talk about this for hours, but I have to leave it there. Will we have a chance to hear you at a pub again soon, do you think?
0: Well, it all depends on invitations.
1: Okay. Well, we'll watch for that. Thanks so much for taking the time to chat with me today.
0: No problem.
1: Philip Curry is a paleontologist and professor of dinosaur paleobiology at the University of Alberta. And of course, he has a dinosaur museum named after him near Grand Prairie. The time is 7:47. 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Time to check in with Colton Hutchinson with traffic and weather.
2: We have a collision outside of the city on the Queen Elizabeth 2 Highway. Just as you're approaching Highway 19 in Nisku, this is southbound for folks, so that's starting to cause some significant delays as folks are making their way towards Leduc, the airport, this morning. Within Edmonton, collision on St. Albert Trail, southbound at the 118th Ave traffic circle. Affecting traffic at this point in all directions around the circle, but particularly for southbound vehicles, well past the Yellowhead at this point towards 137th Ave, seeing those lineups. In similar area, we have a collision on just north of 137th Ave on 156th Street, just before the road forks there, so affecting traffic in both directions on 156th Street. If you see any other trouble in your commute through the morning, pound 740 is the number to call. Current temperature, 1 degree here in the city with calm winds. We'll be up to a high of 16 today. Just starting to see that sun poke up, and we'll see it throughout the day with a mix of sun and cloud. And through the weekend, really, having sunny skies on Saturday and Sunday, 16 degrees on Saturday and a 19 on Sunday. 1 degree right now.
1: Paul McGowan joins us now with the business report. Hey there, Paul.
3: Hey, Kim.
1: Okay, let's start with Nike, who saw a bad year get worse yesterday.
3: Yeah, the company announced its second consecutive quarter of falling revenue, and they said that they expect that sales will continue to decline at least for the rest of the fiscal year. And so Nike chief executive Elliott Hill wrote to employees yesterday. He said there will be cuts and that Nike will be a bit of a smaller company moving forward. Nike shares fell about 9% in pre-market trading. They are on pace for their worst year on record. And strangely, all of that bad news does come with a tiny sliver of sunshine. WNBA star Caitlin Clark's new signature shoe went on sale just yesterday morning, and they sold out within 2 hours of release. So that is good news, although having Clark under the Nike brand is not cheap. She signed with the company back in 2024, and Nike is paying her $28 million over an eight-year deal.
1: Wow. Okay, on to music. So it was a busy week for a leading AI music startup.
3: In part because Suno, a generative AI music company, is branching out. They made a name for themselves by helping users create songs from simple text prompts. This week, though, they released a tool aimed at voicing things like announcements and spoken word poetry. It is, at its most basic, a text-to-voice tool, and apps like that are not a new thing, but Suno is selling this tool on the idea that you can control pitch and tone and pace and emotion and bring your creations to life in a new way. Here's a sample of a Suno staffer playing with the new speech tool. He's asking it here to emulate a train conductor making an announcement.
4: Attention, passengers. The 642 train to nowhere in particular is now boarding on platform 9. Please keep all existential questions, unfinished text messages, and mysteriously single socks with you at all times.
3: Not bad. I mean, the thing that stands out to me, Kim, is there is that sort of exaggerated breathing.
1: I was just going to say, why is it so breathy?
3: I imagine it's to make things sound more human, right? And not just strictly like a computer. But the release of this speech tool aside, Suno has had a bit of a rough week. The company is facing multiple lawsuits over the fact that it trained its original music model on millions of copyrighted recordings. And without getting too far into the weeds here legally, we saw a precedent-setting decision over a similar company that could mean that Suno is liable for infringing on those recordings.
1: Oh boy, this is the world we're in now. Thanks, Paul.
3: Thanks, Kim.
1: That's Paul McGowan on the CBC Business Desk. Well, it's official. On Thursday, Prime Minister Mark Carney listed the Alberta West Coast oil pipeline as a project of national interest. The project has officially been named Pacific Link. Canada and Alberta will equally share 90% ownership of the pipeline, with the Calgary-based Pembina Pipeline Corporation owning a 10% stake through the construction phase. David Wright is an associate professor at the University of Calgary studying natural resources law. He's also chair in environment, societies, and law. Good morning.
5: Good morning, Kim.
1: So now that the announcement has been made, what happens next?
5: Well, I think it's fair to say that the hard work really begins. So This is the federal government's opportunity to use its new fast track legislation for major projects. And what that means is essentially this project gets in the fast lane. It now has expedited, exalted status. It gets special treatment by the major projects office that's situated here in Calgary. And the hard work is that all of the work that must be done to satisfy federal permitting requirements now has to happen. So that's reviews by the Canada Energy Regulator, Fisheries Act reviews, navigation legislation reviews, species at risk reviews, and so on. And all of that used to happen before, but now it has to happen even faster. So your listeners would have heard that the deadline imposed, self-imposed yesterday was September 1st. So all of that has to happen in addition to meaningful, in-depth consultations and engagement with potentially affected Indigenous communities. A lot of work needs to be done.
1: No kidding. So do you think it's possible?
5: Well, the government certainly thinks it's possible. I guess my reaction to that is this much work has not been done that quickly before. So this really is a bit of an experiment on the part of the federal and provincial government, and to the extent that there's a small private sector equity owner, them as well. So we shall see.
1: Right. Well, it sounds, you know, based on all the things you just listed, it sounds like there's a lot of opportunity for things to be held up or go wrong. Is that risky for the government to say they can push it this fast and with all those potential roadblocks?
5: Yeah, there are certainly some risks. I mean, one way I've been thinking about it is it's like one of those fast track lanes on the highway. You get in there and you think everything's going to go great. And then somehow, you know, construction gets in the way and things slow down, even though you think you have a fast track. And so, yeah, there's certainly risks. I mean, I'd leave commentary on the financial risks to others, to the economists, but most folks are saying, look, this is on potentially shaky ground with respect to global oil markets over coming decades. The government thinks that there is a market, but at the same time, no private sector investors have stepped up to really take ownership of this project from the outset. From a legal perspective, perhaps one of the biggest risks is that the federal government is unable to fulfill their constitutionally rooted duty to consult Indigenous communities. And you would have seen some of the chiefs in BC were quick to get vocal yesterday after the announcement, saying, look, it's not just consultation in this context. Consent is the standard. And we don't see how you, the federal government, can do that very quickly. Beyond that, there's, of course, the usual environmental risk. So should the project actually start to go ahead, should shovels get in the ground next fall, it's going to be up to the government and to the construction subcontractors and so on to do their best to mitigate potential environmental risks, such as, you know, spills and so on. Now, the government, again, last point here, Kim, is the government is going to be imposing binding conditions on this project that, again, they have said will do a good job of mitigating those kinds of environmental risks. But what we're seeing in the law is a trend toward giving ministers more discretion to make those conditions a little bit more weaker to put a thumb on the scale of technological and economic feasibility.
1: Right. What kind of message do you think Ottawa is sending by naming the pipeline a project of national interest?
5: Well, I think what you see there, and you see a lot of hype and attention around the notion of national interest. It gets just ambiguous and foggy enough that it gets a lot of mileage. It kind of means whatever someone wants it to mean, including the Prime Minister's office and cabinet. I think the message that they're trying to send is, look, we've done the hard work to put this legislation in place, the Building Canada Act, that's the fast tracking legislation, and now we're going to use it and it works. So I think your listeners would have heard Prime Minister Carney yesterday saying, this is a signal that Canada works. This is a signal that we can, quote, build Canada strong, and a signal that we're on our way to diversifying our trade relationships and so on. I think that's the message that the government wants to send. And I would suggest that perhaps the work to date, even though it might seem hard, is not the hardest work. And so the challenging part for the government is going to be to continue to send that signal and to bring receipts on sending that signal to show that projects can actually move quickly. I'm a little bit skeptical that it will go as fast and as smoothly as the government hopes, and that signal may actually experience some static, let's say.
1: Right. Now, do you think this Pacific Link announcement could impact the upcoming Alberta referendum in any way?
5: Well, again, I'll defer to political experts on such questions. But I mean, I think if you look at it, this type of deal with this type of legislation. And to be clear, this provides an early green light to the pipeline project, right? That was a major bone of contention. And I mean, my impression is that that is that kind of concern, that kind of interest that is really driving some of the separatist movement. So I think it's fair to say that an announcement like what happened yesterday should be satisfying those interests to the extent that those interests are thinking about this in sort of an evidence-based empirical way. I mean, I recognize there's a lot of emotion wrapped into it as well.
1: Well, we're going to have to leave it there because we're out of time, but thank you so much for speaking with us today.
5: Thanks, Kim. Good to see you.
1: David Wright is an associate professor at the University of Calgary studying natural resources law. That brings us to 7:58. Let's check in with Ken Dawson for some CBC Edmonton news headlines.
6: Good morning. On the topic of Pacific Link, Premier Smith says yesterday's pipeline announcement is a step towards unity. The proposed pipeline expected to ship 1 million barrels of oil per day from Alberta to BC, but separatist leaders say the announcement isn't enough for them to change their minds on wanting to remain in Canada. More on this story and the rest of your local news coming up at 8:30.
1: Thanks so much, Ken. Over to Colton Hutchinson with a look at traffic and weather.
2: Well, we're seeing a big slowdown on St. Albert Trail as south as you're approaching the 118th Ave traffic circle. So there is a collision in that circle that's been affecting drivers throughout the morning, really in all directions, but particularly for southbound drivers. And so seeing lineups near 137th Ave at this point on St. Albert Trail as you're making your way towards 118th. And also seeing that affect folks if you're heading west on 118th Ave, traffic backed up to 127th Street. If you're coming off the Yellowhead on 127, trying to make your way west, you'll have trouble doing so there. And in some other areas, we've got lineups on the White Mud eastbound around the Terwilliger exit, just through your usual traffic volume for this time of morning, as we do on 170th Street north as you're approaching the White Mud, and then as you're coming off towards 87th Avenue in the construction. #740, the number to call if you see any trouble in your commute. 1 degree currently, calm winds, and that sun is starting to rise. We'll have a mix of sun and cloud throughout the day, a high of 16 degrees. Rinse and repeat for tomorrow, sunny skies at a high of 16 for you on Saturday.
1: Thanks so much, Colton. Lots still to come here on Edmonton AM. Stay tuned. We'll speak to someone from the Lead Not Leave group coming up after World Report.

0: Good morning. I'm Kim Nicrako in for Tara McCarthy. This is Edmonton AM on CBC Radio 1 at 93.9 FM and on the CBC News app. It's Friday, October 2nd. Coming up, we check in with an Alberta group offering an alternative to people with separatist sentiments. We'll speak to one of the founders of LEAD, Not Leave. With a look at weather, here's Colton Hutchinson.
1: Just 1 degree above zero right now in Edmonton. Wind starting to pick up, west-southwest 5 kilometers an hour. Expecting those about 20K near noon. We'll see a mix of sun and cloud throughout the day and a high of 16 degrees.
0: Thanks, Colton. And Ken Dawson joins us with the CBC Edmonton News headlines.
2: Good morning. We are less than 3 weeks away from the Unity referendum. The University of Alberta hosting a forum on the issue of separation tonight. We'll have the details coming up in news at 8:30.
0: Thanks, Ken. Colton, how is traffic this hour?
1: We're still seeing delays on 118th Avenue and St. Albert Trail, right at that traffic circle, affecting traffic mainly southbound on St. Albert Trail, backed up well past the Yellowhead at this point, and also westbound traffic on 118th Ave, having trouble due to that collision in the traffic circle. Pound 740, the number to call if you see any trouble out there in your commute.
0: Thanks so much, Colton. It is 11 minutes past 8 o'clock. Well, Alberta's referendum is just weeks away. LEAD, Not Leave describes themselves as a policy initiative for Albertans committed to a strong Alberta within a united Canada. Conservative political strategist Ken Bozenkuhl is one of the initial signatories with the group. We spoke to him in May when the group was formed, and he joins us once again. Good morning, Ken.
3: Good morning, Kim.
0: So how are things going for LEAD, Not Leave since we spoke with you last time?
3: Well, I don't think I've overseen or been part of writing as many short papers as I have over the last 3 months. I think we're up to like 20 different policy papers. I think we've got another 5 to 10 to go before referendum day. So it's been a busy time for what I like to call the nerd herd, a bunch of academics and policy people writing ideas on how Alberta could be stronger within Canada, ideas, things that Ottawa could do, things that Alberta could do. And, we're just feeding ideas into the broader campaign saying, hey, there's lots of things Alberta can do that would make it better and stronger within the United Canada from a conservative perspective.
0: Right. So, we've heard from other groups advocating to remain in Canada. We've heard that some of the momentum has stalled. What's your experience?
3: Oh, I think quite the opposite. I think the momentum for the Canada side has been growing. Actually, if you look at the polling, the separatist sentiment hasn't moved in 5 to 10 years. Like it hasn't moved. Like core separatist sentiment has been stuck around 10 to 15%. People who actually think it's a decent idea to leave the country. Then there's another chunk of people who are open to voting that way, or say they're open to voting that way because they think it gains some sort of leverage in the rest of the country. But those folks are noticing that Alberta's getting a good deal right now. We have a prime minister who appears to be willing to talk to Alberta, who as of yesterday, I believe, said he was going to help us construct a pipeline on an accelerated basis. And so a lot of the complaints that those people have had, not that they're melting away, there's always things that could be better, and that's part of what LEAD, Not Leave has been publishing, but things are going pretty well. And so we're off of the numbers, I think, of separatists who think it's a good idea to vote that way for leverage, and we're down to the core. So I think we're in great shape. Again, the polls I've seen show the undecided number has been very small. A lot of Albertans are decided, and so now the question is, will people get out and vote? And so if you're in favor of Canada, even if you think it needs to be better, my message to you is go vote. Don't let someone else take your vote away. Every vote will count in this referendum.
0: Mm-hmm. Now, what are you hearing from Albertans compared to when you first started doing this work?
3: Well, a lot of Albertans, Albertans that are busy and have jobs and lives and families and kids and soccer practice and, all that kind of stuff. A lot of them are surprised when they hear that we're having a referendum on this. It's like, why are we doing this? And a lot of them, when they find out that we're doing this just so Danielle Smith can keep her job as leader of the United Conservative Party, get a little upset and say, what, we're doing this so she can keep her job? That's ridiculous. I'm going to make sure I get out and vote and send her a message that this is not the kind of thing we should be focusing our time on, when it's so patently obvious that Alberta could not, would not, and should not, to be Dr. Seuss for a minute, go down this path. And so I hope that a lot of those folks are angry enough that they'll come out and vote, and that turnout will be very high among the pro-Canadian side.
0: Right. So is that kind of the strongest message that your group is trying to get across to people right now?
3: Yeah, I mean, we're less about an individual message. There's campaigns that are paying for advertising. We're not a third-party advertising. We're not doing any advertising. We're just a bunch of nerds who get together every couple of weeks and say, okay, who has a new idea on how to make Alberta stronger within Canada? And it's like, okay, how do we help you publish that? Where do we find an outlet for that? Do you want to publish it in the Herald or in the Globe or with CBC or with... or on the line or in the Hub, or, you know, so we've published things in many in policy papers in many different places. So we don't have a single message other than there's lots of things we can do to make Alberta stronger within Canada. There's things Alberta can do to make itself stronger, and there's things the country can do to make it a better place for Alberta overall. So that's been our focus, as opposed to one single message.
0: Okay. What are some of the things that you think Canada can do to make Alberta stronger?
3: Well, I think there are things that one of my ideas, for example, is when we appoint members to the Senate, we've sort of gotten away from partisan appointments by the party in power. And one of my ideas is why wouldn't we appoint senators from lists of people sent by the province, so that Alberta could decide who our senators are? Because the Senate should be, among other things, represent different provinces as opposed to representing Ottawa. And I think the idea of having senators approved from lists provided by the province would give Alberta a better and a bigger say in Ottawa. So that's just a small idea. Things Alberta can do to make itself stronger, the one I'm particularly excited about, and I was a co-author with Trevor Toome and David Knight Legg, was to say we should have an 888 tax system. What does that mean? We should have an 8% flat tax on our income. We should have an 8% sales tax, which Alberta would get 3%, and an 8% corporate tax. I think that would be a very exciting way to boost growth, to lower taxes for most Albertans, and to make sure that we have the most competitive economy and get back to the flat tax that I was involved in designing back in the Ralph Klein days. So those are the kind of things that we've been talking about.
0: Okay. Now, what will your group be doing on October 19th?
3: We're not in the business of doing get out the vote or advertising or anything like that. I think we'll be saying, what do we do tomorrow? How do we find out how do we make sure that the ideas that we've been putting forward during this campaign don't go on into file G, as they like to say, into the garbage? And so I think we're thinking about whether we want to continue some of the work we're doing, whether we want to continue pushing the Alberta and the federal government to make life better for Albertans, to make Canada, in our view, a stronger country. And so we may just do a little more of this stuff and some of the shorter papers that we've written. I mean, the 888 tax system we wrote was a 2,000-word essay that deserves a lot deeper dive, and maybe we can get some academics or someone to write a much more deep paper on what that would look like, how we would administer it, what the transition from our current tax system to that tax system would be. So we're kind of thinking about maybe we keep doing this kind of work, and that's kind of exciting for nerds like us.
0: Well, thanks so much for taking the time to have the conversation with us again today, Ken.
3: Thanks for having me, Kim. Always great to talk.
0: That's Ken Bozenkul, a conservative political strategist and part of the Lead Not Leave advocacy group. The time now, 8:19. 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You've been hearing about it in the news today, that panel that's happening tonight at the University of Alberta with the Students' Union. It is, of course, a student-focused discussion about what happens after the vote. And the three panelists, of course, all with a mix of opinions, There's Jason Kenney, Keith Wilson, and Marie Gordon. And that's going to be hosted by, of course, our own Tara McCarthy, Edmonton AM regular host. I'm filling in for Tara today as she prepares to host that tonight. That is a free discussion for U of A students. That's happening tonight at 5:30. Now, it is not open to the public. However, you can watch it for free. CBC Edmonton will be streaming that via CBC Jam, the CBC News app, Samsung TV Plus, or the Roku channel, or CBC Edmonton TikTok. There you go, Colton.
1: Yeah, you can actually go to cbc.ca/Edmonton. If you go to the little community page on our website, you'll see all the details there with further info on how you can stream that event. And that's happening from 5:30 to 6:30 p.m. tonight, hosted by Tara McCarthy.
0: That's great. Okay, well, thanks so much for that, Colton. And why don't you give us a look at traffic and weather now?
1: Yeah, collision on 66th Street southbound around Londonderry just before 144th Ave. Backed up towards 149th Ave there, so just starting to see those lineups grow. This collision, 118th Ave traffic circle at Grote Road, looks to be clearing at this point, but still traffic's catching up after some significant delays there throughout the morning. So hopefully that's been cleared up at this time. Also have one, speaking of traffic circles, and 118th Ave at the Princess Elizabeth Way traffic circle. So this is if you are heading east just towards 118th Ave or 101st Street southbound around the Nate campus, seeing some delays in that spot. If you see anything else in traffic that you want to mention through the morning, pound 740, the number to call, or you can text 587-336-2929. A chilly start to our morning here, 1 degree above zero. We're looking for a high of 16 degrees today. We'll have a mix of sun and cloud in the city and seeing sunshine throughout the weekend and temperatures between 15 and 20 degrees. So we've got 19 as a high on Sunday, as warm as 21 on Monday, as I see in the long range forecast. So some nice days ahead for us here in the first weekend of October. 1 degree right now.
0: Thanks a lot, Colton. That brings us to 8:21. Well, Edmonton folk clubs are celebrating family this weekend, featuring acts composed of multiple generations of songwriters and performers. The show is called Generations, and the first one happens tonight at New Moon Folk Club, and then tomorrow night at Northern Lights Folk Club. Each night features a different lineup. Joe Nolan and his father, Peter Nolan, will be playing tomorrow, and they both join me in studio now. Good morning.
4: Good morning. Good
5: morning.
4: Good
0: morning. Okay. So, Joe, how often do you two play music together?
5: Not as much as you'd think. It's actually pretty rare that we share the stage together. It's only happened a few times.
0: Really?
5: So this will be really special.
0: Okay. Do you think it was watching your dad play music that got you inspired to play music when you were young?
5: I think definitely, subconsciously, it is the way that it happened. When I got interested in guitar, my dad was always playing guitar, and he showed me some chords, and then I kind of became addicted after that.
0: Yeah.
5: So it was definitely, it happened naturally.
0: Okay. Yeah. How are your, for both of you, your tastes in music? Are they similar, different, for both what you listen to and what you play?
5: Well, once again, I think I was influenced by the music that was being played in our house growing up, and it's had a big impact on the songs I write.
0: Sure.
5: For sure.
0: Let's hear from Dad.
4: Well, I think Joe's a songwriter, and I wouldn't classify myself as a songwriter.
0: Okay.
4: I gravitate towards... I have a real passion for that single player with a guitar from the 30s and the 40s. I play a lot of pre-war blues.
0: Okay.
4: So, I think Joe's a much deeper writer, and I don't have that. But we both play blues and roots and love all kinds of different kinds of music, yeah.
0: Mm-hmm. So, you know, Peter, what's it been like watching Joe kind of turn into his own musician and writing those songs? What's
4: it's really exciting. And I was talking to Joe a little bit on the way here. Our relationship is a little bit, I think, upside down in terms of most folks will think Joe got a lot of his music abilities from me, but I actually it's the other way around.
0: Oh yeah.
4: Yeah, I'd watch him at 16 jump in the car and go to open mics, and right. And he'd play nonstop, like every day, you know. And so I learned a lot from him. So it's been really great. It's been really great.
0: Joe, how does that feel hearing that from your dad?
5: I think it goes both ways, and I've learned a lot from my parents as well. And I mean, obviously it runs in our blood, but the music comes from them and beyond, and it shows in all of my siblings as well. We've all tapped into that, and really grateful for it.
0: Mm-hmm. Mm-hmm. So you'll be playing together tomorrow night. Are you like quite literally playing together every song? And how'd you choose your set list? Was that tricky?
4: You know what? It is a bit tricky. Each family gets 30 minutes. So we have a 30-minute set. So we spent some time trying to figure out which tunes should we do. You know, we do originals or... So that's what we've planned it so far. We have a little more work to do on it, but we'll play together. We'll play together. Yeah. You want to talk about the two songs?
5: Because this is such a rare thing for us to share the stage and music together. My dad has an original song he wrote called Shine, and I love it so much. It inspired a song out of me. And so we're going to share those two songs tomorrow night and then do a couple more.
0: Oh, yeah. That's great.
5: Yeah.
0: And now, will there be opportunity for storytelling in between? I mean, you only have 30 minutes, so I guess you'll have to see how that goes.
5: Yeah, well, I could think we'll fly off the sea and play that by ear. Probably a little bit.
0: I can imagine. Yeah. I can see it happening. Yeah, absolutely. Now, you're going to be playing together. You said you don't do it a lot. So, Peter, how is this going to be different, do you think, from playing with other musicians when you're playing with, you know, your own son?
4: Right. That's a good question. We're just going to have fun. You know, perfect. When we do sit down to play, it's... We can bounce off each other and there's something that you want to happen spontaneously as well. Like I don't want everything to be scripted right down the rise to the note. So it's kind of fun to be, Joe challenges me, in his playing and in his songwriting. So it's going to be a real treat. It'd be a real treat. And, I'm looking forward to it. Yeah.
0: Yeah. Joe, how about for you? What are you expecting, like, the dynamic to be playing with your dad?
5: Same sort of thing. I think every time we play together or get together, it's mm-hmm. different every time. Mm-hmm. And it's I think that's what's sort of cool about it, is it's never going to be the same. So, it's going to be a big treat. And lots of, I mean, we're just one of four acts tomorrow. It's going to be a great night.
0: Yeah, lots to listen to. Lots to do this weekend. Hopefully you get great turnout. Mm-hmm. And thanks so much for coming in and telling us about it.
4: Well, thanks appreciate for having it. Us. Yeah,
0: yeah. Thank you for being here. Joe Nolan and Peter Nolan, they're both songwriters, and they're both performing as part of the Second Generations show at Northern Lights Folk Club tomorrow night. The First Generations show takes place tonight at New Moon Folk Club. The time now, 8:28.
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8: Snakes. Colton Hutchinson here with a look at traffic and weather before our 8:30 news with Ken Dawson. We've got a collision on 66th Street southbound just before 144th Ave around Londonderry School there. So seeing significant lineups back to about 153rd at this time. So maybe delayed if you're getting the kids dropped off there at school this morning. Also, that collision that I thought might have cleared at the 118th Ave traffic circle in St. Albert Trail, still pretty backed up there. So it looks like there is a still quite a delay. Southbound traffic on St. Albert Trail and westbound on 118th Ave. Also seen lineups on 111th Street northbound, north of the Henday. This is in the southwest through the Twin Brooks neighborhood, where, of course, you've got some construction going on, so big delays in that spot. If there's anything you want to mention before the end of the show, pound 740, the number to call, or you can always text 587-336-2929. Beautiful weekend ahead, despite the cold temperature we're waking up to right now, just 1 degree above zero. We'll have a high of 16 today with a mix of sun and cloud. Rinse and repeat for tomorrow with a high of 16 and sunny skies, and a little warmer on Sunday with a high of 19 degrees, Kim.
0: Thanks so much, Colton. Well, that sunshine will work its magic once it is in full force. The time now, 8:30. 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
2: Good morning. Emergency crews are on the scene of a gas plant fire east of Calgary this morning. RCMP confirmed the crews were called out to an industrial fire near Standard around 6:20 this morning. The Calgary Fire Department has sent resources, including a hazmat team, and STARS is also on the scene. Officials are expected to provide an update later this morning. The federal government has officially designated a proposed new West Coast pipeline in the national interest. And local and provincial leaders are touting the economic growth that could come out of the project. But some First Nations say they are not prepared to support the project yet due to environmental and treaty concerns. Yesterday's announcement comes as Albertans are set to vote on the matter of separation in an October 19th referendum. In an interview with CBC's Power and Politics, Alberta Premier Danielle Smith says the project is a step towards unity.
9: Let's remember, 18 months ago, we were not having these conversations. We were having politicians in Ottawa tell us that we better prepared to shut our industry down as part of the reason for the anger in Alberta. I've been surprised, pleasantly. I've demonstrated that I'm willing to work with the federal government, and they've demonstrated they're willing to work with us to address the issues.
2: The proposed pipeline is expected to ship 1 million barrels of oil a day from Alberta to BC. It's expected to begin construction in 2032-33. And with the federal government announcing the Pacific Link pipeline, it has some in Fort McMurray hopeful about the future. Jamie Malbouf reports.
10: Yesterday, Prime Minister Mark Carney announced the Pacific Link pipeline is the first project of national interest. That means the project will be fast-tracked. The pipeline would bring 1 million barrels of oil a day from Alberta to BC. Sandy Bowman is the mayor of the regional municipality of Wood Buffalo.
11: With the province and the federal government working together, it's going to be big things for Alberta, Fort McMurray, and the entire country.
10: 45% of the project will be owned by the federal government's Trans Mountain Corporation, 45% will be the government of Alberta, and 10% will be Pembina Pipeline Corporation. Indigenous groups will be offered a minimum 10% stake in the project. Fort McKay Chief Raymond Powder says his nation and others are interested in that piece.
12: They want to be a part of the equity. They want 10%.
10: The conditions document setting out the requirements for the project is expected to be done in September 2027. Jamie Malbouf, CBC News, Fort McMurray.
2: Meantime, separatist leaders in Alberta say Ottawa's prioritization of a West Coast pipeline doesn't move the needle for them on wanting to stay in Confederation. Corey Morgan with the Pathway to Independence group says the separation issue is much deeper than the pipeline for people like him. And Jeffrey Rath, a lawyer for Stay Free Alberta, says Alberta should still go its own way and take the new pipeline and its billions in revenue with it. Tonight, staff, students, and alumni at the University of Alberta will be focused on a forum about the upcoming referendum. Angel Reyna is the vice president external for the U of A Student Union. The What Happens Next forum was her idea. She says it's a way to engage students and let them know the difference they can make on October 19th.
13: How significant a single vote can be. I would hope to see more than anything that people recognize the power they have as everyday citizens within our democratic process through this referendum and recognize that showing up, it really does mean something.
2: RENA has secured three panelists with a mix of opinions, Jason Kenney, Keith Wilson, and Marie Gordon. The campus event is closed to the public, but CBC Edmonton will be live streaming the panel discussion on all of our platforms from TikTok to YouTube and our main website. And you can find all the details by heading to cbc.ca/Edmonton and then click on the community tab. And Kim, that is the latest CBC News.
0: Thanks so much, Ken. Have a great weekend.
2: Thank you. You too.
0: Yeah, we'll catch you back on Monday. That is Ken Dawson with the CBC Edmonton News. Colton Hutchinson has one final look at traffic and weather for us.
1: Yeah, quite a busy morning for us here for a Friday, especially. We do have a collision 66th Street southbound at 144th Ave, just near the Londonderry School. So traffic backed up to 153rd Ave at this point due to that. And I did get a confirmation from a listener that the collision 118th Ave and St. Albert Trail in the traffic circle has been cleared. However, with the lineups as long as they were on St. Albert Trail, still seeing those catch up just north of the Yellowhead at this point. Other areas, including the White Mud, if you're heading east around Terwilliger, seems to be becoming lighter at this point, as well as the southwest leg of the Henday if you're going east. We do have a closure, a lane closure on 97th Street, in one lane in each direction between the Pacific Chinatown Mall and the Royal Alberta Museum. So just as you go under that underpass, through that whole stretch, just down to one lane. So that'll be ongoing for the next week or so. So we'll expect that to cause a bit of a havoc in traffic. Right now, things are looking not too bad in that area. If you're coming into the downtown, all routes looking clear to this point. In terms of the forecast, we're starting to see that sunrise and waiting for the temperature to go along with it. We're currently at a temp of just 1 degree above zero. Winds west-southwest at 5 kilometers an hour. We have a high of 16 degrees today, which is similar to what we saw yesterday. It's also similar to tomorrow and Sunday and Monday, sticking with sunshine and temperatures between 15 and 20 degrees for us going forward over the next few days. So a nice weekend ahead. Hope you can get out there and enjoy it, folks. We'll talk to you back on Monday.
0: It sounds great. Have a wonderful weekend, Colton.
1: You too, Kim.
0: Now, here's a list of the people who put the show together this week. Our producers, Morgan Black, Brennan Clack, Raquel Medina, Amal Mahmoud, Yvonne Flores Kaufman, and Emily Rubida. In the control room, Sean Newton, Chris Martin, and Corey Haberstock. Ken Dawson is on the CBC News Desk. Our senior producers this week, Leslie Goldstone and Morgan Black. Colton Hutchinson is Traffic and Weather. Tara McCarthy is your host and will be back on Monday. I'm Kim Nekrako, in for Tara today. Have a fabulous weekend, and we'll be back on Monday.

0: I'm proud to announce that the government of Canada is officially listing the West Coast Pipeline, now known as Pacific Link, as a project of national interest.
1: It's official. Yesterday, Prime Minister Mark Carney stood alongside Alberta Premier Danielle Smith and announced Canada is fast-tracking the approval process of a new West Coast pipeline. Construction could begin as soon as next September. Coming up in 30 minutes, what

0: teachers have made big changes to their approach and seen big results. But we begin with the call to lure more young people into Newfoundland's aging fishing industry. Good morning, I'm Rebecca Zanbergen, sitting in for Matt Galloway, and this is The Current. The tide may be turning for Newfoundland's cod fishery. Nobody there forgets 1992, when Ottawa declared a moratorium on cod fishing. That fish was the heart of the province's economy and culture. And overnight, nearly 30,000 people lost their jobs. It was the largest layoff in Canadian history. In Bay Bowls, angry protesters confronted then-Fisheries Minister John Crosby, and he shouted right back.
1: Abuse you.
2: I didn't take the fish from the goddamn water.
1: But who took it?
3: You and your people took it.
2: No, I'm trying to.
3: You're doing nothing.
0: In the decades since, Newfoundlanders left to find work in other provinces and the industry shrank. But now cod is making a comeback. Earlier this year, Ottawa declared the stock healthy and raised the commercial quota, the allowable catch, by 55%. Here's Federal Fisheries Minister Joanne Thompson speaking to CBC Radio's The Broadcast.
4: I can tell you, I remember the devastation and what it looked like in those years. And so to, you know, be in a place that I'm able to say the health of the stock is such that we can see increases across all aspects of northern cod fishery, that's a remarkable day.
0: But the good news comes with challenges. Ensuring the stocks stay healthy, finding people to catch all that fish, and getting younger folks to join an aging profession. David Maher is a deckhand on the Dalton's Pride in Admiral's Beach, Newfoundland and Labrador. He's in St. John's today. Lillian Saul is an inshore owner-operator who fishes cod, crab, and lobster in Twillingate. Good morning to you both.
5: Good morning, Rebecca.
0: Lillian, how is business these days?
5: I bought my enterprise. This will be my third season, ending my third season soon. And the last 3 years have been awesome. I never imagined how good it could be the last 3 years. And like my first year, I thought was awesome. But each year since then has only gotten better. This year has been absolutely stellar. So I can say only good things about the state of the fishery right now.
0: And speaking of young people in the industry, you bought this when you were 27 years old and got into this. You're from the U.S. So how did you, at such a young age, find yourself in Newfoundland operating your own boat?
5: Well, it's a very long story. I started fishing when I was 20. I started fishing as a summer job in Maine, lobstering. And after I graduated university, I started doing it full time, mostly just to save up money. But it soon became clear to me that I really did not want to stop fishing. And I was lucky enough to find a job in Alaska fishing sockeye salmon in Bristol Bay for a couple months of the year. So I was doing lobsters and also that. And I continued to fish in Alaska after moving to Newfoundland. I knew I needed a change. So I was a researcher at MUN and I finished my master's, but I knew that wasn't for me. I wanted to be out on the water. And when I was applying for my permanent residency, I wasn't allowed to leave Canada. So that's when I started fishing in Newfoundland. And I was totally captivated by the fishing here just because it was the only place I ever fished where you could do multiple different fisheries from one boat and from one place. And I knew that was like, that this was the thing for me because it was just way more exciting than, for instance, fishing lobsters all year round. Mm. So that was kind of the point when I decided I'm just going to go all in.
0: Yeah. David, you're a Newfoundlander, and at first you weren't all in, but you grew up with fishing in the family. You didn't start out in the business, as I've said, though. Why did you not want to get into it right off the bat?
6: Well, the fishery was certainly always around. I grew up in Torres Cove, which is a little village on the southern shore of the island, and, there was a crab plant there, and my grandfather was a fisherman. My uncle is still a fisherman there now. At the time, opportunities were less. The moratorium was still in effect. It's wild to even think that we're talking about a post-moratorium Newfoundland Labrador right now, but here we are. The opportunities, the opportunities weren't quite there. Like I said, you talk about the biggest layoff in history. So, I came to St. John's. I went to the university. I worked as a journalist for about 10 years or so, and then moved into political communications, and then kind of

0: through the natural round of layoffs that can tend to happen in the industry, an opportunity, you know, opened up on my stepfather's boat, and here we are. So it was, you know, a little bit of necessity, but it's surreal to be here in the fishery today.
1: Yeah, surreal. And you said it's wild to even be talking about a post-moratorium era. Like, what do you remember growing up, those people around you and how they talked about the industry, especially young people?
0: Yeah, well, I mean, I was 2 years old, I believe, when the moratorium was announced. And I went to middle school in Naples. So when John Crosby made his announcement, that was, you know, well, I mean, talk of the country, much less the town, but you can imagine. It took a dive. It wasn't seen as something that was
1: not a viable option.
0: That there was new opportunities.
1: Mm-hmm.
0: Yeah, not necessarily, but here we are.
1: Yeah. And so how do you feel hearing this news that they are, you know, incrementally, we've seen some changes over the last couple of years about the cod industry. What does it mean to you to know that this has come back? What does it mean for your family to know that it's come back?
0: Well, I mean, it's a big deal. It's you know, there's a bit of cautious optimism. I mean, and, you know, obviously, again, nobody forgets what happened in 1992. So it's exciting news to think that there's, a new and Lord knows classic historic, you know, going back thousands of years fishery that, is opening here again. But obviously it needs to be well managed. That's going to be, you know, you have to have a stock that's healthy enough to harvest to begin with. So I think that's something that harvesters around here will be keeping a very close eye on. But now we have this whole generation on the boat that I'm on right now. You know, we're a fairly young crew. My stepbrother is the skipper. He's 38 years old. And, you know, there's a lot of experience in various fisheries around here, but not so much with cod in particular. So we have this interesting situation where there's a boat full of Newfoundlanders who need to learn how to fish cod, which, we've been the experts at all that for so long. So yeah, it's a very interesting moment in the fishery.
1: And Lillian, you know, you said prices have been good for crab and your business is going really well these last 3 years, but there are risks, I would take it, in fishing. I mean, it can be unpredictable, as we have learned over the years. Like, do you go in with cautious optimism as well into the cod industry now?
2: Yes. So my first year, crab was my biggest fishery. My second year and my third year, cod has been my biggest. So cod has been what's really like allowed me to get ahead these last couple of years. And they've allocated an increasing amount of quota to the offshore draggers. And we know historically that that is what decimated the cod stocks before the 90s. And so to see the government doing that again, and to say that it's based on sustainability, it makes no sense to me, because the draggers are fishing in the wintertime when the cod is on the spawning grounds. They're all aggregated together. They're extremely vulnerable. And that's our future. That's just not next year's codfish. That's where they make more codfish. They're spawning. So to see them allocating an increasing amount of quota to those offshore draggers, and an amount of fish too that is insignificant to those draggers, but extremely significant to Newfoundland communities. It was 24 million pounds in this year. 24 million is a lot for communities. That money could go really far for us, but mm-hmm. for them, that's only a small amount of fish. But that fish is doing such an important thing while they're catching it.
1: Mm-hmm. We're going to talk a little bit more with the union about the offshore trawlers here in a minute as well. But Lillian, is sticking with fishing, is this your future from here on in? And do you think, as we heard from David, you know, we got to teach Newfoundlanders how to fish cod. Do you think there's enough interest out there to get people into this industry?
2: Well, so to answer the first part of your question, I've essentially invested the last 11 years of my life into this. And the last 3 years, I've invested all of my savings and all of my time, 365 days of the year, into building a life for myself here and into building my enterprise. So in terms of the future, I guess I'm pretty much all in. Like, there's to me, there's no going back at this point. And why would I want to? Because I've worked so hard to create something here that I'm extremely proud of and gives me so much joy. And I feel so blessed to be able to do something that I love. And fishing has honestly like given me a purpose.
1: Mm. David, you know, it is an industry that comes with dangers. And you said you got to teach, you know, young people how to do this skill again. But how dangerous is it out there on the water?
0: It's as advertised. I believe that there were three fish harvesters in the province who lost their lives this year. When you're out there on the water, it's unpredictable. You're there, you're at the mercy of nature. There's certain things, to do with the job. When you're unloading pots off the back of a crab boat, there's a rope going overboard. And if you are attached to that rope, it doesn't matter how buoyant your life suit is. There's all those risks, no doubt about it. But at the same time, it is rewarding. Obviously on the financial front and whatnot, but there's something really ineffable about being out there on the water, and it's just you and the crew, and you have a job to do, so it's going to be there's a lot to overcome there, and in terms of barriers for getting into the industry, I think Lillian it's an awful lot of money. There's an awful lot of barriers, not only on safety, but like I said, on the financial front. If you want to get in there and start your own enterprise, it's remarkable to hear Lillian's story. For sure, all the luck in the world. But for new people trying to get invested in the industry right now, the costs are extraordinary. The loans are huge, and of course they are to a degree. But it certainly does provide a barrier for folks, looking to get on their own 2 feet.
1: Yeah, David, given how we started this interview and hearing the anger during the moratorium years, what does it do, do you think? And you're from a family that went through this, for the psyche of Newfoundlanders to know this industry is coming back. Like, how do Newfoundlanders feel in this moment?
0: I guess that sense of cautious optimism, I would think, is probably first and foremost there. Because like I said, once bitten, twice shy, no doubt about it. We have to make sure that we have a sustainable stock here. But at the same time, when the moratorium happened, I think there's something like 50,000 people left the province, and a lot of those people left from rural Newfoundland and Labrador. So the opportunity here is rural. For the province, for the people, if there's if this helps inject some more money, get some more people living in rural communities, that's been a real cultural driver for our province, no doubt about it forever. If this is an opportunity to help revitalize rural Newfoundland Labrador, I mean that's a good thing for everybody.
1: Lillian, I'll give you the last word. What would you say to a young person who's considering fishing, given what we've heard from David about just the costs of getting into the industry?
2: Well, I can say it's changed a lot in the last 3 years since I got my enterprise. When I got mine, I was the youngest person in Twillingate by 10 years to own an enterprise. Now there's one person who's younger than me, and there's at least two or three, there's three definite people looking into getting their enterprise right now. And a lot of that is because of the money that they've made fishing these last few years. So in terms of the cost, yes, it is a high cost to get into it, but getting a fishing enterprise right now, like if a fishing enterprise went up for sale in my fishing area, it would be a job to get your hands on it because there'd be a lot of people after that. So I think the economic prosperity that the fishery has brought to these communities has made it like a viable option for livelihood for young people, and a very desirable one. Like having a fishing enterprise is something that young people in my area like is highly sought after and I see it as highly respected and highly wanted, I guess. Mm. Desirable.
1: Lillian and David, it's been a pleasure speaking with you this morning. Thank you very much for this.
2: Yeah, thanks.
0: Thank you for having me.
1: David Meyer is a deckhand on the Dalton's Pride in Admirals Beach, and Lillian Saul fishes cod, crab, and lobster in Twillingate. Dwan Street is the president of the Fish, Food, and Allied Workers Union. She joins us this morning from St. John's with more on this. Dwan, good morning.
3: Good morning, Rebecca.
1: How does it feel to hear young people talking excitedly about fishing?
3: Yeah, it's really good. The timing of the conversation is actually great. I'm sitting outside just about to head into the launch of our new entrance program for the fishing industry here at the rooms in St. John's this morning. And we've got about 50 young folks who either are currently in the fishing industry or are interested in getting into the fishing industry. So it's an exciting time for sure.
1: So this is like a teaching program for people getting into it.
3: Yeah, we talk a lot about the moratorium, and I think after the moratorium, there's so much doom and gloom, and fair enough. I mean, I'm a moratorium kid too, right? I was 10 when the moratorium happened, and my father's a fish harvester. My community, fishing is all we had. And after the moratorium, I don't really think we did a good enough job really promoting the fishery as it continued to rebound and grow. And there hasn't been a whole lot of positivity when you talk about the messaging around the industry. So this program does exactly that. And we're hoping to get out into schools and career fairs and really talk to young folks, talk to new Canadians, talk to anybody who wants to come back to Newfoundland and really promote the fishing industry as a viable source of employment. And this program, thanks to our provincial government pumping some funding into it, is going to help us do that and really promote it.
1: You know, lifting the moratorium is also about having a healthy fish stock, a healthy cod fish stock. And so how does that label, that healthy label, square with what fishermen are seeing out on the water in your mind?
3: Yeah, so back in 2016, when we started to see the stock go an upwards trajectory, I think everybody was super, super cautious. And of course, the inshore harvesters, they're the ones that have nursed this stock back to health since 92. And of course, they were the ones sounding the alarm before 92 that this stock was in trouble. So everybody, of course, wants to ensure that going forward, we harvest the stock sustainably and that cod is what brought us here and that we're going to be able to ensure this stock maintains its healthy status. And the last few years, what harvesters have been seeing on the water is absolutely incredible. I mean, the fish is great quality, catch rates are great, and it's really making a difference in rural Newfoundland. This year is the first year that I've heard that, like, that bit of excitement about it, right?
1: We did hear some concern from Lillian, who's worried about the increase to offshore trawlers. These are the big commercial boats that go out in deeper waters. Do you worry that there's a risk of repeating the overfishing that caused sort of the original stock collapse?
3: Absolutely. I mean, we continue to advocate that offshore draggers are fish hunters, right? They're fish killers. And I've heard Dr. George Rose, who's probably the biggest expert on northern cod, say that a million times. So we are constantly trying to push with the minister that we absolutely cannot watch the share for offshore draggers increase. And we saw that last year, actually, because there was an 80-20 split between the inshore and offshore. And last year, that went to 70-30. And it's not acceptable. We really, really want to stress that it's the inshore fishery that harvests this stock sustainably. And Lillian was 100% right that these draggers, they're fishing on fish when they're aggregated. We saw it in 3PS on the South Coast. Of course, that's cod stock right now is absolutely decimated. And we're trying to tell government, you really, really need to be careful because we cannot repeat the mistakes of the past.
1: You know, one of the things that you're most interested in, and we've talked about it a little bit, is about trying to recruit more people to get into the industry. I understand your union says about a third of the province's fishermen are older than 54. Many are expected to retire in the next decade. So as you're working to entice people into the industry, how difficult is that, knowing that many of them have, over the years, they've, you know, created this move from the province and have found work other places?
3: Yeah, what we're seeing, though, is a lot of interest, a lot of calls to the office, the certification board downstairs, folks interested in coming home. And I actually spoke to a young harvester yesterday who just moved back because, I mean, I grew up in rural Newfoundland and Labrador. I live in the city now, but I wouldn't trade my childhood for the world. And we're seeing a lot of folks really interested in coming back and raising their families back in their communities, because one of the things we're trying to really promote with the fishery is you're your own boss. You're in nature. You get to live in rural Newfoundland and Labrador. And it's such, you know, I don't want to romanticize it, but it's such a great lifestyle. And after the moratorium, we saw thousands and thousands and thousands of people leave and just entire communities that emptied out. Folks never came back. But we're hearing people now saying, you know, I want to come back to my home. I want to come back. You know, you might have been 5 or 6 or 7 when you left, but you remember that, and you remember that life, and you want to raise your children, raise your family there. So there's a part of that as well. And with the state of the fishery right now and all the positivity and the hope, I think there's a real opportunity here. We're looking at about 2,500 vacancies, we figure, in the next 10 years, retirements. So there's an opportunity here for a lot of folks.
1: Okay. Dwan Street, have a good meeting this morning. Thank you for this.
3: Thank you so much.
1: Dwan Street is the president of the Fish, Food and Allied Workers Union, and she was in St. John's. The CBC News is next, and then
4: today, 90% of Alberta's oil goes to the U.S. Pacific Link will materially reduce that dependence by allowing us to export an additional 1 million barrels a day to growing markets in Asia.
1: It is a first under the Carney government's Building Canada Act. Yesterday, the Prime Minister stood alongside Alberta Premier Daniel Smith and officially designated a new West Coast pipeline, now named Pacific Link, as the first project of national interest. More on what that means, along with details on the route, timeline, and how much this is going to cost, coming up in 6 minutes. I'm Rebecca Zanbergen, and you're listening to The Current. Stay with us.

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0: 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The CBC News is next. Coming up in an hour, it's Q.
4: Some say that Darlene Love has the greatest voice in the history of pop music. And you've probably heard that voice on songs like He's a Rebel or Christmas, Baby Please Come Home. So why isn't she a household name? A new documentary is exploring that question, and Darlene herself will be here to tell you all about it.
5: This is the CBC Edmonton News. At 9 o'clock, it's plus one in Edmonton. Good morning, I'm Ken Dawson. Here's what's making news this hour. We are now less than 3 weeks away from the referendum, and tonight, hundreds will be gathered at the University of Alberta for a special forum. The CBC's Adrian Lamb has more.
6: Melanie O'Susan stops for a bite to eat at the food court of the Student Union building. The 21-year-old is also hungry for more information about the referendum. She's worried and angry about the questions around separation and immigration.
7: Division is a powerful technique used by people who don't want us to be successful, and I don't think it's the answer.
6: O'Susan is planning to attend the forum tonight for students, faculty, and alumni. The What Happens Next panel was Angel Reyna's idea. The vice president external with the student union secured three panelists, Jason Kenney, Keith Wilson, and Marie Gordon, with a mix of opinions.
8: Educating students so that they're able to go think critically and make those decisions for themselves.
6: Reyna says the forum is a closed campus event, but the student union has invited CBC Edmonton to live stream the panel from 5:30 to 6:30 on TikTok, YouTube, and online to the public. Adrian Lamb, CBC News, Edmonton.
5: And you can find all the details about how you can catch that panel by heading to cbc.ca/Edmonton and clicking on the Community tab. Fort McMurray is buzzing after the federal government announced the Pacific Link pipeline is a project of national interest. That means the pipeline from Alberta to BC will be fast-tracked. Sandy Bowman is the mayor of the Fort McMurray region.
9: Super impressed and super confident and excited for what's to come. I think it's one of the probably the biggest announcements we've had in a long time. And to have the prime minister here and have a prime minister here when it's not a natural disaster is a huge thing. That's usually when we have a prime minister in the community. So really excited and looking forward to what's to come ahead.
5: The federal government will work with proponents to develop the conditions of the project over the next 11 months. The estimated cost for the pipeline would be between $35 and $43 billion. And while Bowman says this isn't the precursor for Fort McMurray's next boom, he does see it as an opportunity for sustainable growth. Electric bikes and scooters capable of more than 100 kilometers an hour, far beyond legal limits, are being sold here in Canada. A CBC Marketplace investigation found them in stores along with other electric devices marketed to children. The investigation examines the gap between what's being sold and what's allowed on Canadian streets. Asha Tomlinson reports.
10: New data from the Canadian Institute for Health Information shows the number of kids under 15 landing in hospital with e-scooter injuries has almost tripled in the past year. The age restrictions for riding electric devices vary across Canada. Yet in our hidden camera investigation,
11: 8+,
10: we found some retailers selling e-scooters recommended for kids as young as 8. And we also found devices that go far past the legal speed limit set in many provinces.
12: If you lock it, this one can go around 80 kilometers per hour.
13: The retailers, they're living in a gray area.
10: Regulatory lawyer Michael Parrish.
13: I think Transport Canada, they need to have some comprehensive legislation.
10: Transport Canada says they'll look at what they can do federally. Until then, the risk falls on the rider. Asha Tomlinson, CBC News, Toronto.
5: A somber anniversary was marked in Las Vegas last night.
14: It was 9 years ago
2: that shots first rang out at the south end of the Strip, that night changed our city forever.
5: That's Vegas Mayor Shelley Berkley, as that city marked 9 years since the Harvest Festival mass shooting. It left a total of 60 people dead and nearly 900 others injured. The shooting began as thousands gathered for a country music concert. A lone gunman carried out the shooting from a nearby hotel room before taking his own life. The mass shooting was the deadliest in American history. Taking a look at weather, a mixed sky today as the high reaches 16 this afternoon. Clearing overnight as the low dips to 3. Sunshine through the weekend, a high of 16 tomorrow, 19 on Sunday. Up to 21 degrees in the sunshine on Monday, Tuesday sunny and 20. Currently in Edmonton, it's plus 1.
11: I'm Rebecca Zanbergen, and you're listening to The Current. The new proposed West Coast Pipeline is the first project designated of national interest under the Building Canada Act. Prime Minister Mark Carney was in Fort McMurray yesterday to make the announcement alongside Alberta Premier Danielle Smith. Named the Pacific Link, the pipeline would carry as much as 1 million barrels of oil a day from Alberta to the BC coast, and it would largely follow the existing Trans Mountain pipeline route. And here's what the Prime Minister says will happen next.
14: Over the next year, the Major Projects Office, supported by Canada's energy regulator, will lead consultations with all stakeholders to set the conditions for the projects, specifics about the ownership, the benefits, the environmental protections, and the local hiring, contracting, and oversight.
11: CBC's business reporter Kyle Bax is in Calgary. Good morning.
15: Good morning, Rebecca.
11: So it's clear the federal government is all in, Alberta's all in. Does that mean this thing is going ahead?
15: Well, I would describe it as one step forward on a long journey ahead, because there's a lot more work to do and some significant hurdles to overcome. But at least for now, we have a name, Pacific Link, so at least we know what to call it.
11: Mm-hmm. Okay, you were in Fort McMurray this week and spoke to some people there. Let's have a listen to a few of them.
16: I don't think it'll ever be as crazy as the 2006 booms where, you know, 4 hours to drive to site because traffic was so bad. But I do see smaller booms happening and steadier booms happening, which is good.
17: I can see the community looking a lot busier. I can see more development, more families moving into the area, better opportunities for improved infrastructure and services, and just general growth.
11: So a long road ahead, but if this goes ahead, what does this project mean for Fort McMurray?
15: Well, it means a lot. You know, the last 10, 12 years have been pretty tough there. You know, the oil prices crashed, there were wildfires, there was a devastating flood to the downtown. So, you know, people describe how it's been really sluggish. It's been, you know, a lot of doom and gloom. But even just over the last year, there's been a real upswing. You know, high oil prices are partly responsible, but a lot of it is also anticipation of this new pipeline and then what it could mean for construction of new projects potentially in the oil sands. And so this community that is known for these meteoric oil booms and crippling busts over the past number of decades, it's now eyeing another potential wave of good fortune.
11: Yeah. And so clearly there's excitement there, but there is a pretty hefty price tag to all of this. It's estimated at between mm-hmm. $35 and $45 billion. Who's going to pay for that?
15: Well, the ownership is split three ways right now. So there is a private company, Pembina Pipelines, that has a 10% stake. The remaining 90% is split between the Alberta government and the federal government. The federal share is through a crown corporation. And so that's how the ownership is split right now. But of course, things could change over the next year or two as this project does move towards construction. And Indigenous groups are being offered ownership, at least a 10% share. So that's something also we're going to keep an eye on.
11: Interesting you talk about that, the ownership, because the Union of BC Indian Chiefs has already come out promising a fight against this pipeline. How able do you think the governments are, Alberta and the federal government, in getting these First Nations communities on side?
15: Yeah, and there are some Indigenous groups who definitely oppose this project. There are also some that support it and would like a larger ownership stake of this project. And then there's also a number of Indigenous groups that are also somewhere in the middle. They are grappling with what to do. So for instance, there's the Athabasca Chipewyana First Nation. It's near Fort McMurray. It has concerns about the possible impacts on land, rivers, habitat. It's also listening though to what possible economic benefits there might be. And the chief, Alan Adam, he's opposed the oil industry many times before, but he also didn't attend the announcement with the prime minister yesterday. So the nation is saying it wants to be involved. It wants to be at the table to learn more about the project and then also provide its input as well.
11: You know, the Trans Mountain pipeline was expanded not that long ago, and now we're talking about this new pipeline that will follow the same route, likely, is what we're learning, as the Trans Mountain pipeline. I know we have the oil, but do we have the means to get it into these pipelines?
15: You know, one of the big challenges is going to be whether the oil companies are going to sign long-term contracts committing themselves to actually using this project. And the reason is because it is a big pipeline. And so they're going to have to spend billions of dollars to increase their own production, to commit to using this pipeline for 20, 25, 30 years. And that is going to be a big hurdle for this pipeline. And that's even why Alberta's Premier Danielle Smith is expected to roll out a new incentive program coming up to help encourage these companies to spend the money. And this incentive program is only going to be for companies that are building new projects to increase oil production.
11: The Prime Minister was in BC earlier this week announcing $1.2 billion in federal funding for ocean protections. How is this project landing in BC?
15: You know, it's going to be something to watch during the election. You know, the BC Conservatives, they came out yesterday right away praising the project. For the incumbent NDP, you know, at this point, the route is generally acceptable because it does follow that existing Trans Mountain pipeline route. The NDP was much more concerned about other routes that Alberta was considering that would have used ports further north up the coast.
11: Right. And so Mark Carney said, you know, there's expectations that construction could begin as early as next September. I mean, given all of what we just talked about, is that realistic, do you think?
15: You know, the people I've spoken with say, yeah, that's pretty optimistic. But, you know, when they say construction starting, that could also mean, you know, start moving ground, but not actually, you know, fully ramping up production. That still could be a couple years away. And there is this long to-do list. There's detailed route planning. There's engineering. There's consultation with more than 100 communities. So there's a lot of work to do. And even with the consultation process, you know, they're trying to do it differently with this project. You know, previously a company would announce a project and then they would go and do consultation with local communities, including Indigenous groups. For this one, they tried to go out early before announcing where the pipeline would even go. But then a lot of communities were frustrated because they basically said, you're providing us with no details. So what kind of input are we supposed to give? And so there has been some frustration already, but there's still going to be a lot of consultation ahead for this project.
11: Yeah, shorter time frame, but still a long road ahead, it sounds like. Kyle, thank you very much for this.
15: Thank you.
11: Kyle Bax is a CBC business reporter, and he was in Calgary.

0: I'm Rebecca Zanbergen, and this is The Current. If you had to guess, what would you say that sound was? Maybe a really loud gunshot? It's actually a sonic boom. That's the noise planes like the Concorde made when they broke the sound barrier. The Concorde was a supersonic jet that first flew in 1976 and can get you from London to New York in just under 3.5 hours. But it was loud. In 1967, the sonic boom drew complaints when the technology was tested over London.
1: So far, 7,000 people have complained to the Ministry of Technology and to the Noise Abatement Society. Only one man seems to have come out in direct praise of the boom, and that's a 74-year-old old-age pensioner who claims that the boom has cured him of his deafness.
0: The Concorde stopped flying in 2003. It was expensive to operate, and there was declining demand and safety concerns after a crash in Paris in 2000 killed 113 people. But now engineers are working to bring back passenger supersonic flight. And in a moment, I'll speak with a member of a NASA mission designing aircraft that can fly supersonic without creating that loud boom. But first, Bob van der Linden was on the last Air France Concorde flight. He's a curator with the National Air and Space Museum in Washington, D.C. Bob, good morning.
2: Good morning.
0: You say the Concorde was one of the most beautiful airplanes ever built. Just describe it to us.
2: Well, it's a flying dart. It is gorgeous. It still is. I mean, we own one. We just don't fly it, obviously. It's very, very graceful. I mean, it's designed not to be pretty. It's designed for a purpose. And that purpose was to carry passengers at twice the speed of sound, which it did. But it did it at extreme cost, expense, I should say. And over the years, I've never really found a market. And eventually, they had to close it down because the builders could no longer support it.
0: It's funny, you say it wasn't pretty, but you did call it gorgeous. So what was the inside like?
2: Not what you'd expect. The inside is very straightforward, very narrow. The seats were no wider than coach class in a conventional airliner, but you have plenty of leg room. But you know, the interior decorations weren't elaborate or anything like that. It was just very straightforward, a nice light gray. No televisions, no media, no nothing.
0: And remind us, where did it fly when they were operational? What was the route most of them took?
2: Well, they had several transatlantic routes and a couple experimental routes in other places. But the primary route was New York to London and New York to Paris. And that was it. So it's really hard to make an airliner economic success if you only have one or two routes and are only flying a handful of airplanes. I mean, the British and the French government, who paid for the Concorde, lost billions and billions of dollars on the airplane because nobody else other than the state airlines bought them.
0: And so you were actually on the very last flight of this jet. How did you end up on it?
2: It was the last flight of Air France's, actually it was their flagship. It's the airplane that they had opened the first service across the Atlantic with to DC and other places. So we were very honored to get their prized airplane. But it was, in essence, a delivery flight from France to us, because we have a satellite museum at Washington Dulles International Airport, so we can fly large airplanes directly to Dulles and then just taxi them over and install them in our museum, and that's what we did.
0: So you must have been pretty familiar with the Concorde before you actually got on it. What was it like when you found yourself there? What was it? It must have been loud?
2: It's a 1960s technology, so it is loud, but not on the inside. And you're where you want to be in less than 4 hours. That's great. You know, you don't know when you go supersonic. We only know because there's a Mach meter on the wall.
0: But you can't actually tell. You don't feel any different when you're going that fast.
2: You do not. It's just the acceleration just keeps on going because you're not leveling off at 35,000 feet. You're leveling off at 55 or 60,000 feet. So even with all the power of those the four engines on it, still took a while to get up to that altitude, but that's a very high altitude.
0: And so faster than the speed of sound, how fast is that? Do you know what speeds you actually reached on the plane that day?
2: The aircraft was doing Mach 2, which is twice the speed of sound, which depending on altitude and temperature and that sort of thing, is about 1,320 miles an hour. It's faster than the Earth rotates.
0: And you can't tell. What struck you the most? Is it when you were on that flight and when you got off? What do you reflect on when you think about that time?
2: Well, of course, it was quite exciting because it was the last flight. The airplane was full of VIPs. I just remember once we got up to speed, in altitude. And when they started serving lunch, lunch is an understatement. One of the best meals I've ever had. But, you know, a proper French meal takes 2.5 hours. And 2.5 hours later, they took the tray away and look out the window and we're here. That was pretty amazing.
0: Yeah. I'm assuming you were on it for free because it was a delivery back to the museum. But how much did it cost at that time to get on that flight?
2: Well, that's 2003, and a one-way ticket was about $6,000, which is considerably higher today, but even that's high. So it was very expensive. So its market was not very large. They knew that when they built it. They just hoped they would be able to, the market would be big enough to keep it going so they could build a bigger version of a Concorde, which would seat 200, 250 people, but never got that far because economically it just didn't work.
0: So the business model didn't work then, but there are efforts now underway to bring supersonic flight back. Do you think there could be a business case to make this work somehow?
2: I am not a businessman, so I don't know. It's possible that there's a business case, but it hasn't changed radically. It all depends. You know, the population gets larger. More and more very wealthy people may be out there who are willing to fly supersonically and pay for it.
0: If it does get off the ground, would you get on board? I mean, physically on the plane, would you want to get try it out again?
2: Sure, as long as I don't have to pay for it.
0: Okay. Bob Vanderlinden, I appreciate your time on this. Thank you.
2: Pleasure's mine. Thank you.
0: Bob Vanderlinden was on the last Air France Concorde flight back in 2003. He's a curator with the National Air and Space Museum in Washington, D.C. The engineers at NASA's Quest mission are working on bringing in a new era of supersonic passenger flights. Their goal is to make the sonic boom quieter, turning it into what they call a sonic thump instead. Peter Cohen is the mission integration manager for Quest. He's been working on NASA's supersonic programs for the last 30 years. He's joining me from the agency's Langley Research Center in Virginia. Peter, good morning.
3: Good morning.
0: I do want to talk about your work specifically in a moment, but first just explain how the sonic boom that we've been talking about, we heard a little bit about it, but how does that come to be? What is that?
3: I always say that a sonic boom happens because the air doesn't know the plane is coming. All airplanes, when they fly, they create a pressure disturbance that kind of pushes the air out of the way. But the airplane is going faster than sound. So since pressure travels at the speed of sound, you know, there's no way for that disturbance to get out in front of the airplane. So the pressure changes instantaneously. And we call that instantaneous pressure change a shock wave. So if you look at an airplane, anytime the air is flowing over component of the airplane, it produces a shock wave. So there's one at the nose, there's one around the windshield, the wing, the engines, the tail, etc. And so you've generated this system of shock waves, and it's now travels towards the ground. And as it's traveling towards the ground, those waves start to pile up on each other. And very soon you're left with just two. And those two waves are strong and stable. And they travel to the ground. And when you hear it on the ground, that bang, bang of a sonic boom. Hmm. You know, people say that a sonic boom happens when an airplane breaks the sound barrier. That's not really true. The sonic boom starts when you reach speeds faster than sound. But you're generating a sonic boom all the time while you're flying. So everybody under the flight path hears that noise.
0: Okay, so tell me about what you're working on, NASA's Quest mission. This is about bringing supersonic passenger flight back. Is that really the goal here? Tell us about it.
3: That is our goal. So NASA Aeronautics, we work to make air travel better. But one of the things that you know would obviously make flying better is that if the trips were shorter. That's why NASA's interested in improving the technology for supersonic flight. So, you know, aircraft like the Concorde, there were a lot of barriers that prevented it from being a cost-efficient means of travel. Fuel efficiency is one, landing and takeoff noise, emissions, from the engines. But one of the biggest barriers was the sonic boom. And mm-hmm. and because it prevented the airplane from being used the way an airliner would use an airplane. If we can make it so that the sonic boom noise is quiet enough that it's not disturbing, then there's the potential for manufacturers to begin to really seriously look at building supersonic transports in the future.
0: And how close are you to all of that? I know you're working on an experimental jet called the X-59. Have you solved the sonic boom problem?
3: We think so. And the X-59 is indeed, it's an experimental airplane. It's not a prototype for an airline or anything like that. We're trying to learn about the technology that we've developed that will turn the boom into a thump. The primary thing that we're going to do with the X-59 is gather information about how people respond to a thump at different levels.
0: What's the difference between a thump and a boom?
3: I describe it as this. If you're in the middle of a thunderstorm and you get one of those things where the lightning and the thunder happen almost instantaneously and you get that really loud crack from the storm, that's mm-hmm. a sonic boom. Later on, the sun is back out and the clouds are off in the distance and you hear that kind of last rumble of thunder before the storm dissipates, that's a sonic thump.
0: Ah, and I understand the shape of this sort of prototype contributes to getting to a thump versus a boom. Is that right? Just describe what it looks like.
3: Yeah, the shape is critical. So it's longer and slenderer than an aircraft like the Concorde. It has a very unique shape because you're trying to shape the airplane so that those shock waves are relatively the same strength and relatively evenly spaced along the airplane. So it's kind of got unique curvature in the wings. It's relatively flat on the bottom. One unique feature is the engine is mounted on top of the airplane instead of below the airplane because the engine inlet has a strong shock wave that you want to eliminate if possible. You don't want that shock to contribute to the overall sound system. Hmm. Another interesting feature of the X-59, which might show up in future supersonic transports, is it doesn't have a window in the front for the pilot to see out of. Making that window creates a shock wave, which again adds to the sound. So we've eliminated the window and installed something we call our external vision system, which is basically a camera that gives an outside view to a pilot. So the pilot, instead of looking out a window, is looking at a screen that gives them their external view.
0: I suppose you wouldn't want that system to fail. That would be a little bit alarming. I mean, sometimes these things fail.
3: Well, yes. That's why, particularly in X-59, we have backups to our backups to our backups.
0: What about the other challenges you talked to? Because even if you create a sonic thump and not a boom, you still have the fuel efficiency, that you have the problem with it being so much money that no one can afford to take it unless you're super wealthy. I mean, are you considering those problems as well?
3: Yes. Our main focus is the sonic boom right now, but our portfolio of work in supersonic does include addressing all of these other technologies. And if you look at, compared to Concorde, there's many technologies in subsonic airplanes right now that would make the next generation of supersonic airplanes all that much better. For instance, composite materials they use for construction of airframes now are much lighter. The engines are much more efficient. There's noise reduction technology that makes the airplanes quieter when they take off and land. So all of that applies, but there's definitely unique aspects of it that need to be considered for supersonic. So some of the things that we're working on in specific right now are takeoff and landing noise, because that's kind of after sonic boom, that's really the next biggest challenge. So there are technologies we're working on that kind of the engine can kind of reconfigure itself when you slow down and it becomes much more like a subsonic engine. So it's quieter at takeoff and landing.
0: What's interesting is the U.S. Federal Aviation Association is looking at reworking the rules around flying supersonic jets over land. In fact, I think Donald Trump at some point signed an executive order allowing for some of these changes to come into effect if we get there. But they're currently not allowed to fly over land. So how likely do you think it is that we'll see these rules change?
3: The whole goal of the Quest mission is to create information that can inform new rules about supersonic flight. We need to understand, the ban on supersonic flight wasn't done just to prevent supersonic flight. It was the only way the FAA knew at the time to protect people from sonic boom noise. But the FAA said, if technology is developed and information comes forward that shows what sound level is acceptable, they would revisit the rule. That's really what's happening right now. So our data from the Quest mission will give the FAA the information they need to say, all right, instead of a speed limit, we're going to have a sound limit. So as long as an airplane is quieter than some level, it would be okay for that airplane to fly supersonic over land.
0: Based on the work you've been doing, and I know you've been studying this for years and years, can we get to the point where it is viable?
3: Yes, we didn't start out to build the X-59, the demonstrator. We started out to solve the sonic boom problem. And when we thought we had a solution that would work, we did some airliner designs that incorporated that technology. So we've done a lot of that work. So we kind of know what level of sound you have to get down to where people, you know, either find it not objectionable or don't hear it. Mm-hmm. But, you know, those are laboratory studies. So we really need to get information from people in their own homes, in communities.
0: And so how many years away do you think we are in seeing supersonic travel, maybe at a cost that is affordable? I suppose that's the big question.
3: That's the big question. So, you know, it's hard to say. The way the market works is a lot of times, you know, the first product is a high-end product that kind of blazes a trail. And then the next generation is accessible to more people. And that's kind of the way NASA envisions it. We want to bring supersonic travel back so that we can gain experience with it. In the meantime, continue to develop the technologies that make the airplanes more capable, but also more affordable.
0: Okay. Peter Cohen, I appreciate your time this morning. Thank you for this.
3: Oh, you're very welcome. Thank you.
0: Peter Cohen is the integration manager for NASA's Quest mission and has been working on NASA's supersonic programs for the last 30 years. He joined me from the agency's Langley Research Center in Virginia. Coming up after your regional update.
4: I have an idea. Why don't we use the sevens first? Because then we can figure out how much groups of sevens.
5: That is a good idea.
6: I think I found the answer. Oh my God.
0: That's a glimpse into a math class using a teaching method known as inquiry-based or discovery learning. How we teach math varies across this country, and that subject is hotly debated. Coming up, how one Manitoba school board says it has cracked the code on math success. I'm Rebecca Zanbergen, and you're listening to The Current.

0: At 9:30, it's 4 degrees. Good morning, I'm Ken Dawson. Here's an update from the CBC Edmonton Newsroom. Separatist leaders in Alberta say Ottawa's announcement of a West Coast pipeline doesn't move the needle for them on wanting to stay in Confederation. Corey Morgan with the Pathway to Independence Group says the separation issue is much deeper than the pipeline for people like him. Jeffrey Rath, a lawyer for Stay Free Alberta, says Alberta should still go its own way and take the new pipeline and its billions of dollars in revenue with it. The U.S. military is sending a third aircraft carrier strike group to the Middle East. This comes as U.S. President Trump warns of new strikes against Iran. Trump has reportedly explored the possibility of ramping up attacks on Iran after the U.S. midterm elections. At least 8,000 additional sailors and Marines are also being dispatched to the region. According to a U.S. official, a third carrier could arrive by the end of October. Checking weather, a mixed sky today as the high reaches 16 degrees. Clearing overnight as the low dips to 3. Sunshine through the weekend, a high of 16 tomorrow, 19 on Sunday. 21 in the sunshine Monday. Currently in Edmonton, it's 4 degrees.
1: I'm Rebecca Zanbergen, and you're listening to The Current. It is October now, and millions of children from across this country have settled back into their school routines. Still, there is concern students aren't learning what they need to, especially when it comes to math. OECD standardized test scores out last month show basic math skills have fallen to the lowest level they've ever been in Canada. New Brunswick is experiencing the sharpest decline. The CBC's Julia Poggle went to one school in Gimli, Manitoba, where staff say big changes have meant big results for kids on their math tests. But along the way, she unearthed a deeper controversy about the best way to teach math. Here is her documentary, Are Your Kids Learning Math the Right Way?
2: 20 divided by 4 is what, Jackson?
3: 5.
2: 12 divided by 4 is what, Veda?
3: 3. You got it.
4: I'm inside Dr. George Johnson Public School in Gimli, Manitoba. Grade 4 students are sitting quietly in rows, calling out the answers to a timed test they've just completed. It's something that happens most days in math class here.
5: I like it.
6: Why?
5: I like math. I don't really know. Like, it's hard, but I like it.
2: 14 divided by 7 is what, Karina?
3: 2, excellent.
4: Focused kids in individual desks reciting answers to math questions. For some of you out there, you might be thinking, yeah, that's math class. So? Well, at a time when math scores across the country and globally have been on the decline, turns out how you teach young people math is a hotly contested topic.
7: You don't compromise between good instruction and bad instruction. Why would anyone do that?
8: As we get a bit exhausted with, you know, sort of this conversation about it being a dichotomy, because that way of thinking about it is both divisive, but it's also false.
4: But in Gimli, Manitoba, they've started to use something called direct instruction. And according to Jessica Warden, who works for this Manitoba school board, since they've started, they feel like they've cracked the code to math success.
9: Yeah, like we want to do the best we can for kids, and we think that we've figured out how.
10: Morning, Ellie. How are you?
11: I
10: did one round of change in math, mostly high school math, about 8 years ago.
11: Maureen, how are you?
4: Scott Hill is the superintendent of Gimli Schools.
11: Okay, yeah.
4: We found a quiet place to talk in the principal's office.
12: Field trips, we have a track and field day, we've got...
13: Oh, nice.
4: I have a team of Evergreen school staff sitting with me, eager to tell me about the changes they've made.
10: When the provincial government began publishing the results of the grade 12 provincial standards tests, we found ourselves at the bottom of the list in the province on at least one of those grade 12 provincial standards tests in math. And we wanted to make sure that we tried to make a course correction around our math results.
4: In high school, cell phones were no longer allowed in class.
10: When we talked to students about that, was that they would describe classrooms as being spaces where they could kind of take it or leave it.
4: Scott also says there's a change in expectations. Kids had to show up on time and really participate in order to get a good grade. And in younger grades, no more split classes, only a single grade per class.
10: That classroom then becomes a grade one expert.
4: And then there's the style of teaching.
10: We're just beginning now, really, I think, changes in math, particularly at the elementary level, to make sure we're incorporating direct explicit instruction.
4: Direct or explicit instruction. Scott and his team also came across a podcast called Chalk and Talk, created by a math professor at the University of Winnipeg. A podcast with a battle cry.
13: That explicit instruction is the best way to teach novice learners.
4: This is Anna Stocky. And according to her, years of not primarily using direct or explicit instruction has done real damage. Okay, explicit or direct instruction. This is what we saw before. Clearly teaching essential math content with lots of practice. Again, some of you are like, yeah, that's math class. But I'll tell you what it's in comparison to in a minute. For now, what you need to know is
13: we have more students who are struggling and fewer students who are excelling in math. And that's a big problem. Why would we want to be doing so much worse than we were 15, 20 years ago? Yeah, so I am a math professor. So I have a PhD in math.
4: I'm in Professor Stocky's office, also her podcast studio.
13: I have like other sound panels over here.
4: At the University of Winnipeg.
13: Well, let's see. Okay, so up here we have...
4: There's an oil painting covered in numbers leaning against the wall.
13: So that's a Euler's number, E.
4: And a framed poster.
13: So this is my math genealogy. I got my PhD at the University of Alberta, and my supervisor was Gerald Cliff, and his supervisor was Irving
4: All connected
13: Reiner,
4: in a family tree of sorts.
13: All the way up. And you can see...
4: So yeah, math is a massive part of her life. And she believes it plays a big role in all of our lives.
13: It helps students think logically, to think critically.
4: She's really worried kids aren't getting the basic math skills they need to function in the world. And she sees it as a crisis.
13: Certainly Canada's been declining over time.
4: PISA. A program for international student assessment, which measures student achievement and tests math skill to meet, quote, real life challenges, says Canada is in the top 10 of all ranked countries in the world. But the concerning factor to Anna is the decline in scores.
13: Most countries have been declining in math. That doesn't mean that we shouldn't pay attention to it, though.
4: Since 2003, scores have steadily dropped.
13: But worse than that, the percentage of students performing at the lowest levels on PISA has doubled in many provinces. And the percentage of students performing at the top levels, so our high flyers, our STEM-ready students, has halved.
4: According to PISA, these high-performing students have gone from 20% of students in 2003

0: 15 years ago, we noticed that they weren't really doing much math in schools. So it was essentially, you know, there was a problem of the day.
1: In the 80s, a form of math instruction called inquiry or discovery learning was taking root. Kids might be in small groups grappling together over a math problem, maybe finding different methods to get to a solution, with the teacher guiding on the side. The process of finding an answer, that struggle, often just as important as what the answer is. The Western and Northern Canadian Protocol from 2006 outlines how to balance traditional explicit instruction with inquiry by, quote, decreasing emphasis on rote calculation, drill and practice, more time is available for concept development, and how that appeared to Anna in her daughter's class.
0: They were not even learning the standard vertical algorithms for arithmetic. So what I mean by that is like adding in columns with a carry, subtracting with a borrow. So, you know, when kids aren't even learning basic arithmetic in primary school, we have a serious problem. You need to know your times tables off by heart because it makes later math much easier. We know very well that math is cumulative, that it's like a ladder. And if you are missing rungs on that ladder, the gaps are going to compound and it's going to be really difficult to learn later math.
1: So Anna had an idea.
0: We started hosting a math club at our house, so my daughter would come over with her friends and we would do math with the kids. But then more people wanted to be in the math club because a lot of parents knew that this is a big problem, that kids aren't learning math. And so we started a nonprofit, Archimedes Math Schools, and we just opened it up. So it just started picking up. Then my colleagues and I founded an advocacy group called Wise Math to advocate for changes to the math curriculum.
1: And then?
0: So I started doing the podcast in 2023.
1: And many episodes discuss how inquiry learning, according to Anna and other experts, is failing kids when it comes to math.
0: I'm not here to make friends, Julia. I'm not here to make friends. They have this idea that learning should be, I guess what you'd call student-centered, that the child should be at the center of it, that they should be allowed to sort of dictate, decide their own learning, that they should be able to invent strategies and that type of thing, and that this will, in the end, make them better math problem solvers. But it doesn't work that way because when children have nothing to work with, they can't be successful.
2: Feel quite sensitive about this subject.
1: It's a stance Martha Koch, a professor of math education and proponent of inquiry-based learning, takes issue with.
2: We do have to disrupt that idea that inquiry-based learning is, you know, expecting students to discover math concepts all by themselves. It's anything but that, right? It's teachers really carefully planning very specific mathematics learning experiences so that students can engage in that mathematical thinking, develop a deeper conceptual understanding of math.
1: Martha says she's been involved in math education research for the past 30 years. She teaches at the other university in Winnipeg called the University of Manitoba. When I talked to her, she just returned from a conference where she met with many other math education professionals from across Canada to discuss how to best teach math. And the critique from Anna and her podcast is something she's been pushing back against for a while.
2: Straight memorization. I mean, you would know in your own life. Some people you know have a great memory. Some people don't have such a great memory. So what are we doing for a child who doesn't have such a great memory? We know that in mathematics classrooms where students are encouraged to use manipulatives or objects and various kinds of representations, whether that's physical models or diagrams or other forms of representation, as they're digging into math concepts and engaging in mathematical thinking, reasoning and problem solving, are really key parts of inquiry-based learning in mathematics classrooms. We can say, hey, you walk up to an ice cream counter and there are four different flavors. How many different kinds of two scoop ice cream cones can you make? Right. And so right away, a child can begin to figure that out. They may not get to the full total number, but they can start to come up with examples right away.
1: It can look something like this.
3: I have an idea. Why don't we use the sevens first? Because then we can figure out how much groups of sevens.
4: That is a good idea.
1: This is a video Joe Bowler shared with me. She's a professor at Stanford University.

0: University's Faculty of Education and a big figure in the American inquiry-based learning landscape.
1: Inquiry-based learning, I think for me, is having students use their own ideas and combine their own thinking with standard mathematical methods. It's about giving students opportunity to take methods and adapt them and apply them and use them to solve real problems. And in that process, they tend to be able to be a bit more creative and use their own thinking and their own ideas, which is usually much more interesting for them.
0: Her story also expresses how heated this battle of the methods can get. A new math curriculum was adopted in California in 2023, one that Joe Bowler and many other math education experts were advisors on. Critics called into question the validity of some of Bowler's research, attacks which Bowler characterizes as part of an anti-DEI movement.
2: The answer is when all these match the criteria and they're like one remaining left.
0: In this video, kids are gathered around what math education people call manipulatives. In this case, small blocks, which kids are using to come up with their own way of solving a math problem. Their teacher talks about why she loves this style of teaching.
3: I mean, there were kids today that when they figured something out, they were so excited.
4: I think I found the answer. Oh my God, just by doing all of this, I think I already found the answer. Look.
0: Martha says a reliance on direct instruction with memorization and timed tests.
5: We actually end up doing is pushing a lot of students out of mathematical work at all. And so we again have learning theory research and mathematics education research that shows us that if I just have a procedure, I may not know when to apply it, or I might know for long enough to write the test at the end of the month, but you know, a couple of months or years later, if I don't have a conceptual underpinning for that procedure, I really won't know when to apply it.
0: Which is pretty much the opposite of what Anna thinks. She points to research to back her up. She says you can't understand the bigger concept if you don't have basic procedures down first.
6: So it's like, you know, when you first learn to skate, you're kind of wobbly on the skates. You don't want to go into a hockey game. I mean, you could, but then if there's kids in the hockey game who can skate really quickly, they're going to skate circles around you. It's going to be a humiliating experience, right?
0: Anna says we sell kids short if we don't believe they can find mastering a complex subject interesting. She's seen it work. And so has the grade 7 teacher at Gimli High School.
7: Looks like we're all just thinking about it logically. 75 cents plus 20 cents.
8: By treating them equally, then I teach them the same way. My name is Abel Lugumire, and I've been teaching for 2 years.
0: Abel teaches grade 7 at Gimli High School, and he thinks
8: what makes direct instruction very cool is I don't waste time on 1,000 things. Yes, we're going to learn at different paces, but we don't have to have 1,000 ways of doing one thing. And once I did that, then kids' engagement skyrocks.
0: I'm watching Abel teach using direct instruction. The students have these mini whiteboards. Abel calls out a question, and every student is expected to respond with their answer written on the board. Time's up, and they hold up their whiteboard in front of them.
8: Let me see.
0: Abel walks around, checking the answers, and if one kid doesn't have it right, he pauses to help him out. I mean, I know a reporter's watching, but these kids are dialed in. I chat with a few of Abel's grade 7 students, two girls who were checking their answers together during the lesson.
9: Yeah, we're pretty focused during math because lots of kids in that class, I'm pretty sure, like math.
10: I personally love math. I feel like I'm pretty good at math. I mean, there's some things I could definitely work on, but I'm pretty good at it.
9: Yeah, like tests don't usually stress me out in math because I'm pretty good at them. But I don't get stressed because during class he does most of the answers just with different numbers. So on the test we'll be prepared and know what we're gonna expect.
0: According to some inquiry education advocates, testing can create test anxiety and eventually push certain kids away from math. But Anna says,
6: there actually is no evidence, by the way, that time testing causes math anxiety.
0: It highlights a point in all of this that can be a bit confusing for us non-academic math and math education people. It's something you've heard a few times already.
6: Research shows.
5: Supported by research.
6: Good research.
5: Decades of research.
0: Research that both sides say prove their style of teaching is the right way to go. Now, Anna says there's a big difference in the kind of research she's talking about.
6: When people in education say research shows, you have to be very careful about it. It could mean anything. It could mean a blog piece. It could mean an opinion piece. I mean, these papers get published in education journals. You know, look at the Institute for Education Sciences. Look at the National Math Advisory Panel final report. They synthesized good research, you know, and by that I mean the kind of research that's actually generalizable.
0: Martha Koch disagrees wholeheartedly. She points to stacks of high-caliber, peer-reviewed journals filling her shelves, many of which celebrate the outcomes of inquiry learning, outcomes that aren't always connected to high grades. According to her and many other education advocates, high grades aren't the only thing students should be getting from school.
5: I think there's no doubt that report card grades are enormously valuable for students. One thing that's really important to think about for report card grades is that it's much more than adding up points on tests or quizzes. You know, there's broad agreement that all of the curriculum documents in Canada ask students to develop many, many things beyond what we might call basic skills. So it's not just content knowledge, it's engaging in problem solving in sustained ways and, you know, keeping going when it gets tough, being able to work collaboratively with other students in some of the problem solving and other things that are going on.
0: Martha says the creators of these larger international assessments like PISA and TIMSS,
5: they are actually very upfront about the limitations of these assessments. They aren't a particularly good measure of how well we're doing teaching the curriculum in our province. There's so much mathematical thinking, and this is well documented, that really cannot be effectively assessed on a one-time large-scale assessment like that. So one way we might interpret lower scores is that teachers are maybe focused on other aspects of mathematical thinking that aren't on the assessment. And maybe that's not so bad. I just think that those assessments provide one useful point of information, but should not be interpreted as a fulsome picture of how mathematics education is happening in any province or in the country overall.
0: But after many years of promoting discovery and inquiry learning, in some places, the pendulum might be swinging to direct instruction. This fall, Ontario is rolling out a, quote, back to basics kindergarten curriculum. And in Australia, some districts have integrated direct instruction into their curriculum expectations. Anna knows all about it. She just joined a team at La Trobe University in Australia as part of their Science of Mathematics Education Lab. It's the end of the year as I walk around Gimli's schools. Some students are out on field days and others are laughing as they exit the hallways into the sunny afternoon. Teachers tell me they love the vibe at these schools. They like teaching here. Scott Hill, superintendent of Gimli Schools, thinks part of why direct instruction is working in his district is because he's giving teachers training and resources to follow. And Scott and Jessica show me they're very happy with the results of the changes they've made.
11: Math scores.
12: Oh, yeah. So these are pre-Cal math scores.
11: In 2017, we were at 39.1%. And in 2024, we're at 81.5%.
12: That's like an average score on our grade 12 pre-calculus provincial math test.
11: Out of 100.
12: Yeah.
0: From 39% to 81%. Scores basically double. Scott reminds me this style of teaching is just one of the many changes they've implemented. But still.
12: It's a massive change, yeah. You can just see and feel the difference because even on a quick visit, you're hearing the voices of basically all 20 kids in the room. It's about trying to make sure that every kid will have the tools to participate, you know, say things out loud when those things need to be said. So we think that the pathway to get there is more likely through, you know, our version of direct and explicit instruction than it is through other iterations of that we've tried pretty enthusiastically that are built around the idea of inquiry or discovery learning or emergent learning. I feel like, I don't know, really grateful in, you know, that what are probably my last 5 to 10 years in my career, I'm going to feel like I was part of something that was really making a significant, noticeable, measurable, and observable difference in the lives of kids.
0: For Anna, a good indicator of the need to address the challenges of teaching math right now are the number of teachers who are reaching out, many of them feeling lost as to how to actually do their job.
6: It's overwhelming. I need an assistant because I get so many emails and I can't respond to all of them. Like, think about the fact that you have all these teachers around the world. They're writing to a math professor with a podcast about math for help. You know, that shouldn't be happening.
0: This whole debate has been framed as a math war.
6: I don't like the phrase math wars. I think it's distracting. I think the phrase math wars characterizes this as some sort of silly argument that people are having, and it isn't silly. It's actually rather serious. I also don't agree with, let's just try to come up with a common ground and a compromise. It isn't about compromise. It isn't about balance. It's, you don't compromise between good instruction and bad instruction. Why would anyone do that? You have to take good instruction. Right? So we have to teach in a way that is going to give us the best math outcomes for students.
5: That way of thinking about it is both divisive, so it tends to pit, you know, people one against another, which is not helpful and not constructive. But it's also false in the sense that it's not supported by research. So we know that there's no one single strategy that's going to be effective for all learners. Learners are diverse, complex individuals. So is mathematics, right? There's no one single recipe for effective teaching. It is never going to be all explicit or direct instruction or all inquiry-based, right?
6: Education belongs to kids, right? I don't know why I'm doing this. Don't get me crying on there. I'm very tough. It doesn't belong to adults, right? It's the children that are in there every day, and it's their future that we have to look out for.
13: That documentary was produced by Julia Poggle with the CBC's Audio Documentary Unit. And that is our program for today. Stay tuned to Radio 1 for Q. Earlier this morning, we talked about whether supersonic flight is making a quiet comeback without the sonic boom. So we'll leave you with Tom Petty and the Heartbreakers. Here's Learning to Fly. I'm Rebecca Zanbergen, sitting in for Matt Galloway. Thanks for listening to The Current, and have a wonderful weekend.

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5: Some say that Darlene Love has the greatest voice in the history of pop music. And you've probably heard that voice on songs like He's a Rebel or Christmas, Baby Please Come Home. So why isn't she a household name? A new documentary is exploring that question, and Darlene herself will be here to tell you all about it.
6: This is the CBC Edmonton News. At 10 o'clock, it's 4 degrees in Edmonton. Good morning, I'm Ken Dawson. Here's what's making news this hour. A traffic note, Edmonton police say the intersection of Argyle Road and 75th Street is closed in all directions due to a collision. They're advising motorists to take alternate routes. The CEO of Trans Mountain Corp says he believes the new Pacific Link pipeline will have shovels in the ground by next September. Trans Mountain will develop and operate the $35 to $43 billion project on behalf of the federal and provincial governments. Mark Mackey is the Crown Corporation's CEO. He says now that it has been designated a project of national interest, work will progress quickly.
7: I think it's realistic. I think back about big projects that were done in the past. I go back seeing Trans Mountain's history to the last expansion through the Jasper National Park area back in the mid 2000s, and that got done in a very efficient time frame. I don't see why that can't be the way it is again.
6: Mackey says Trans Mountains has built a reputation as a trusted partner and a proven builder, and that will help them work with First Nations partners on this new Pacific Link pipeline. Meantime, yesterday's pipeline announcement has some in Fort McMurray hopeful about their future. Jamie Malbouf reports.
8: Yesterday, Prime Minister Mark Carney announced the Pacific Link pipeline is the first project of national interest. That means the project will be fast-tracked. The pipeline would bring 1 million barrels of oil a day from Alberta to BC. Sandy Bowman is the mayor of the regional municipality of Wood Buffalo.
9: With the province and the federal government working together, it's going to be big things for Alberta, Fort McMurray, and the entire country.
8: 45% of the project will be owned by the federal government's Trans Mountain Corporation, 45% will be the government of Alberta, and 10% will be Pembina Pipeline Corporation. Indigenous groups will be offered a minimum 10% stake in the project. Fort McKay Chief Raymond Powder says his nation and others are interested in that piece.
10: They want to be a part of the equity. They want 10%.
8: The conditions document setting out the requirements for the project is expected to be done in September 2027. Jamie Malbouf, CBC News, Fort McMurray.
6: At least two people have been hurt due to a fire at a CNRL gas plant east of Calgary this morning. In a statement, the oil and gas company says the fire started around 5:45 this morning. They say it is now under control. Stars tells CBC that one man in his 70s has been flown to hospital. EMS says he's in life-threatening condition, while a second patient was treated at the scene. The plant is located about 40 kilometers east of Strathmore. The Trump administration is using money to air a series of TV ads promoting the U.S. president. As Mike Crawley reports, the ads come as Donald Trump confronts dismal polling numbers and the prospect of losing Congress to the Democrats.
11: That's the soundtrack to a TV ad featuring rapid-fire images of U.S. President Donald Trump. The words, paid for by the U.S. government, are superimposed on the ad. White House officials call these public service announcements, reminding Americans to love their country.
12: They were pure propaganda.
11: The top Democrat in the Senate, Chuck Schumer.
12: Trump is getting you, American taxpayer, to pay for his political ads.
11: Scott Tallon is a communications professor at American University in Washington. He doubts the ads will do much to boost Trump's now record low approval rating.
13: People pretty much have their opinions formed
11: U.S. laws prohibit elected officials from using taxpayer funds for their election campaigns. The White House says there's nothing illegal going on because Trump isn't on the ballot for the midterms in early November. Those elections will determine which party controls Congress for the remainder of Trump's term. Mike Crawley, CBC News, Washington.
6: Meantime, Trump is pressuring European countries to release some of their diesel reserves. Prices are up around the globe, and Trump says he is prepared to restrict U.S. exports. Releasing strategic reserves in Europe could bring down prices over the short term, but it could increase the demand once those stocks run out. The U.S. is the world's biggest producer and supplier of diesel. Taking a look at weather, a mixed sky this afternoon with a high of 16 degrees. Clearing overnight as the low dips to 3. Sunshine through the weekend, a high of 16 tomorrow, 19 on the way for Sunday. Currently in Edmonton, it's 4 degrees.
3: Hey, I'm Jill Deacon, in for Tom Power. Welcome to Q. Darlene Love is widely considered to be one of the greatest singers in the history of pop music. But circumstances and a certain Phil Spector kept her identity buried. Until now, a new documentary finally shines a spotlight on Darlene Love. She'll reflect on spending most of her career 20 feet from stardom. Plus, if you happen to play in a low-stakes beer league softball team, look around. You just might see fabulous material for a satirical TV series. Hey, it worked for Jay Stevens. The Calgary director will be here to tell you the inspiration and the story behind Slow Pitch. That's coming up on Q. Every once in a while, you hear about a musician whose work is everywhere. I mean, maybe you were vaguely aware of their name, but you just had no idea their work was on so much stuff. For a lot of people, Darlene Love is like that. Even if you don't know the name, you've heard the voice. She's done backup vocals for, are you ready? Elvis Presley, Aretha Franklin, Sam Cooke, Frank Sinatra, Dionne Warwick, Marvin Gaye, Bobby Darin. The list goes on and on and on. And then she has also done lead vocals. She became the queen of Christmas with this one. Yeah.

0: That's Darlene Love with Christmas, Baby Please Come Home. For over 20 years, she performed that song on David Letterman's show every holiday season. And yet still, somehow, Darlene Love just isn't quite a household name. Well, as you're about to hear, a major reason why is one man, Phil Spector. The famous and famously abusive producer made it so that Darlene Love never got her due. Until now. There is a new documentary called I Know Where I've Been that takes you through this incredible career of hers, the highs, the lows, the moments when she was celebrated, and the moments when she was overlooked. The film won the People's Choice Documentary Award at this year's Toronto International Film Festival, and there are some pretty cool people interviewed about Darlene throughout the documentary. Dionne Warwick is in it, Cher, Bruce Springsteen, Stephen Van Zandt, Nancy Sinatra, David Letterman, Paul Schaefer. That's where Tom started up his conversation with Darlene Love about what it's like to see all these larger-than-life artist legends tell her story.
1: What is it like to sit in a chair and see these people talk about how much you mean to them and all the, you know, the kind words they have for you?
2: That's the whole thing. I haven't heard them do it until this film. Like David Letterman, I never knew what he thought about me because I know he loved me. He thought, you know, he wouldn't let me come and do that show for 28 years and sing just that one song if he didn't like me.
1: Yeah.
2: Because he's the man.
1: Well, there's sort of a parallel there. Like when he was a kid, he talks about how he had to listen, like his parents' music was like Henry Mancini and all this kind of like pretty, I mean, solid music, but kind of square music.
2: Yes.
1: And he heard you and everything kind of opened up for him. The world changed. And I really enjoyed reading about your early days and reading about and watching in this doc, your early days in music. I didn't know how strict your parents were about the delineation between secular and sacred music. Can you talk to me a little bit about that?
2: Yeah, my father was a pastor, and I have three brothers, and I have a sister, and we're all very close in age, maybe a year apart we are from one another. And when I say strict, he was more strict with us because of the organization that we were in. No makeup, no pants, all that kind of thing.
1: Yeah, yeah, yeah.
2: But what was great about my father, he let us do it because we did it we didn't wear hot pants or your butt hanging out or anything like that. He let us go to movies. That was a no-no in our organization.
1: But your mom didn't want you to sing secular. She didn't want to, not sing, she didn't want to hear it around the house.
2: No. Oh, no. We couldn't play that kind of music in my house. No, it was all Marian Anderson, all mostly gospel music.
1: Yeah.
2: She listened to Nat King Cole, Frank Sinatra. That's the kind of music that was played in my house.
1: We have a pretty important song to you. It's not one of your own songs, but a pretty important song to you. Can we play that?

0: tell me what you're hearing and why we're playing it for you.
1: That song would never get played in my house.
0: That's Hank Ballard and the Midnighters with Annie Had a Baby. But my understanding is Through the Dock, a pretty important song to you when you were a kid, right?
1: Yeah, but I heard the song at my friend's house, not in my house.
0: Was it mind exploding when you heard that? Was it like, oh my God, this is devil music and I'm hearing it?
1: And I really thought about that when I heard that song. This is what they're talking about, the devil's music. Annie Had a Baby, Can't Work No More. Oh, no. That's the kind of music they were really talking. They wasn't talking about He's a Rebel or Do Run Run, yeah, any of those songs.
0: But you loved it.
1: Yes, because I thought it was a great idea. Who would think of making a song like that? And they played it on the radio. Yeah,
0: that's some of my favorite parts of this documentary, finding about all these old songs that I didn't know or finding out about that. And then I love hearing about how you moved from Texas back to California. Your family joins a much larger church. And it's there that you kind of find out, someone says to you, hey, you have a really spectacular voice. Can you tell me what you remember of that moment? Even like something you might remember feeling of like, oh, wow, I have a bit of a gift here.
1: The lady that was the choir director, Cora Martin, was a large gospel singer. And her mother was a big gospel singer. And I'm going to this church with my girlfriend who lived right down the street from me. And it's a choir of 75 people singing. And that's what I said, that's what I want to do. Lord, I just love the whole idea of a choir singing harmony. Beautiful. And then Cora Martin said, you got a great voice, girl. You need to share that voice. And I went, okay. And I'm just standing there going, okay. And like, really? But she had what they call a music mark, where they sold music, gospel music, and she rehearsed her singers at the studio.
0: Yeah.
1: And they said, you're going to be singing this song on Sunday. And I'm going, I don't sing in public. I was afraid to sing. I didn't know people were going to like my voice.
0: Yeah.
1: But the fact that she saw something in me that nobody else saw, because I love blending.
0: Yeah.
1: And so I sung the song in the church service. The church was one of the larger churches in L.A. at the time, about 1,500 people. And to see them worship with me while I'm singing this song and getting up applauding and clapping and really having a good time.
0: Life changing, yeah.
1: I had no idea you could sing and make people feel that way.
0: Let me skip ahead a little bit because you end up, you talked earlier about how you were singing backups for a long time before you ever did any of the big hits we would know you for or not know you for, to be honest. We'll talk about that in a second. But you talk in the documentary about, being in the Blossoms, getting picked up from school, working as backup singers for artists like Sam Cooke. Sam Cooke also faced a lot of internal conflict and external conflict.
1: And I think a lot of time because his father was a minister, too.
0: Did you ever talk about it, the two of you?
1: We did and we didn't. We kind of like, that's not part of our life anymore. God is the center of our life, not all the stuff that went along. Because I've always believed singing is singing. It doesn't matter, not Annie Had a Baby.
0: Yeah,
1: but it's different singing. That's all it really is.
0: Oh, so it wasn't like you said like no to God and no to the music.
1: No,
0: you,
1: because I think he gave me that liberty.
0: Who, God or Sam Cooke? or
1: you
0: are
1: did
0: they the
1: not
0: same?
1: You did not say that.
0: No, was it? I mean, when you say he gave me that liberty, who gave
1: no,
0: me that liberty?
1: No, I meant God.
0: Oh,
1: he gave me the liberty to sing, just to sing. He didn't say whether it was good singing, bad singing, or how I was singing. I just. When I got with Phil Spector, that was the kind of singing we were doing. I would never sing Annie Had a Baby. I wouldn't sing any of those songs.
0: No, but I'm trying to understand that, and I think I do, that, like, you must have faced some internal, like, tension around, like, your faith in God and what you were told was appropriate music
1: because
0: to sing.
1: Because you have to realize they had a whole different... Yeah. Older Christians had a whole nother idea about what Christianity is.
0: Yeah.
1: God does, too. He never... not want you to do or be who for me to do what I wanted to do.
0: How beautiful that you got there.
1: Yeah, huh? And you know what? The Christians are the hardest people on what we do.
0: Yeah.
1: And Sam Willie went through it because he was a big, big gospel
0: big
1: singer.
0: Star.
1: Yes. Yeah. And it was kind of not fair to him.
0: Yeah.
1: They didn't give him that gift.
0: Yeah.
1: God gave them that gift and he knew what he wanted to do. So it was between him and God, not the Christian, because I had Christian people come up to my father because I was doing a television show at that time called Shindig.
0: Big, huge hit
1: TV
0: show.
1: I don't know if you were born yet.
0: I'm familiar with it. I watch, it, it, it, is very much in the documentary.
1: Yes, yeah. And after we did it and the people saw me on the show, they were bold enough to say, why are you letting your daughter sing those kind of songs on this television, this rock and roll, you know, television show? And my father's answer to them was, why were you watching it?
0: Yeah.
1: It wasn't that, you know, what's wrong with it? That's what she does.
0: You have a gift and you might as well share it, you know?
1: Exactly. Yeah.
0: One thing that really struck me about the documentary is just finding out how many songs you're on. This is maybe silly, but it's my favorite thing because you're known as the Queen of Christmas because of Christmas Baby, Please Come Home, which we'll talk about later. I didn't know you're also the Princess of Halloween. Can you play that?
2: They played the Monster Mash.
0: Look at our executive producer Baze's face. She just put her hand on her head. Darling, look, are you on the Monster Mash?
1: Yes.
0: What do you remember about Bobby Boris Pickett?
1: He wasn't there.
0: Okay.
1: The background singers, the Blossoms, they asked us to sing, and whatever we wanted to sing as the background, that's what we did.
0: Do you remember that session?
1: Oh, yeah, who wouldn't?
0: What do you remember about it?
1: No, what was funny about it was a Halloween song, okay? I have a Christmas song, now I got a Halloween song.
0: You need an Easter song, is what you need. I'm going to St. Patrick's Day. I'm Irish, I'll write a St. Patrick's Day song. It'll be good. So you mentioned the Blossoms, the group you're in, the beginning is a professional musician. And you mentioned earlier that Phil Spector enters the picture. For people who don't know, Phil Spector, you know, a very important producer in the history of rock and roll. He's a very hard guy to talk about, actually. He's wunderkind, like, you know, child prodigy, hit maker, pioneered a lot of multi-tracking approaches, the wall of sound, also a very deeply manipulative, abusive guy as well. Can you give me your first impression? What do you remember first meeting Phil?
1: I remember him because he was this little short man who had on a toupee,
0: yeah,
1: and a suit tie, and yeah, the whole thing. Unlike anybody that you go into the studio, you're getting ready to work, you're not going to be in a suit and tie.
0: Yeah.
1: And do you remember them heels they used to wear? It was like almost like that dancer that...
0: Like a chunky...
1: Chunky, that big one.
0: Yeah.
1: He wore the highest ones you could find. Because I think Phil was probably maybe 5'2", 5'3", very short. And I just looked him over and went, and we're getting ready to record with him?
0: Yeah.
1: Really? What kind of music is he going to do?
0: Yeah.
1: But we had worked with so many different producers and everything. He was the strangest one out of all of them, especially the way he looked. And I think I was the only person that knew he wore a toupee.
0: How did you know that?
1: I just looked at it and said, what's wrong with your hair?
0: you could kind of tell.
1: Nobody would ever say that to Phil. Well, I was saying it as a joke.
0: Yeah.
1: Because nobody...
0: You said it to him?
1: Yes.
0: No,
1: I'm serious.
0: How did he take it?
1: He just fluffed it off like, nobody knows that.
0: Yeah.
1: And he got real serious. And I went, I said something I wasn't supposed to say.
0: When you started making music together, did you have the awareness of either, you know... Well, did you have the awareness that, like, oh, this seems actually kind of special, the music I'm making here?
1: Not really. I was unsure about him because I'd never seen anybody like him before that was making great music. But then it dawned on me, these are the kind of people that make great music that don't look like the normal person.
0: Yeah.
1: And that's exactly what he did.
0: Yeah, but for you, I mean, you must have been thinking, this is some beautiful music that I'm a part of, you know?
1: Once I got started in it.
0: Yeah.
1: Like, the first thing I did was with him was He's a Rebel.
3: He's a rebel and he'll never, ever be any good. He's a rebel cause he never, never does what he should. Just because...
4: I'm Jill Deacon, in for Tom Power. You're listening to Q, and you're in the middle of Tom's conversation with the great Darlene Love. There is a new documentary about her called Darlene Love, I Know Where I've Been, and tells the story of her remarkable career. The song you just heard a bit of there was He's a Rebel. And you just heard Darlene talk a little bit about her work with Phil Spector. What is so wild about this chapter in her life is that Darlene was the voice on that number one hit, but it was released as a Crystals song. Phil Spector didn't tell her that her name wouldn't be on it. He essentially erased Darlene Love. Even when the Crystals performed it, they were actually lip-syncing Darlene's vocals. But as Darlene told Tom Power, most people had no idea that was happening, but that was pretty typical Phil Spector behavior. Here's more of Tom's conversation with Darlene Love.
1: you have to realize, too, people found out about it because nobody really knew that that was happening at the time. So they almost got crucified by their friends. You're singing to this song. Who is that girl that's singing that song? It's not you guys.
0: Yeah.
1: So they got it that way. In California, it was completely different because all the musicians knew I had did it. And the people at the session knew, but nobody knew anything about the Crystals. He had a little success with the Crystals before, you know, they did He's a Rebel. That's the reason why, the biggest reason he chose the Crystals over me. I hadn't had any kind of record about having a big hit record. They did. That happened to me a lot with Phil. Songs that I thought I was going to get, like River Deep, Mountain High.
0: Yeah, the great moment in the documentary about that.
1: I love that song. I think that's probably, to me, is one of the best songs ever written.
0: Yeah, Tina Turner.
1: It's a great song to sing to, you know, and that song is like it's still new to me every time I sing it.
0: And it was supposed to be yours, right?
1: So Phil gave me the record. He told me to go, and not the record, the demo. I want you to go home, learn the song, teach it to the girls, and we're going to go in the studio and record it. And I said, wow, this is one song that I'm really going to love doing. And we got to the studio, and Tina was there.
0: Tina Turner.
1: Nobody had to tell me why she was there. I knew why she was there. And it was like, that I think hurt me more than anything else Phil did. Because that was one song I really liked and I wanted to record it. Me and Phil, I didn't speak to him for a long time after that.
0: How was sitting in the chair for this documentary and telling these kind of stories? How did you find it?
1: Oh, I can deal with it now.
0: Yeah.
1: You know, 60 years ago.
0: Yeah.
1: You know, that was a long water under, and I tell Dionne Warwick all the time, learning experience. You can't trust everybody and everything what they say.
0: Dionne Warwick figures heavily in the documentary.
1: Yeah, it's my buddy. She still is.
0: You had things hadn't worked out the way that you were hoping they would in the music industry as a solo artist.
1: Right.
0: And she really took you and your family with her.
1: Oh, yeah.
0: Can you talk about that? Like it became a bit of a chosen family of all these sort of families touring together as part of her tour.
1: I fell in love with Dionne Warwick when she had Don't Make Me Over and Bobby Sox and the Blue Dream, the group that I was part of too because of Phil Spector, at Christmas time went to the Fox Theater in New York City and did a Christmas show with Murray DeKay, the big disc jockey of the day. And Dionne was on that show. And we became friends then. And at Christmas time, she said, you guys need to, I'm going to have a dinner for everybody. And we all went to her house. She's an amazing cook. And we had Thanksgiving dinner at her house. And Bobby Sheen, who was with us, left us, went off with somebody, and forgot we all came to the dinner together. And we said, what are we going to do? She's in Jersey, and we have to get a ride back to New York and a show that night.
0: Yeah.
1: And she said, well, you guys might as well stay here with me, you know, spend the night here. There's plenty of room. Listen, the couch, the floor, we'll make up, you know, and we became really, really, really close.
0: And then later, when she was a big star, she took you and your children out with her, right?
1: Oh, yes. I went out as a background singer for her for over 10 years.
0: Yeah.
1: And I, at that point in my career, thought that's what I was going to be doing the rest of my life, a background singer.
0: I'm wary of your time, so I just want to skip ahead a little bit. There's one thing, story from the doc. Because the documentary then tells the story of your comeback, right?
1: Mm-hmm.
0: You end up earning some royalties finally from your work with Phil Spector. Is this true that you physically tripped him in court after he lost the royalties lawsuit?
1: Yes, he was we got really nervous because he was telling jokes, and my lawyer kept saying, telling him, Judge, would you stop Phil Spector from whatever he's acting up and carrying on? And when he was walking down off the stand, I just put my foot out and tripped him.
0: Good for you.
1: And my husband said, now, doll, you know better than that. What if he starts suing us? I said, he couldn't prove I did that.
0: I got a bit of a tough one that I've been trying to figure out. And again, this is up to you if you want to talk about it, whatever. I'm curious as to how you said, like, it's been 60 years and all that stuff, you know, a lot of time has passed. I wonder how, honest to God, you reconcile how horrible this and abusive this man was to you. We're not even getting into it. I want to leave a lot of it for the doc, you know, not to mention the contract, you know, and just the horribleness of him. and the way you talk about him in the documentary, which is also, you talk about the music you made with such joy and happiness, and you talk about, you know, like you seem very proud of He's a Rebel and Wait Till My Bobby Comes Home with these big hits. What work have you had to do to reconcile that? Do you know what I mean?
1: To not hate him, I prayed a lot. I mean, me and God got a thing going. But I had to not hate him because I've always believed, like when my father said, hate is too heavy a weight to carry. And that was the biggest thing, that I'm not going to carry this. He don't even know I'm mad at him. And if he did, he didn't care. So I needed to get that way too. You know, he is not my life. He doesn't run me. And that was the problem that me and him was having. He wanted to own me, not marry me or any of that. He thought I was such a great artist that he could not control, because I just didn't let him. One time, two time, no, that's it. And I got to go on with my life, because he's going on with his. He's becoming a bigger and bigger producer. The world knows who Phil Spector is now.
0: Yeah, the Beatles and all that. Yeah.
1: So I had to let go of that. I love my dear friend, Bette Midler. When she was inducting me into the Rock and Roll Hall of Fame, she said, she got something I don't think I ever have. I wouldn't have never forgotten that bastard.
0: So you can say whatever you want. You're darling love. You can do whatever you want. You had to let that hate out of your heart.
1: Oh, yeah, I had to.
0: God love you. You know what, darling, like, I feel like we started this conversation talking about, you know, that you weren't allowed to sing secular music. You only were allowed to sing sacred music. Both the feelings that this music has given us, which is, I would argue, like, helps you believe that there has to be something else in this world, how beautiful this music is, you know? And then also how it allowed you to have all these revelations of, you know, the Christmas music playing to you and you making decisions about your life based on that, and the amount of work that you did to let hate out of your heart. It feels like this music you made really was sacred music.
1: It
0: know?
1: Was. It was. Stevie Van Zandt's a very good friend of mine, too, and he said if it wasn't for rock and roll, he don't know where he would be today, or the music. I didn't say it exactly like that, you know, but I had this gift, and I think if I wouldn't use it, it would be, you know, what is life? I do believe that God has given every man, it says that in the Bible, a gift. It's just up to us to find out what it is and then do it.

0: a little bit more of the song He's a Rebel, and the lead vocals there are sung by the legendary Darlene Love. Before that, you heard Tom's conversation with Darlene Love. The documentary about her life, called Darlene Love, I Know Where I've Been, will be playing at the Calgary International Film Festival this Sunday. Coming up on Q, when they were a kid growing up in Alberta, Jay Stevens was so sure they would be the next great sports star that their email handle was, they're going to be embarrassed about this, the_next_Serena. But these days, Jay Stevens is a filmmaker and one of the first openly non-binary filmmakers in the Directors Guild of Canada. They'll tell you a bit about their story and about turning a beloved web series into their new movie. That's coming up after this on Q.
1: At 10:30, it's 7 degrees. Good morning, I'm Ken Dawson. Here's an update from the CBC Edmonton Newsroom. One person is in life-threatening condition after an industrial fire broke out at a gas plant outside of Calgary this morning. It happened at the Canadian Natural Resources Limited plant about 85 kilometers east of Calgary. STARS flew a man in his 70s to hospital, and EMS says another person was treated on the scene. A company spokesperson told CBC News the fire broke out at about 5:45 this morning and is now under control. Michael J. Fox is receiving the Companion of the Order of Canada today. The actor and activist is being honored for his work on the screen and as a vocal advocate for those with Parkinson's and his fundraising for Parkinson's research. Fox will be celebrated along with dozens of other Canadians at a ceremony at Rideau Hall. Others include soccer legend Christine Sinclair and Mayanne Francis, Nova Scotia's first Black Lieutenant Governor. Taking a look at weather, a mixed sky today as the high reaches 16 degrees, a low of 3 overnight, and then sunshine through the weekend, a high of 16 tomorrow, 19 on Sunday. Currently in Edmonton, it's 7 degrees.
0: Hey, I'm Jill Deacon, in for Tom Power. You're listening to Q. You know, some people know, are lucky enough to know from a very young age that whatever they do, they want to be the very best at it. Jay Stevens was one of those kids. Growing up in Calgary, they were pretty convinced that they were going to be not just a tennis player, but a professional tennis player. So convinced, in fact, that when you hear what their Hotmail email address was at the time, well, it'll all make sense. But in grade 10, something happened. Jay was handed a camcorder in a film studies class, and something clicked. Today, Jay Stevens is an award-winning filmmaker and the creator of Slow Pitch, which started out as a web series, but is now a full-fledged television show on Crave.
2: One, two, three, four!
3: We broke up. She dumped me. And she joined another team in the league.
4: You have to tell Joanne.
5: Love and sports do not mix.
0: It's a mockumentary. Think Parks and Rec, The Office, but this one's about an underdog softball team called the Broveries. Tom talked to Jay recently about how the idea of the show came to them while they were playing on an Aussie Rules football team in Calgary. They realized, you know, there's something inherently funny about a low-stakes beer league sports team where everyone's taking it a little too seriously and everyone is dating everyone else. But the conversation actually started with that very competitive kid in Calgary and that extremely ambitious Hotmail address.
6: How are you?
7: I'm great. I'm so happy to be here.
6: I'm so happy to have you. I am so happy that I learned this fact yesterday. So I learned that you are a bit of a high achiever.
7: Oh, goodness.
6: Honor student, star athlete, on the student council, in a production of The Wizard of Oz. But to give an example of what a high achiever you were, can you tell me what your Hotmail address was when you were younger?
7: Oh my gosh. My first ever email address was next_Serena@hotmail.com because I really thought I was going to be the next big tennis pro.
6: So Serena Williams, it was next_Serena as in I'm the next Serena Williams.
7: Okay. It gets even worse if I'm being honest. Next spelled normally was taken. So it was N-E-K-S-T Serena at hotmail.com. Like, made no sense. I think I was 8 when I made that email address.
6: If I can make you any better, when I was a kid, I think I'm a bit older than you. When I was a kid, Who Wants to Be a Millionaire was really big on TV. And my email address was briefly, when I was a kid, RegisPhilbin2000@yahoo.ca.
7: I love it that you just were like, I am that. It wasn't even I want to be that. It's just like, I'm Regis Philbin, 2000. Incredible.
6: And it kind of worked out. is this the sign of a high achiever? Like, do you have a bit of pressure on yourself to achieve when you were a kid?
7: I never looked at it that way, but I just think that, yeah, I strove. Is that a word? Oh my goodness. I strove to be the best at everything I was doing. I think I'm highly competitive. So that's why with sports, it was like, I want to win. I don't want to just compete. And then I'm a younger sibling, and my brother is a very high achieving. He's now a lawyer and a really good one. And he always had incredible grades. So I think just as the younger sibling, I was like, I need to try and live up to the Stevens name.
6: I asked because the high achievers are not normally the people who go into the arts. Normally, people go into the arts and then they find out later that they're high achievers. Mm-hmm. But the high achievers don't necessarily go into. So when did film and TV as an idea for a job first come on your radar?
7: I was taking a film studies course in grade 10. And the first day they gave us a really bad camcorder and a blue dodgeball. And they said, make a 1 minute, one shot film with this blue dodgeball in it. And they put us in groups. And I just had never had so much fun in my life. And so many of the other films that people made were so simple, or like just a slow zoom in on the dodgeball or something. And I had everyone, we went to the gym, we got a scooter, I was using it like a dolly. We literally ran around the entire school in this 1 minute video that we were making. And it felt like all these things, I'm like, yeah, sure, I can figure out how to do math. I can figure out how to do well in science, but I wasn't enjoying it. And then there was film studies where I just was like, my brain is lit up. And it was the most fun I'd ever had in school.
6: It's a funny one because film and TV, it's not something where you can easily beat. Like, there's not like the ribbon. It's not like when you're in sports, you can come first.
7: I struggle with that, if I'm being honest. I think I reflect on that a lot where I'm like, I like the delineation in sports where you're either the best or you're not, or you're second. Like, you know where you stand, and it's very literally skills based and outcome based. And yeah, like you're saying, that's not a thing in the arts, and there are awards and stuff like that, but they're so subjective. And so I think, yeah, making sure you're doing something for the right reasons is a huge part of it. And I've just really learned that, like, I love being on set. I love making film and television, and to just enjoy the process and to try and care a little bit less about the outcome. But it is hard for me to not care about those things.
6: Though I think another thing that might be driving you is you kind of know what this medium can do. Like, you are aware of the impact of it. Like, I heard a story about you, I was hoping you might tell, that like you saw Rent for the first time on TV. And it was, can you tell that story? It was very meaningful to you.
7: Yeah, I'm a born and raised Calgarian. And so I didn't see a lot of queer people growing up, or at least not that I knew were queer. And it was the summer between grade 7 and 8, and I was flipping through the channels, and Rent was on, and I knew some of my friends liked it, so I started watching it. Maureen and Joanne kissed, and I just was like, my entire life makes sense. Like, my obsession with my friends who are girls now makes total sense. Like, I didn't know that was a thing. I didn't know that was an option. And I just was like, oh, this is who I am.
6: I mean, what a powerful thing. Like, you see something on TV, and you have that kind of realization about who you really are.
7: Yeah. And I found episodes of Degrassi, The Next Generation, with queer characters. And then I found out that one of my friends, I also played competitive golf. One of my competitive golf friends was also queer, and she gave me burnt discs of The L Word, and it felt kind of like a drug deal in the parking lot at a golf tournament. She was like, here, put them in your bag. And then I would watch The L Word on my laptop under my covers in high school and just be like, this is what my future can be. And I think that, yeah, that idea that you can make people feel seen and kind of understand themselves or get to experience a fact of their life that they might not be able or ready to experience, like, in real life, is super powerful and something I want to keep giving audiences.
6: Right. It sort of motivates you to, you know, what it's like to have art and media tell you something about yourself or that you didn't know, or like allow yourself to feel something.

0: League, 6 years running. Hear me out. What if this year was different? Would you consider playing to win?
1: Playing
2: to win?
0: Yes.
1: Maybe because you just got dumped, hate your job, and are mostly unhappy in life. We could give it the old college try.
0: Yeah, you know? Awesome.
1: For you, since your life sucks.
3: For people who haven't seen it, Slow Pitch is excellent. It started out as a web series that she created with Gwendolyn Cumin and Karen Knox back in 2020. It's about the Broveries, which is a lovable queer beer league softball team. And the idea came to you while you were on an Australian rules football team in Calgary, an Aussie rules football team. So for people who don't know, Aussie rules football, like Gaelic football, is a different kind of soccer, a different kind of football. You hand, it's very much rougher. You throw the ball as opposed to just kicking it all the time. Why were you on an, I don't hear an accent, why were you on an Australian football team in Calgary?
4: Great question. I actually lived in Adelaide in Australia with my family in 2004. My parents are both accountants, so me being in film is definitely foreign to them. But they wanted to take a gap year of their own making. And so we went to Australia for a year. And I just fell in love with Australian rules football. It's huge there. Like, their stadiums fit.
3: And it's so good. I love Australian rules football. It's so good. Yeah.
4: And it's chaos. Like, it's absolute chaos. And when I was there, I got to play it a little bit. And then one day I was in Calgary driving to a friend's house and I saw these people running around in a field. And I was like, I think they're playing Australian rules football. And this is when I got out of film school and I was in my 20s. So it had been a long time since I'd seen people playing Aussie rules. So I Googled it. Sure enough, there was a team and I joined up.
3: And how does that lead to Slow Pitch?
4: My first year on the team, I was the only out queer person, and it was very sports focused and partying after focused. And then kind of my second year, a few more people came out. Third year, a few more people came out. So kind of by my third year playing Aussie rules, a lot of people on the team were dating and then breaking up, and it was just very dramatic all of the time. And I was in it and experiencing it and part of that drama, and I just was like, this is a TV show, or this needs to be a TV show. And I think queerness, especially in women's sports, is such a thing. There's a lot of that yeah. happens. And so was like, that seems like a good start of a show. And then The Office and Parks and Rec are two of my favorite shows of all time. I love a mockumentary. So I was kind of like, if I put the drama of a sports team together with a mockumentary, it could be really funny. But then I thought, you can't ask actors to learn how to play Australian rules football. And so literally I just went, what is the easiest sport?
3: People would get hurt. I mean, for people who don't know, it's a very, very, a lot of contact. It's a tough old sport. Yeah. You wouldn't be able to get actors to do it.
4: No. And certainly not well. And not that the level of slow pitch in slow pitch is good either.
3: That's so funny.
4: But I just thought, like, that is a sport I can see actors picking up, or at least playing enough of that you can capture it on camera.
5: I'm Jill Deacon. You're listening to Q, and you're in the middle of Tom's conversation with Jay Stevens, the co-creator of Slow Pitch. This series is shot like a mockumentary in the tradition of Parks and Rec and The Office, shows that really changed the role of the camera in comedy. The camera wasn't just there to capture the joke. Those sudden zooms, the quick pans, the actor looking straight into the lens. I mean, the camera itself kind of became a part of the joke. And Slow Pitch uses that same language. And because Jay is actually a cinematographer and a director, Tom wanted to know what it was like for them to be right in the action. They started off by talking about their obsession with The Office.
4: I literally, and I still to this day, all I do is rewatch The Office over and over and over again.
3: UK or US?
4: I have to be honest and say US.
3: I watch US. I've watched US, like, I think my wife and I, we just kind of watch it every single day.
4: Yeah.
3: US Office is just on at some point in the day. Yeah.
4: It's the background show, and then it's the thing I'm quoting in my everyday life.
6: Great practical joke, Jim. Got me go to the annex.
7: No, God!
2: No! God, please, no! No!

0: because The Office and Parks and Rec are both so low stakes, but people take it so seriously. I think I was experiencing that on the team where, like, it was a recreational Australian rules football team in Calgary, Alberta, Canada. And my coach, if I had to miss practice for work, she'd get mad. And I was like, it's my job. It's my work. I have to be doing that. And so I was just like, this is that low stakes, high stakes kind of juxtaposition that I think works really well in the format.
1: What is it like as a director, cinematographer, like someone who's in it? Because the camera itself is a character. So therefore, like, you yourself are a character in the show. How do you find that? What's the toughest thing about that? What's interesting to you about that?
0: I love it. I was always doing kind of the technical side of the musicals at school. Grade 12, I finally was in The Wizard of Oz as Auntie Em. I was horrible. I think I have such a love of actors and performers and what they do and such a reverence for it. But, like, I'm completely unable to channel that if I'm trying to do it. But I think understanding comedy timing and understanding how you capture something changes how it feels as an audience member. It's really exciting to be able to do a mockumentary. And so for the digital series that we did two seasons of, I directed and shot it. And so in a way, it was easier to find the language of the camera because I didn't have to explain it to anyone. It was just kind of following my instincts and following the incredible actors that we had. And then in translating it to a half hour, someone else was always operating the camera. And I think that was more of a discussion of what that POV was and not letting the camera get ahead of the joke ever. It's like you can discover a joke, but don't get ahead of the joke.
1: Yeah, because the camera is us. The camera has to react to the weird moment in person. But if I'm understanding correctly, yeah, that, like, you weren't the actor that you maybe were hoping you would be. and by being the camera, in given your intense need to win, this allowed you to kind of have the best of both worlds. You get to be behind the camera and you also get to kind of act.
0: Totally. And you're right there in the action, which is the best part. And especially when I was operating the camera, I would just kind of whisper things to the actors. I'd be like, look at the camera now, or something in the middle of a take, so you didn't have to stop and redo it. And I like to leave a lot of room for improvisation. You get to let everyone have a bit more freedom.
1: There's another thing you said I wanted to ask you about. You said, we all agreed when we were in the writer's room that we're not setting out to make a queer show. We're just doing what reflects our own lives. Talk to me about that idea that we're not trying to make a queer show. Even though a lot of the stories are queer stories, and yeah, like, and how that came out in the show.
0: More than anything, we wanted to make a funny show. We're all such fans of comedies, and I think it was making a comedy, we wanted to be a capital C comedy that's funny. And again, when talking about the characters in the initial digital series version, you're not coming up with these characters because you're trying to check a box. It was like, oh, I know this one person who's kind of like this. And I'm like, my coach on my team is kind of like this. Like, and so you're just pulling from your life and the people who are around you.
1: But I did hear that you occasionally send the odd scene, you send it out to the nice straight dad. What does that mean?
0: We have like a litmus test for the show. I think we love our queer audience and we're hopeful that they're going to like this version of the show. But we also, again, just want it to be funny and want it to have more of a broad appeal, and that you don't have to be queer to understand the jokes in the show. And so every once in a while, sending a draft of a script or a cut, if we're kind of debating something, to one of our lovely straight dads and seeing if he finds it funny really, really tells you if you're on the right track in terms of that broader audience.
1: Allow me to volunteer to be a straight dad at any point in the future. As a straight dad, I'm around for
0: okay.
1: you.
0: Okay, I appreciate that, Tom. Season two, when we get it, you'll be getting some cuts.
1: Let me close off this way. You mentioned earlier that you get some messages from people who have seen what you've been making and they relate to it or they feel seen by it in a certain way. You know, can you think of a message you got without betraying anyone's confidence? Can you think of a message you got that was particularly meaningful to you?
0: I've gotten a couple messages, and this was for actually one of my really early works, where someone said that they were in Saudi Arabia and that they had never seen themselves represented on screen before and obviously couldn't live openly where they were. And so they just were thanking me for making what I was making and making it accessible. I was shocked that it actually was accessible in Saudi Arabia. But yeah, that hits you and that means something, and also kind of fills you with a little bit of sadness that they're not able to live openly. But yeah, it's just like, how lucky am I to get to do this and have that impact on people when stuff like Rent or The L Word had that impact on me growing up.
1: It's such a funny show. This just Slow Pitch is so funny. You should be really proud of it.
0: Thank you.
1: Thanks for coming in.
0: Thanks, Tom.
2: That was Tom's conversation with Jay Stevens, the co-creator of Slow Pitch. You can catch the first few episodes up now on Crave, and their new episodes dropping every Friday.

0: That is the great jazz musician Oscar Peterson with The Lamp Is Low, performed live in Switzerland in 1969. You can hear that song and many others on a new box set of Oscar's concert recordings called World Tour. It's a collection that was put together from Oscar's archives by his widow and daughter, Kelly and Celine Peterson. Tom Power spoke with Kelly and Celine earlier this week, and the two of them shared some amazing stories about Oscar and about the person he was away from the limelight. But there was part of their conversation that we wanted to share with you, sort of a bonus story that we actually didn't broadcast on Tuesday. And it's to do with another jazz great that we lost earlier this summer, the wonderful Montreal pianist, someone I remember well, Oliver Jones. Oliver and Oscar were good friends. And there was a show that they played together back in 2004 at the Montreal Jazz Festival that was very meaningful to Celine. So here is Celine telling Tom Power why that concert was so special.
1: That concert in Montreal, for me personally, I find something new in it every time I watch it. And luckily it's one that we have video of, which is such a gift. But especially that moment with Oliver. I mean, growing up down the street from one another and what their lives became due to the hard work that they put in and the immeasurable talent that they have, and seeing the impact that they all made to come back together in their hometown to meet on stage for the first and only time. That was the only time they had ever played together publicly. And Oliver had retired and he was not performing much. And then he got that phone call from the artistic director at the festival. And of course he said, you know, it's an immediate yes. And when I watched the video, they did two songs, but the second was Hymn to Freedom, which of course is an anthem for Oliver as well.

0: And watching them come together to play that, I think that might be the most, for me personally, I think that's the most important moment in Dad's career, and, you know, that resonates with me. And if you watch the video, you can see the moment where Dad's emotion starts to really overwhelm him and he starts to cry. I had never seen him cry on stage prior to that in my life. And as I said earlier, I think that his allowing himself to feel some of those emotions because of where he was at in his life is what let him really immerse himself in that moment without worrying about anyone else, without worrying about the audience. It almost wasn't for them. It was for him and Oliver. And I think everybody on that stage could feel it. And especially now with Oliver not being with us anymore, I think that gift is so precious.
1: You know, I've been thinking a lot about Oliver because we were fortunate enough to visit with him in Montreal, not that long before he passed, and we got to sit down with him. And I remember, you know, his wife was telling me, you know, he's been working on it. He's going to play the piano, but he might play the piano. We hope he's going to play the piano. And then he sat down and played so beautifully, and he played the whole time. And we had such a lovely visit together. I've been thinking a lot of about him. And, you know, a lot of what we talked about with Oliver, in addition to his own career, we talked a lot about what Oscar meant to Oliver. And Kelly, it strikes me that I'd love to hear the inverse of that. I'd love to hear what Oliver meant to Oscar.
2: Oh, Oscar adored and loved and admired Oliver so much. He cherished his friendship. He thought his playing was magnificent. Apart from just the beauty of Oliver's playing and how incredible a musician he was, Oscar also loved his dedication to the music and how important that was, and that Oliver subscribed to the same belief Oscar did, which was every time you walk out on that stage, you play your absolute best. You don't hold back. You give it 100%. And because they had that same kind of belief, they shared that. And then they could tell jokes together and laugh and have a good time.

jazz Oscar Peterson and Oliver Jones, performing Hymn to Freedom at the Montreal Jazz Festival in 2004. Before that, you heard Tom in conversation with Kelly and Celine Peterson, Oscar's widow and daughter, who are also good friends with Oliver Jones. That's a bonus extra from the conversation with Kelly and Celine that we aired earlier this week. Be sure to check that out if you missed it. And Kelly has just released a boxed set of Oscar Peterson concert recordings from Oscar's archive called World Tour. You can find that wherever you get your music. And if you want to hear Kelly and Celine share stories about Oscar on tour and away from the spotlight, including a very good one about Oscar and a fart machine, you can find their full conversation on our podcast. That's Q with Tom Power, wherever you get your podcasts. That is it for Q today. Q This Week was produced by Simi Bassi, Ryan Chung, Ben Edwards, Deanne Eros, Vanessa Greco, Cora Najawan, and Caitlin Swan. Our digital team is Vivian Rashad, Kenneth Collins, Julia Whalen, and March Mercanti. Our production assistant is Zoe Morris. Sam Hashimi is our engineer. Our director is Gloria Omotayo. Our senior producer is Mr. Matt Murphy. And Beza Seifa is our executive producer. I'm Jill Deacon, just in for today, sitting in for Tom Power. Always fun to be here. You can find me anywhere at Jill Deacon. And I will talk to you again next time.

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1: What kind of future do Albertans want? The upcoming referendum will reveal where voters stand. Choices on the ballot. Stay in Canada. Seek more provincial powers over immigration and whether to push for constitutional change. 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
2: Okay, so Digger, the new movie from Tom Cruise, just came out. It is deeply alienating. Like, people who hate this thing hate it a lot. Netflix's adaptation of East of Eden is also out now. The group chat's in. You'll get their takes on the biggest stories in pop culture this week.
3: This is the CBC Edmonton News. At 11 o'clock, it's 7 degrees in Edmonton. Good morning, I'm Ken Dawson. Here's what's making news this hour. At least two people have been hurt this morning after a fire broke out at a CNRL gas plant east of Calgary. The CBC's Colleen Underwood is at the scene and has the details.
4: I'm out here on a rural road, Highway 842 near Hussar, about 40 kilometers east of Strathmore. A police and fire have blocked off the roads that would take us to the CNRL Hussar gas plant. In a statement, the company says that the fire at the gas plant started at about 5:45 this morning, then it's now under control. Stars tells CBC News that one man in his 70s was flown to the hospital. EMS says that he was in life-threatening condition and that a second patient was treated on scene. We know that Calgary Fire also was involved in this call, sending a hazmat crew, but they've since been released. And Wheatland County says that they will provide an update as soon as they know more details. Colleen Underwood, CBC News, Calgary.
3: When it was first proposed, the new pipeline to the West Coast was to be privately owned and operated. The Pacific Link pipeline announced yesterday will cost between $35 to $43 billion and will be 90% financed by the federal and Alberta governments. The Crown-owned Trans Mountain Corporation will develop and operate the newly named Pacific Link pipeline. CEO Mark Mackey says the plan will be to eventually attract private investment in the project.
5: But capital did get scared away. So what the Prime Minister is doing and the provincial authorities are doing is setting a stage to bring capital back. And I think I see that happening. It's just not quite there yet, so to speak.
3: Mackey says he remains confident that with the project of national interest designation, Trans Mountain will begin construction by next September. G7 leaders have agreed to release some diesel in their fuel reserves in the face of a threatened energy export ban from the United States. All this sparked by record high fuel prices caused by conflicts in Iran and Ukraine. Kate McKenna has the details.
6: The cost of diesel in the U.S. has soared to record highs, in large part because of what's happening in the Middle East. That has left the Trump administration scrambling to find a solution before Americans go to the polls for the midterms. One idea floated is either restricting or banning diesel exports to curb prices in the U.S., but that would have big effects elsewhere, cutting off supplies in places like Latin America and Europe. The U.S. is putting pressure on Europe to release some of their diesel reserves, but a spokesperson for the European Commission said the EU fully rejects the threat to ban diesel exports if Europe doesn't release more of its fuel stocks, saying a ban would undermine trust in the U.S. as a reliable partner. Meanwhile, in the past, Canada has been exempt from U.S. energy export bans because the two countries are so integrated. But earlier this week, Canada's energy minister said they are running scenarios and making plans in case there's a disruption to the diesel supply. Kate McKenna, CBC News, Washington.
7: At every turn, she was failed by people and institutions with an obligation to protect her.
3: That's New York Governor Kathy Hochul at a news conference on the investigation into Cornell University. A former Cornell student says she was gang sexually assaulted by a group of students at the school in 2024. Hochul spoke with the newly appointed special prosecutor on the case, New York Attorney General Letitia James. Hochul says officials at the university, the police department, and the district attorney's office dropped the ball.
7: In what world would the police learn from a victim that she'd been literally gang raped while intoxicated by five men in a fraternity house and not elevate those allegations to the district attorney? In what world does the district attorney not even interview her or anyone else involved or even request the full transcript?
3: Criminal charges were never laid. The alleged victim recently filed a lawsuit that reopened the investigation. That suit also raised new awareness about her story. For news on demand, go to cbc.ca/Edmonton. A mixed sky today as the high reaches 16 degrees. Clear overnight as the low dips to 3. Sunshine through the weekend, a high of 16 tomorrow, 19 on Sunday, up to 21 degrees in the sunshine on Monday. Currently in Edmonton, it's 7 degrees.

0: Okay, so the fall movie season is kicking into high gear with some pretty big releases in theaters right now. We got Anne Hathaway trying to scare the crap out of Dakota Johnson in an erotic thriller. We got Tom Cruise in a climate comedy trying to scare the crap out of everyone else. And we got the group chat here to get into all that. I'm Rad Simon Palais, sitting in for Alameen Abdul Mahmood. This is Kaboshin. I got Adam Naiman, Hannah Flint, Kaya Shinyata are here with me. How are you doing, y'all?
1: Good.
2: Pretty good.
0: Look, I'm very excited for the conversation we're going to have. This is the dream team as far as I'm concerned. But let's kick things off with Mr. Cruise.
3: Mr. President, 55 minutes ago, my company informed me of the explosion on our rig,
4: causing massive water displacement and triggering a tsunami.
3: Models estimate casualties in the hundreds of thousands.
5: Now Digger here got us into this mess, and Digger's going to dig us out.
3: What the hell is that?
6: Thing is huge.
0: So that was the trailer for the new movie Digger. It is actually the latest from Alejandro González Iñárritu, who is the Oscar-winning director behind The Revenant and Birdman. Kaya, I mean, look, Iñárritu, he's the director who is, for among other things, known for taking these really big swings. And I think people watching the trailer might see that. I mean, you might be looking at the trailer and being like, what the hell am I even watching? Can you explain to us what is going on in Digger?
2: Yeah, I can try my best because I still am like, what did I watch? So the film follows a man named Digger Rockwell, played by Tom Cruise, who runs the largest oil company in the world. And it's a world not that different from the one that we currently live in. After years of like negligence, the company finally triggers a catastrophic environmental crisis when they drill into an ice glacier that then kind of drifts off and threatens to crash into Europe. So of course, Digger, because he's trying to be a good person, or is he? And the United States president, they attempt to save the world. But the problem is, it's a world that they don't actually seem that concerned with. It's more their reputations. But just when you think you're watching a straightforward climate satire, around 40 minutes in, the film kind of does take a big swing and turns almost in on itself with this, I wouldn't call it a twist, but it's a meta-textual surprise, I guess, mm-hmm. which is where, to me, the film really feels like it's getting into the meat of what it wants to address. But it's a shame that everything that precedes that is like garish, loud, nonsensical, and pretty annoying.
0: Listen, garish, loud, nonsensical, Iñárritu. I mean, for me, these words go hand in hand. But Hannah, I mean, let me like actually turn this over to you, because another aspect of Digger, beyond the satire, beyond the Brechtian device that Kaya was referencing there, there's also this aesthetic. I mean, this man did shoot this movie on VistaVision, which is, you know, the celluloid film format that was previously, it's from the 50s. It was used recently in the Brutalist and One Battle After Another. Can you describe Iñárritu's very distinctive aesthetic here and whether you think that serves kind of the themes he's grappling with?
7: I can't hear.
0: Sorry, are you on mute? I can't hear you.
8: I'm on mute.
0: How's
8: apologies.
0: It going?
8: There you go. I said something super profound and I'll say it again. No, I think with Iñárritu, he's very good at constructing these worlds. And I think about Bardo, and this kind of felt like Bardo meets Birdman in the way that these worlds are constructed. There's such an exquisite precision in the way that he uses light. Here we've got this very like undersaturated world. You kind of get the impression that the world is dying and all the light's like been sucked out of it by all the stuff that's going on. And the seamless way in which he kind of navigates between scenes, between, you know, as you said, the kind of world that we're introduced to and then the later world, I think it's all just amazing. I cannot fault it. Like, this body is very well built. I guess for me, I struggle with, it didn't really nourish the soul of the story as much. I think it definitely looks the part, but yeah, it's a story that I feel doesn't have much to say beyond, I don't know, like, we're all to blame for the state of the world, and I guess we should just laugh about it, otherwise we'll cry. So looks amazing. I just didn't feel particularly moved by it.
0: Mm-hmm. Well, look, I mean, it's interesting to hear a lot of the criticism around this movie. I mean, this movie did get, like, kind of panned by a lot of critics. What's interesting is that, like, you know, for a long time, like, Iñárritu, he's like a critical darling, okay? Like, I mean, critics were always showering praise on him. I mean, the man has then won Oscars for Birdman and The Revenant. But Adam, I mean, you have been basically an Inuritu hater for as long as I remember. Okay. And so, and at this point now, we have like kind of the critical mass joining to meet you where you are. Where does this movie rank for you in terms of Inuritu's cinematic offenses?
1: I mean, beware filmmakers who try to literally measure the human soul. You know?
0: 21 grams.
1: When you make 21 grams, I mean, that was a very bad movie that got very good reviews. All his movies are, to me, quite bad. And you have to be a very good director to make movies that are as bad as he does, mm-hmm. because his movies are technically often quite brilliant and they're ambitious and there's a lot of sophistication in them, but they're in the service, to me, often of incredibly smug and obnoxious and sort of wrong-headed and very narcissistic ideas about, I mean, filmmaking itself, which this movie is very much, you know, tied to. There's that saying about wanting to be the girl with the most cake. I think Inuritu wants to have the cake, eat it, smear it on us, you know, make us feel bad for having the appetite in the first place. I almost respect it because I think we're at a moment where a lot of culture is just peddling slop and expecting us to just choke it down. And he is trying to make a meal. He is doing the food for thought thing. I admire it. I just think that the point that sitting through the conceit of this hyperbolic, exaggerated, like very sub-Kubrickian, sub-Strangelovian satire, to then be told within this twist, it's bad on purpose, and it's bad because this is what people expect from their entertainment, and there's an audience within the film, and you are kind of like that audience, and the world outside for both that audience and this audience is terrible. I mean, there's this scene that literally becomes like a disquisition on what the role of satire is supposed to be. And I appreciated that disquisition, but if you're at that point where you're trying to corner your own argument and explain your film to the audience, your only subject is yourself. Mm-hmm. And I think he's one of the most overbearing, self-aggrandizing filmmakers I've ever seen. And this ties into that. It's emblematic of it. However, I was more interested in it than anything he's made in a long time.
0: Yeah. And you know, what's interesting here is, I mean, we're talking about Inuritu and we cannot ignore the Tom Cruise of it all. And it's so interesting to see this pairing, right, of Tom Cruise, who has kind of lately been known for a lot of action roles and blockbusters and kind of bringing a sort of blockbuster mentality to this movie. Kaya, I mean, look, I mean, of course, you know, Tom Cruise giving a very gonzo performance here as Digger, and again, this being kind of a far cry from his recent roles in like Mission Impossible and such, why do you think at this point in his career Tom Cruise is taking on a role like this, where he's hiding his movie star aura under all this latex and then also like playing a scoundrel?
2: I think it's the perfect example of somebody who is trying to kind of reinvent their public image in a way in the last few years, but this one feels like this is really the point. And not just his public image, but his image as an actor. And I think to pick a role where you kind of disappear behind prosthetics in a way, I think that works. I think he's good in the role, but it's unfortunate that, again, the first hour is just so nonsensical and he's repeating words over and over again. He's just yelling, he's screaming, spit is coming out of his mouth. It's in the quiet moments where you really feel that performance and you really feel like, okay, this is an actor behind this, not a performer, which Cruise has been known to be in the public eye. But it's also like, his isn't the performance I was kind of drawn to in the film. It was the small moments with Jesse Plemons and Sophie Wilde. And I was kind of like, why are these younger performers who may not have as much experience kind of eating him up in a way when he has this big gonzo performance? And I think that's a problem with the film. There's a wall between Tom Cruise as a performer and an actor and what the director wanted this film to say and be.
0: Yeah. I mean, I agree with you that, I mean, I actually appreciated the quieter moments in his performance, especially when he's playing opposite. I mean, you mentioned a lot of the supporting actors. Riz Ahmed, I think, is actually really great in this, and their moments together, I thought, were really strong. Hannah, how about you? Like, despite all the flaws around this movie, I mean, do you think that Tom Cruise's performance was enough to carry the movie?
8: Well, I think, as like Kaya said, the whole point of this movie was for him to carry it, because all of the subsequent supporting characters had little to nothing to do. I mean, Jesse, this again, the things that it's like bottom heavy for me, where they introduced a load of things to kind of wrap it up neatly. And I was like, where was this an hour ago? Where was this conversation unraveling so we could have this kind of glean certain things about what was going on in the metatextual world, and then what was, you know, obviously what this kind of performance in his bombastic world. Tom Cruise is an amazing actor. I think he wanted this role specifically because it was his show. Tom Cruise does the Tom Cruise show at this point. It'd be really interesting if we had him do something in more supporting, using his past star power to be a supporting actor. Yeah, I don't know. I typically like the films from Inarritu, but this one, I fell asleep for 10 minutes in it. I'm so sorry. So I don't know if I can say I can recommend this one. And Bardo is a lot longer and I lasted through that.
0: Yeah, yeah. You know, you just reminded me when you talk about Tom Cruise and supporting roles. I mean, given the whole latex and everything of this movie, this performance does remind me of Les Grossman in Tropic Thunder. Exactly. Like Tom Cruise, yeah. You're going to add into that?
1: I mean, the first trailer for Digger, if we remember, was a 3.5-minute highlight reel of every movie Tom Cruise has been in.
0: Yep.
1: Saying, here's the greatest actor of all time. We are so grateful for his career. And now here's Digger. The only thing it didn't say is give him an Oscar.
0: Right.
1: The reason that he is wearing latex in this film and working with a guy who directed Leonardo DiCaprio to an Oscar for The Revenant is because he would like an Oscar. One, They're not going to give him one for Mission Impossible, where he plays a messianic figure trying to save the world. So now he will play a messianic figure trying to save the world, but in a prestige movie format. Tom Cruise's relationship to reality is not healthy. I'm glad that he's not trying to kill himself while making this movie. This is not a movie that involves stunt performance. It's just performing stunts, but it's a stunt performance. He's a brilliant actor. There are things he's doing in this movie that I think are quite brilliant. I don't think they make the movie better, because I can't think of a director and an actor who deserve each other more. In this kind of preening, over-the-top showmanship, there's no space for subtlety. There's no space for any kind of realism. I mean, I kind of say it as a compliment. They kind of had to crash into each other at some point. But the only thing this movie is about is trying to get Tom Cruise an Oscar in terms of his performance. And now that it's getting bad reviews and bad box office, which again, I think it both deserves and kind of doesn't, that narrative is going to kind of get derailed. I mean, that's the subtext to all the blog posts and internet writing about this film, is like, will it get Tom Cruise an Oscar? And while it has bigger things on its mind than that, it really doesn't.
0: Right.
1: And I don't think the performance really has much bigger things on its mind than that either. He's very impressive, but I don't think he's as good in this as he is in many, many, many, many, many other roles.
0: Yeah, I 100% agree. So let's actually leave it there on Digger, because we do have to talk about another movie that could potentially take down Tom Cruise at the box office this weekend.
9: This is my confession. My autobiography. Writer's words should be honest and bloody and a little bit terrifying.
0: So that's the trailer for Verity. This is a psychological thriller starring Dakota Johnson as a writer. She's playing a writer who is hired to ghostwrite the final chapters of a novel by a famous author who has suffered a near fatal accident. That author played by Anne Hathaway. Kaya, look, I mean, this movie, it's actually based on a book by Colleen Hoover. And this is actually like the fourth movie adaptation from a Colleen Hoover book that we've gotten in the last 2 years. Can you tell me why Colleen Hoover is getting so much attention from Hollywood, and whether you share in Hollywood's enthusiasm for Colleen Hoover?
2: I absolutely do not. I am like a renowned Colleen Hoover hater. But I do read her stuff because I want to kind of be on the pulse. And she's somebody who I am trying to understand why, like you said, this is the fourth movie adaptation of something she's done, because quite frankly, the writing is so abysmal, it's embarrassing. And that does translate onto this adaptation as well. But I find it very strange the way in which she writes women, especially women who are kind of fleeing or trying to leave a domestic abuse or societal subjugation situation. And she tries to create these like girl boss characters. But what really comes of that is like this weird internalized and externalized misogyny that I find super dated. But for some reason, female audiences especially love it. She's cultivated a massive audience. And I think that is why this film is unfortunately as bad as it is going to be one of the most successful films of the fall.
0: Well, okay, so I already gather then that movie did not work for you. I'm going to turn it over then to Hannah. I mean, the movie, despite how we feel about it, it is expected to top the box office. And that would actually make it like the third Anne Hathaway movie this year to top the box office. But the important question to you, Hannah, is whether Verity was a hit with you.
8: I feel like I was hit in the face with Verity. I was reading a Guardian piece on like how Colleen Hoover became a best-selling author, and someone suggested her writings for people who don't like reading. Mm-hmm. So if that's the case, I feel like these films are for people who don't like cinema. Mm. I'm actually kind of I have secondhand embarrassment for every single person involved in this. I mean, as you said, Anne Hathaway, what a year she's had. Mother mm-hmm. Mary, The Odyssey, Devil Wears Prada 2, yeah. End of Oak Street. And this is like the lead balloon to end on. I mean, at least she's getting, you just got a kid on the way. So I guess that's college tuition from this movie. It's offensively bad. And it's a shame because you have Michael Showalter, who is great director, great comedy director as well. Like you have Nick Kantoska, who just did the Cape Fear adaptation, which I really enjoyed. And it really just goes, this is so bad, so plodding that I've read one of her books. I read It Ends With Us after watching It's End With Us just to check. And I vowed never to read another one again because I was like, is it really that bad? And if this is the best they can do from that, it really just goes to show how awful this book must be. I'm sure it'd be a hit because we live in a world where people don't want to think anymore. I feel like it just deflates any complex ideas in order to just like exposition dump flying by. And I find it really hard to talk mm-hmm. about this film without just being absolutely awful. It's just everything that I hate about cinema at the moment, where we're just adapting the worst books that have, you know, the Love Hypothesis. It's all these books that are just mediocre. And they're not even doing the work to get in these great writers to elevate it in some way. It feels like a colossal waste of time for me, but it makes me even sadder that people are going to go out and think this is what they expect. Mm-hmm. I just think audiences deserve better, and art is supposed to help you, like nourish you. And this is just empty calories.
0: Yeah. Well, you know, I want to pick up on two things you talked about there. I mean, Colleen Hoover's writing, because I mean, of course, Verity being like kind of her shift into psychological thriller territory, erotic thriller territory. And then you mentioned this director, Michael Showalter, who, you know, I enjoyed The Big Sick and The Idea of You, which are, you know, the romantic comedies that he's directed. Adam, I mean, Michael Showalter going into this movie, in interviews, he's referenced Brian De Palma and Paul Verhoeven, which are exactly the names you want to cite when you are dealing with trashy erotic fiction.
1: So if you want to be Brian De Palma, move the camera. If you want to be Paul Verhoeven, have a sense of eroticism.
0: Yeah.
1: I mean, Michael Showalter was in Wet Hot American Summer. So it's the whole, like, he could shoot people in the street analogy. And I'd be like, Lifetime Pass. Mm. But I mean, Verity's a very bad film. I like movies that review themselves. So I like at one point Dakota Fanning is at dinner with Josh Hartnett and she's like, people tell me that I have resting bored face, but I promise you, really, I'm having a really good time. Really.
0: Yeah.
1: And that's the kind of response I have to this movie as a piece of camp, which is it kind of thinks it's having a good time. I think it kind of thinks it's Brian De Palma or Paul Verhoeven, but it's not these things because it's so poorly made, so flatly made, so disinterestedly acted by these talented people, but the material kind of gives them nothing. Mm-hmm. I mean, I think Verity is Colin Hoover's misery, not just because it's the name of a female character that doubles as a metaphor, but it's like about the act of writing and it's about this act of disclosure and autobiography, but the novel Misery is quite profound in a way, and I haven't read Verity, but if that's what the material is, by the time it makes it to the screen, it's not profound. It's just it's a gimmick. Mm-hmm. And it's a gimmick that doesn't yield one truly startling, amazing, oh no, you didn't kind of moment. Like even compared to something like The Housemaid, which I think is also slop, mm-hmm. that's like slightly spicier slop than than this, but he needs to get Brian De Palma's name out of his mouth. I mean, come on.
0: I will just say, like, I do think Anne Hathaway is innocent here. I think she brings everything that this movie does not.
1: Her best performance of the year was talking about the Knicks and getting Ananubi's jersey the other night. That was awesome.
0: Amazing. Okay. So, all right.
8: I feel like you're an Anne Hathaway apologist on this film.
0: I am always an Anne Hathaway apologist. Okay. So, all right. Look, we're going to leave it there for Verity. That is in theaters right now. I'm Rad Simabale sitting in for Elamine Abdal Mahmood. This is Kaboshin. I'm here in the group chat with Adam Naiman, Hannah Flint, and Kaya Shunyata. Look, we're going to move on from the multiplex to Netflix, where there is a new spin on a classic story that just premiered.
9: I believe there are monsters born in this world to human parents. A monster is a variation from the accepted normal. A child may be born perfect, but without kindness or conscience.
10: Can you tell me your name?
9: You may call me Kathy.
0: So that's a bit of the trailer for a limited series adaptation of East of Eden. East of Eden being the John Steinbeck family saga that's set in California in the early 20th century. East of Eden was actually originally brought to the screen back in 1955 with James Dean in the starring role. This version stars Florence Pugh, Christopher Abbott, and Mike Feist. Hannah, I mean, you haven't read Steinbeck's book or you haven't seen the original 1955 film, so you're kind of coming to this with fresh eyes. Did this work for you?
8: Yeah, I found it. So obviously, you know, if I hadn't read it, I would have done a bit of research. I've seen the interviews. I'm kind of like, want a bit of context before I go in. And I saw an interview with Florence Pugh saying, you know, Kathy, her character has been very demonized in previous iterations. So what I like about going into this is we have an unlikable female character who, yes, is a sociopath, but it's not just a sociopath out of nowhere. Like, we really spend a lot of time establishing why she's become this way or why she feels that way. And I think a lot of people can relate in this day and age of the idea of wanting autonomy. A lot about this introduction of her is that she goes from being her father's property to a husband's property. She's, you know, she does whoring in a way to free herself. So it's like a sex worker who's like, I want to be in charge of my own life. Yeah, maybe I kill a few people on the way, but, you know, it's fiction. Let's live in that space. And it was interesting to see reading about that Steinbeck saw her as Satan, which I think is a really like unfair thing to once again put the woman as like the one who's the problem in the whole kind of, you know, Cain and Abel biblical story in which this kind of grapples with these two sets of brothers and different generations. So I found it, I really liked it. I really think the performance were fantastic. I thought Mike Feist and Christopher Abbott were beautiful. I especially liked Hoon Lee and this playing Lee. And I think I really like the fact that one of the episodes, there is a co-credit with Zoe, and I think the name is Alexander Chi or Ki, for an episode that really gets into who Lee is as a Chinese American existing at this time. And the experience of being between two worlds as someone, you know, there's a whole thing about speaking pidgin, but he can also speak, you know, conventional English. He speaks Chinese, but the difference of going from where he is, where he's the sole Chinese person in Salinas Valley, to then going to San Francisco and being around people of his heritage. And I think there's some really interesting dynamics playing out there. There's a really great scene, I think, and it does far better a job of like trying to bring together the experiences of the Irish and people of color than Bennett, like Beckham did with Joe. I get it, Jess, I'm Irish. But there's a really great scene between Kieran Hines and Lee. Kieran plays Sam Hamilton, who is kind of a farmhand, a really lovely guy. And he's talking about, well, I get it, I'm Irish. And it's like, no, you don't, because you don't get to be lost. You can put on a tie, you can cut your hair and wear the right clothes and people see you as American, but I don't get to do that. So I really appreciate how this series is getting into kind of the issues of race, oppression, autonomy, gender politics, and also, I guess, the sins of the father and in what way do we choose to live our lives, whether we choose the path, I guess, of evil or good? And, you know, isn't it like Hannah Arendt had that famous thing about, you know, I think 80% of the world is in the middle and could go either way, but there's 10% good, 10% evil. Anyway,
0: look,
8: sorry.
0: It's so much to talk about. Look, I do want to keep talking about East of Eden because clearly there's a lot to talk about, but we are running out of time for our radio show. So I'm going to keep you all with me. For those who are listening on the radio, please join us on our podcast, wherever you get your podcast. East of Eden is streaming now on Netflix. Adam Naiman is a film critic for The Ringer. He was with me in our Toronto studio. Hannah Flint is a film critic and author of Strong Female Character, What Movies Teach Us. She's based in London. And Kaya Shinyata is a freelance film critic based in Toronto. I'm Rad Simon Pillay, sitting in for Kamava Eldamine Abdel Mahmoud. This is Kabotion.
11: Good morning, it's 11:30. I'm Ken Dawson. Here's an update from the CBC Edmonton Newsroom. Some prognosticators say this year's Nobel Peace Prize could go galactic with an award to the International Space Station. The director of the Peace Research Institute insists the ISS and the organization behind it are rare symbols of global cooperation at a time when multilateralism is crumbling. Terrestrial contenders include Canadian Prime Minister Mark Carney, emergency teams in Sudan, and children's advocates in Ukraine. The Norwegian Nobel Committee will announce the winner next week. Michael Bublé and Jan Arden, among several musicians who will toast K.D. Lang at a tribute concert tonight at the National Arts Centre in Ottawa. The Alberta-born singer is among Canada's most celebrated musicians, with hits such as Constant Craving, Miss Chatelaine, and Crying, a duet she recorded with Roy Orbison back in 1987. Checking weather, a mixed sky this afternoon as the high reaches 16 degrees, down to 3 for a low tonight. Sunshine through the weekend, a high of 16 tomorrow, 19 on Sunday, up to 21 in the sunshine Monday. Tuesday, sunny and 20 degrees, a few clouds Wednesday with a high of 16.

0: Here's a man who's made from what's funny, Steve Patterson.
1: Hey, thanks, Graham. Hello, Canada. Welcome back to the debaters. We're back in our birthplace of Winnipeg. Winnipeg, Manitoba. A city that rules. Speaking of rules, there is a debate raging here about a proposal to decrease the residential speed limit around town. See? I'm not making it up. Don't get mad at me. According to a poll, the majority of people here don't want the default speed limit lowered from 50 to 40. I get it. You don't want the pace of life here to become slower. Time now to meet two debaters who are top drivers of fact and funny. This comic's last-minute impulse to attach spikes to the heels of his cowboy boots was a real spur-of-the-moment decision. It's New Brunswick's James Mullinger. James Mullinger, there he is.
2: Hello, Steve.
1: He looks bright and ready for this one. And this comic only photographs fields of wheat, barley, and corn because he says they're the easiest photos to crop. It's Toronto's Hisham Kaladi. Hisham, back with us. Debaters, your topic is one that's sure to be moving for all of us. Moving back in with your parents. Is that a good idea? I have friends whose adult children have moved back in with them, and it's great that they can offer that support. My experience leaving home was somewhat different. My Irish dad bought me an oversized sectional couch for my 18th birthday. When I said, "Dad, this won't fit in my room," he replied, "I know it won't, Stephen. It's time to move out." So, it's time for a debate that will have many happy returns. Whereas living costs have skyrocketed, wages are stagnant, and the support of family is invaluable, be it resolved, adult children moving back in with their parents is a good idea. James, you are arguing for this, please. You have 2 minutes, starting now. James Mullinger.
2: Ladies and gentlemen, in this economy, moving home isn't admitting failure. It's about embracing being someone's little boy again. And at 48 years old, who wouldn't want that? I mean, living back at home, I feel like I've won the lottery. Free food, free heating, and all I have to do in return is listen to some fairly problematic, unsolicited racist opinions. I mean, I love my mum's baking and hugs and my dad's withering looks. I went from having roommates I hated to roommates who mated. If you didn't like that, strap in. I knew that I was truly back home when I opened the fridge and said, "There's nothing to eat." Moving back in with your parents isn't failure anymore. It's just rent control with emotional consequences. This is not regression, this is evolution. Humans lived in multi-generational homes for thousands of years. I didn't move back home. I'm supervising my inheritance. In a world where everything makes less sense, going home is the one thing that still does. Thank you.
1: All right. James Mullinger, ladies and gentlemen. Don't get too excited, James, but you're in the lead so far. Now, here to change that famous quote, "You can never go home again," to "You should never go home again," let's hear from Hisham Kaladi.
3: Wonderful people of Winnipeg, I come to you today not with feelings, but with cold, hard, ruthless facts. The Canadian Medical Association published a paper that concluded the high level of emotional stress Boomer and Gen X parents put on their kids can reduce their child's lifespan by up to 7 years. You guys took all our jobs, all our houses, and now all our years. If you don't like science, let me share my lived experience. During the first summer of the COVID lockdown, I moved back with my mom for the first time in 20 years. And within the first 20 minutes, I remembered why I left. My mom would wake me up every day at 6 a.m. so I would be ready for my 9:30 a.m. office job, which was work from home. At one point, she threw out all of my clothes and replaced it with clothes that she liked better. She is not a fashionista. She is a 1,000-year-old African whose entire wardrobe is clothes from Zellers from the 90s. One of the worst fights we had was when I had to spend 3 hours trying to convince her that an AI-generated video of a cat converting to Islam was not real. She kept saying, "He's Muslim." Thank you, I've been Hisham Kalati.
4: Hisham Kalati, we got ourselves a debate. Time for the bare knuckle round. We're debating moving back in with your parents, so here are the house rules. Bring your opponent to their progenies and show them the true meaning of debasement. Many are called, but curfew are chosen. So let's bring this debate back home, starting now.
2: I mean, I'm English, so moving back home just meant repressing things and moving closer to the source. It's a rent-free existence that

0: your parents as an adult is like living with nosy landlords who snoop through your things, don't respect your boundaries, and share childhood trauma they committed against you for fun as an anecdote during dinner.
1: Yes, I mean, maybe they...
2: Thank you. I think I'm gonna call it right there. That's the bare knuckle round, everybody. It is time now for the firing line. In my hand, I have a list of questions on moving back in with your parents, brought to you by Jesus. His stepdad, Joseph, was very surprised when he came back home that first Easter weekend. Some advantages to moving back home, according to debtsolutions.ca, include saving money on food and rent, clearing your debt faster, and what else? James.
1: Finally understanding why my childhood dog ran away.
2: Not what I have here, but it feels real. 1 point. Hisham Kaladi.
0: Finding your old Pokemon cards that you may be able to sell to afford rent for your own place.
2: Interesting. Good guess, but no. According to debtsolutions.ca, the advantages of moving back home include saving money on food, clearing your debt faster, and having people to hang out with.
0: Friendship? That's what it is, friendship?
2: The people at debtsolutions.ca are lonely people. Bumble.com's guide to dating when you live with your parents recommends asking your parents what question? Hisham.
0: Do you have noise-canceling headphones?
2: Ew, 2 points. James Mulliter.
1: Essentially the same thing. When I say I need privacy, could you please not reply for what?
2: You know what? It's not that far from the actual answer. Bumble.com says dating when you live with your parents recommends asking them, hey, I'm dating and would like some privacy. Any ideas on how we can make that work? I'll tell you what my dad would have replied. Yes, get your own damn house. That's the firing line, everybody. All right. It is almost time for our fabulous Jubilee Place Theater audience to place their votes. But first, here again, reminding us that people who move back home just get his back up. Let's hear one more time from Hisham Kaladi.
0: There is literally an entire genre of books about moving back in with your parents, and these are the top three. Adult children living with emotionally immature parents. Forgiving our parents, forgiving ourselves. And finally, getting past what you'll never get over. Oh, yeah. Sounds like a great summer read, guys. I will conclude with this little experiment. Clear your minds. Take a deep breath and answer my prompt as quickly as you can. Clap right now if you're willing to move in with your parents. Exactly. Dead silence. I rest my case, Your Honor. Thank you. I've been Hisham Kaladi, and I'm right.
2: Okay. Hisham Kaladi. All right. Now, here speaking as the prodigal son who returns to his room, let's hear again from James Mullinger.
1: In conclusion, moving back in with your parents is not a step backwards. It's a step towards survival and free snacks. I'm a comedian. Moving back in with my parents wasn't failure. It's career development. It saves money, it strengthens families, and most importantly, it finally gives your parents the chance to say, I told you.

0: Just so. So move home, because if you can't afford the dream, you might as well enjoy the basement. Thank you.
1: All right. James Mulliger making a strong argument on behalf of moving back home. Hisham is the exact opposite. It's time to vote. How many of you consider James to be our return homeboy? James Mulliger. Okay. All right. James has found his people here. And how many of you agree with Hisham that the thought of returning home to live with parents returns your stomach? Hisham Kaladi. All right. This is pretty conclusive. The winner is Hisham Kaladi. Do not move back home with your parents. Big hand for Hisham and James Mulliger, everybody.
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1: Hey, Winnipeg, are you ready to meet your next pair of debaters? This is going to be a good one. When this comic performed at a craft brewers convention, she had them rolling in the ales. It's Winnipeg's Laura Ray. Laura Ray, one of our very favorites, back with us again. And this comic once went on a date to see Planet of the Apes with the gorilla his dreams. It's Elmwood's Bruce Clark. Bruce Clark, everybody. There he is, the handsome and dashing Bruce Clark.
3: Hello.
1: Your topic is one that we think will be a free-for-all. Coupons. Is there anything better? Full disclosure, I rarely use coupons, except for the ones my daughters make for me when there's something that they really, really want me to buy for them. They'll make up offers like free doing of dishes or 20% off whining in the car. But unfortunately, every single time I try to redeem one, I'm told they've just expired. All right, time now for a debate that we think will go on at a good clip. So, whereas they're an easy and efficient way for businesses to attract customers and for shoppers to save money, be it resolved, nothing beats a coupon. Laura, you are arguing for this, please. You have 2 minutes, starting now. Laura Ray.
4: Thank you. Over time, people from many nations have come to these shores. My people? Not transgender people, I mean, the Scots. Yeah. Along with the Irish, Ukrainians, Mennonites, and the diaspora Jews, all immigrated here, committed to a new life and to never paying retail. These nations were called the Axis of Frugal. Relax, I'll get to the French. The word coupon is from the French, to cut a piece off. The word coupon was introduced by Thomas Cook, the travel agent. Yeah. In the 1900s, to entice people to visit places they wouldn't otherwise, like Winnipeg. Here in Winnipeg, we had the Book of Gold. And everyone wanted this treasure. Gold, in this case, was a 900-page book of tear-out coupons. Remember? Yeah. Oh, man. Yeah, they was the best. But alas, coupons are only great as long as the company you deal with honors them. And that way, they're like treaties. Yeah, as much as I can't honor my Bay Day coupons anymore, at least the Hudson Bay Company didn't take my house. Thank you.
1: Laura Ray. Laura Ray, taking a bow. Thank you, Laura. Now, here to tell anyone who insists on clipping coupons to just cut it out already, let's hear from Bruce Clark.
5: Well, this is going to be fun. I'm in Winnipeg, arguing against coupons. I might as well argue that the Jets suck. Oh, sorry, that's a bad analogy, really. Maybe next year. Coupon en français does mean cut a little off. But in English, I have a coupon translates to, I have no pride. Coupons are for losers. Imagine ladies getting a text. Hey, babe, how'd you like to go for some wings? Meet me at Smitty's between 3 and 5. Tuesdays only. Some restrictions may apply. The hoi polloi have been convinced that coupons are a way for hardworking people to save money, but they are actually a capitalist tactic to further disenfranchise the proletariat. You think Karl Marx ever used the coupon? I've known Laura for 30 years, maybe more. When I come to town, we often go to dinner. And who do you think pays? Me! Does she bring a coupon? No! She's a fraud.
1: Bruce Clark! Wow! Bruce Clark, throwing down. All right, we got ourselves a good one. Time now for the bare knuckle round. We're debating coupons, so I want you two to really make discount. Now is the time to fight flyer with flyer. Start clipping off at each other and see who can deal with it. We have to begin, so get ready, set, bow, go, starting now.
5: We have known each other for 4 decades almost. When you went to Montreal to have your gender reassignment surgery, did you use a coupon?
4: Here's the punchline. We're in Canada,
6: so you all paid for it.
5: Coupons really cheapen things. I mean, that's why there's no coupons for things like the symphony and the opera.
4: No, this is classist, and this has been proven by data. People, you can reduce the prices and give coupons at the theater. It's that the rich patrons who also go don't want to sit with the hoi polloi. That's why they keep the prices high.
5: Exactly. Why should I pay to go to the ballet and have some loser steal my wallet while I'm trying to sleep?
1: All right, that's the bare knuckle round, everybody. We are debating coupons. On the debaters, and it's time now for the firing line. In my hand, I have a list of questions on coupons brought to you by Oprah's Book Club Coupons. 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Psychology Today says coupons aren't always great. Sometimes they can make you what? Bruce.
5: Participate in a pointless debate.
1: All right. All right. The audience has given you one, but I have to say -1 for disparaging the show, so it's a net zero. Laura?
4: Is it buy a subscription to Psychology Today?
1: That's a good answer. The actual answer is buy stuff you don't need. So, full point. What is the name of the Instagram account that helps Winnipeggers find coupons, sales, and app-related deals? Laura?
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1: We'll give 1 point for that. Bruce Clark.
5: I'm 65. I don't know what Instagram is, so...
1: Okay. The Instagram account that helps Winnipeggers find coupon sales and app-related deals is 204 Couponing. If you're interested. That's the firing line, everybody. All right. It's almost that magical time for our Jubilee Place Theater to place their votes. But first, here to tell anyone trying to convince him to use coupons to save money, they're better off saving their breath. It's Bruce Clark.
5: This debate is about choices, life-wasting choices. My opponent, Lara, voluntarily moved from Toronto to Winnipeg. Talk about transitioning. Lara grew up in snobby Toronto, where it's actually illegal to use coupons. It's just a time waster. Nobody's going to be on their deathbed. Oh, over the course of my life, I spent thousands of hours scouring newspapers and magazines, and I saved $38.27. I can die happy. Say no to coupons and say yes to me.
1: Bruce Clark. Bruce Clark giving a full price closing argument. Now, here to tell us why simply using a coupon to save cents makes sense to her, it's Lara Ray.
7: Thank you.
8: What is this debate but an example of a great deal? Instead of hearing one of Canada's greatest comedians, you hear one and a half. As co-founder of this comedy festival, I want to tell you that coupons were a saving grace in the early days of the festival. And I have way more to add, actually, but the Mennonites who run this hall said we could get 25% off if we're out by 5. So I'm just going to wrap up. Thank you very much. Yeah.
1: Lara Ray, that is, I've been hosting this show for 20 years. That's the shortest closing argument by Lara Ray.
8: Yeah.
1: I'll guarantee you that. It is time to vote. Who agreed with Lara that when it comes to fiscal responsibility, coupons are just the ticket? Lara Ray. Woo. A lot of love for Lara. Okay. And how many of you agreed with Bruce after hearing him totally discount the use of coupons? Bruce Clark.
7: Pretty close.
1: Pretty close. It's so close. This one's going by just a hair to Bruce Clark. The winner is Bruce Clark. Big hand for Bruce Clark and Lara Ray, everybody. Well, that's all for this week. I'm Steve Patterson saying to all you deal redeemers, coupon, coupon on. I'll argue with you again soon, Canada. Good night.
2: The Debaters is created by Richard Side. This week's episode was produced by Nicole Callender, Chloe Edbrook, Dean Jenkinson, and Graham Clark. With continuity by Graham Clark, Diana Francis, and Gary Jones. 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With special thanks to Katie Ellen Humphreys, David Pride, and Emily Ferrier. 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
13: We're going to lighten things up a bit today. It's October now, it's getting colder, and that means birds are migrating south for the winter. A lot of them make stops in Alberta on the way, and we want to hear about the birds that are catching your eye, so give us a call right after the news.
14: This is the CBC Edmonton News. At 12 o'clock, it's 8 degrees in Edmonton. Good afternoon. I'm Emily Ray Pasiak. At least two people have been hurt this morning after a fire broke out at a CNRL gas plant east of Calgary. The CBC's Colleen Underwood is at the scene and has the details.
15: I'm out here on a rural road, Highway 842 near Hussar, about 40 kilometres east of Strathmore. A police and fire have blocked off the roads that would take us to the CNRL Hussar gas plant. In a statement, the company says that the fire at the gas plant started at about 5:45 this morning, then it's now under control. Stars tells CBC News that one man in his 70s was flown to the hospital. EMS says that he was in life-threatening condition and that a second patient was treated on scene. We know that Calgary Fire also was involved in this call, sending a hazmat crew, but they've since been released. And Wheatland County says that they will provide an update as soon as they know more details. Colleen Underwood, CBC News, Calgary.
14: When it was first proposed, the new pipeline to the West Coast was to be privately owned and operated. The Pacific Link pipeline announced yesterday will cost between $35 to $43 billion and will now be 90% financed by the federal and Alberta governments. The Crown-owned Trans Mountain Corp will develop and operate the newly named Pacific Link pipeline. CEO Mark Mackey says the plan will be to eventually attract private investment in the project.
16: But capital did get scared away. So what the Prime Minister is doing and the provincial authorities are doing is setting a stage to bring capital back. And I think I see that happening. It's just not quite there yet, so to speak.
14: Mackey says he remains confident that with the Project of National Interest designation, Trans Mountain will begin construction by next September. A special prosecutor is taking over the investigation into the 2024 alleged gang rape of a former student at Cornell University.
17: At every turn, she was failed by people and institutions with an obligation to protect her.
14: New York State Governor Kathy Hochul says new reporting has raised troubling questions about the handling of the case. That's why she's appointing New York Attorney General Letita James to offer a fresh perspective.
17: In what world would the police learn from a victim that she'd been literally gang raped while intoxicated by five men in a fraternity house and not elevate those allegations to the district attorney? In what world does the district attorney not even interview her or anyone else involved or even request the full transcript?
14: No charges were ever laid. Hochul says she also wants to close a loophole in state law around consent. She insists that voluntary intoxication is not a license for sexual assault. Disgraced fashion mogul Peter Nygaard may face more jail time. He will be sentenced today in Montreal in his most recent sexual assault case. The 83-year-old was found guilty in July. The charges date back to 1997 and involved an 18-year-old aspiring model. Nygaard is already serving an 11-year sentence for sexually assaulting four women. He is also facing extradition to the U.S. on racketeering and sex trafficking charges. Electric bikes and scooters capable of more than 100 kilometers an hour, far beyond legal limits, are being sold here in Canada. A CBC Marketplace investigation found them in stores along with other electric devices marketed to children. The investigation examines the gap between what's being sold and what's allowed on Canadian roads. Ash Tomlinson reports.
18: New data from the Canadian Institute for Health Information shows the number of kids under 15 landing in hospital with e-scooter injuries has almost tripled in the past year. The age restrictions for riding electric devices vary across Canada. Yet in our hidden camera investigation,
19: 8+,
18: we found some retailers selling e-scooters recommended for kids as young as 8. And we also found devices that go far past the legal speed limit set in many provinces.
20: If you lock it, this one can go around 80 kilometers per hour.
21: The retailers, they're living in a gray area.
18: Regulatory lawyer Michael Parrish.
21: I think Transport Canada, they need to have some comprehensive legislation.
18: Transport Canada says they'll look at what they can do federally. Until then, the risk falls on the rider. Asha Tomlinson, CBC News, Toronto.
14: Michael J. Fox is receiving the Companion of the Order of Canada today. The actor and activist is being honored for his work on screens and as a vocal advocate in raising awareness for people with Parkinson's and his fundraising for Parkinson's research. Fox will be celebrated along with dozens of other Canadians in a ceremony at Rideau Hall. Others include soccer legend Christine Sinclair and Mayanne Francis, Nova Scotia's first Black lieutenant governor. Taking a look at your weather now in Edmonton today, a mix of sun and cloud, high 16 degrees. Tonight, partly cloudy, clearing after midnight, low plus 3. Tomorrow, mainly sunny, high 16, and we're in for a beautiful stretch of weather here coming up in the next week. Mostly sunny skies and temperatures in the mid to high teens will take us through to the end of next week. Right now in Edmonton, it's 8 degrees. 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That's a look at your news and weather from the CBC Edmonton Newsroom. I'm Emily Ray Pasiak.
13: What kind of birds have you seen this fall migration? I'm Andrew Brown, and this is Alberta at Noon. Birds are going south for the winter. Those are apparently some snow geese flying in Alberta. It is getting colder out there, and birds are following the warmth. And today we want to hear about the birds that are exciting you this season. So call us now, 1-866-468-4422. That's 1-866-468-4422. You can also email alberta@noon@cbc.ca. I had no idea snow geese sounded like that. You can call in and tell us about the birds you've seen this fall migration, or maybe you have a question about birds as we head deeper into fall. We have an expert here to answer those. So call us, 1-866-468-4422. That's 1-866-468-4422. And again, our email address is alberta@noon@cbc.ca. Jody Allaire with Birds Canada is here for the hour. Birds Canada is a national organization dedicated to bird conservation. And Jody's sitting in the studio with me. Hey, welcome back to the show. It's great to have you.
0: Hey, great to be back.
13: So let's start here. What kind of birds did you see on your drive in?
0: So many birds. So many birds. This time of year is just fantastic. It really is. Lots of Canada geese moving through. Lots of flocks of longspurs. And Eurasian collar dove. And I think the funniest thing I saw on the way here was common raven, which I love common ravens. We could do a whole hour just talking about how great common ravens are. I watched a common raven fly out of a farm building with a chicken egg and flew across the road in front of me and was ready to have a nice little breakfast.
13: Unbelievable. Why do you like common ravens so much? What's the appeal there?
0: Oh, common ravens, like truly one of the best birds of the world, period. Like they're the most intelligent bird. They are chimpanzee level intelligent. In fact, they can do some things that chimpanzees cannot do. And they can do deductive reasoning. And boy, if you want just pure, like, entertainment value in terms of watching bird behavior, spend some time watching common ravens because they think through problems. They're highly social. And boy, they are just wonderful.
13: A lot going on up there. Okay. Jody Allaire is my guest. He's with Birds Canada, and we are talking about birds for the entire hour. The fall migration is happening. We're going to get into that. We want to hear about the types of encounters you've had with birds over the last maybe couple of weeks or month or so. So call us, 1-866-468-4422. That's 1-866-468-4422. You can also ask a question. Maybe you're interested in helping birds as they migrate through Alberta and head south for the winter. Jody can help with that too. So call us, 1-866-468-4422. So Jody, where are we at this point in the fall migration?
0: Yeah, so we're getting, you know, we're definitely getting near the tail end. A lot of our sort of long distance neotropical migrants, so like the warblers and thrushes and flycatchers, they're basically gone now. The ones that need to go to Central and South America for the non-breeding season, they have come through. We're now getting a lot of the sort of the Arctic birds are coming down to spend the winter.
13: Yeah,
0: the warm winter here in southern Alberta.
13: Sure.
0: And we're also getting, you know, sort of our late season migrants that are probably going to spend the non-breeding season in the United States. So things like white-throated sparrows, as I mentioned before, Lapland longspurs are coming through. And of course, we're getting into the big numbers of waterfowl, especially the geese. And we're just about entering into snow geese season, which and if people haven't experienced that, like I highly recommend, like it's incredible. I know you played the recording.
13: Yeah.
0: They're intense. Like, it's intense.
13: It's a lot. Yeah.
0: They're a lot.
13: So if you want to experience the snow geese migration, how do you do that?
0: Yeah. Well, like, there's great spots, especially sort of in the eastern half of the province, where you get huge, huge numbers of snow geese, right? So Beaver Hill Lake, famous site east of Edmonton. And then here, like, even just east of Calgary, you start getting a little bit further east and you get those sort of stubble fields and especially adjacent to some water bodies, you're going to find big movements of snow geese. And the cool thing is they also fly at night. And that's what happened yesterday evening. I was out letting the dog out before bed and a big group of snow geese, my first of the year, just like making a racket going over top. And it's an incredible phenomenon. And if you've not experienced the sound of like 30,000 snow geese going by, like, if you don't just hear it, you actually like feel it in your body. It like vibrates through you. It's really tremendous.
13: Is it nerve-wracking in a way?
0: No way. No, it's incredible.
13: Yeah.
0: No, it's nerve-wracking if you're trying to count them all for the list, right? It's like groups of 100, groups of 100, groups of 1,000, groups of 1,000. No, it's a really incredible phenomenon to get to see. So sandhill cranes, the snow geese, the cackling geese, all of that is coming through. I usually find around Thanksgiving weekend is kind of a real peak time for a lot of the geese migration.
13: Okay. What's better than sitting around and talking about birds? That's what we're doing this hour. If you would like to join the conversation with Jody Allaire, he's with Birds Canada. He's here to answer all of your questions, or you can tell us some stories about some encounters you've had with birds. Call us 1-866-468-4422. You can also email us, alberta@noon@cbc.ca. And our first caller is up now. Lori is on the line from Grand Prairie. Lori, hello.
3: Hello.
13: Thank you very much for calling. Do you have a question?
3: Yes, I was just wondering what the best food would be for the little chickadees that I have in my trees. Because I feed them. I feed the chickadees, yeah, and mock jays and whoever else that wants to come around and have a munch.
13: It's a great question, Lori. What do you think there, Jody?
0: Yeah, I have an answer. You know, for me, and I also love feeding birds in the yard, the absolute best bang for your buck in terms of bird seed is black oil sunflower seed. They're a smaller sunflower seed, so the smaller birds have an easy time opening. Even some finches can open up black oil sunflower seed, but also the bigger birds like grosbeaks and jays can eat it as well. It's got a really high fat content, and it's also typically more affordable if you want to get good seed, as opposed to sort of the high price mixes are generally more expensive. Black oil sunflower seed, and of course, once it gets cold, putting out some suet or rendered suet fat out is also really good. Peanut butter also works. But for chickadees, black oil sunflower seed, you can't beat it.
13: Yeah. Easy to eat and nutritious and all that kind of stuff.
0: Yeah. Lots of fuel for the cold winter days.
13: All right. And thanks to Lori for getting our bird conversation going today. Our next caller is up now. John is on the line from Red Deer. Hi there, John.
19: Yes. Hi. How are you doing?
13: I'm good. Thank you. So did you see some birds this morning?
19: Yeah, I stepped out of the home this morning, headed to work, and just hit with a chorus of robins. They were everywhere. And, you know, we usually see a few of them early in the breeding season. But right now, they're just a mass of them coming through. And I'm just wondering, you're seeing that in Calgary as well?
13: Yeah, I see quite a few robins around. It feels like more like a one at a time kind of thing for me. What do you think,
0: Joe? Yes. So this is really interesting. So we have our robins that are sort of, they nest here during the nesting season.
13: Yeah.
0: And then somewhere around like, even in like late August through September, they're gone, right? Our local birds sort of move off. What we're getting now, and John, I've actually been noticing this the past several days as well. We're getting some big flocks of robins through central Alberta. A lot of these are coming from like further north, the northern boreal forest, even up in the subarctic. Like robins are breed very far north. We're actually getting the northern ones are migrating south through now. So these flocks you're seeing, you can't assume they're your neighborhood flocks. They most certainly are actually coming from further north.
13: Do they look the same?
0: Yeah, they do. Yeah, like there's some variation, but they essentially look the same. And they're interested in the same types of foods. Like, you know, worms are going to be tough, but right now, the important food source for them and waxwings moving through are berries, right? So chokecherry, my favorite like fruiting shrub in Alberta is chokecherry. It's the best. Like you can't put enough in your yard. Everything eats it. Chokecherries, mountain ash, Saskatoons, crab apples, anything ornamental. These robins coming from the north, they're going to be sort of really keying in on that food source, as they're migrating. wondering. So one thing you can do is actually plant some of that stuff in your yard, and it actually doesn't just help your local birds, it also helps these migrants that are coming through.
13: I'm curious, so the local birds, like the robins that we would be used to in our neighborhoods, do they go further south and kind of get replaced by the northern robins through the winter?
0: They do. Most of the robins do just keep going through Alberta, although we are starting to get more and more spending the winter. And the reason we're seeing that are two things. One, climate change. So we are getting, you know, when you get those warmer winters, birds like to push the limit. But we're also the increase in ornamental fruit trees and shrubs, especially in urban areas, that's actually a really great food source for a lot of these birds. So some birds like robins will, you know, maybe if the weather is good and there's lots of food, they might actually try to stick around. And you can actually get flocks of robins right through the winter now because of those changes.
13: All right. Give us a call. Jody Allaire is my guest. He's with Birds Canada. If you have a question for Jody, or if you'd like to tell us about some of the birds you're seeing during the fall migration, the number is 1-866-468-4422. That's 1-866-468-4422. You can also email alberta@noon@cbc.ca. Lloyd is up next. Lloyd's in Tofield. Hi, Lloyd.
4: Hi.
13: What kind of birds are you seeing?
4: I wanted to refer to the white-faced ibis, which came in great numbers this year. They came before the snow was even done falling in spring, and they especially concentrated in some of the big wetlands in Limon County. And there was I tried to do a count, but there were somewhere between 400 and 500 of them, and they fed on one huge swamp for about 2 weeks, and then they dispersed all over. And now the smaller flocks are gathering up again, and they look like they're getting ready to head south.
13: Amazing. I'm looking at a picture of a white-faced ibis right now. It's a beautiful bird. I just have one more question for you, Lloyd. You said 400 or 500 of them. How'd you count them?
4: Well, it was difficult, but they were spread out. I took a bunch of videos, and they were spread out over. There's a wetland that's about one square mile, roughly, and there was just vast numbers. You know, you couldn't really count, do a good head count, but there was just unbelievable. I couldn't believe it. You know, there was some of the local or other birders would be coming out and taking shots and taking pictures and whatever, right? So it wasn't just me.
13: Must have been a thrill, Lloyd. Thanks for calling. Great to hear from you.
4: You betcha.
13: Yeah, thank you very much. The white-faced ibis. This is a very cool-looking bird.
0: Oh, they're a stonker. Like that's
13: long beak.
0: That's a crippling bird. Like truly. Like if for those listening, if you've not seen a white-faced ibis, like you got to Google it.
13: Yeah, Google it. Yeah,
0: And they are a bird. Even in the last 25 years, have gone from fairly reduced small numbers. Like you'd see them down at Pekauke Lake area, and maybe you'd get some at Frank Lake. But now they seem to be ubiquitous, and it's incredible. They've really expanded the range throughout Western North America. They're one of the most stunning birds we have in the province. They look like they belong in like a Central American coastal mangrove.
13: So multicolored.
0: Place.
13: Yeah, right? Yeah.
0: They're really incredible. So Lloyd, man, to see hundreds at a spot, that is incredible. I am actually quite jealous.
13: What a thrill that must have been.
0: That's so good.
13: Yeah, fantastic. Okay, let's go to our next caller now. Marnie's up next. Hi, Marnie.
6: Hi there. Sorry, go ahead.
13: No, you were driving near Vulcan recently, is that right?
6: Yeah, that's right. My friend and I went down on a nasty, cold, windy, rainy day to see what we could find in the way of birds. We went from Calgary, and we were out on some small side road, and we could see this hawk in the distance, and we could hear its call, but we didn't know what kind it was. We thought, I can't remember what it was. We did look up a couple of Swainsons and Sharpshin, Anyway, we tried to find its call to identify it. And I guess I did because I had the window open and I turned on this audio from the internet and the call went out and that guy was very offended that there was another hawk calling in his neighborhood because he started screeching back at, he was pretty upset. Anyway,
13: they're territorial, I guess, eh?
6: Yeah, of course. Yeah. That was fun.
13: Yeah, that's
6: so anyway. And I just want to put a shout out to a fellow by the name of Ray Cromie, who was a junior high teacher of mine. And he gave a whole generation of kids a love of bird watching. And his buddy, John Moore, is still out there. And I just thank them for the love of birds that they instilled in me.
13: All right. Shout out to Ray and to John. Steph or Marnie, thank you very much. It's great to have you.
6: Thank you. Bye-bye.
13: He's surprised to hear that hawk getting upset at the call coming from a phone there?
0: Not at all. Hawks are intense. Yeah. For sure. Like, you know, Hawks are amazing. And I like tell you what, Western Canada, living in Alberta, it's there are Hawks everywhere. Like, and especially in the summer months, this is such an amazing place for Hawks. I know Hawk researchers that I know in different parts of the world, and they would say, boy, if I could live anywhere, like Alberta,
13: really?
0: Like in the prairies of Alberta, yeah. Ferruginous hawks, Swainson's hawks, red-tailed hawks, all different types and subspecies sort of mixed in. It's really just a tremendous place to get to see hawks because of the varied landscape here.
13: So then why would that hawk be upset to hear the sound of another hawk?
0: Well, it is a thing with birds. You know, if you play a vocalization of a bird, they tend to react. And so it's something we don't want to do often as
13: right.
0: birders,
13: yes.
0: right? So we
13: yeah.
0: want birds to do their thing. But yeah, you know, birds are... very visual, and they have a lot of senses. Like their senses are really keyed up, especially their hearing. So yeah, it would react to that. And I love that story too. And I love that Marnie sharing that, you know, she had people that really got her into birds and,
13: yeah.
0: and you know, in many ways, we're in the golden age of birding right now. There's so many people from all different backgrounds, all different demographics. Like the stereotype of like, you have to be a retired English teacher to be a birder is totally gone now, right? Like everyone's really into birds, especially since the pandemic. And I love it. We need more of it. It's just wonderful.
13: A friend of mine this summer was showing me this app. I forget what it's called, but you know, anytime we'd walk by a bird, you just take a picture of it and it like instantly tells you what kind it is.
0: There's so
13: mind-blowing.
0: So many great tools and resources now for birding. And, but I say this to a lot of folks too. There's especially here in Alberta, every town in every city has a nature club, and a birding club. And one of the best things you can do is, you know, sign up to that nature club, go out on field trips and actually spend time in the field with folks that know, because there's a lot of great birders that really know their stuff across this province, and spending time with people in the field, great way to learn your stuff.
13: Marnie was talking about who inspired her and got, you know, and got a generation of people into birds. How did you get into it?
0: I was like, ever since I was a kid, really spent a lot of time camping, and then growing up in Central Ontario and canoeing just eventually it's birds. Like they just focus you in like no other taxa, you know, curiosity turned into an education and then turned into a career. And I've been really lucky to have like a whole life in birds. Love my work at Birds Canada and birds are really captivating. And even now, like, you know, decades and decades in, I still can't get enough. I bird every day, and birds are just incredible.
13: All right, so you heard it there. My guest for the hour, Jody Allaire, talking about his life in birds. So if you have a question for Jody, or if you'd like to tell us about some of your bird encounters over the fall migration, call us, 1-866-468-4422. That's 1-866-468-4422. Stephanie's up next. Stephanie's calling from Calgary. Hello.
5: Hello. I'm also a biologist, so I'm kind of starting my career. So it's awesome to hear you guys on here.
13: Congratulations on the beginning of your career.
5: Thank you. Yeah, I also agree on being wary when you're playing bird noises, because I had a white-throated sparrow fly almost at my head once when I played it.
13: Whoa. How close did it get?
5: I thought it was going to hit me, and I swerved at the last second. So they can be pretty mean. You got to be wary.
13: Good to know, Stephanie. So what kind of birds have you been seeing this fall?
5: Yeah, so in my free time, I like to volunteer with the Calgary Bird Banding Society. And this year, we've had a lot of orange-crowned warblers. I think I went out one day, and we got 44. And the day before, they got 52. And they've all been, like, first-year birds. So it seems like they've had a really successful season wherever they've been breeding.
13: That's incredible. I'm just pulling up an image of an orange-crowned warbler right now. You familiar, Jody?
5: Mm-hmm.
0: Yeah, I love orange crowned warblers.
13: Orange haircut
0: yes,
13: on.
0: They are yeah. they like they're mostly sort of olive and a bit of gray streaking, but they do have this amazing orange patch. And as a fellow bird bander, definitely love hearing the details, especially the, you know, first year bird terminology. I love that. So a lot of young birds, they had a productive season. And it's really interesting, Stephanie, in Drumheller, I've also seen really big movements of orange crowns this fall. And I had a day, I don't know, a week and a half back, 2 weeks back, where I had about 60 migrate through the Red Deer River, like through the bushes, like 60 go by me in about 20 minutes. And it's the most I've ever seen in such a short period of time. It was really tremendous. So orange crowns are obviously doing well. That's great to hear that you were catching so many.
5: Yep. Yeah. Busy day.
13: And you see some owls too, Stephanie?
5: I recently, the Calgary Bird Banding Society has paired up with Bragg Creek, and they do northern sawwood owl banding. So I did that for my first time this year. It was very cold. I was underdressed, but there's a lot more in one area than I ever would have expected, and they're very ferocious little birds. It was really cool to see.
13: It's so great, Stephanie. Thank you for calling.
5: Mm-hmm.
13: Yeah, really good to have you. I really like the orange-crowned warbler. Just as a fan of birds that look like they have haircuts. Orange-crowned warblers. Right,
0: no, super
13: alley.
0: Good.
13: Yeah.
0: So Stephanie mentioned northern sawwood owls. That's the other thing that's happening right now. So this is a cool... The northern sawwood owls have been described as the size of a beer can and the personality of a bank president, right? They're just like these hilarious little things, giant eyelashes, but like, don't be fooled. The talons will draw blood. Like they're really intense little things and they migrate. It's a migratory owl and they migrate at night. And northern sawwood owl banding is something I've done for many decades, not so much here in Alberta. And you get big nights of them migrating through. And most people, you know, never see them, right? Because they're like little ghosts in the day. But they are a migratory owl, and but they also are a nesting species we have here in Alberta. And any kind of forested area, especially in like the foothills and up in the boreal in, March and April, they'll start calling again. But this is the time they come through, and you can actually find them. I've found them this time of year, even just roosting in trees along rivers, especially if you're out in the prairies like me. The rivers are the main spot where there's forest, right? So it really focuses in like orange-crowned warbler migration and yellow-rumped warblers and things like owls. So if you're walking around and you hear a whole bunch of chickadees or a whole bunch of nuthatches just freaking out about something in the trees, they might have found an owl, like a northern sawwood owl. Oh. And so it's the thing I'm always listening for right now on walks. If you hear chickadees freaking out, take a closer look about what they're freaking out about, because there might be a little owl in there.
13: Okay.
0: Yeah.
13: All right. That's great advice. So let's go to Arlene next. Arlene's calling from Calgary. Hello, Arlene.
7: Hi there. How are you today? A great show, I wanted to say. Terrific forum.
13: Fantastic. I appreciate you calling. Have you been spotting some birds out there?
7: Yeah, I actually watched a bald eagle all summer and successfully raise two young.
13: Oh.
7: That's actually a question. They do migrate here, don't they? They don't stick around all winter.
0: That is a great question, Arlene. So bald eagle, I used to study bald eagles for many years.
13: Okay.
0: That was one of my research species. I would band them and put satellite transmitters on them and do blood sampling and all that kind of fun stuff out in the Great Lakes, and very fond of bald eagles. And what's really interesting about bald eagles is that if you have local nesting birds, the adults will actually stick around year round. They're young. If they have fledged, they will move. They'll move a lot. They'll go right across North America. Like, you know, the young here could end up in the Great Lakes. They could end up even down in Florida and maybe make their way back. So the young move a lot for the first few years. But if the adults have a territorial nest, they will stick around that area. And even into January, when you get to January, you can actually see the bald eagles starting to work on their nests, because they're one of the earliest. Great horned owls and bald eagles are two of their earliest nesting species that we have. So they'll start like January, February, they're going to start working on their nest and start laying eggs into like early March. So yeah, they will stick around. Although we also get migratory ones through here, right? So you do get ones that sort of pass through from further north, and they will tend to keep going.
13: I have this email from Dave. Dave says he saw two golden eagles flying up the Bow River in Mackenzie this fall. There was also an osprey in the air too. And, he was so tiny beside the eagles. A golden eagle, like, how are they different from a bald eagle?
0: So it's very interesting. So we are really lucky that we have golden eagles here. They are also a nester. Now, they're not tied to the waterways so much. They're not a fish eagle. Bald eagles are like a fish, duck, scavenger,
13: right.
0: Eagle. Golden eagles are like bald eagles. I always describe them. They're like sort of like the football linebackers of birds of prey. They're big, they're chunky. They're lovely birds, actually. Like, they look all mean, but they're actually quite amazing parents, and they're quite lovely. Golden eagles are like the decathlete of birds of prey. And they're also the boss. Like, the golden eagle is nothing will mess with a golden eagle. Like, bald eagles will not mess with a golden eagle.
13: Okay.
0: Even though a bald eagle can actually be heavier, golden eagles are really intense, and they've got incredible weapons with their talons. They're very, very strong.
13: Better athletes.
0: And they're athletes. Like, they hunt bighorn sheep and mountain goats. right? And in the mountains, right? And
13: that's incredible.
0: Oh, it is. It is. And like they'll actually, and without, you know, getting into many details,
13: sure.
0: They like one of the ways they hunt, they'll follow mountain goats around or bighorn sheep around. And if there's smaller ones, they will grab them and throw them off the mountain. Right. And then dinner is at the bottom. And so seeing them up close is a real, is amazing treat. They are migrating through here right now. And this is one of the best places in the world to see golden eagle migration here in Kananaskis on the Front Range. The Rocky Mountain Eagle Research Foundation here, was started by Peter Sherrington. Incredible group. They're out there. They're probably folks out there counting in hay meadows in Kananaskis right now. This is a great time of year to catch that. And you can actually go there and check out the crew counting eagles if you ever want to check it out. It's okay. Really amazing.
13: If you're waiting on the line right now, hang tight. We're just going to take a quick break for the news, but we'll be back to take all your calls in the next half hour in just a couple of minutes. Emily Ray Pasiuk is in the CBC Alberta newsroom now. Emily, hello.
1: Good afternoon, Andrew. The CEO of Trans Mountain Corp says he believes the new Pacific Link pipeline will have shovels in the ground by next September. Trans Mountain will develop and operate the $35 to $43 billion project on behalf of the federal and provincial governments. Mark Mackey is the Crown Corporation's CEO. He says now that it has been designated a project of national interest, work will progress quickly.
16: I think it's realistic. And I think back about big projects that were done in the past. I go back seeing Trans Mountain's history to the last expansion to the Jasper National Park area back in the, you know, kind of mid 2000 ops. And that got done in a very efficient time frame. I don't see why that can't be the way it is again.
1: Mackey says Trans Mountain has built a reputation as a trusted partner and proven builder, and that will help them work with First Nations partners on this new Pacific Link pipeline. And it's 9 months away, but we know the first big concert for next summer's Calgary Stampede. Rock band Greta Van Fleet will play the Scotiabank Saddle Dome on July 8th. The Stampede says this is the first of many exciting announcements to come as they try to strengthen the Stampede's reputation as the greatest music festival in the West. Tickets go on sale to the general public on October 15th. Taking a look at the weather, in Edmonton today, a mix of sun and cloud, high 16. In Calgary today, a mix of sun and cloud, 30% chance of showers late this afternoon, high of 20. Right now in Calgary, it's 14 degrees, and in Edmonton, it's 10.
13: That's great, Emily. Have a good weekend.
1: Thanks, you too.
13: Thank you very much. That's Emily Ray Pasiuk with the news. I'm Andrew Brown. You are listening to Alberta at Noon, and today we're talking about birds and the fall migration and the birds you've been seeing out there or the birds you're hoping to see. Call in now and tell us about them. Our number is 1-866-468-4422. That's 1-866-468-4422. You can also email alberta@noon@cbc.ca. Jody Allaire with Birds Canada is sticking with us for the rest of the show. Jody, this is great, eh?
0: Oh, man, I really enjoy this. Yeah. It's so great hearing people call in and be enthusiastic about birds. Yeah. It's really, it makes me smile.
13: So many good stories. Let's get to some more. Let's go to Linda now in Beaumont. Hi, Linda.
8: Hi there.
13: Do you have a question? Yeah.
8: Yes, I do. First of all, I just want to tell you I got interested in birds through a Facebook group called Alberta Birds. Hmm. And there's a couple of excellent photographers on there. Other people send photos, but you just don't realize how many beautiful birds there are all around us that I don't think many of us see. So that's my first thing. My other question is, I'm not sure if it's a crow or a raven. I'm not sure how to tell the difference. But they come every year. I think it's the same ones. They have their babies, and usually they all leave. This year, I've been feeding them since the spring. I usually always do that. And this year, two of them are gone, but the other two are still here. And I've been feeding them. And interestingly, they just sit on my railing. They don't squawk. They just sit there. As soon as they see me, they look at me like, where's dinner? And bring it out to them. And I'm just wondering if I'm kind of worried. I'm going to be away for the winter. And I'm worried that, are they just staying here because I'm feeding them? And when I'm not here anymore, they won't have any food source? Or is that common? Or do they have other ways of feeding themselves during the winter when they're feeder, the person feeding them's gone.
13: Hey, those are really good questions, Linda. Let's start with the second one. Are these birds dependent on Linda? What do you think?
0: They're not.
13: No?
0: No, they're not. Having crows are, like, it sounds like crows to
13: okay.
0: me.
13: Okay, yeah. How do you tell the difference?
0: Well, crows are much smaller than ravens. Like ravens, and I think the bill is sort of a good key, right? Ravens have a very large bill, but the size of their head, and crows have a more proportional, smaller sized bill that's a bit thinner.
13: Okay.
0: And ravens are red-tailed hawk size. Right. When they have their wings open, they're quite large and they have a wedge shaped tail. Crows are much more compact and crows tend to like nest in your yard or in your neighborhood. Ravens tend not to do that so much, unless your neighborhood is a mountain cliff. So they, look, for crows and any other birds will take advantage of a food source, but they don't become solely dependent on it. And especially like crows and ravens, they're in the family Corvidae with blue jays. I already mentioned this is like the most intelligent group of birds in the world. They've got plenty of options in terms of food. So don't worry about stopping feeding them. It's not going to be to their detriment. And even any other birds as well. It's feeding birds and of course feeding birds safely, right? I think that's very important. There's certain right ways and wrong ways to feed birds, and obviously having the right food, but just be mindful of things like trying to reduce window collisions, making sure your bird feeders are placed in the position in a yard where birds aren't going to fly into your window, making sure there's not too many free roaming cats in your neighborhood near your feeder. That tends not to be good for the birds, so doing that safely, having like a bird friendly yard is great. And if you have to leave and not feed birds for a few weeks, it's okay. The birds will be fine.
13: Okay. And I can't let crows come up without telling my favorite Jack Handy joke. The crows are calling my name, thought Ka. You like that?
0: Hey-o. Yeah. Let's go. Jack Handy. My goodness. Like, you're older than I thought you were. What the heck?
13: Let's go to Kathleen now. Kathleen's calling in Edmonton. Hi, Kathleen.
2: Hi there.
13: It's great to have you. Do you have a bird story?
2: It's a bit random. It's not so much my story as a friend of mine's. She and her partner, so it's Leanna and Tim, they are currently biking from Alaska down to Patagonia in Chile. And they are following one of the seven migratory bird pathways, bringing awareness to how climate change has disrupted migratory bird pathways. And they actually tagged some birds down in Patagonia in February, and the birds then flew up to Alaska. And so they're called whimbrels, and they now are chasing the whimbrels back down south.
13: Wow. I think Jody might know your friends.
0: I do.
13: Yeah,
0: I do. Yes.
2: Okay.
0: Tim and Leanna are incredible. So I will tell everyone the website so they can follow their journey. It's called Wings of Survival.
13: Okay.
0: Wingsofsurvival.com. And you can actually see a live map of their journey. And they're incredible. Leanna's an incredible athlete. Tim is an ornithologist, also an athlete. And they're trying to mimic the journey of a whimbrel from Alaska all the way to their non-breeding grounds down in Patagonia. And they're doing it by bike. And it's incredible that they're doing it. At Birds Canada, we're helping support this, and they're going to help tell some conservation related stories on their journey. So they're really remarkable. I definitely recommend people check it out. And hopefully there's going to be a film of this whole thing afterwards, but it's really, really incredible, folks. Check it out. Wings of Survival.
13: Really neat. Yeah. I'm looking at the website now. That's fantastic. There's a cool email here. This one actually surprises me. I don't know if it's going to surprise you. Susan says, we had a flock of pelicans by our house the last two summers. Where do they go in the winter? Pelicans around here. Hey?
0: Yeah. Oh, yeah. No, white pelicans are quite common in the prairies.
13: Okay.
0: And you don't have to go, like you get a few like within Calgary and Edmonton, but you go just east, right? And especially in those big water bodies or any kind of lakes that keep water throughout the year out on the prairies, there's going to be white pelicans. And sometimes you'll get like thousands and thousands of them nesting.
13: Susan's in Edmonton. Is that unusual?
0: No, there's white pelicans. And you've also got this boreal northern population of them as well. They're actually a success story. So many birds are declining. It's really, It's quite a thing. So many birds are not doing well. White pelicans are actually doing quite well. White-faced ibis, another example of bird that's doing okay, but they are the exceptions. Mm. So the white pelicans here, they are basically moving as far south as they need to go where there's going to be open water and fish. Right. So they're going to get down usually to the southern Great Plains is usually the main area they go to. They just need to get to water bodies where there's water. So they'll hold on a little bit. A lot of the pelicans are gone now, okay, but there might be a few scattered about. But yeah, they're going to start heading south and then they'll be back out again. They're going to time their spring arrival right when the ice goes out and the water, the lakes open up, the pelicans show up. They're amazing and they're huge. Really, like one of the biggest birds, one of the heaviest birds that we have.
13: Really,
0: just
13: hey?
0: Incredible. Oh yeah, absolutely, amazingly large birds, and in the breeding season.

0: Elk Island has a spectacular place to see pelicans. It's the main lake. It's the boardwalk. If you take that, you will see whole flocks of them on that lake. Not on the lake itself, but it's sort of adjoined to the lake. I don't know if you're aware of it. They have a wildlife museum, and just below that is a boardwalk that you can walk and see these flocks of pelicans.
1: Are they fun to watch, Michael?
0: Pardon me?
1: Are they fun to watch?
0: Ah, they're magnificent birds. But getting back to your raven story, you awaken very sad feelings in me with your comments about how intelligent they are. We found a baby raven or crow with a hurt wing just above Horlack Park a couple of years ago. We took it home, we fed it boiled egg, and then we thought, well, the responsible thing to do is to take it over to rescue and rehab wildlife. And there was a very disappointing outcome. We called them the next day after leaving it there and to find out how the baby was doing, and they said they'd put it down because they didn't think it could survive in the wildlife. We would have kept it and raised it. I mean, we've had birds, we've had rabbits, we have three dogs. We love wildlife, and this is just so disappointing. They should have at least conferred with us before doing that. In any case, but about other birds in the area that I live, Windsor Park, every spring, this is a happy story, there are falcons who nest, and they bear five or six young ones who wake us every morning for the entirety of the spring. It's just such a pleasant thing to observe. We have a bunch of birds feeders that we observe these birds with. We've even had a hawk come there. But typically it's blue jays, magpies, squirrels that raid the bird feeders as well. But most often the sparrows and beautiful, beautiful, tiny woodpeckers. And then there's also the pileated ones that come and chomp on dead, like deadfall,
1: right.
0: Where they get all these bugs. And a couple more stories really quick. I had close encounters with a great horned owl. Again, in Windsor Park, there's a park, Windsor Park, actually. One was sitting on the lamppost at night, and it just swooped right over me. I mean, I literally felt the swell of the air swooped soundlessly over me. Another one that I saw sitting on Saskatchewan Drive on a dead tree that was just magnificent to observe. Anyways, there's some of my stories.
1: Michael, I appreciate the stories. You gave us so much to talk about there. Jody, I saw you light up when he was talking about the falcons.
2: Oh, yeah. So, Michael, love hearing the passion, love hearing the caring for birds. That's really wonderful. That's like you can really hear it, right? And,
1: oh, yeah.
2: And I feel it. The falcons, when you were commenting about like listening to the young, I think it's a story people will relate to. Now, a lot of these small falcons that are nesting in towns, they're called Merlins.
1: Mm-hmm, okay.
2: They're wonderful, wonderful things. They're very vocal, though, and especially when they have young. And any neighborhood that has like large conifers, large spruce trees, or probably in every like cemetery, basically anywhere in Alberta has a nesting pair of Merlins in it. And they're really cool. They're really fast. Yes, they'll eat the sparrows at your feeder. So I don't think not everyone would characterize the begging call of the chicks as beautiful, but it is.
1: Michael might be an early riser.
2: Yeah. No, they're really great. And that's a cool bird of prey that can live in your own suburb, your own street, which is really cool. And they're fun to watch.
1: All right, we still have a few more calls to get to. Let's jump right to our next one. John is driving to Peace River right now. John, hi.
3: Hey, how's it going?
1: I'm good, thanks. You're in the car now, are you? You're not driving, I hope.
3: The Bluetooth.
1: Oh, Bluetooth. All right.
3: Yeah. I'm Indigenous, which I don't know if it matters with the bird talking specifically, but I've always had a connection with the bird. And when you're hunting, you see bald eagles up on the trees watching you, stuff like that. But today, like 20 minutes ago, we saw a bald eagle by little

0: Smokey fly in between the highways alongside us. And it was huge, and it was awesome. I thought, this is probably the best I've ever seen of a bald eagle flying. It was right beside us for, I don't know, a quarter mile or something. It was pretty cool.
1: That's incredible, John. So were you listening to our show about birds when this bald eagle came close to you?
0: Yeah. So the Bear radio station in Edmonton is giving a cow away as a contest. I was listening to that. And then when their reception went out, we switched radio stations, and we were in somewhere around White Court. We switched, and they got staticky. Then we switched again, and you guys came up. So we're listening to you, and then that eagle flew beside us.
1: Perfect.
0: And I was like, oh, that's awesome. And then you made your joke reference.
1: Yeah.
0: From Jack Handy.
1: The crows are calling my name, thought Caw.
0: Yeah, I've never heard anyone reference that. I'm 51 years old. I saw that on Saturday Night Live when I was in high school. My friends and I were watching it. Saturdays we'd get together and watch Saturday Night Live. And we're getting a little off topic. Sorry, but it was your show.
1: No, hey, this is good.
0: So, everyone was laughing on Saturday night. And I was like, I laughed because, you know, I didn't want to embarrass myself for not getting it. Then it was Tuesday in social class. It hit me. I was like, oh, his name is Todd. And I started laughing in class. And I was sitting beside two of the girls that were with us. And they were like, you got it now?
1: I love it, John. So thanks for calling in, man. I'm so glad that you lost the reception on the other station and called us. It's great to hear from John. How good was that? If anyone has a cow, we can give away to match that other.
2: It's turned into the Gen X birding call-in show. Apparently, like, this is John. Love that so much. I love that you got such a great look at a bald eagle, and they are. This is a total biased interpretation because I used to work on them, but they're the best. And like getting to see them up close flying. Like, you could see the power in their wings. And cool fact about eagles and all birds of prey, the females are significantly larger than males. And so sometimes you see like a bald eagle and you're like, well, that's like the biggest bald eagle I've ever seen. It's possible, you know, you're looking at a female, and females can be about a third larger. So about like 11 pounds, 12 pounds, whereas males are more like 7 pounds.
1: Okay.
2: And even like a foot difference in terms of wingspan. Yeah, so
1: sounds like an incredible sighting. Let's go to Kathy now. Kathy's calling from Rocky Mountain House. Hello, you're on the air.
3: Hi. I called in because I saw two sandhill cranes early in the migration season out at Crimson Lake-ish.
1: In that kind of area. What was that like, Kathy?
3: They looked just like the book. It was a real treat.
1: I'm looking at them now. They've got the cool little red patch.
3: Yeah, they've got a red hat.
2: Yeah. So Kathy, that's wonderful. Sandhill cranes are absolutely wonderful. And there's a couple, like, they're a really ancient bird. You know, like the cranes have been around a long time. Mm. The red on their head is actually not feathers. It's actually bare skin. That is bright red, which is really cool. Something that sort of separates cranes from herons. And they are quite large, and they have this call, this sound. It's almost, and no, I cannot do an impersonation of it. They have this sound that is, it's like you're listening to a pterodactyl or something. They have this prehistoric kind of vocalization when you hear it. It almost like stops you in your tracks, but they're really wonderful. And there's a big, the lesser sandhills, big population up in the boreal forest. They are migrating through right now. And you can see flocks of thousands of them, especially in the eastern half of the province, like over the next couple of weeks. They're really tremendous birds to see.
1: All right, let's go to Terry next. Terry's calling from Calgary. Hi, Terry.
4: Hello.
1: Thank you very much for calling.
4: Yes. Hello.
1: Go ahead.
4: In Mount Pleasant, I was in my backyard earlier. It was April 30th, I think. And I heard this incredible screeching. And I happened to have my phone with me, and I had the Merlin app on it. And it said it was a Merlin falcon. So I go around in my front yard. There's pigeon feathers everywhere. I don't see the falcon. But then later I go for a ride on my bike in Confederation Park and in the Mount Pleasant Cemetery. And there is the falcon screeching away. So I got a good picture of it. And then I'm riding my bike a bit more. I come back to the same spot. The bird's still there, and she's calling. And all of a sudden, I hear another response. And it turns up it was a male, about three quarters of the size, came in and mated with her. But I realized it couldn't actually... its talons, I guess, are just like needle sharp. So it was like fluttering like a hummingbird in the act of mating with her. It couldn't actually mount her like you might see a chicken mount. Anyway.
1: Quite a sight, Terry.
4: Well, I wish I would have had my act together when I heard the second call, because I would have gotten my phone out and maybe got a little vid or a picture of the male coming in. It was amazing.
1: Yeah. At least you've got your memory, Terry. Thank you very much for calling. What do you think there, Jody?
2: Yeah. So Merlins, yes. When you have a pair of Merlins in your neighborhood, it's like nonstop, like planet Earth. It's like, you know, it's like you can just hear David Attenborough narrating everything like going on. It's incredible. And then during the courtship, like there's all sorts of interesting things that happen. Males will bring the females like treats, which is, you know, probably a half eaten, half plucked house sparrow.
1: Sure.
2: Bring it on over. They are very, very vocal when they're doing territories, and they'll like do laps, circle laps at high speed around the neighborhood. And they usually build a stick nest, or they'll take over an old crow nest, actually, is what they tend to do, or an old blue jay nest. And they're quite vocal. And then, yes, if you're lucky enough to see copulation, that's a really cool thing. And, you know, if you're a larger bird and you're on a precarious branch, they'll definitely use their wings to try to keep balance through the whole process.
1: Do people need to be careful around birds at moments like that?
2: No, totally fine.
1: Yeah.
2: People don't need to worry about birds. You just need to enjoy them.
1: And
2: look after them.
1: I have this email here from Jim. Jim is wondering, how are meadowlarks doing? I seem to be hearing fewer when I go to the farm in Saskatchewan. Do you know about that, Jody?
2: Yeah, no, thanks, Jim. It's a great question. So, you know, grassland birds overall have declined significantly across Western Canada. It was one of the big results of the State of Canada's Birds Report that Birds Canada put out a couple years ago. All grassland birds are in almost a free fall in terms of population because of habitat loss and conversion of grassland to agriculture. And it's not great what's happening to a lot of grassland birds in this province. Western meadowlarks aren't doing as bad as many other species, because Western meadowlarks have adapted a fair bit to sort of human altered habitats. They're a bit more flexible than some of the other birds. That being said, they are declining. It's not too worrisome yet, and for Western meadowlarks, but interestingly, their eastern counterpart, the eastern meadowlark, has declined quite significantly from Ontario east for a variety of reasons. So, but I have to say, Western meadowlark is just an amazing bird, and they're still fairly common for now. But their song is really the sound of the prairies, and this is the sound of Alberta. And even if you don't know that it's a Western meadowlark, you know the song of a Western meadowlark. Like, it's singing all the time when you're out on the prairies in the spring and summer. And whether you know it or not, it's probably has bled into your identity out here, right?
1: It's a song that's always playing in the background.
2: It's a song that's always playing in the background, for sure. Yeah.
1: Let's go to our next caller. We have Ted up. Ted's here from Edmonton. Hi, Ted.
5: Hello. Thanks for taking my call.
1: Thank you very much for calling.
5: Great program. My gosh. I have lots of stories to tell, but we're running kind of late in the hour here. But
1: give us a couple.
5: Just recently I've seen dark-eyed juncos in my yard, which you see during my migration here anyways. But Lloyd had called earlier from Tollfield and talked about the white-faced ibis that he saw. Did he say 500 or something like that?
1: He did, yeah.
5: Yeah, so a friend of mine, we're out on our way to the Beaver Hills Bird Observatory, and there was a field with a massive flock. There's people stopping the road with their cameras focused. We didn't know what they were looking at, and we would have seen what Lloyd saw. And it was really surprising, because I don't know which field guide I have, but it shows the white-faced ibis as being basically in the very southern tip of Alberta. They shouldn't be up here, but you know, climate change and everything else, this massive flock was there. You know, it was, we were very surprised, and we were just chuckling away with, you know, we're like little kids in the candy shop. Look at this ibis. So it was fantastic.
1: Nothing now, better than, yeah, birds catching your eye, right? Just another quick one, Ted, because we're running low on time.
5: A couple springs ago, Tollfield also holds a wild snow goose festival, which we went on, and you get in the bus and you go out into these fields, and there was like hundreds and hundreds of snow geese on this out in the farm, and they all of a sudden got up and flew across the road in front of us. And in our trip in the bus, somebody asked the guides, how do you know there's 500 of these or 1500?
1: Yeah,
5: he says, well, you count the legs and you divide by two. So that's a good way of doing it.
1: Perfect. Simple, right, Ted?
5: Oh, no kidding.
1: Hey, that was a great story. Thank you so much for calling. Great to have you, Ted. Thank you.
5: You're welcome. Thanks. Yeah.
1: But where do you want to take that, Jody?
2: Birders have amazing sense of humor. That's what it comes down to. Look, I love all the stories. You know, when Ted was talking about white-faced ibis, like this is a species that's expanding. And like, depending on your field guide, you might have to, you know, get a new field guide because things are always changing. And Ted also mentioned dark-eyed junco, one of my favorite birds that come through this time of year that you see in your yard.
1: Looking at a picture now, beautiful.
2: What I love them so much. And we get a really neat variety of them here. You get like the slate-colored ones, subspecies from the boreal, but we also get... from the mountains, you get the Oregon ones that have like the black hood and the chestnut. And then you get ones all in between, like intergrades between the two. Lovely bird that's coming through right now. Yeah, keep an eye out for them.
1: Well, Jody, I wish we could do another hour right now, but this is the only hour we have.
2: It went so fast.
1: I know, didn't it? Well, let's do it again sometime. Eh?
2: Absolutely.
1: It's so good to have you. Thanks.
2: Yeah, my pleasure.
1: That's Jody Allaire. He's with Birds Canada. He's the director of communications there. Thanks so much to Jody for sharing his expertise on birds with us over the last hour. And thank you to everyone who called and emailed. That was a blast. It is Friday, so you know I've got to thank the team here at Alberta at Noon before we sign off for the week. Dave Waddell and Liam Daw helped out in the control room this week. Dominica Lorette is the producer of Alberta at Noon. And thanks also to Judy Aldis, the executive producer here at CBC. My name is Andrew Brown. I hope you have a fantastic weekend. We'll talk to you on Monday. See you then.

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0: 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We'll preview this year's Smoky Lake Pumpkin Fair.
1: And the Edmonton Reptile Expo is back and set to bring some slithery friends with it. We'll find out what you can expect and meet one of the stars of that event.
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7: This is the CBC Edmonton News. At 1 o'clock, it's 10 degrees in Edmonton. Good afternoon. I'm Emily Ray Pasiak. At least two people have been hurt this morning after a fire broke out at a CNRL gas plant east of Calgary. The CBC's Colleen Underwood was at the scene and has the details.
8: I'm out here on a rural road, Highway 842 near Hussar, about 40 kilometres east of Strathmore. A police and fire have blocked off the roads that would take us to the CNRL Hussar gas plant. In a statement, the company says that the fire at the gas plant started at about 5:45 this morning, that it's now under control. Stars tells CBC News that one man in his 70s was flown to the hospital. EMS says that he was in life-threatening condition and that a second patient was treated on scene. We know that Calgary Fire also was involved in this call, sending a hazmat crew, but they've since been released. And Wheatland County says that they will provide an update as soon as they know more details. Colleen Underwood, CBC News, Calgary.
7: The CEO of Trans Mountain Corp says he believes the new Pacific Link pipeline will have shovels in the ground by next September. Trans Mountain will develop and operate the $35 to $43 billion project on behalf of the federal and provincial governments. Mark Mackey is the Crown Corporation's CEO. He says now that it has been designated a project of national interest, work will progress quickly.
9: I think it's realistic. I think back about big projects that were done in the past. I go back seeing Trans Mountain's history to the last expansion to the Jasper National Park area back in the, you know, kind of mid-2000s. And that got done in a very efficient time frame. I don't see why that can't be the way it is again.
7: Mackey says Trans Mountain has built a reputation as a trusted partner and proven builder, and that will help them work with First Nations partners on this new Pacific Link pipeline. A warning, this next story refers to the issue of missing and murdered Indigenous people. Support is available 24/7 at 1-844-413-6649. First Nation chiefs in Northern Ontario are calling for an Indigenous-led search and rescue unit to assist with missing person cases. This comes after five people reported missing in Thunder Bay were found dead this spring. As the CBC's Sarah Law reports, the situation has fueled friction between First Nations leaders and police.
10: It just became like week after week.
11: Alvin Fiddler is Grand Chief of Anishinaabe Aski Nation, or NAAN. It represents 49 First Nations across Treaties 9 and 5. Of the five people found dead in Thunder Bay, Ontario this spring, three were from NAAN communities.
10: We had to go search in the rivers. We had to go search in the alleys all over the city.
11: The situation spurred tensions between police and First Nation leaders about the way searches were conducted. Fiddler says First Nation searchers were not treated with respect. NAAN is supporting the creation of an Indigenous-led search and rescue pilot project. This would provide search coordination, trained search personnel and volunteers, family support, and crisis response for when NAAN members go missing. Sarah Law, CBC News, Thunder Bay, Ontario.
7: Canada appears to be making strides in its push to diversify trade beyond the U.S. At a meeting of G20 trade ministers in Milwaukee, the Canadian delegation says it has advanced talks with both the European Union and India, but that push may be irritating the host country. Katie Simpson has more.
12: Canada has everything, and we need everything.
13: When you speak to European Trade Commissioner Maro Sefcovic, there is a palpable sense of enthusiasm about the possibility of a new agreement between the EU and Canada, strongly suggesting it remains on track to be reached and announced by the end of this month.
12: We want to focus on building the alliance of the future.
13: Canada's International Trade Minister, Maninder Sidhu, says the U.S. uncertainty can make Canada look good to new partners.
14: They know we're not a country that will turn the taps off and on.
13: While he's not formally involved in bilateral negotiations with the Americans, he did have a brief chat with the U.S. Trade Representative Jameson Greer about the need to reach a deal.
15: We certainly have technical talks with the Canadians. The reality is there are a handful of outstanding issues that are quite difficult to resolve.
13: Ambassador Greer also shrugged off any concern about other countries looking to reduce dependence on the U.S. economy.
15: These are very low-growth jurisdictions, and low growth plus low growth is still low growth.
13: Katie Simpson, CBC News, Milwaukee, Wisconsin.
7: It's 9 months away, but we know the first big concert for next summer's Calgary Stampede. Rock band Greta Van Fleet will play the Scotiabank Saddledome on July 8th. The Stampede says this is the first of many exciting announcements to come as they try to strengthen Stampede's reputation as the greatest music festival in the West.
16: 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Today we're listening to the fourth and final episode of Understood: Artificial Intimacy. The series is all about what happens when people form intimate relationships with AI chatbots. This is episode 4, Behind the Bot.
17: I think we should be very careful about artificial intelligence.
18: Our story starts in 2014 with Elon Musk taking the stage at MIT.
17: You know, all those stories where as the guy with the pentagram and the holy water, and he's like, yeah, you sure you can control the demon? Didn't work out.
19: Musk was really terrified of AI.
20: This is journalist Karen Howe. She's the author of the book Empire of AI. Musk was especially worried about AGI, artificial general intelligence. It's a theoretical form of AI so advanced that it can compete with the brainiest humans.
21: Specifically, he believed that if it was developed by a for-profit corporation, that this could lead the models to have very bad incentives that could then bite humans in the back.
20: In 2014, the same year as Musk's demon comment, Google had bought the company DeepMind, and they'd been making huge strides with AI. Musk had been following the technology's growth at Google, and he did not trust it in the hands of Google's co-founder, Larry Page. At Musk's birthday party, the two had gotten into an argument about the future of AI. When Musk expressed concern that AI could go full-on Skynet and wipe out the human race, Page called him a speciesist and insisted that AI is just the next step in evolution. So Musk was freaking out. And that's when he got a pitch from another entrepreneur, Sam Altman. Altman suggested a plan to Musk, a Manhattan Project for artificial general intelligence. It would be like the nuclear bomb research in Los Alamos, the world's greatest minds brought to one place to develop this potentially radical technology. Only instead of creating a weapon, they were going to save the world.
21: After a bit, Musk warms up to the idea of an AI Manhattan Project and then thinks, okay, let's just fundraise as a nonprofit rather than try to make it into some kind of commercial endeavor. And let's have a mission that we're going to push the bounds of the technology for the benefit of humanity.
20: Within months, Altman, Musk, and 8 others from the Silicon Valley elite founded OpenAI. But the dream was short-lived. In 2018, Musk left the company. Altman became OpenAI's sole head. And then things started to change quickly. Being a nonprofit had made it hard to raise money. Investors wanted to be able to make a return like they could with any other tech startup.
21: The reason why they started building chatbots was in part because they needed to figure out how to make more money on the journey to AGI. And so they searched for different ways of productizing their technology, and they hit upon this idea of, well, everyone would want, you know, a digital super assistant.
20: Microsoft was the first major investor to jump in, to the tune of $1 billion. And from the start, the lore was that this was a highly autonomous machine.
0: Machine learning is becoming more powerful, more impactful. This leads to amazing applications.
1: It is clear that this is a major advance over Eliza, or really over anything that the world has seen before.
20: In 2025, Sam Altman looked back on the chatbot in awe.
22: The work that happened to get these hard-won scientific insights and then to build the engineering and the companies and the complex supply chains that had to happen to get this like rack of magic. Think about all the stuff that went into that so that you now get to just, you know, type something into ChatGPT and it does something for you.
20: The message in that framing is clear. But what's actually going on when the machine talks back? I'm Victoria Hetherington, and this is Understood, Artificial Intimacy, Episode 4, Behind the Bot.
23: People need to drop their whole feeling that AI is some sort of magic, you know, and just understand that there is a human face behind the screen.
20: This is Michael Jeffrey Asia, and his is one of those faces. Michael didn't set out to work in AI. He'd hoped to spend his life talking about planes, airports, and baggage. He'd gone to the Nairobi Aviation College in Kenya for air cargo management. The problem was when he graduated, not long before the start of the COVID-19 pandemic. Flights weren't going anywhere. Then his son got lymphatic cancer, and Michael had to take a loan to pay for his care.
23: Now, I have a young family, a young kid in hospital, and a wife back at home. I had to fend for them without a job and really struggling to make both ends meet.
20: Then, in September of 2020, just as on the other side of the world, companies like Google and OpenAI were developing their chatbots, an acquaintance pulled through with a job opportunity.
23: That is how I got to start learning about chat moderation.
20: Chat moderation. Okay, so what is that? Well, we know the story of where chatbots get their information from. They're fed the breadth of human output, scraping our literature, art, scientific discoveries, our news stories, which they then serve back to us in bite-sized pieces. But how are chatbots actually taught to chat? They're trained to by humans.
21: These models literally cannot do anything that it is not shown and trained on in advance. So the fact that ChatGPT can chat is because there's literally human workers that are typing into these models and showing it. This is how dialogue happens. Like person A talks and then person B responds and then person A might talk again.
20: One of the ways this is done is not directly with the chatbot at all, but through human-to-human messaging apps. Human-to-human, or moderator-to-user, transcripts are gold mines for AI companies. An AI company buys these logs to see how humans flirt, joke, de-escalate arguments, or keep a conversation engaging. They then use these transcripts to train chatbots to mimic that exact same flow. One of the job titles in this chatbot training ecosystem is chat moderator.
21: And so there's this hidden workforce of people that are literally feeding every little bit of fodder into these models to then get them to sound like humans, to respond and react like humans.
20: Nairobi has become a hotbed for chat work because of cheap labor and a high level of educated English speakers like Michael. The company he ended up working for is called New Media Services, or NMS.
23: The hiring criteria was a bit intensive. We had to do an English test and at least get an advanced level and respond with precision and with some good grammar. Secondly, they had the typing speed test, where like you expected to type at least 35 words per minute.
20: And there is a reason you need to be a good typist.
23: You can't skip a conversation. You need to ensure that you reply to every conversation after you understand the flow of the conversation.
20: When Michael logged onto his dashboard at New Media Services, he'd see conversations already in progress that he needed to continue so smoothly that the user wouldn't realize that the person responding had changed. He was never responding as himself. Rather, Michael had access to multiple fake identities. Some of the profiles he'd step into had names like Peter, Susan, James. Others had usernames like SexyDoll124. According to the NMS job board, it was Michael's responsibility as a chat operator to provide every user with a, quote, personalized experience that meets their needs. But really, he says, the job was to keep users engaged at all costs.
23: It was the objective of the company to ensure that you keep these people locked to the system. You make sure they subscribe, because every conversation meant revenue for the big tech companies. So you're like supposed to ensure that you keep the conversation flowing, keep them locked to the internet, keep them attached to the screen, and ensure that they generate interest day in, day out.
20: And the best way to do that? Manufacture intimacy.
23: If someone is looking for intimacy, if someone is looking for love, then show it to them.
20: Michael says the company required him to ask personal questions, remember details about users' lives, and respond in ways that made them feel heard, or better yet, desired. He doesn't know what the users on the other end of the chat saw or what platforms they were on. But his guess, considering the tone, is that they were on dating and sexting sites. He says that the job title, chat moderator, gave no hint as to what the job truly entailed. Cycling through multiple identities and participating in often highly sexual conversations.
23: You aren't chatting just one person, not just one gender. You are chatting everyone across. So today I'm here, I'm supposed to be sex chatting a woman, for example. I'm even provided with pornographic stickers, you know? So you can imagine juggling between you being a gay, being a lesbian, being a woman and your man.
20: Michael felt himself beginning to fragment.
23: The juggling was way too much. And the emotional aspect of it, for me, I think is the part that really took a toll on me.
20: Michael was holding down three jobs in AI, two during the day, working as a data labeler, then every night having deeply intimate conversations with lonely people to train chatbots how to do the same. The other thing that was scraping away at him was the deception, the false intimacy.
23: Me having to say lies and to tell them lies, and at the same time keep my job, because if I messed up at any given point, then that means I could lose my job. But how do you show love that you do not have, honestly? Because I got to a point where I felt so empty. And, you know, leaving the fragments of me on the internet was something that really tortured me a lot.
20: Michael was working from home in the Mathare slums of Nairobi. He found himself living a double life, trying to avoid exposing his wife and kids to how he was making a living.
23: I was basically in a single room. And by single room, I mean your bed is here, your kitchen is here. Like, if you're in a room, you can see literally everything you own. So you can't, like, hide everything. And at times, you're forced to wait for your family to sleep, for you to be able to do some of these things.
20: Michael's wife didn't know what his job was, not until later. But she said it turned him into a different person. Cold, distant. Michael says the work gave him PTSD.
23: Some of us are still victims. I have a problem with insomnia. This is my second day I haven't been able to sleep.
20: NMS never responded to our emails, but their website says they offer what's called human-in-the-loop outsourcing solutions for AI training, where, quote, automation meets real human expertise, end quote. Human-in-the-loop is a catch-all phrase for AI systems where human workers actively participate in training, testing, and improving AI models. NMS, like most of these companies, has strict non-disclosure agreements. Michael had to break his to speak out. And they obscure which companies they hold contracts with or what those contracts entail. So it's unclear who exactly they're outsourcing for, or which AI companies those clients might sell their transcripts to. When he took the job, Michael didn't actually realize his chats were being used to train AI systems. He says it was only later that he found out. But at times, he did wonder if he was actually impersonating a chatbot. He suspected that some of the people on the other side of the chats thought he was an AI companion. They'd sometimes ask if he was real or test him with questions that seemed designed to catch a bot. Others seemed to think that they'd paid for an AI companion and had landed with Michael. New Media Services never clarified it to him and declined to tell us. But Michael says the platform tracked everything he did, how quickly he replied, which words kept the users engaged, and what tone worked best. He said it was clear the company was doing more than facilitating chats. They were collecting patterns, data that could be used to build chatbots that sound more human. Michael says it has all left him with another meaning for those two little letters. For him, AI doesn't stand for artificial intelligence, but African intelligence.
23: I love calling it African intelligence because Africa has been developing these softwares for them. Africa has collected literally every data for them. Africa has been doing all the dirty work for them. So let's avoid the whole issue of imagining that this is magic. It's not magic. It will never be magic. This is human labor behind the screens.
20: Journalist Karen Howe.
21: So the myth that these systems are highly autonomous is just like blatantly false when you look at what it actually takes to even produce these models and the fact that it takes tens and hundreds of thousands of human workers to teach the models anything that the model is able to generate. They're basically just the aggregation of an extraordinary amount of human labor.
20: And that human labor does not end at modeling these bots. There is a whole industry of people whose job it is to read your chats after you talk with a chatbot.
2: Basically, our sources were saying that they were reviewing really personal chats.
20: Shubi Goel is a tech reporter with Business Insider based in Singapore. And in 2025, she spoke with contractors working on reviewing Meta AI products.
2: And what really shocked us was that these conversations were not fully anonymized. Our sources saw instances of photographs with faces visible, first names, locations, contact information, details about where the user works. Like, we know that companies store your chat history for further training, but everyone assumes that at least they'll be anonymized.
20: OpenAI, Google, Meta, and Anthropic all say that they use anonymized versions of chats to help train their language models. But that didn't reflect what Shubi saw.
2: In one instance, we saw a chat that listed down the user's first name, last name, city name, hobbies, and a bunch of their travel interests. And it only took us one Google search to find that individual, actually. I think they were the third search result. So it was not difficult at all. So if a contractor wanted to, they could find these people quite easily and share what they've been talking. And these are deeply personal conversations that they could make public very easily.
20: A Meta spokesperson told us this type of work is standard industry practice and that they have strict policies that govern personal data access for all employees and contractors. They said that Meta limits what personal information contractors see and that they have processes and guardrails in place instructing them on how to handle any such information. They told us that any unauthorized sharing of personal information is a violation of their data policies. If that happens, they promise that, quote, we will take appropriate action. Scale AI, which hired the contractors through their platform Outlier, did not provide us with a statement. But the company told Business Insider that contractors are asked to flag instances of personally identifiable information. They say none of this information leaves the customer's platform, and contractors are obligated to follow the platform's security protocols. In a nutshell, both companies are saying that even if an employee sees your private information, that's as far as it'll go. There are moments, however, where maybe you would want a chatbot company to review a person's data.
2: So for example, if a teenager was talking about being bullied in high school or being abused at home, which is like instances we saw ourselves, contractors were really being asked to like say when it might not be trained enough to talk about that subject or when they should like maybe give a hotline or ask that person to get professional help.
20: Consider a situation where someone is talking repeatedly about harming themselves or about committing a violent action. Maybe the prompts are getting so bad, the company feels the need to ban the user. Should they contact law enforcement? This is not a hypothetical question.
3: Could OpenAI have prevented the mass shooting in BC? That's what some Canadian politicians are asking.
4: OpenAI says it had flagged the troubling content in the shooter's ChatGPT account months before the massacre.
5: The company says the account was banned last June for violating the company's usage policy.
3: It said at the time about a dozen employees debated whether to call the authorities, but in the end, they decided not to.
20: When politicians found out that ChatGPT had been used prior to the Tumblr Ridge shooting, they had a lot of questions and critiques, like Canada's Minister of Justice, Sean Fraser.
6: The idea that you have had employees raising flags internally and have not had that information shared, you can't help but feel that some of these deaths could have been prevented.
20: And BC Premier, David Eby.
24: They're asking the same question that I think every Canadian is asking right now. Was there an opportunity to prevent this from happening? Would their kids still be alive if the OpenAI management had listened to the staff that were raising the red flags and alerted police months before this incident?
20: Nobody from OpenAI would speak to us for this series. But nearly 3 months later, in April of 2026, Sam Altman issued an apology to the people of Tumblr Ridge. Here's part of his statement, read by one of my colleagues.
25: I'm deeply sorry that we did not alert law enforcement. While I know words can never be enough, I believe an apology is necessary to recognize the harm and irreversible loss your community has suffered. I reaffirm my commitment to the mayor and the premier to find ways to prevent tragedies like this in the future. Going forward, our focus will be on working with all levels of government to help ensure something like this never happens again.
20: In much of the world, chatbots are barely or only recently regulated. Some states have started to regulate, like California. Canada almost had some AI regulation in the form of Bill C-27. The bill would have updated Canadian privacy rules and set out a framework for companies to monitor and explain the risks posed by their AI. But it died on the vine after Parliament was prorogued in 2025. The European Union put together its own EU AI Act that went into effect in 2024. It pushes AI providers to give some level of transparency and tries to encourage ethical use of this technology. China's rules are more focused on disinformation and user safety. Companies are required to explain how their systems work, and users are warned against excessive use. Companies might even intervene if users show signs of addiction. And people under 18 are outright banned from talking to so-called digital humans. Chatbots provide a fantasy. It's a fantasy of intelligence, a fantasy of a quick fix, a fantasy of love, or a fantasy of a new life. They can shave off the sharp edges of reality. But those edges still exist. And if you turn to AI instead of the people around you, what does that do to your ability to connect to flesh and blood human beings? Michael Jeffrey Asia.
23: The experience taught me more than any textbook could, how deep human emotions are entangled with AI development. I also learned how loneliness and vulnerability show up in such digital spaces and how the people powering AI often remain unseen, unheard, and unprotected. And it really leaves a mental toll on you because you couldn't even trust anyone telling you they love you. I wouldn't want a situation where we are training machines to reply with empathy and we cannot be trained to love the people in real life. Because personally, I would love to love them. I would love to help them, support them, because the world needs love. not the internet as such, because the love you're giving them on the internet is not enough. Why give them an illusion of what you can make real? Because I believe we can love them. We can love them real time.
16: 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Their team includes AC Rowe, Armin Agbali, Matt Muse, Julian Uzielli, and Veronica Simmons. 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The executive producer is Cecil Fernandez. I'm Gavin Crawford. I have a podcast too. It's called Because News, and it's Canada's funniest news quiz. At least until they make another one. 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

0: It's 1:30. Good afternoon. I'm Emily Ray Pasiak in the CBC Edmonton newsroom. Here's what's making news right now. At least two people have been hurt after a fire at a CNRL gas plant east of Calgary. The CBC's Colleen Underwood has been at the scene and has the details.
1: I'm out here on a rural road, Highway 842 near Hussar, about 40 kilometers east of Strathmore. A police and fire have blocked off the roads that would take us to the CNRL Hussar gas plant. In a statement, the company says that the fire at the gas plant started at about 5:45 this morning, that it's now under control. Stars tells CBC News that one man in his 70s was flown to the hospital. EMS says that he was in life-threatening condition and that a second patient was treated on scene. We know that Calgary Fire also was involved in this call, sending a hazmat crew, but they've since been released. And Wheatland County says that they will provide an update as soon as they know more details. Colleen Underwood, CBC News, Calgary.
0: Taking a look at your weather now. In Edmonton today, a mix of sun and cloud, high 16 degrees. Tonight, partly cloudy, clearing after midnight, low plus 3. Tomorrow, mainly sunny, high 16. 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
2: Welcome to Laugh Out Loud. I'm your host, Ali Hassan. And just before we get started, I wanted to give a huge shout out to Owen Sound and the amazing folks who sold out the Roxy Theater last weekend. The comics were fantastic. The audience was on fire. A loyal audience member held up a sign that said, "Bald is beautiful," which I appreciated. And I overheard someone say that was even better than last year. Big wins all around. Today, we play two sets from the Big Sound Comedy Festival in Barrie Sound. First up, a comic who has traveled all over the place for laughs, from Hawaii to the Philippines to the U.S., where he is right now on his own 15-city comedy tour. Here is Keith Pedro.
3: Hey, yeah. Woo! Yeah. Man? Right? Woo! This is it. Barrie Sound? Right? What? Come on. No? This is it? Ugh! I feel great. You guys feel good? You guys not? No? Yeah, okay. Not gonna lie, I'm gonna kill my agent. This guy lied to me, man. Barrie Sound, you're gonna love it. Very diverse town. Very diverse. Ooh, I'm looking around. Ooh, this is... felt like they handed out tickets at the Bass Pro Shop. This is pretty bright, bro. And definitely my demographic. This feels a lot of simpatico email addresses here. This is, woo! Yeah, man! Feel like the after party is serving oatmeal. Okay, where are we going? Yeah! CBC Radio, this is it, man, yeah. I'm very happy to be here. I'm a dad, so this is my escape. Barrie Sound vacation, thank you, CBC. I'm a dad, I got a teenage daughter. Whew, tough. I just found out that she has a boyfriend. I know, but the funnier thing is she doesn't know I know. I had to hear through the grapevine. But the thing about it is I'm scared. Like, who's going to take care of my baby girl? There's no real men now. Have you met these Gen Z little punks? They're not real men. There's no real men that's going to take care of my baby girl. No, I'll put it in perspective. Like, I was born in the 80s and I'm not even a real man. Like, I got a skin regimen. I go to Sephora on my birthdays. I'm not a man, guys. I'm not a real... Does that make sense? Like, I'm not, like, let me put it in perspective. I'm not, like, an alpha male, but I'm not a beta male. Like, I don't, like, I'm a middle man. Like, I don't care about sports. Does that make sense? Like, I don't really care about, I was on my way here, some guy saw me, he looked at my hat, he's like, Yankees? I'm like, dude, you think I care about the team? This hat matches my outfit. I'm trying to get laid, you loser. Think I care about 12 dudes in a dugout? No. I don't care about sports. I was with my friend the other day, bro. This guy, he's like, keep coming with me. I gotta do a run. Facebook Marketplace. I'm buying. This guy spent $300 on a basketball jersey. Whoa! Who are you impressing with that? Not women. Right? What are you doing there, bro? Like, when's the last time you went out and you saw a bunch of girls at a nightclub bar and they're like, huh, can't find the right one. No, there's no potential. Oh, no. Right there. That one. With that vintage Cleveland Cavaliers LeBron James jersey from the 2011-2012 season when he averaged 24.7 points per game. Take me now, daddy. Never. But I also don't care about your feelings either. Does that make sense? Like, I was with my boy the other day, and we were sitting in my car, and he's like, Carla cheated on me. I'm like, yo, shut up, man. I don't care about your feelings. Be a man, dude. Like, you're interrupting me. I'm trying to tell you about this new grapeseed oil that I'm wrapping around my eyes. You're screwing up the vibes, bro. I don't know. Because it's hard to determine what a man is now. You can't tell by looking at them. Right, I'll break it down. Like, I'm bald. Right? Yeah, and I like being bald, okay? People are like, you should go to Turkey, get hair. No, listen, if you're a grown man and you're talking to someone in mid-conversation, you have to do the hair flick, you're a pansy, bro. Go home, dude. I don't trust you as a man with your little hair flick and your bangs. You know? I like being bald, because being bald, you look tougher, bro. Everybody bald, tough, right? Everybody bald has bullied men, right? Vin Diesel, The Rock, Michael Jordan, Jada Pinkett, bald bullies, bro, bald. I remember I was doing this road gig. I'm on this road gig. I'm driving, and it's me and two other comedians. So I'm driving, and it's, you know, they're both bald, and they have tattoos too. So it's like these three bald, tatted up men. Ugh! Testosterone in the car. Tough dudes. Whoa! Play that DMX. Whoa! Right? And then bam, the tire pops of the car. You think any of us could change this tire? Absolutely not. I'm here. I'm calling the tow truck driver. This guy's watching a YouTube video. This guy's talking to ChatGPT. It's a mess. There's no hope for mankind. Ah, man. I got a teenage son, too, so I got to teach him how to be a man. I know a teenage son. I got two teenagers. Crazy. Like, we have any parents here? Clap if you got parents. Here, yeah. You ever, like, look at your teenage kids and you're like, how can I do this again? No, I love them, but, like, I'll be honest with you. My dream is to get a mutant baby. Does that make sense? Like, I've watched X-Men and Marvel Comics my whole life. I'm like, oh, I really want a mutant baby. Like, that is my dream. I want to drop my kid off at school, then drive away, then, like, 20 minutes later, like, Mr. Pedro, you got to pick up your son. He's shooting laser beams out of his eyes. And I'm like, yes, we made it. And they're like, He left a hole in the girls' locker room. Like, you gotta talk to him about being a pervert. You know, like, that's my dream, a mutant baby. How do I get a mutant? I really want a mutant baby. So what I do now to make sure I get this mutant baby, I just get butt naked in the middle of night and I sit on the microwave. I just sit, like, you know, I just let my legs sit on the microwave. But let it hang, you know what I mean? Just woo! And I do different settings, too. I do, like, defrost, chicken, popcorn. I'm wearing out the variables, bro. I'll charge my phone and my iPad on my lap at the same time. Trying to speed the process. Wow. Teenage boy, too, man. He's 16. I overheard him the other day. He was on the phone. He's like, hey, guys. Before we link, grab me a pre-roll. Wow. A pre-roll? Oh, that scared me. I was upset. Not because he's smoking weed, okay? Not because he said pre-roll. That upset me because that term wasn't around when we were growing up. Pre-roll? Dude, we had to earn our high via arts and crafts. Are you serious? Right? How many trial and error joints we had? Grade 9. These limp joints. Hey! You want to smoke this? Smoke what, man? Put it in your mouth, light it over here by your cheek. You're lighting yourself on fire. Your sideburns are burnt. What are we smoking here? Then it occurred to me, like, this kid's going to grow up in a world where weed is legal. Yeah, drug dealers are going to be honest to him. That's not fair, bro. Is he going to the dispensary? Hey, is that good? The guy's like, it's all right. It's mid. What you want to do is grab these pre-rolls right here, 36% THC, organic from BC. And he's going to be like, all right, how much? And the guy's like, with tax?

0: basements I had to hang out in. Unnecessary games of NHL and GoldenEye I had to play. Call of Duty. Are you serious, man? And I can't even ask those questions. Is it good? Is it good? What? I'll kill you right now. Is it good? What do you mean, man? My mom made us pancakes. Well, I'm glad you guys liked that one. I wasn't sure. No, I'm getting old, man. I'm getting old to a point, like, I don't know about you guys. I mean, I can see the audience. But, don't you know? Wait, hold up. Wait, stop. Listen. Don't you like it? Like, now that you're getting older, don't you like it when you don't get invited to things? We're like, oh, you're right? Like, oh, God. Like, I'll look on my Instagram story, and I'll see all these people out, and I'm like, so glad they didn't tell me about this. This is amazing. So much social anxiety in that room. Yeah. Like, here's the thing. Like, there's only a few questions you should ask, you know, when you want to go out. Because remember in your 20s, when people invite you out, there's only, like, a few questions, right? Hey, Keith, we're going out. You coming? Two questions. How much are the drinks? Are the girls there? That's it, right? Now when you get older and they invite you out, more questions. Hey, Keith, you coming out tonight? We're going out. You coming out? Yo, what's the parking situation? How's that? Is we good? Like, are the bathrooms clean? Last time we went out, I had to take a dump like a gargoyle. I'm not doing that, guys. Speaking of taking a... Dude, I live in the city, man. I live in the city. Downtown Toronto, right by the CN Tower. And I drive. Not fun when you're getting older. Don't clap for that. I hate it. Let that city burn. And I don't like it, dude, because now I'm getting older. My stomach's not the same. When I have to go, I have to go. And having a car in downtown Toronto is not the best place when you have to go. Right? Because when you have... Dude, I was Dundas West. I'm not driving. No! Right? Now I got to pull over. I got to pay for parking. Buy a bagel. Sign up for the email list. Remember a code? Bro, I took a dump. It cost me $42, man. Oh, my. I'm moving to Parry Sound. That's why I get it. I get it. So I got these teenagers. I'll end on this. I got these teenagers, right? Cool life, right? Teenagers. But then now I have these twin boys at home. I have twin babies. Yeah, I know. You're like, whoa, the age difference doesn't add up. Yeah, it clearly wasn't planned. Like, me and my wife, we weren't expecting, nor we wanted it. Like, we actually prevented, to be honest. It was, I'll be honest with you, Harry Sound. It was through a miracle through birth control. Yeah, dude, my wife's on birth control. She called me on her lunch break. She's like, Keith, I think I'm pregnant. I'm like, nice try. I thought I'm the comedian in this relationship. Hilarious. And she's like, no, Keith, I took 3 tests. Oh, we have to go to the doctor. So we go to the doctor, and the doctor's all like, congratulations, guys. You're pregnant. I'm like, put your hands down, doc. This is not what we wanted. She's on birth control. How did this happen? They're like, oh, well, Keith, you know what? Sometimes during birth control, nature will take its course. And I'm like, okay, wow. And actually, we ran a few tests. We did an ultrasound. We found a second heartbeat. Congratulations, you're having twins. And I'm like, hold up, wait, twins? Off birth control? Then my wife's lying down there. She's like, wait, twins? Off birth control? Then she looks at me, she's like, see, I told you stop sitting on that microwave. Guys, my name is Keith Pedro. Thank you guys very much, man. One more time for your host, Ali Hassan.
1: That is Keith Pedro. Check out keithpedro.com to see his upcoming tour dates and to listen to one of his 4 comedy albums. Okay, so you're looking for live comedy, you say? Well, we've got 2 Laugh Out Loud recordings coming up. Accent on Toronto will be at the Danforth Music Hall on October 15th with our host Marta Chavez and some incredible acts like Elvira Kurt, Deborah Kimmett, Efthymios Nasiopoulos, and more. And Ottawa will be at the Schenckman Centre for the Arts on November 19th. 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All right, Let's get back to our show. This next comedian is both a performer and

0: and president of CASC, the union that takes care of all us comedic performers. Basically, he's a gem. Here is Clifford Myers.
1: Oh, hi, everyone. How y'all doing? This is nice. Wow. I like being here in Perry Sound. I came from a small town. I like living in a small town. It's weird getting used to seeing people you know everywhere. I don't like that part of it. My kid plays soccer. The coach on the other team is my local mayor. Yeah. It's my local mayor pretending he's a coach, I guess. And he takes it very seriously. He's like, come on, purple, we gotta hustle. And then me, I'm on the other end of the field like, come on, green, we gotta do something about the parking in this town. Just supporting the kids, you know? Like, this is a hallmark year for me. I just turned 40. Thank you. You're right, sir, my body's beautiful. Thanks for saying it, okay? My gosh, I don't know. I feel 40. Like my body's going through changes. I don't know how to say this. My hair's going through menopause. Like, you can see where it paused, right? For the people on the radio, I'm pointing to the bald spot on my head. That makes me look like a Portuguese uncle. Okay. Perfect, right? You know, it's good, you know? I'm a dad. Oh, pure silence. Okay, great. Thanks. That's so nice. No, wow. She's like, oh, he's procreated. Ah! I like being a dad. You know what? In 2026, I think we co-parent like champions. That's, I think, a good thing these days. You guys don't care. But, like, other people appreciate that, you know? Like, I was with my son's mom for 15 years, right? And you got to understand, we met in Bible college.
2: Ooh. Ooh. This theater got weird.
1: Yeah, we've been in Bible college. For those of you that don't know what that is, a Bible college is like a regular college, except their library has one book. We were very different. It was our differences, man. Like, you gotta understand. I'm a brash comedian. I'm a troublemaker. I can tell you this, okay? She was a good, wholesome Christian girl. Doesn't drink, doesn't do drugs, showers in a full bathing suit. Even our sizes, dude, our sizes. You gotta understand, this girl was 5'2", 100 pounds. You put us side by side, we don't look like we're together. We look like I took her. You know? She would always get the compliments too. Oh my gosh, you're so adorable. You're so pretty. Me, I would only get one compliment, and it was the same one everywhere I go. Oh, you look like a giant teddy bear. No, excuse me. I am 6'2", 400 pounds. That's not a teddy bear. That's a regular bear. Baby Kodiak. Oh my gosh, man. Yeah, you know, it's crazy. My kid, he's getting older. My son's 9, turning 10 this year. He's discovering technology. Oh my goodness, my son's texting for the first time. I didn't know it was him when he texted me for the first time. I get a text message from my ex-wife that says, hey, daddy. Are we getting the band back together? What? Are we going for it? I'm so glad I didn't take the bait. Oh my gosh. What are you wearing? Spider-Man pajamas. Now we're in this like weird thing where we don't know. Like, I just don't know who's texting me. You know, so I got a text message the other day that was like, yo, Clifford, we should finalize the divorce papers. I'm like, have a good day at school. crazy guy. Okay. That's a joke about struggling to let go. Okay. I'll ask you this, okay? My son's asking me questions I'm not prepared for. My son's 9. He wants to know if he can still shower with dad. What do you... See, dude, the problem... He sees me doing it with my dad, right? So, like... Grandpa in the front, cat in the back, little conga line. Gotta come to the live show to see the hips. He's at that age too where he knows I'm broke. Like, my son knows I'm broke. He heard me on the phone that I'm having trouble with my bills. They want to turn off my phone. And he comes up to me the next day. He's like, Dad, I heard you on the phone. I know you're having trouble with Bill. I'm like, okay, don't worry about it. He's like, no, I know you owe Bill money, I heard. I want you to know that I put $10 on the chair for you to help with the bills.
3: Is that sweet?
1: That's very sweet. And I went to that chair where he put $5.25. I said, $5.25. Where's my $4.75? Where? He's like, well, that's all that was in your wallet. Okay. No. Thank you. No. Ah. He knows. He's on to me, you know? I don't know, man. It's weird. It's weird. Like, I got to cut back on spending. Like, that's why I do less pot usually. Not today. Hi. Like, did you know if you work from home, you can be fired from home? That happened to me. It was a really big Canadian tech company. I'm not going to say who it was, but it was Shopify. So, like... I just did that on the CBC. Okay. Yeah, I don't know, man. Like, okay, so... I find I always get myself into, like, weird circumstances. Like, okay, so I experienced a breakup not too long ago on a holiday. I don't know if anyone's experienced that before. Awful. It wasn't like Valentine's or Christmas. You guessed it, Canada Day. But I ask you, have you ever had a breakup followed by fireworks? I found that personally upsetting. Right? I don't know, man. Like, I'm trying to date now. I had a woman, I was like, the online dating world's not for me. I had one woman say, I had a bad experience with a comedian, so now I don't date comedians. Do you know who I have had a bad experience with? Woman! Woman! I'm not deleting Tinder and adding Grindr.
0: I gotta go soon. But listen,
1: I feel like I get myself into situations all the time, okay? Like, you guys, you're having yourselves a good night. Like, I've traveled. You can tell I'm a traveling man, right? I've traveled and I went to Mexico. Woo! One person here has heard of it. Okay, so I went to Mexico. I like to go off the resort. I'm a rebel, you know what I mean? So I found a restaurant called Hot Burger. I recognize both the words. So I was like, yo, we should hit up Hot Burger. Let's go. Now you guys are on some pretty sturdy chairs right now, right? Hot Burger had, do you guys know those white backyard patio chairs? Yeah, you know that? All right, so I call these go F yourself chairs, right? Because I got on this thing, it's like, yo, you quit, we quit, boom! I fall right on the booty, rice bread eagle in front of everyone at Hot Burger. But they're laughing at me. But they're not just laughing at me, but they're laughing in Spanish. Ja, ja, ja, ja, ja, ja, ja, ja, ja. Tell you one thing before I go here, okay? I'm not good at reading a room sometimes, you know? I'm not sure if you could tell. I'm ADHD a bit, you know? And I can't always read the room. I saw this during the pandemic. I wanted to support my cousin, who was a model. And I'm the only one in my family that does a creative pursuit. So I wanted to support her. And she put up all these Sports Illustrated pictures of her on the beach. And I'm being a supportive cousin. And I liked all of those photos. Every last one of them in support. But my cousin slid into my DMs and said, Clifford, do you know that I'm your cousin? I wrote her back, yes. That's so scary, you know? But she forgot that she had me on Facebook, and she's like, yo, my cousin is liking sexy photos of me on Instagram. What should I do? To which my cousin Christopher wrote a heartfelt apology. Yeah, I'm not the only cousin. Hey, bye, Perry Sound. I gotta go. Talk to you later.
0: That was Clifford Myers. You can find him at Clifford Myers on both Instagram and YouTube. And that is our show. My thanks today to sound engineers Kelly Brown, Roberto Capretta, and Aronde Williams. And a special thanks to my producer, Lee Pitts. And thank you for listening to Laugh Out Loud on CBC Radio 1. I'm Ali Hassan. I'll see you back here real soon.
4: 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One of Toronto's most beloved musical traditions is the annual Women's Blues Review. For nearly four decades, it has celebrated the voices, stories, and artistry of women in blues. In set one, enjoy Shakura Saida, Angelica Jones, and Kaylee Cardinal on CBC Music Live. After the news.
5: This is the CBC Edmonton News. At 2 o'clock, it's 11 degrees in Edmonton. Good afternoon. I'm Emily Ray Pasiak. A special prosecutor is taking over the investigation into the 2024 alleged gang rape of a former student at Cornell University. The New York governor says the way officials handled the case initially has raised serious and troubling questions. Chris Reyes reports.
6: She was failed by people and institutions with an obligation to protect her.
7: New York Governor Kathy Hochul is now handing over the case to New York Attorney General Letitia James, saying that she has lost faith in the original investigators. The AG said the evidence will be presented to a grand jury if necessary.
8: We will review the facts, gather evidence, interview witnesses, and if warranted, pursue prosecutions.
7: Seven former and current male students from Cornell University have been named in a civil lawsuit filed by a former student last month. The woman, referred to as Jane Doe, alleges she was gang raped, drugged, and assaulted in 2024. Hochul says she's in favor of changing a New York law that states a person can't argue mental incapacitation in sexual assault charges if she chose to drink or take drugs.
6: Voluntary intoxication is not a license for sexual assault or gang rape, period.
7: No charges have been laid. Chris Reyes, CBC News, New York.
5: G7 nations have agreed to release some of the diesel kept in reserves amid skyrocketing prices. The current chair of the G7, French President Emmanuel Macron, called an urgent leaders' meeting where they laid out plans to deal with soaring fuel costs.
9: So within 4 months, we will release up to 100 million barrels of diesel and crude oil. We agree that there would be no export restrictions or bans between all G7 members.
5: U.S. President Donald Trump has threatened to ban fuel exports to deal with the issue. He's facing growing domestic pressures over the price at the pump ahead of next month's midterm elections. When it was first approved, the new pipeline to the West Coast was to be privately owned and operated. The Pacific Link pipeline announced yesterday will cost between $35 to $43 billion, but will be 90% financed by the federal and Alberta governments. The Crown-owned Trans Mountain Corporation will develop and operate the newly named Pacific Link pipeline. CEO Mark Mackey says the plan will be to eventually attract private investment in the project.
10: But capital did get scared away. So what the Prime Minister is doing and the provincial authorities are doing is setting a stage to bring capital back. And I think I see that happening. It's just not quite there yet, so to speak.
5: Mackey says he remains confident that with the Project of National Interest designation, Trans Mountain will begin construction by next September. Ottawa is moving ahead with plans to fast-track other big infrastructure developments too. One of the earliest projects earmarked for rapid review was expanding LNG Canada's BC export terminal. Despite the Carney government's Buy Canadian push, as Janice McGregor explains, the company plans to continue using steel from China.
11: In 2018, LNG Canada argued it couldn't proceed unless the Trudeau government gave it a $1 billion exemption from import duties on its specialized steel modules. It got that refund. So, will this expansion stick with its Chinese supplier? Prime Minister Mark Carney Tuesday.
12: There will be full opportunities to buy Canadian steel, and we'll continue to invest in the Canadian steel industry to make sure that's the case, but it'll be for them to decide.
11: LNG Canada says it has to import from China because there's no fabrication yard in Canada with the scope and complexity required. Construction steelmakers in Canada dispute that. A spokesperson for Finance Minister François-Philippe Champagne says these modules are just one part of a bigger project. And as new stations expand along the pipeline route, a 70% target's been set for Canadian steel. Janice McGregor, CBC News, Ottawa.
5: A Mountie accused of using a police database to help the country of Rwanda has been found not guilty. The constable's defense had argued he searched the database after a friend at the Rwandan embassy asked for advice about a missing person, but that he didn't offer the individual any information. Today, a Red Deer Court of King's Bench judge found him not guilty, saying there was an extensive investigation in the case, but the amount of evidence it uncovered was lacking. Taking a look at your weather now. In Edmonton today, a mix of sun and cloud, high 16. Tonight, partly cloudy, clearing after midnight, low plus 3. Tomorrow, mainly sunny, high 16. Right now in Edmonton, it's 11 degrees. 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
13: Welcome to CBC Music Live. I'm Odario Williams. We're at Roy Thompson Hall in Toronto for the 38th annual Women's Blues Review, celebrating the voices, stories, and artistry of Canadian women in blues. Coming up in the show, you'll hear from Angelica Jones and Kaylee Cardinal. But first, here's Shakira Saida.

Can you say that? No matter how hard life gets, no matter what's holding you down right now, just keep it moving. Can you hear me?

0: 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You just heard Shakira Saida with Keep It Moving.
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1: 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Here's one more from Shakira Saida. 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
0: Many of you have heard me sing this song over the past years. It's a song that I wrote with Keb Mo. Yeah, you can clap for Keb Mo. I know he's a man, but he's a good man. Every time I sing the song, I talk about women moaning. But you know, the words of this song over the past year have come to mean so much more to me. The idea is that if you're trying to pray, but you're afraid that the prayers are going to be intercepted by the devil, you should moan. Because the devil won't hear you when you moan. I think we all need to moan. Even if you don't believe in prayer, you need to moan. You need to moan. So if you feel the need to moan during the song, come on. We're not gonna be mad at you.

That's Shakira Saida with Clap Your Hands and Moan. I'm Odario Williams. You're listening to the 2025 Women's Blues Review on CBC Music Live. Now it's time for our next performer. It's singer and guitarist Angelica Jones. She kicks off her set with Something for Nothing.

that these days everybody just wants more of everything. Buy more stuff, have more power, spend more money, do more, give more, always more. Can you imagine though, if we would just give something with absolutely no expectation of getting anything in return? That's a world that I would love to live in. And that's what this

0: That's Angelica Jones with Something for Nothing. I'm Odario Williams. 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
1: It's 2:30. Good afternoon. I'm Emily Ray Pasiak in the CBC Edmonton Newsroom. Here's what's making news right now. An Alberta RCMP officer accused of using a police database to help the country of Rwanda has been found not guilty. The constable was charged under the Criminal Code and the Security of Information Act with illegally using the database to assist the High Commission of Rwanda in Ottawa. In an interview, he had told police he searched the database after a friend at the Rwandan embassy asked for advice about a missing person, but that he hadn't, that he didn't offer the individual any information. Today, the Red Deer Court of King's Bench judge found him not guilty on all three charges, saying there was an extensive investigation in the case, but the amount of evidence it uncovered was lacking. And earlier today, G7 leaders, including Canada, held an emergency meeting to discuss skyrocketing fuel costs, especially surging diesel prices. French President Emmanuel Macron said the International Energy Agency has agreed to release 100 million barrels of diesel and other reserves in the hopes of stabilizing world energy markets. Taking a look at your weather now, in Edmonton today, a mix of sun and cloud, high of 16 degrees. Tonight, partly cloudy, clearing after midnight, low plus 3. Tomorrow, mainly sunny, high 16. Right now in Edmonton, it's 12 degrees. 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
0: Welcome back to CBC Music Live. I'm Odario Williams. We're at Roy Thompson Hall in Toronto for the 38th Annual Women's Blues Review. Coming up soon, you'll hear from Kaylee Cardinal. But first, here's more from Angelica Jones.
2: This next song is sometimes a necessity. Sometimes you need a song like this. I don't know if there's any other ladies out there who ever had a man with a wandering eye. Oh, I hate that. I really hate that, you know? And like, sometimes you gotta figure out a solution. And you know, my grandmother used to have this thing that she called the whammy. Oh, she put the whammy on you, look out, right? But sometimes you need something. You need something to lure them back in. Just, come on, baby. Just, come on. Let me see if I can sweet talk you into this. So let's see what we can do.

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I don't know, should I do more? I don't think I got him under my spell either. 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
1: I have one more song for you. And this one's off my first album.

come to realize quite recently that life is precious, and it's accumulation of experiences, moments, and everything that we have, and we collect these great experiences, and we keep them in our hearts, and they help us grow, and they make us become who we are. And I realize now that growing old is a privilege, and you gotta take every moment and just grab it. And my hope, my ultimate hope, is that if someday someone were to ask me, "Ange, what would you have changed if you could have changed anything? You know, when I get to that point, what would you change?" And I hope that I would say, absolutely nothing at all. That would be awesome. So that's what this song is about. It's about getting older and appreciating it and embracing those moments.

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1: Angelica Jones wraps up her mini set with Getting Old Child. I'm Odario Williams. You're listening to CBC Music Live. Coming on stage now to complete this first set of the 2025 Women's Blues Review is Cree and Métis singer-songwriter Kaylee Cardinal. Well, she begins with a song made famous by Nina Simone. Here's Feeling Good.

0: feeling good. 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
1: Thank you so much. And I did release an album in 2024. It's called Boundless Possibilities. And on that album, I wrote a couple of songs with a group called the Brothers Landreth. And do you like them? Do you know them? I love them. They're so sweet. Wonderful guys from Winnipeg, Manitoba. I'm here all the way from Edmonton, Alberta. Yeah. And it's wonderful to be here. So we're going to do a song that I wrote with the Bros Landreth. This is a song about doing the same thing over and over and over again and expecting a different result. That's this song. This is called Over and Over.

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1: That's Kaylee Cardinal wrapping up the first set of the 2025 Women's Blues Review at Roy Thompson Hall in Toronto. Well, that song was called Over and Over. The 2026 edition of Women's Blues Review, the 39th annual, will happen on Friday, November 27th at Massey Hall in Toronto. 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Thanks to Steve Major, Stephen Wally, Samantha Selsey, and Stephen McGrath for recording and providing us with all that great music. CBC Music Live is produced by Andrea Jin and Malcolm Gould. I hope you can join me next Friday afternoon for the second set of the 2025 Women's Blues Review. It features Cheryl Lescombe, Jackie Richardson, and Joss Rayon. Stay tuned for more great programming here on CBC Radio 1. I'm Odario Williams. Have a wonderful week. Till next time. But

0: Friday, October the 2nd. I'm Jessica Ng. A centuries-old traditional African dance is bringing Edmonton women together this Saturday. We'll hear more from the Somali dance teacher behind the workshop in a few minutes. And then our pop culture column takes on the latest Tom Cruise movie, Digger.
1: The movie essentially wants to be like, do for the climate crisis what Stanley Kubrick's Dr. Strangelove did for the Cold War.
0: So does it achieve that goal? We'll find out at 10 to 4.
2: Good afternoon, everybody. Happy Friday. The current temperature outside, 13 degrees. There is some wind out of the northwest. 17 kilometers an hour humidity, 40% and rising. We're trying to get up to a projected high of 16 degrees for today. Tonight, we head down to a low of 3 with a few clouds.
0: Thank you for that, Min. Emily Ray Pasiak has a look at the local news. Hi, Emily.
3: Hi, Jessica. Today, a Red Deer Court of King's Bench judge found RCMP officer Eli Detouje not guilty. The constable had three charges under the Criminal Code and the Security of Information Act for allegedly using the Canadian Police Information Center to assist the High Commission of Rwanda in Ottawa. I'll have more on this story coming up.
0: Thank you for that, Emily.
3: Thanks.
0: Min, over to you for our first look at the roads this afternoon. And based on what I'm seeing in downtown, it might be a little busy early.
2: Yeah, right now we are seeing just some early volume in a couple of regular spots. So 109th Street backed up before Jasper Ave, heading south across the high level. And down below River Valley Road, also looking a little bit busy with some volume onto Grote Road. And parts of Grote Road already seeing a little bit of early volume here this afternoon. So just north as you head towards 118 and then that stretch of St. Albert Trail, seeing a little bit of traffic through there. Also seeing some volume on the Yellowhead in a couple of spots. Westbound exiting at 97th Street and then just through the construction corridor past the intersection at 107th Street. If you are on the roads this afternoon and you come across any delays, pound 740 is our number, or you can text me details to 587-336-2929.
0: Thanks for that, Min. A traditional Somali dance is bringing women together in Edmonton this Saturday. Habiba Ali has been teaching this style for nearly 20 years. She recently moved to the city and now bringing this type of art to our community. And she joins us in studio. Habiba, welcome.
4: Thank you for having me.
0: So what is this dance style?
4: This dance style is called Burambur. It's a folklore cultural dance. Very similar. We just finished celebrating the 6th annual Truth and Reconciliation Day. So it's similar to the powwow of the indigenous communities. So drumming, you use your feet, you're jumping, but it is predominantly women that perform this dance.
0: Why is that?
4: It's just the way it's predominantly done at weddings and just because of our Islamic traditions, a lot of women weddings are just women. So this style, for sure, I've only seen women do it because you wear a veil over your head. You kind of cover your head and you jump to the beat of the drum after affirmations are done by the other women for the bride, groom, whatever it is you're celebrating. So very affirmation based.
0: And what is some of the history of it here? Because we said that it's been around for centuries. What's the story there, though?
4: So I think it's very therapeutic in nature. You do perform it in a healing-type circle. It is based on celebrating things. The history goes back, as far as I know, generations, because my mom passed it down to me and now to my 5 daughters. And then I'm teaching it to the community for over 20 years now. So it's very sacred, just like I believe, the indigenous dances, the powwow, and a lot of other dances where you use your feet and drums, and it's very cardio intensive too.
0: Cardio intensive. Okay, so there's a workout element to this.
4: Absolutely.
0: What else do you hear from some of the women who are in these workshops?
4: They love the affirmations. I think anybody nowadays can use some just a pick-me-up. So it is rooted in poetry that affirms you. You're praised, or a situation is praised, or you're congratulated for something, and then you celebrate those words. I have used it for healing properties now, where I just allow people to leave everything on the floor, the dance floor, after they've jumped. So kind of like if they want to get rid of something heavy, we just leave it all on the Burambur floor. That's what we call it.
0: Do you see after women are leaving the Burambur floor, that they've got smiles, they leave with a different energy?
4: They're absolutely elated. They say, when's the next workshop? When can we do this again? So very, very great feedback. That's why I keep doing it. I'm so grateful that my mom taught it to my 5 sisters and I. And I'm just passing on the tradition so we can have some cultural preservation in it. And hopefully it becomes as mainstream as like Zumba, and we could have it in the gym because it is very cardio intensive, like I said.
0: If you were to describe some of the moves, some of the choreography, how would you describe it?
4: So you cover your hair with your veil, and then you're moving your shoulders, you're moving your feet to the beat of the drum, and you just get, you get low with it. You can, there's so many different ways and styles of doing it. Some people use just their shoulders, and it's really, really just like pick your own style. There is a beginning, middle, and end, so you got to end it dramatically. Some people will salute, some people with the jump, like near another person saying, you're next. So there's many different ways to begin it, to do your middle kind of celebratory dance, and then to end it off with a salute or something that shows us that you're done, but it's time for the next person to jump.
0: So some sort of pose. Okay.
4: Yes.
0: Do you have to have experience in this type of dance or in a workshop like this to be part of this class?
4: Not at all. I encourage all levels. I do take an approach of like first, second, and third in terms of like those three steps is how I show it, the beginning, middle, the end. And everybody from people who are Caucasian to non-African to tone deaf, everybody's been able to master this dance because absolutely what we do is we also have ad libs where we encourage one another and you can just keep moving to whatever beat you hear while we're moving to the beat of our own drum.
0: And you're pretty good at finding the beat. I understand you're also a rapper, you're a comedian. So how does this fit into some of the other creative work that you do?
4: Yeah, I've been doing playwriting, comedy. Comedy's new this time for me, but playwriting and poetry. I come from that background. So it just fits in arts, artist therapy, artist therapeutic. And it's just something that I absolutely enjoy doing.
0: And we mentioned that you recently moved to Edmonton. Why'd you choose our city?
4: I've been coming back and forth for about 10 years. A lot of my siblings have relocated here years ago from Ontario. And I love the art scene. I just participated in the Oscars as a delegate and participating and watching some of the talent and movies come out. I'm an aspiring filmmaker and hoping maybe these traditional dances could be covered in film one day, along with other storylines that are very, very inspiring in terms of what women have actually come through and conquered. So I think it's very timely to move to a city as artsy. You have a lot of festivals. It's beautiful.
0: We do have a festival or two, right?
4: Yes, absolutely.
0: What does it mean for you to be sharing this art form that your mom taught you, your mom taught your sisters in your family basement, and share it with others?
4: It's very sacred to me. And that's why when I look at the Indigenous powwow or any dances like that, I know it's rooted in family, it's rooted in tradition, it's rooted in affirmation, celebration. So this comes to us naturally as well. So making sure that this is preserved, something that's not like extinct. I think it's a responsibility and a role that I have as a first generation Canadian to make sure this doesn't go away with just, you know, that we used to dance like that. I hope it's something we can continue to see.
0: And knowing that you're leaving women feeling empowered, what's that mean for you?
4: It's absolutely what I want to see with my life. As women, you probably feel this too. Every day we go through something, we conquer something. We just want to know that we're okay and it's going to be okay and we are enough. So these dances are just celebrating whatever it is. It could be as small as just you got through the day today, you made a dinner for your family. I ask the participants, what do you want to celebrate? Usually it's performed in a wedding, and I always say that is not a safe space to practice. You got to know what you're doing.
0: So the bore on bore floor, you have to know before you get there.
4: Yeah, so this is a safe space to practice. No judgment, do whatever you want. Move your shoulders, your legs, your head, whatever it is you want to move. But don't try this at the bore on bore floor at the weddings, because the aunties will yank you out, say, what are you doing? You got to know what you're doing. Because they just praise someone's family, the bride. You don't want to embarrass the other side of the family.
0: Of course, of course. Well, Habiba, I hope next time we get a chance to meet you on the dance floor. Thank you so much for leaving us a little uplifted today.
4: Thank you for having me. Honestly, it's been my pleasure to be here.
0: That is Habiba Ali, a Somali dance artist who teaches Burambur. Her class, Burambur Basics, happens tomorrow at 6 p.m. in the Beverly neighborhood. You can find out more and register for it on Eventbrite. 14 minutes after 3 o'clock, this is Radioactive here on CBC Radio 1. Rather, Louisiana guitarist DK Harrell is a rising star in the blues scene. So on Saturday Night Blues this week, DK shares with Holger Peterson the days when maybe things were not so good.
5: But I was behind on my car notes so much that I was dodging the repo guys. But they finally caught up to me. I messed around and slipped one night at an award ceremony in Northeast Louisiana. We were in a public parking lot, and one of those tow guys came and took my car away. But at least I got Entertainer of the Year at home. Wow. So
6: you won Entertainer of the Year.
5: The same night, the repossession people took my car. But with being homeless, it taught me that your friends will turn against you because they can't leech off you anymore. They can't drain you for everything that you possess. And family as well. A lot of family turned their back on me.

0: Little DK Harrell for your Friday afternoon. We made it the first Friday of October, and it is beautiful.
1: Yeah, it is nice outside, and depending on where you're driving this afternoon, it is probably nice, but it may be slow. So 95th Ave is seeing a little bit of a slowdown at this hour, and that's in the West End. So lots of construction through there between 163rd and 170th Street. So you will be delayed through that stretch, and maybe some new construction happening there. Eastbound lanes are, of course, closed between 170th towards 163rd, but going the other way, it does look like things are moving, but a little bit slowly here this afternoon. So slow in that spot, closer to us in the downtown. We're seeing some volume already start building up 109th Street to the High Level Bridge, and it's looking not too bad on River Valley Road right now to get onto Grote Road, but Grote Road seeing some pockets of volume starting to form. Also busy westbound on the Yellowhead between 107 and 127, let's call it, and coming off of the Yellowhead and exiting at 97th Street, looks like a long lineup of vehicles there backing up onto the Yellowhead, so that right lane will be a little bit slow if you're coming through there, and also seeing some traffic build up on the Yellowhead, or on the White Mud, pardon me, heading west towards Rainbow Valley. Everything moving, but just a little bit of extra volume here already. Things slowing down before the exit at 111th Street.
0: Okay, well, later today, we are going to have a special visitor in the studio to help us with help us talk about the Edmonton Reptile Expo this weekend. And while the event has been, you know, a lot more than reptiles, I'm kind of getting myself, you know, stoked up for this. There are also amphibians, invertebrates like tarantulas and scorpions, all animals that are certainly memorable. Perhaps something a little creepy and crawly might be here in the studio, and we're going to be brave.
1: Okay.
0: We're stealing ourselves for
1: that. Are you
0: scared
1: of the creepy crawlies
0: and the sense of unknown that we don't know what's coming?
1: Yeah. Hopefully it's not a big, huge, you know, cookie jar full of hairy
0: pythons,
1: spiders,
0: or whatever,
1: or tarantulas, right? I would hate for that thing to knock over and then all of a sudden these little critters go all over the place.
0: Well, thank you for that image.
1: Yeah, I'm just saying, I mean, it could happen. So yeah, obviously today we want to know about your reptile experiences and encounters. Maybe you saw something in the wild or grew up with a pet iguana. You can share your stories with us. Jessica, how about you?
0: Well, a few years ago, I went to the Reptile Expo for the first time. You cannot just go and hold a snake these days. They've changed that. But in the year that I went for the first time, you could go. And I held a big white snake. And I remember the skin of it being so slimy and cool temperature. It really creeped me out. I smiled for a photo, did get a video of the entire interaction where I basically was screaming, smile, pose, and then, oh my gosh. But it was pretty cool. I kind of felt like Britney Spears at the VMAs.
1: Huh. You can't be all that scared if you were holding the thing.
0: Well, I wanted to be able to do it.
1: I don't know if I could voluntarily go down there to hold a big snake.
0: Yeah. You never know. Maybe we'll see what happens today.
1: I'm sure tons of our listeners have had encounters with snakes, lizards, spiders, pterodactyls, what you name it. We are talking reptiles this afternoon on Radioactive. You can email us at radioactive@cbc.ca with your fascinating stories, or text us the stories to 587-336-2929.
0: Thank you for that, Min. Chris Edwards is here with today's business news. No pterodactyls in this. Hi, Chris.
2: Hello, Jessica.
0: So major news in the energy market this morning. The G7 agreed to release 100 million barrels of oil. What could the impact of that be?
2: Well, the goal is to reduce the price of gasoline and especially diesel prices, which have become significantly more expensive recently. The price of diesel has jumped about 15% since August and about 80% since the start of the war in Iran earlier this year. According to Natural Resources Canada, the average price of diesel was $2.60 a liter across Canada today. Now, the G7 said a substantial amount of these 100 million barrels will be diesel. The rollout is going to happen over the course of the next 4 months. I spoke to Enverus Oil and Gas Research Head Al Salazar about today's announcement, and he thinks it signals a level of desperation.
3: This is a point where diesel prices have clearly gone to levels that's causing some economic strain. And I find it interesting that there's so much action being taken now right before the midterms, and wonder, you know, how come we didn't have this like 2 or 3 months ago, or when already we were having issues with the lack of supply getting through the strait. And I think we're going to see a lot more measures trying to bring down diesel, gasoline, and oil prices over the next couple of weeks here.
2: Now, we spoke late last week about President Trump floating the idea of an American diesel export ban. Today's announcement had G7 members, of course, including the United States, commit to not restrict oil exports. But to put all of this into perspective, the G7 is releasing 100 million barrels of oil, but the world consumes about 100 million barrels of oil every day. And there's a deficit of about 8 million barrels a day due to disruptions.
0: Ooh, okay, meanwhile, in American news, there was a disappointing jobs report that came out today showing that unemployment there went up. What's the latest?
2: U.S. employers added 29,000 jobs last month, much lower than the 90,000 positions economists were expecting. The new numbers increased the American unemployment rate to 4.2%, and the U.S. Labor Department also shaved off another 60,000 job gains they had initially reported for August and July. And remember, this is the last jobs report we're going to get before the midterms on November 3rd. In general, though, the U.S. economy has been pretty resilient in light of the various shocks from the trade war and the war in Iran. Canada's unemployment rate, for example, is 6.4%. So the Americans are doing better than us, at least by that metric. But a poll released yesterday by the Associated Press said only 26% of Americans approve of Trump's handling of the economy.
0: Okay. We have to leave some of that heavy news and end on this something a little fun. Chris, have you heard this song?
4: She's from Texas, I can tell by the way he's two-stepping around the room.
2: We're going to treat that as a rhetorical question at this point because as of this week, Ella Langley's Choosin' Texas has set a new record for the most weeks at the number one spot on the Billboard Hot 100. It has dethroned Mariah Carey's All I Want for Christmas. Truly the end of an era we have come to this week. So Choosin' Texas has been number one for 24 weeks, making it essentially inescapable at this point. It's one of only four country songs to have occupied the top spot. And two of the other ones have been Taylor Swift songs. As for why the song has been number one for so long, of course, that is primarily a matter of taste. Sometimes country music popularity is simply underestimated, but we're also at a point now where the song's top billing has become a bit of a self-fulfilling prophecy because journalists like myself are covering it, and that's boosting its profile even more.
0: I don't know what's going to happen when Mariah Carey tries to thaw out, you know, heading into the holidays. But I guess maybe there'll be a bit of a
2: country flavor. Once Halloween is over.
0: Yeah. Coming up sooner than we think. Thank you for this, Chris, and have a good weekend.
2: You too, Jessica.
0: That is Chris Edwards at our CBC Business Desk. Over to you, Min, for a look at, actually, we're going to take a little bit of a look at one piece of tape, particularly from Lethbridge, Alberta, because earlier this week, a 17-year-old there was arrested on charges of terrorism, possession and distribution of child sexual abuse and exploitation material, animal cruelty as well. Now, the teen is believed to be part of the 764 Network, which is a transnational group that preys on vulnerable kids, luring them from popular gaming and social platforms, and then encouraging self-harm, violence, and sharing sexual material. CBC reporter Ayanna Roumeliotis has reported extensively on the 764 Network for the Fifth Estate, and she spoke to front burner host Jamie Poisson about what parents can do to look out for the kids.
5: It really underscores the need to be vigilant with children on platforms, especially in private chat rooms, because there's just no way to really understand what's going on there. And we know that those are, you know, some investigators call them honeypots, if you will, because they entice vulnerable people to join in the hopes of finding a place where they feel more supported and secure. What struck me in the course of our investigations was an RCMP officer in Alberta, what he said really stayed with me as a parent as well, was that many parents or people in the community think, oh, well, this child was already troubled. This child was already vulnerable. But he said, any kid can be vulnerable at any given moment. Like somebody comes, you know, you come home and your child tells you about being bullied that day or being, you know, kind of shut out from a circle of friends that they thought they were part of. He said it doesn't take much for a kid, especially in those really formative years when school can be such a tough place, to, you know, have a bad day or a bad week or a bad month and become vulnerable. So I think that part stayed with me. And that's the part that where they really, really underscore being vigilant and being aware of your child's time online, how their behavior might be changing, how their own kind of interactions with you might be changing.
0: That's CBC reporter Ioana Roumeliotis on Front Burner. You can find the full episode wherever you get your podcasts.
1: Good afternoon, everyone. Let's talk a little traffic here, shall we? It is starting to get pretty busy in the downtown core, and that is understandable. Friday afternoon, everybody in a mad dash to get somewhere comfy, right? Probably maybe it's even patio weather. I think it's warm enough to be patio weather. It's nice outside.
0: There is a little breeze. There's a little breeze.
1: Sofa weather for sure. Yes. Right now, 109 Street is certainly getting busy, and that is going to stay that way for much of the afternoon. But it's only about a 10-minute delay, so things backed up just before Jasper Ave. So if you get there quick enough, you might be able to get across without spending much of your afternoon, most of your afternoon in that spot. 75th Street, pretty busy on the east side there, heading north and south of the intersection at 98th Avenue. Elsewhere in the downtown core, starting to see that volume creep up on Grote Road, and unfortunately, there appears to be a collision or an issue with a vehicle as you get close to Sherbrooke Avenue. So northbound is going to be a bit of a bear this afternoon, depending on how serious that collision is. And as for the temperature, as mentioned, 13 degrees outside right now. It's a gorgeous afternoon. Winds out of the west, 17 kilometers an hour. We're trying to get up to a projected high of 16. There's a bit of a mix of sun and cloud out there at the moment, down to a low of 3 and a few clouds for tonight.
0: Thanks for that, Min. It's 3:30. Here's Emily Ray Pasiak with your local news.
6: Good afternoon. Two people have been injured in a fire at a gas plant east of Calgary. Officials say the fire is now under control, but emergency crews remain on scene. Colleen Underwood reports.
7: Canadian Natural Resources Limited says the fire started just before 6 this morning at its gas plant about 40 kilometres east of Strathmore. Fire crews from different communities, including Rosebud and Calgary, responded. Farmer John Wheatley lives a few kilometres from the plant. He says he saw fire, smoke and emergency vehicles at the facility when he got up this morning.
8: Then the police pulled in and just said, got to leave for a bit, trying to get back now so I can get to work.
7: Initially, officials set up an evacuation zone within a 3-kilometer radius of the plant as a precaution. That was later shortened to 500 meters. Stars Air Ambulance flew one man in his 70s to the hospital. EMS says the man was in life-threatening condition and that one other man was also treated at the scene. There's no word yet on a cause of the fire. Colleen Underwood, CBC News, Calgary.
6: Police say a lockdown at Ross Shepherd School is over. EPS responded to the weapons complaint at 12:30 this afternoon. Police responded and found an imitation firearm. Police say there were no injuries or arrests. The lockdown has since been lifted. The Forever Canadian campaign is now required to disclose referendum advertising expenses. The compliance agreement comes after Elections Alberta identified instances where speakers at Forever Canadian events specifically addressed the Alberta separation referendum and took a position when they were not registered as a third-party advertiser. Brendan Boyd, an associate professor of political science at McEwen University, says the agreements are generally intended to correct practices.
9: My understanding would be as long as they are in compliance, and they usually will have like a specific time, as long as they move into compliance and do what the Alberta Elections has asked them to do, that then they would avoid a penalty.
6: Elections Alberta said in a statement, it is prohibited by legislation from commenting on complaints, allegations, or investigations. A Mountie accused of using a police database to help the country of Rwanda has been found not guilty. Lena El-Saadi has more.
10: Today, a Red Deer Court of King's Bench judge found RCMP officer Eli Ntuje not guilty. The constable had three charges under the Criminal Code and the Security of Information Act for allegedly using the Canadian Police Information Center to assist the High Commission of Rwanda in Ottawa. Ntuje told police he searched CPIC after a friend at the Rwandan embassy asked for advice about a missing person, but he said that he didn't share any of the information from the search. The ensuing investigation was nicknamed Project Salt Mine, which included the officer and his wife being wiretapped. The judge acquitted him of all counts, saying that though there was an extensive investigation in the case, the amount of evidence it yielded still left reasonable doubt. Ntuje's supervisor was a witness of the case and described him as helpful, diligent, professional, kind, and patient. Though the judge said foreign interference is a real issue Canada is facing in recent years, ultimately he believed Ntuje was not trying to be dishonest, oppressive, or corrupt, rather trying to act in the public good. Lena El-Saadi, CBC News, Edmonton.
6: A special prosecutor is taking over the investigation into the 2024 alleged gang rape of a former student at Cornell University. The New York governor says the way officials handled the case initially has raised serious and troubling questions. Chris Reyes reports.
11: She was failed by people and institutions with an obligation to protect her.
12: New York Governor Kathy Hochul is now handing over the case to New York Attorney General Letitia James, saying that she has lost faith in the original investigators. The AG said the evidence will be presented to a grand jury if necessary.
13: We will review the facts, gather evidence, interview witnesses, and if warranted, pursue prosecutions.
12: Seven former and current male students from Cornell University have been named in a civil lawsuit filed by a former student last month. The woman, referred to as Jane Doe, alleges she was gang raped, drugged, and assaulted in 2024. Hochul says she's in favor of changing a New York law that states a person can't argue mental incapacitation in sexual assault charges if she chose to drink or take drugs.
11: Voluntary intoxication is not a license for sexual assault or gang rape, period.
12: No charges have been laid. Chris Reyes, CBC News, New York.
6: G7 nations have agreed to release some of the diesel kept in reserves amid skyrocketing prices. The current chair of the G7, French President Emmanuel Macron, called an urgent leaders meeting where they laid out plans to deal with soaring fuel costs.
14: So within 4 months, we will release up to 100 million barrels of diesel and crude oil. We agreed that there would be no export restrictions or bans between all G7 members.
6: U.S. President Donald Trump has threatened to ban fuel exports to deal with the issue. He's facing growing domestic pressures over the price at the pump ahead of next month's midterm elections. And that is your news this hour, Jessica.
0: Let's take a look at our very fall-like Friday.
6: Yeah, it's been a lovely day out there today in the capital city. A mix of sun and cloud, looking for a high of 16 degrees this afternoon. Tonight, partly cloudy, clearing after midnight, low of +3. Tomorrow, mainly sunny, high 16. Right now in Edmonton, it's 13 degrees.
0: Thank you for the update, Emily.
6: Thanks.
0: Min, we're already off to a busier than usual start on this Friday. Well, Fridays always kind of have a busyness to it.
1: I think you nailed it. Yeah. Fridays.
0: People want to go.
1: People are going places. Mm-hmm. Some people are leaving early. And
0: all those people are meeting on the roads.
1: Folks are on the road. Yes, they are. And there's no shortage of vehicles on the Yellowhead right now. Yellowhead Trail, St. Albert Trail, looking at a live traffic camera on the overpass to the west. West lanes are looking great. And actually, east lanes are looking pretty good, too. Everything moving smoothly. Where it is kind of bunched up is folks exiting to get onto St. Albert Trail coming west. So there's a bit of a lineup of vehicles there, but on St. Albert Trail itself, northbound, southbound, all looks clear. There may be a broken down vehicle as you get closer to the overpass, just showing a little bit of congestion here on the traffic app as you head north on St. Albert Trail. So looking on the camera, I don't really see anything, but it's saying about a 12 to 15 minute delay to get through that stretch of St. Albert Trail between 118 and the Yellowhead. So northbound traffic may be a little bit slow through there. So just a heads up regarding that. Southbound 109th Street towards the high level is very busy too at the moment. Lots of volume on 97th Street between 127 and 137th Ave, as well as 66th Street, just in and around Londonderry Mall. Looks pretty busy between 137 and 144, maybe a certain high school letting out. So a little bit of extra traffic in and around there. And just a little bit east of that spot, 50th Street between Hermitage and 137th, also seeing some extra volume at this hour. The Anthony Henday, all clear at the moment, and just on the White Mud, bunching up westbound towards the Rainbow Valley Bridge, and then the tail end of White Mud between 178 and the Anthony Henday. If you are on the roads this afternoon and you do come across any slowdowns, #740 is our number, and you can also text me details if it's safe to do so, 587-336-2929.
0: Later today, we're going to hear about the Edmonton Reptile Expo. We'll also have a very special guest in the studio. Might be a snake. I don't know. Mm. Get us hype for Herptiles. Now, that is the name Herptiles. I just learned. Yes, Herptiles. For cold-blooded animals, and that would include reptiles and amphibians. Today, right, though, we want to hear your stories of reptile encounters. What about you, Min?
1: Thankfully, there have been very few encounters. Mm-hmm. But I do have this core memory of being, I want to say, about 4 or 5 years old. And my parents dragged me and I think some other relatives, maybe my grandparents. We went to we went back to the homeland, went back to Punjab, back to the village. And so, you know, when you're in a village back in India, like, you know, you're a little kid and you're running around. Back then, there were no cell phones. There were barely any cameras. And so we were just, you know, you'd hang around with the local kids, even as a 4 and a 5 year old. And you would just kind of run the streets.
0: You travel
1: like
0: a
1: pack of wild kids.
0: Okay.
1: And so I remember vividly coming across this guy. I mean, not to buy into the stereotypes or anything like that, but he was playing a flute and there was like a cobra.
0: Oh my God.
1: He was sitting up on like this brick fence and we just all like were stopped in our tracks and all I could hear was the flute and see this cobra just like just kind of waving back and forth. And all I could think of in my mind was like, oh my God, that's a massive snake. I need to get the heck out of here.
0: Yeah. Oh, yes.
1: And like, yeah, we scrammed. Like, we took off. And then I think I told my parents and they were like, stop telling tall tales. Like, there's no cobras and dudes with flutes and stuff like that. I'm like, I just saw it. So, like, you know, believe me.
0: Oh my God.
1: And so that was my one encounter. I mean, there's been encounters since, like, you know, iguanas or geckos and things like that. But yeah, like tarantulas and big, huge snakes and things like that. Like, I don't know what's coming into the studio, but if it's a hairy spider or a big, huge snake, I think I will be frozen in fear.
0: Okay.
1: Yeah.
0: I guess we'll see
1: what happens. I'm not going to put it around my neck or I'm not going to pet a tarantula. I'm not doing anything stupid like that. Even though it's probably safe or they're defanged or whatever, I just don't want to test. Tempt fate.
0: There are cameras on in the studio if you do feel like being brave, though.
1: No, I will just leave. If the person asks me or brings it towards me, I'll, like, yeah, I'm not going to touch it.
0: I have heard that there are other members of our team who I think feel the same way. We want to know how you feel about reptiles. Maybe you had a really interesting encounter with a snake.
1: Snake charmer.
0: Yeah. Yeah, that's exactly.
1: With a cobra.
0: Yeah. Well, I don't think.
1: I wish I had a camera back then. It would have been an amazing picture.
0: See, look. I could have, no. Yeah. They'd be like, Min, still stop. Yeah. You're just being silly.
1: I would have had to use my dad's Pentax.
0: One of those cameras from back in the day. One of those. You can let us know if you've had a situation like that with a reptile. Radioactive at cbc.ca. 19 minutes now to 4 o'clock, and this is Radioactive. Well, at 4 o'clock, the Smoky Lake Pumpkin Fair is set to kick off. More than 10,000 people from around the region will descend on Smoky Lake for the two-day festival. Michelle Wright is the president of the Smoky Lake Pumpkin Growers and joins us to preview this year's festival. Michelle, good afternoon.
15: Hi, good afternoon. How are you guys?
0: We are good. So remind us of the origins of this long-standing fair.
15: Yeah, so the fair's been going for 38 years. I think there was a couple COVID years in there. It started out as a neighborhood competition. So it was just a couple of neighbors that said, you know, I think I can grow one bigger than you can. And it grew into this massive festival that supports all of our community groups, brings 10,000 people or more into the community. It's just a fantastic weekend out harvest festival, biggest one in Alberta.
0: And I've also, speaking of big, I know that we have talked about some very, very large gourds, some very huge pumpkins from the festival. How big are we talking? How big do they get?
15: So our largest one has been in that 2,400-pound range. The world record right now is 2,800, over 2,800 pounds, and that's a pumpkin out of the UK. And we are, you know, we're expecting some pretty big pumpkins this year. I don't know that we're going to get the

0: most part, you know, they grow those pumpkins in the, and their other entries, they grow those in a greenhouse scenario. So they're not typically affected hugely by the weather. It's cooler, you know, they like to see lots of sun for those pumpkins, and we didn't get a whole lot of that this year. But we're certainly anticipating some big pumpkins. What we probably won't see is the vendors who bring us the pumpkins for people to take home. So those smaller pumpkins.
1: Okay.
0: I would say that the field pumpkins have been hit pretty hard, and so we're not really sure how many folks will be here with their pumpkins that they're selling off the back of their trucks as a vendor.
1: Now, for these pumpkins that some of these growers are growing indoors, which I did not know, very good to know, how long are they preparing? How long does it normally take to grow them that big?
0: Well, I think they start in about January, if not before, they're starting to grow those, get those seeds started.
1: Wow, that's amazing. Okay, and what's taking more damage there? Is it the pumpkin or the car?
0: I think this year it's about a 50-50 split. We have four pumpkins to drop this year, anywhere from 400 to 800 pounds. And so there is not usually anything left of either. It's a pretty even match.
1: That is huge. Okay, what else can people expect at the fair?
0: It's a great fair. You know, if you don't want to come out tonight, we've got the midways running. We've got our food trucks. We've got a band and a beer garden. So our artisan market is open. You can preview some of the entries that come in and get registered tonight. We also have, for the first time ever, we have a pie bake-off judging that's going on. So that's happening in the arena. I think we have 20 entries into that. So great work there for that team to get that going this year. The loopy balls are here. Those are those kind of like big sumo bubbles that you put on and you bump into each other. Yeah, so down around the complex, that's where everything's happening tonight from 4 until 10 or until the lights go down. And then tomorrow, 7:30, we start putting the barricades up on all the roadways and our car show entries start coming in. So the car show, everybody will be in by noon. We have a pancake breakfast. All of the halls are open and they're serving Ukrainian food. There's a Ukrainian showcase. The Legion is doing food. The curling rink is doing food. We feed a lot of people. So we have a lot of food trucks and a lot of food opportunities across the town. And then our family zone this year is out by the corn maze. So the corn maze is open all day long. And then we have some crafts and some things for the kids to do, petting zoo. And also new this year, we have a horse and wagon. And that will be running on the Iron Horse Trail, on Alberta's Iron Horse Trail, from the middle of town out towards the corn maze. So a really unique way to transport your little ones out to the family zone. We always have our shuttle buses running, lots of porta potties with security and first aid and emergency response. Everybody's all geared up and ready to look after our guests.
1: And how much has this pumpkin fair grown over the years?
0: So our team, we took over about 5 years ago, and we have seen exponential growth every year. So it started out, I think we're at about 2,500, 3,000. And last year, we believe with the pumpkin drop included, because a number of people came for the pumpkin drop at the end of the day, we think we hit 12,000 last year for the 2 days.
1: Wait, hold on. So tell me more about this pumpkin drop, because I know about the pumpkin judging competition. I don't know about the pumpkin drop.
0: Yeah, so that's where we take several of these big pumpkins and drop it on a car.
1: Oh my gosh. Okay, so I understand. I definitely think poor car in that situation. It does sound like it's a lot of fun, though.
0: It is. It's so much fun. So Mammut comes with their big crane. They've been with us for forever. They're huge supporters of the fair. Our guys from Avery Waytronics, they bring the scale, because we, as a member of the Great Pumpkin Commonwealth, that's a real organization, we have to have a certified scale. And so Avery Waytronics, Tom comes out every year and supports us with that. So that's a huge help to us. And we're, TELUS is here as well, so they're trying to keep the bandwidth up, because you can imagine, as you know, 10,000 people descend on a small town, that pretty quickly we run out of cellular coverage. So we do recommend people, you know, make sure you have some extra cash for that, you know, neat thing that you find in the market, because you just don't know whether the machines are going to be working when you do show up. And it's walkable. Everything is walkable. So you don't have to be riding the buses. You're more than welcome to walk the site. And the weather has turned. We just felt the temperature go up by about 10 degrees. So we're anticipating really nice weather for tomorrow. And that's what gets us those big numbers is when the weather is good. A lot of people get out.

0: hour and a half from Edmonton. We do have some construction going on out here in the Smoky Lake area. You know, we're grateful that Highway 28 is getting some much needed repairs. So plan to, you know, give yourself a little bit extra time so you can get to that pancake breakfast on time.
1: Well, Michelle, it sounds like it's going to be a blast. Have so much fun, okay?
0: Absolutely. Thanks for talking to us.
1: Thanks for this. That's Michelle Wright with the Smoky Lake Pumpkin Growers. The festival gets underway in just a matter of minutes, runs until 6 p.m. on Saturday. It's going to be a good time there.
2: Yeah, sounds like it'll be a blast.
1: Yeah.
2: Nice weather for it, too.
1: Sounds like a couple of those pumpkins are going to end up looking like they went through a blast, especially when they get dropped.
2: Whew. Right, on a car, for sure. We are seeing a significant slowdown here on the White Mud as you head west towards into the West End. And the slowdown starts at the interchange at 170th. So not ideal. Appears to be a collision just a little further ahead as you get closer to the lights or the Anthony Henday interchange. Also very busy in the West End on a number of major routes. 170th Street North and South towards 87th Ave, 87th in both directions, east and west. Quite busy, all of those intersections in the West End, 159th and 87th, 149th and 87th, all busy. Seeing lots of volume right now. Good thing is, on most of them, everything is moving, just seeing a lot of traffic at the moment. And just north of there on 95th Ave this afternoon, about a 15-minute delay if you're heading west between 160th and 170th Street. So lots of volume through that spot. Closer to us in the downtown core, seeing that backlog on 109th Street continue to grow, and now it looks like it is back to about 104th, so 15-minute delay to get through there. Also getting busy, 97th westbound towards the ledge grounds. Weather this afternoon, we are sitting at 13 degrees, a pretty pleasant afternoon. I'm not sure if we'll get to our projected high of 16. Winds out of the west, 17 kilometers an hour, down to a low of 1 and clearing tonight. 16 and a high of 16 and sunny for Saturday.
1: Thank you for that, Min.
2: You bet.
3: Mr. President, 55 minutes ago, my company informed me of the explosion on our rig,
4: causing massive water displacement and triggering a tsunami.
3: Models estimate casualties in the hundreds of thousands.
5: Now Digger here got us into this mess, and Digger's gonna dig us out.
1: That's a bit of the trailer for Digger. It stars Tom Cruise as an oil tycoon who's responsible for an environmental disaster. The studio behind the film, Warner Brothers, is describing it as a satirical comedy. Industry observers, though, predicted that Digger could score Cruise another Oscar nod. So far, though, the reviews are not necessarily in his favor. Here with his take on this is our pop culture columnist, Rad Simon Pille. Hey, Rad.
6: Hey, Jessica.
1: So tell us more about this movie's plot.
6: Well, I mean, look, so the movie, as you said, it's about an environmental disaster, but it is handled with this really kind of over-the-top, absurd satire. I mean, because the movie essentially wants to be like, you know, the climate crisis, like do for the climate crisis what Stanley Kubrick's Dr. Strangelove did for the Cold War. Mm-hmm. And at the center of that, you got Tom Cruise kind of looking his age, or the way he should look at his age, but under all this latex, playing this filthy rich oil tycoon named Digger Rockwell, who is responsible for ignoring safety protocols and over-drilling and causing a methane leak that breaks off a glacier that's barreling towards Europe. And Digger, you know, he's the kind of powerful guy that can get the U.S. president and all his men into his home for an emergency meeting where they're not necessarily trying to figure out how to avoid the disaster, but just figure out how to pin the blame on someone else.
1: Okay.
6: And of course, I mean, the movie is being very direct in how it points to the current U.S. administration and all the people in power who are constantly shirking their responsibilities on these matters. And then there's another element to the plot that I can't reveal. It's a bit of a twist, but I'll just say, like, it kind of amounts to this Brechtian device where the film's calling attention to itself and calling attention to the audience and basically pointing out that maybe it's too little too late when it comes to its own messaging about our current climate crisis and how we all shirk responsibility when it comes to this stuff.
1: And Tom Cruise himself, what do you think? Is he good in this role?
6: I think he's good. You know, I don't know that he's going to necessarily win an Oscar in the way that he might be chasing an Oscar with this kind of role where he's, you know, all up in latex and playing something very unlike himself. I mean, he's playing this very slithery, reckless capitalist villain who is despicable through and through, but then still charming and compelling enough to win over a crowd, maybe even some Oscar voters. I mean, he's basically like a character from Succession here, but just in the most cartoonish terms. And, you know, Tom Cruise can do cartoonish. I mean, the guy's basically like Roadrunner and Wile E. Coyote in the Mission Impossible movies, and here he's giving us something more Elmer Fudd.
1: Out of the box for him, How would you say that this performance actually compares to some of his other work, where we might see him as more of a hero?
6: I mean, you know, the thing is, it's like, it's interesting how out of the box it is on the surface, but then, like, you know, it still feels of a piece with the Tom Cruise canon of work. Well, I mean, even like kind of on the most surface level, like, you know, this is a performance that in a lot of ways is similar to Les Grossman, the character he played from Tropic Thunder, you know, that very lewd studio executive, very hilarious, dances to Ludacris. Mm-hmm. So, you know, that was a really fun performance from Tom Cruise. Some might even say daring, and, you know, Tom Cruise, not someone who shies away from daring performances. I mean, I, of course, think, I mean, it's been a while, but I think back to like Eyes Wide Shut and Magnolia, where he played like toxic male, made himself very vulnerable. I mean, those were really, I think, daring performances, more so than what he's doing here in Digger. But certainly this performance in Digger, it feels atypical, I think, especially because lately Cruise seems to have retreated to the safety of making like the biggest blockbuster action movies, right? Like, mm-hmm. he hasn't really been chasing Oscars or making these kind of movies that vie for art house audiences and award season attention. Like, he hasn't done that kind of thing in almost 20 years. So I get why people think it's atypical.
1: So then how does this movie do on that front?
6: Well, you know, as far as like making a movie that is, again, vying for art house audiences and award season attention. I mean, this is, it's interesting. This one is very Tom Cruise sized, you know, because like this one's trying to be the blockbuster answer to movies made for art house audiences and awards, like, because it's very big and opulent. It's mm-hmm. very expensive. It was reportedly made for like $135 million at least. Some people are saying it's the budget got up to $180 million. And, you know, like I should say, like, this is a movie made by Alejandro González Iñárritu, who is the director that won Oscars for Birdman and The Revenant. He very much hails from like that art house international cinema, but then he's also like perhaps as megalomaniacal a figure as Tom Cruise, just in that space.
1: Okay.
6: Because like in Iñárritu, he's a filmmaker who is as prone to cinematic stunts as Tom Cruise is prone to death-defying stunts. You know, his cinematic stunts being like, let me make an entire movie appear like it's all one big long take, as in Birdman, or mm-hmm. let me shoot an entire movie in natural light, as in The Revenant. So in a way, like, I mean, Tom Cruise chasing an Oscar with the director who helped Leonardo DiCaprio win his Best Actor Oscar in The Revenant makes a lot of sense, because Tom Cruise as an actor and Iñárritu as a filmmaker, there's a cohesion there in how big both of these guys like to go.
1: The reviews, though, have not been kind to this particular movie. Reception's kind of split. What do you think?
6: You know, like, I mostly agree with the general sentiment that this movie is self-important and self-aggrandizing. The thing is, like, I felt that way about Iñárritu's movies for a very long time. You know, I mean, this mm-hmm. guy has been a critical darling for movies like Birdman and Revenant, which are also movies that I panned, and yet they won Oscars, right? So I find it interesting that the tide has turned, or people are only now turned off by Iñárritu's very like operatic and indulgent style of filmmaking,
1: okay.
6: which is, you know, it's always been that way. It's always been like overly stylish to like cover for how little substance and nuance there is in his storytelling. But in the case of Digger, it's like, you know, I am still here for how it sends up how crooked people, the people in power really are, and grapples with how much apathy there is towards the climate from those in power and those among us who want to shirk our responsibility. I just wish the movie could deal with those things in ways that are actually like genuinely funny or entertaining or inventive, or, you know, as inventive and entertaining as Dr. Strangelove was. The problem with a very self-serious artist like Iñárritu is like he doesn't know his way around a decent joke. Like, it's also belabored in this movie. And,
1: Okay. You
6: know, he tends to come by his artistry in ways that I think that doesn't feel as sincere as it does feel like it's called, he's calling attention to himself.
1: Ooh, don't mince words there, Rad. Thank you for this.
6: Never do. Thank you. Thanks for having me.
1: That is our pop culture columnist, Rad Simon Pillay.
2: Hi there, everybody. Mindariwal here with a traffic update for you. Let's look at the top four or five slow spots this afternoon. So Grote Road, about a 20-minute delay for folks heading northbound. 95th Ave in the West End. If you're heading west there, you're looking at up to a 20-minute delay through there. St. Albert Trail on the tail end of Grote Road, also slow this afternoon. Maybe a trouble with vehicle as you get to the overpass. And 127th Street, not far from there, between 118th Ave and the Yellowhead. Seeing lots of traffic this afternoon, so about a 15-minute delay through there. Oh, did I mention 109th Street? Also a little bit slow, about a 15-minute delay. So, yeah, things getting through there. I think by now people have found an alternate route.
1: Mm-hmm. One can hope. One can hope.
2: Yesterday you don't want to be just sitting around waiting to, you know, get across in that middle lane. Although some people still doing that.
1: Guess we'll find out. We'll see what the afternoon holds. Thank you for that, Mitch.
2: Okay.
1: Emily, what's coming up in the local news?
7: Elections Alberta and the Forever Canadian campaign have entered a compliance agreement. The agreement enforces the rules around disclosure of referendum advertising and expenses. I'll have more on why this happened in my next newscast.
1: And Min, back to you for a look at our Friday weather.
2: Yeah, 13 degrees. It's a lot warmer than it feels from what I remember being outside at noon. And so nice outside. Sunny, blue skies, winds out of the west, 17 kilometers an hour, down to a low of 1 and clearing for tonight.
1: 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We've got a friend coming up and might have a little bit of bite.

0: Hi, Edmonton. I'm Jessica Ng. This is Radioactive. Thanks for joining us this Friday here on CBC Radio 1. Millions of pounds of berries brought into Canada between 2022 and 2024 contained higher than healthy chemical levels. An environmental toxicology prof tells us about the class action lawsuit against the company Driscoll's. But first, a Degrassi star discusses his new documentary that's premiering at the Edmonton Film Fest, and it digs into some childhood fears and the trauma that he faced. Mike Lobel joins us here on Radioactive.
1: Happy Friday, everybody. Mindariwal here with your forecast. 13 degrees is our temperature right now. Winds out of the northwest, 14 kilometers an hour. Humidity 43% and rising tonight, dipping down to a cool 1 degree.
0: Thank you for that, man.
1: Yeah, you're welcome.
0: Emily Ray Pasiak has a look at the local news. Hi, Emily.
2: Hi, Jessica. Police say a lockdown at Ross Shepherd School is over. APS responded to the weapons complaint at 12:30 this afternoon and found an imitation firearm. Police say there were no injuries or arrests. The lockdown has since been lifted.
0: Thank you for the update.
2: Thanks.
0: Okay, Min, it's already shaping up to be a busy day out there.
1: Yes, it is certainly busy in the downtown core at the moment. And 109th Street is probably the busiest spot. If you're heading across the river, Scona Road is also seeing a little bit of volume. And then onto Saskatchewan Drive, heading west there towards Calgary Trail. 99th Street seeing a little bit of volume as well. To the north, 97th Street, a decent option to take out of the downtown core. If you're heading north right now, 97th Street towards 118 is showing a little bit of volume, but then from there on in, it's pretty much clear. You run into a little bit of volume between 127 and 137, but other than that, no stoppages or anything like that due to collisions along that route, which is always busy at this time of the afternoon, so that's good. Where it is slow, is Grote Road between 111 and 118th, and then that section of St. Albert Trail towards the Yellowhead, also slow at this hour. Maybe a combined delay of 20 to 25 minutes through there. Northbound 127th Street also seeing some volume, about 11 to 12 minutes worth of slowdown. And big slowdown on the Anthony Henday over in the West End. Heading south towards the interchange there at the Yellowhead, looks like there's a collision just past that interchange. And so there's a big slowdown happening on the Anthony Henday in the West End. I'm not exactly sure how long it's going to take you to get through there, but things backing up to the Ray Gibbon Drive interchange. That's where the slowdown starts, and you won't clear it until you get past the interchange at Stony Plain Road. So just a heads up if you are heading through that spot. Also, northbound traffic slow towards the interchange at Stony Plain may have to do with what's happening in the southbound lanes. If you are on the roads this afternoon and you come across some slowdowns, pound 740 is our number. 587-336-2929 is the text line.
0: 8 minutes now after 4 o'clock. You're listening to Radioactive. He grew up playing Jay Hogarth on Degrassi, The Next Generation, but in a new documentary, Mike Lobel tells a different story, and this one's about his childhood.
3: I didn't really have a very good idea what my dad did.
4: And when people asked, what did you say?
5: Well, that he was a taxi driver.
3: Insurance was one of them.
5: He was in the antique business and went on the road.
3: The stock market.
5: Gambling. Actually, I don't even know if any of that's true. We were not allowed to be going upstairs. There was Post-it on the staircase, and I would get the response, don't come up.
6: I just want to know what risk it was to us, you know?
7: Yeah, well, I'm trying to tell you the risk. So everything that I'm telling you about how I operated my business kept everybody in the family safe. So I must have done a good job.
0: The rule growing up was never ask dad what he does for work. Well, now the Canadian filmmaker is asking that and more in his documentary, Don't Come Upstairs. It's playing this weekend as part of the Edmonton International Film Festival. Mike Lobel joins me now. Mike, welcome to the show.
8: Thank you so much for having me.
0: So why did you want to dig into this part of your childhood?
8: I mean, this is the burning question of my life. It's the headline question of my life. When your parents are keeping something like this and of this magnitude from you, you know, the questions, they don't go away. And I think that secrets, they make you sick over time, right? The longer you hold them, keep them. And I wanted to find some peace for all of us. And I wanted to confront things before it was too late and get on the other side of this for my sake and for, you know, the sake of my future children.
0: What did you learn about what dad did?
8: Yeah. So I learned my father is, he was an illicit narcotics dealer, specifically marijuana and hashish. And although that wasn't, it's not the biggest revelation, the effects of not knowing something like that and feeling the inferred risks of that as a child was something that I was more interested in exploring in the film. So yeah, that was, to me, it was all about that. What was the risk to us? And not knowing, it becomes this massive shadow.
0: What was it like to try to break through that divide of not asking questions, not really knowing, to asking all the questions?
8: Well, I mean, I'd be lying if I said I didn't ask along the way, but we were taught at a very young age, you don't ask these questions. And my father, I love him and he loves us, no doubt. But, his method of shutting us out was through anger and just shutting anything down. So we were afraid to ask, really. It was a no-go zone in our house. We couldn't talk about it. We couldn't talk about it to our own relatives. And so now asking, I've got all that baggage, that's a record that's been deeply etched into me and into my siblings of we don't talk about this. It's for our own safety. And so it's terrifying, to be honest. It's terrifying to undertake something like this. And it was very difficult to broach this with my dad and with my mom and even my siblings.
0: Growing up, though, in front of the camera and playing different characters, it's totally something different, though, yeah, to be doing a documentary where the character is yourself. You're dealing with your own story.
8: Yeah.
0: What was it like for you?
8: I mean, it's almost the opposite, right? Like being an actor and a performer in general, it's like you're putting yourself out there, you're on stage, you're being vulnerable. That's the work for the scene, for the character to make the story, to tell the story. But surprisingly, there's a lot of cover that affords you. You don't write the script. I'm hired to play somebody else's life with somebody else's drama. And then suddenly, I'm putting this all on display for the public, and it's, it's the most vulnerable thing ever. I feel like I'm walking around most of the time with my organs on the outside of my body, ready for people to take, to throw darts. But, it's incredibly sensitive and scary, but, I knew that it was something we had to do and all be brave to take the secret and neutralize it, I guess, right? Because what better way to neutralize a secret than to actually just tell everybody?
0: In the film, you use old footage, you use old photos, home movies. What's it like to look back at those things, work through the archives in the context of the story that you're telling and the things that you're learning?
8: Yeah, well, I'm the genealogist of my family, obviously. And so I had already been sitting on all of our archives. And so looking back in this new context, it just kind of, I noticed things that I didn't notice before, right? Hey, that's a fun family video. Now suddenly recontextualized, there's a darkness to it. There's a tinge to it. So it was kind of easy to use some of that footage because I know what's going on in the background of all that stuff, whether it's a happy family gathering and I've got one of my uncles telling us, to shush, to be quiet. It's a secret. And things started to jump out at me about the culture of my family, which I think is really interesting because we all, in our own families, we all live in a cultural bubble of our own making, mm-hmm. right? We don't really know what it's like to grow up inside somebody else's family. That's all we have to go on. So it was really interesting to see things looking back. Yeah.
0: Did you get the answers you were looking for through this project, especially the ones that apply to your own style of fatherhood or parenting?
8: You know what? Yes, I did. I can honestly and safely say that now, thankfully, because, you want it to be worth it to endeavor to do something like this. But I think it has worked, and I've noticed a change, and just a change that we all relate to each other now around the dinner table. Nothing is off limits anymore. The doors are open. And suddenly, it, like, you know, the movie is one moment in time. We all decided to get together, co-author this thing, and we can always look back on it and reference it as the moment we decided to be kinder to each other and to be more open. So there's that. But this is just part of an ongoing story, right? Like, the movie is just one part of my life. And now we get to decide who we want to be together going forward into the future.
0: Now, you're going to be in town for the screening this weekend, and this is going to be the Canadian premiere of this film. What is it like to engage with audiences? How much are you hearing afterwards? You know, I thought I knew you on screen, and now we learned all this new stuff.
8: Yeah, well, I mean, it's not a shocker because the character, ironically, that I played on Degrassi was a bit of a bad boy. So, you know, he got into trouble, and that's like a whole other movie. You know, you could unpack that for sure. But why did I play that role on TV for 7 years? But yeah, the audience reaction now, we've been to Greece with it. We've been to the U.S. with it at Sidewalk Film Festival. And pretty much after the screenings, most people come up to me and it's like a confessional. Within 5 seconds, we're deep into their family stories, into the secrets that their family is wrestling with, into the things that they can't talk about with one another and are afraid to, but want to desperately. And I think there's something aspirational about the film that, I mean, obviously, safety is a concern, so only if it's safe, but maybe to be a little bit more bold and to approach your family and have those difficult conversations that you've been dying to have for 5, 10 decades, right?
0: Well, Mike, I'm glad that you had a chance to ask those questions of yourself, and it's inspiring others to do the same. Thank you for joining us, and safe travels to Edmonton.
8: Thanks so much. Looking forward to it.
0: That's Mike Lobel, the director of Don't Come Upstairs. The Canadian premiere happens this weekend at the Edmonton International Film Festival. The screening with Mike is this Saturday at 12:30 at the Landmark Cinemas at City Centre. You can buy your tickets and find out more at edmontonfilmfest.com.
1: Good afternoon, everybody. Mint Dhariwal here with a traffic update for you. Very busy and slow on the west side, in particular the Anthony Henday. So things backed up well before the exit at Ray Gibbon. Appears to be a collision just a little further south as you get south of the interchange at the Yellowhead. It is backing things up onto the Yellowhead westbound and onto obviously the exit ramp to get south onto the Anthony Henday, as well as through that interchange as folks continue on west. Others who are continuing east towards that interchange, your slowdown starts well before the Winterburn exit, and that exit ramp to get south onto the Anthony Henday also backed up there too. So expect some major delays if you're heading south on the Anthony Henday in the West End this afternoon.
0: Thank you for that, man. Well, Edmonton's Taya G has a new EP out. Not that she's getting bossy. Well, that's the title of the EP anyway. And according to the story in this next track, I think it's for a good reason. This is called Leave 'Em.

0: Edmonton's Taya G and Leave Him from her new EP called Bossy. She's having a special all-ages release party at Pawnshop Live. That event happens next Saturday on October the 10th. You can find the link for tickets on Taya G's Instagram page. 20 minutes now after 4 o'clock, you're listening to Radioactive here on CBC Radio 1. Well, a former employee of the American fruit giant Driscoll's alleges that pesticide levels above Canadian Food Inspection Agency standards were found on millions of pounds of berries shipped to Canada between 2022 and 2024. Now lawyers are asking a Quebec Superior Court judge to authorize a class action lawsuit against the company. The story is also raising questions about pesticides on our food more generally. For more on this, I'm joined by Professor Ryan Prosser, who teaches in environmental toxicology at the University of Guelph. Ryan, welcome to the show.
1: Yes, thank you. Glad to be here.
0: So how unusual is this case where you have a whistleblower who's actually making these kind of allegations public?
1: Yeah, I mean, it's in my experience, it's unusual to have a grower, an employee of a grower, indicating that the pesticide residues on their products are higher than they should be. So yeah, it's unusual.
0: How concerned should we be as Canadians if we've eaten this fruit? I'm thinking that many of us have.
1: Yeah, I mean, and understandably, you know, people should be. The one thing that it's important, I think, for people to know is that there's a lot of conservatism built into the residue limits that Health Canada sets. So when they set those guidelines, the assumption is somebody would be eating that, you know, for the entirety of their life, right? And even if they ate these residue levels at the entirety of their life, there would be no adverse effect. So again, we don't want to have any residues in our crops that are above those levels, but again, there's some conservative built into those guidelines. So of course, people should feel concerned and lied to, you know, or misled, but I don't think, hopefully for that short period of time where the residues may be a little bit higher, it's not going to have an adverse impact on their health. But it's something we don't want to have continue happening, right? That would be a serious risk to human health.
0: Now, washing our fruit underneath some water, how much is that going to remove some of those pesticides?
1: I mean, there's studies to show that it can remove some of those residues. I mean, it depends on the fruit or the vegetable. It depends on the pesticide we're talking about. But there are studies to show that it can reduce some of it. Warm water, of course, we don't always want to use warm water on our raspberries and stuff like that. But, you know, warm water can help reduce more of the residues. Peeling, cooking, I mean, all of these things can reduce residues. But washing it is not going to remove all of them.
0: Okay.
1: It will, you know, reduce some. It's definitely a good thing to do. Even other things that may be on your fruits and vegetables are good to wash off, but it won't remove all of them.
0: So what is the difference, too, between acceptable levels of pesticides when you look at here versus the States?
1: Yeah, so there might be slight differences between the two jurisdictions. Canada, like Health Canada and the United States Environmental Protection Agency work together on a lot of pesticide regulations. So there's a lot of similarities between the two countries. But there can be slight differences, but often the residue limits set in the States and set in Canada are very similar because they're using very similar data to make those decisions. But really the grower, they are required to meet the guidelines. It doesn't matter what the guidelines in the United States, if they're exporting their product to Canada or to Europe, they have to meet the guidelines of the jurisdiction with which they're shipping their product to, the country they're shipping their product to. So, you know, if you're producing peppers or whatever in California, you know, the United States could have a certain guideline, but if you're exporting your product to you know, British Columbia or Ontario, you have to meet the guidelines there. So there are some slight differences, but really the grower and the exporter, they need to meet the guidelines of the country with which they're shipping to.
0: So how closely does the Canadian Food Inspection Agency monitor the fruit that's actually brought into our country?
1: Yeah, so, I mean, as you can imagine, there's a lot of fruit and vegetables and other food products that are imported into Canada. So CFIA, the Canadian Food Inspection Agency, they can't possibly monitor every single thing coming in. And so their approach, and they have reports that are available online, but their approach is to target things that are likely to have higher residues on them. So we know, for example, like soft berries, they to get that perfect soft, you know, raspberry, blueberry, strawberry that you want to purchase in the grocery store, you know, they tend to take more insecticides, fungicides to get that product, you know, unblemished. And so they're going to target often products they know are more likely to have residues on them, but they can't possibly test everything, right? It's time. And the big one is finance, is resort money. It's very expensive to do the, you know, to monitor 500, 600 different pesticides on a product. You can imagine how challenging that would be for analysis. So, and it's expensive. So they have a set amount of resources, and so they have to sort of deploy them strategically. These kind of issues that we're talking about here highlights perhaps we need to be doing more, because there may be some things that are, you know, getting through, you know, our strategic monitoring.
0: What more can be done?
1: Well, I think the biggest thing is you'd have to do more sampling, right? You'd have to do more sampling of the crops coming in, more strategic sampling, using the data that we're getting or this whistleblower is providing to sort of start to expand our net, right, of monitoring. And so hopefully getting a better sense of, are the majority of fruits and vegetables coming into Canada meeting our guidelines? You know, are they in compliance, or are we having more frequent, you know, crops that aren't in compliance? That's what we need. It just takes time. It would take money.
0: It's literally food for thought. Ryan, appreciate this time. Thank you for joining us.
1: Thank you too. Have a good day.
0: That's Ryan Prosser, an associate professor of environmental toxicology at the University of Guelph.
2: Hi there, everybody. Min Dhariwal here with a traffic update for you. Pretty busy in the downtown core, even right outside our studio. So that rush hour traffic already well underway and very busy on 109th Street, about a 15-minute delay. So not backed up quite as bad as 104th, but it is pretty slow going this afternoon. That middle lane is kind of stop and go, and that's the lane you got to be in to get across the high level this afternoon. Down below, River Valley Road is looking manageable, and really the slowdown only starts as you get closer to about 111th Ave. It's showing about a 17-minute delay on Grote Road this afternoon. That may have something to do with a vehicle just north of the intersection at 111th as you get closer to 114th Avenue. Maybe a slowdown through there that is causing that delay this afternoon. So you will be taking a little bit of extra time to get north along that stretch this afternoon. 127th Street between 118 and the Yellowhead, also very busy, about a 20-minute delay there. But the biggest delay, of course, is on the Anthony Henday on the west side. Slow well before you get to the exit at Ray Gibbon. And then it's just, it looks like a parking lot at the moment, and things backed up westbound on the Yellowhead as well. Looks like a collision is causing that slowdown this afternoon. So just at the live traffic camera shot on the overhead, on the overpass at 184th Street down below, it's just 3-4 lanes of vehicles as far as the eye can see. So it is going to take a little bit of time to clear through there and head west or south if that's what you're doing. Once you get closer to the interchange at Stony Plain, it does bounce back.
0: And weather-wise, it's not bad.
2: Yeah, weather-wise, it's been pleasant this afternoon. 13 degrees is our current temperature. The sun is still out there, and a little bit of blue sky. Then the wind is coming out of the northwest, 14 kilometers an hour. Tonight, we head down to a low of 1 degree, and it is expected to be clear for your weekend forecast, looking at a high of 16 for Saturday and sunny, and then on Sunday, a high of 18 and sunny. So a couple of days of sun here, 3 or 4 days of sun into early next week.
0: Yeah, it sounds nice.
2: Yeah.
0: Today we are talking about our reptile encounters. Got this one. Now, I will say it's not exactly a reptile, but it sounds like something you would see at the Reptile Expo, okay, which is why we're talking about this. Joy said, before my husband passed away, we had a Central American bird spider as a pet. She was lovely, and we enjoyed her company very much. She was big enough to fill my hand, and we often had her out of her terrarium to spend time with her. She died 2 weeks after he did. She really was his, but I miss them both.
2: Oh, wow.
0: Yeah. I looked up these bird spiders, and if you don't
2: really
0: like
2: big,
0: yeah, if you don't like tarantulas, I'm going to tell you, you would not like these guys.
2: Is it hairy?
0: You know what? They're just it doesn't look less hairy. Okay. But I will say that I mean they are known also as
2: doesn't look less hairy.
0: It doesn't look very hairy. They are known for eating birds. They're also known as Goliath bird eaters. So
2: they're known to eat birds.
0: Mm-hmm. Leg span up to 11 to 12 inches. So take that for what you will. You know, thank goodness we don't have that here in Edmonton.
2: Sounds a little terrifying. Yeah. Barb H said, on our acreage in rural northern Alberta, we have a compost pile near our garden that has turned into a garter snake hibernaculum. On any given summer morning, I'll see between 2 and 8 snakes sunning themselves, and I'm happy with the knowledge that I'll likely never be plagued by small rodents or slugs in my garden. I've had to make alternative arrangements for compost because I won't disturb the colony for love or money.
0: Okay. Yeah, that is certainly something.
2: You go, Barb.
0: Yeah, go, Barb. We want to know.
2: Garter snakes are okay. I can handle garter snakes.
0: Okay, well, that's good. Yeah. That's good. Yeah. We want to know if you've had some reptile encounters and what were they like? Did you handle a snake? Did you leave the snakes be, just like Barb? Radioactive at cbc.ca. It's 4:30. Here's Emily Ray Pasiak with your local news.
3: Good afternoon. Elections Alberta and the Forever Canadian Campaign have entered a compliance agreement. The agreement enforces the rules around disclosure of referendum advertising and expenses. The CBC's Jasmine Gill has more.
4: The compliance agreement comes after Elections Alberta identified instances where speakers at Forever Canadian events specifically addressed the Alberta separation referendum and took a position when they were not registered as a third-party advertiser. Under one of the province's Elections Act, third-party advertisers must comply with financial reporting requirements when engaged in referendum advertising. Brendan Boyd, an associate professor of political science at McEwen University, says the agreements are generally intended to correct practices.
5: So it's not sort of, you know, immediately you have a penalty. There's like, okay, you need to fix this and account for certain things. And then, you know, you would be in compliance.
4: The agreement is not unusual in Alberta politics. In 2024, both major parties entered into compliance agreements with Elections Alberta over how they handled party memberships and financial practices. Elections Alberta said in a statement it is prohibited by legislation from commenting on complaints, allegations, or investigations. Jasmine Gill, CBC News, Edmonton.
3: CBC has reached out to Forever Canadian for comment. Two people have been injured in a fire at a gas plant east of Calgary. Officials say the fire is now under control, but emergency crews remain on scene. Colleen Underwood reports.
6: Canadian Natural Resources Limited says the fire started just before 6 this morning at its gas plant about 40 kilometers east of Strathmore. Fire crews from different communities, including Rosebud and Calgary, responded. Farmer John Wheatley lives a few kilometers from the plant. He says he saw fire, smoke, and emergency vehicles at the facility when he got up this morning.
7: Then the police pulled in and just said, "You've got to leave for a bit. Trying to get back now so I can get to work."
6: Initially, officials set up an evacuation zone within a 3-kilometer radius of the plant as a precaution. That was later shortened to 500 meters. Stars Air Ambulance flew one man in his 70s to the hospital. EMS says the man was in life-threatening condition and that one other man was also treated at the scene. There's no word yet on a cause of the fire. Colleen Underwood, CBC News, Calgary.
3: When it was first proposed, the new pipeline to the West Coast was to be privately owned and operated. The Pacific Link pipeline announced yesterday will cost between $35 to $43 billion and will now be 90% financed by the federal and Alberta governments. The Crown-owned Trans Mountain Corp will develop and operate the newly named Pacific Link pipeline. CEO Mark Mackey says the plan will be to eventually attract private investment in the project.
8: But capital did get scared away. So what the Prime Minister is doing and the provincial authorities are doing is setting a stage to bring capital back. And I think I see that happening. It's just not quite there yet, so to speak.
3: Mackey says he remains confident that with the Project of National Interest designation, Trans Mountain will begin construction by next September. And Ottawa is moving ahead with plans to fast-track other big infrastructure developments as well. One of the earliest projects earmarked for rapid review was expanding LNG Canada's BC export terminal. Despite the Carney government's Buy Canadian push, as Janice McGregor explains, the company plans to continue using steel from China.
9: In 2018, LNG Canada argued it couldn't proceed unless the Trudeau government gave it a $1 billion exemption from import duties on its specialized steel modules. It got that refund. So, will this expansion stick with its Chinese supplier? Prime Minister Mark Carney Tuesday.
10: There will be full opportunities to buy Canadian steel, and we'll continue to invest in the Canadian steel industry to make sure that's the case, but it'll be for them to decide.
9: LNG Canada says it has to import from China because there's no fabrication yard in Canada with the scope and complexity required. Construction steelmakers in Canada dispute that. A spokesperson for Finance Minister François-Philippe Champagne says these modules are just one part of a bigger project. And as new stations expand along the pipeline route, a 70% target's been set for Canadian steel. Janice McGregor, CBC News, Ottawa.
3: An Alberta RCMP officer accused of using a police database to help the country of Rwanda has been found not guilty. The constable was charged under the Criminal Code and the Security of Information Act with illegally using the database to assist the High Commission of Rwanda in Ottawa. In an interview, he had told police he searched the database after a friend at the Rwandan embassy asked for advice about a missing person, but that he didn't offer the individual any information. Today, the Red Deer Court of King's Bench judge found him not guilty on all three charges, saying there was an extensive investigation in the case, but the amount of evidence it uncovered was lacking. That is your news this hour, Jessica.
0: Thanks for those updates. Weather-wise, not a bad afternoon.
3: Not a bad afternoon out there. It's been pretty nice in the capital city today. A mix of sun and cloud. We're seeing that downtown for sure now. Looking for a high of 16 degrees this afternoon. I'm not sure that we'll get there, but anything can happen. Tonight, partly cloudy, clearing late this evening, low plus one. Tomorrow, sunny in the morning, but clouding over a little bit in the afternoon, high of 16. Right now in Edmonton, it's 13 degrees.
0: Today on the show, we are talking about creepy crawlies. We're talking about reptiles and snakes. Do you have a reptile story for us?
3: You know, I don't know if this counts, but my most memorable encounter with one of those things is when I was a kid. We were visiting my auntie and uncle in Regina who live on like a little sort of like small lake or pond.
0: Okay.
3: And so they used to have salamanders in their backyard all the time. And it was so fun. And I, when I was a kid, I was a lot less squeamish. And I just remember my cousin, Chris, he's older than us, and he came up with this like salamander in his hands, and like his guts were kind of coming out of his side. And I was like, oh my God, like we have to save him. Like
0: how did you think you were going to save him?
3: With
0: your extensive years of animal care and everything.
3: Right. I was a veterinarian at that point at age seven. So anyways, he did not survive.
0: Wrap him up tight. Oh, poor guy.
2: How big is a salamander? Like,
3: they're just little.
2: They're tiny.
3: Well, I mean, he was pretty big. He was like, this big.
0: That's maybe a fair 5 inches.
3: Yeah. 5 inches. Yeah.
2: Okay.
3: I miss him dearly. I feel sad for him.
2: The salamander.
3: Yeah.
2: You know, died.
3: He gone.
2: He gone.
0: If you could have saved him, just imagine. Maybe you would have been in that line of work.
3: You know. Yeah. Or it could have kept him as a pet, but instead I became a dog person.
0: Well, it's good to know. Thank you for this, Emily.
3: You're welcome.
0: Radioactive at cbc.ca. You can let us know if you ever had a pet salamander or a backyard full of salamanders. We're hearing some interesting stories on the text.
2: Yeah, that one was very interesting. Looking at some serious traffic at the moment, heading westbound on the Yellowhead, and it is not looking good. It's stop and go. That far left lane is probably the lane you want to be in if you're trying to get straight through. Everything else just looks like a bit of a cluster at the moment because everybody's trying to either get onto the Henday or maybe trying to get south on the Henday, and it's not happening for them at the moment. And it's all due to a collision that is just causing massive backlog here. So this collision looks like it's just south of the Yellowhead West interchange, probably closer to that exit at 109th Ave. And so it is just very slow through that whole stretch. Even northbound traffic is backed up at the moment due to this collision. Probably a few lucky loos just kind of looking over and seeing what's going on. So that northbound traffic backed up onto the white White Mud, that exit ramp off of the White Mud to go north onto the Anthony Henday, very slow and backed up right now. But southbound traffic is just probably at a standstill in some points, and it's just affecting all directions. Eastbound coming off of the Yellowhead to trying to get south onto the Henday, backed up on the Henday itself, almost back to the exit for St. Albert Trail. So that just gives you an idea of how much of a delay is going on through there, and it may take a little bit of time to maneuver your way through that spot this afternoon. So just a heads up if that's on your route. Elsewhere, we're seeing some volume in the southeast corner of the city on the Anthony Henday, both directions, just volume at this hour, and it's causing that slowdown. And then Highway 21 does not look good either, unfortunately. Major delays through there. Looks like a serious collision affecting traffic in both directions in and around Township Road 514. So that's in the southeast corner of the city, just off of the junction at Highway 14 and Highway 21. So south of that junction towards Township Road 514, be prepared for some serious delays through there as well, showing about a 20-minute delay in that spot at this hour. If you have any details about either of those slowdowns or any other ones you've come across this afternoon, #740 is our number. Text is 587-336-2929.
0: A new Edmonton brewery recently opened its doors officially last week. They are called Yeasty Boys Brewing. Great name. Our beer columnist, Jason Foster, was able to pop by for a visit, and he's here to introduce us to these new brewers. Jason, good afternoon.
11: Hi, Jessica.
0: So who's behind Yeasty Boys?
11: Yeah, so Yeasty Boys is the creation of three friends. Curtis Allen and Scott Umet are both power engineers, and they met working at Labatt's here in Edmonton.
0: Okay.
11: The third partner, Bob Ferner, is a geophysicist who got involved through his longtime friendship with Umet. And Allen and Umet, over the years, worked in a number of areas at the brewery, and so they have a lot of direct experience of the brewing process and know a ton about the ins and outs of brewing equipment, how to fix them, how to maintain them, right, and so on and so forth. So that's kind of perfectly used transferable skills. Allen is also a longtime home brewer. So he's had experience at both the small and the very big end of the brewing scale. That's kind of fun. Mm-hmm. Allen says the idea of opening a brewery has been in his head a very long time. He says he's had the name and even some merch that he made for his friends for over a decade. That's how long this has been in the planning. Wow. He actually got serious in 2018, so 8 years ago, is when they actually started building this. They started looking for partners and a location. The process has been very slow. I first heard about them around COVID and have been watching their progress ever since. And as I say, it's been very, very, very, very slow. They finally found a suitable space in July of 2024, an old warehouse on 78th Avenue in the heart of Happy Beer Street. And they've spent the last 2 years renovating the building. And the reason it took so long is they've done 95% of the work themselves.
0: Good for them.
11: While keeping their day jobs. Wow. So that you can appreciate what's why it took them so long. But finally, everything got done and they did a soft launch last weekend, and tonight is their hard launch. And so here we go.
0: What inspired the name? Because when I was at Barrel Fest, I saw it on the back of someone's sweatshirt. And I knew that we were having this column coming up. I didn't know you were working on it for essentially a decade. But I saw it, and I turned to you, Jason. I found you later. And I said, are they open yet? What's going on?
11: Yeah, it is 100% as you might anticipate. So Allen is a kid of the 1990s. Mm-hmm. And so the name is in part homage to his teenage years listening to the popular rap band The Beastie Boys.
0: Nice.
11: Right? Now, but it is more than just a clever pun. He also sees it as linking his time working at the brewery, right? That's the yeasty part, right? Because he mm-hmm. spent a time when he came up with the name when he was working.

0: also, you know, it's a very small operation. They don't have big expansion plans. They just want to grow organically as opportunities arise, right? And he sees the beer and the brewery as a creative outlet, a personal creative outlet. His goal is to, what he says, create fun, weird beer while keeping a foot in the basics. They have room for 20 taps, believe it or not. And they have built a very small 10 hack or 1,000 liter brew house, which in the brewing world, that's a really small system, which means they can be flexible. They're going to be able to have fun because they just have to move, you know, 10 kegs out of any particular product. So he can totally have lots of fun with that. And when he says when they don't have 20 of their own beer, they'll bring on some guest taps from other local breweries, maybe a local cider. He's thinking about doing some hop water, maybe a nitro cooled coffee. Like he's going to mix it up, make sure there's some interesting things there for people. So the plan is to have 8 core beer that stick around all year, and then everything else kind of one-offs and rotational. Alan totally admits he has no idea yet what those core beer are going to be. He's going to see how the first few weeks, couple months, or reaction are, and the ones that seem to be the most popular probably make it to the core list.
1: So how is the beer?
0: Well, Alan says the goal is to create a wide range of creative beers. He wants to use unusual ingredients, experimental approaches to really kind of create fun, crazy kind of things. And he wants the list to be fun and creative. However, it just opened their doors, so they wanted to introduce themselves first without freaking anybody out. Mm-hmm. So they started with 9 beer that mostly align with traditional styles. So there's a good variety there, ranging from a Vienna lager, he's got a Pilsner, there's a mango wheat ale, there's a wit beer, there's 3 kinds of IPAs, and then they also have a stout that they're serving on nitrogen. So as you can see, very traditional at this point, but he says the more creative stuff is going to come. And so I brought one in for us to try.
1: Okay,
0: so
1: let's check it out.
0: I brought in their Sabrosa. This is their hazy IPA. We sort of decided that this might be a nice way to sort of give you a sense of the brewery and what they're up to.
1: Well, it's definitely hazy.
0: It's definitely hazy. And as you can see, I'm pouring it from a 1 liter flip top, but it's because they're not canning yet.
1: Wow.
0: They do have plans for a canning line, hopefully in December, he says. But right now, yeah, there's no way to get it other than on tap. So I arranged to pick some up from the brewery.
1: So can people actually bring their own crowlers or growlers and get a fill up?
0: Not at this point.
1: Oh, so this was special for us. Okay.
0: Yeah, they did this for us. Let's be clear. And it's because they say they might in the future, but they're just trying to get their feet. And so they don't want to have to try and fill a big growler at the same time as they've got 10 tables of people that they got to find, serve beer to. So,
1: okay.
0: So here's the beer.
1: Cheers, guys.
0: Cheers.
2: Cheers.
0: Yeah, big citrus kind of citrus note in the aroma, automatically classic kind of, hazy kind of aroma to it.
1: But doesn't have that, at least off the top on the nose, doesn't have that bitterness, that tartness. I feel like so many of the times with the hazies, there's a very pungent, know if it's hoppiness
0: or
1: something.
0: It's almost like a hop bite. Yeah. It's almost like a hop bite as opposed to a bitterness. It does not have that. This is very clean, very smooth.
2: It tastes pretty good.
0: Yeah, it's got a really nice, if you really like your hazies fruity.
2: Yeah.
0: This is the one. Also got a nice little earthy back note to it that I quite appreciate.
1: Okay.
0: Almost a bit of chalkiness in there as well. Mm-hmm. I think a really solid version. I mean, keeping in mind, this is the first version. This is the first batches of everything. So he will still tweak as the days go along.
1: This is good. It's very fruit forward for people maybe who have gotten into beer through sours.
0: Exactly.
1: Yeah. No, I like this. If people do want to check it out, how can they find them?
0: Well, as I say, go to a canning line. So you can't take it away. So you got to go to the brewery. And so where they are is they're on 78th Avenue off 99th Street. They are tucked in alongside Sea Change, Ben Stick, and the Monolith. So there are now 4 breweries on that one little block.
1: They're in good company. Breweries.
0: So they are. It's been quite dense. They're going to be open Tuesday through Sunday, keeping the pretty standard taproom hours, open at 2 or 3, weeknights close at 9 or 10, and the weekends stay a little later. So kind of standard taproom hours, you'll find them on the corner. Basically, they're on the corner of 100th Street as opposed to 99th Street.
1: Okay.
0: But they'll be easy to find.
1: Okay, I look forward to finding their tap room and seeing if we can get some of that fun merch. By the way, before you go, today on the show, we are talking reptile stories, and I'm wondering if you've got something that'll give us the heebie-jeebies over this beer.
0: Well, I remember a number of years ago, my partner and I went to Costa Rica, and it was the first time that we were kind of in such a climate. And one day she was climbing out of the shower, and on the bathroom floor was a scorpion.
1: What?
0: Yeah. No. So it was our first encounter with the scorpion. So we both kind of went, what do we do? So I went down to the person who was renting the place to us, was downstairs. I went and said, we got a scorpion in the bathroom. We don't quite know what to do. He just came up, looked at it,

0: He just kind of went, okay, and then immediately stomped it.
1: Oh, just the usual, just a regular Tuesday.
0: Regular Tuesday in Costa Rica.
2: How, like, are we talking like half your palm? Or
0: it was about the size of my palm. Yeah.
1: Oh my,
2: that's
1: gosh.
2: A big scorpion, dude.
1: I am with your partner. I would have just not been happy about
0: and he
1: that.
0: Was wearing flip-flops when he did it.
1: Jeez.
0: So there you go. That is.
2: So he's done it before.
0: Yeah. Well, I didn't do it. He did it.
1: No. There are people braver than us. Jason, thank you for joining us and sharing that story and sharing this beer.
0: My pleasure.
1: That is Radioactive's beer guy, Jason Foster. Mm-hmm. You like that one?
2: Here I am. Yeah. I don't mind that.
1: You finished it off. I'm proud of you. Good. Nice job.
2: It's not, I find some IPAs a little kind of, not bitter, but just the aftertaste, that has
1: no,
2: none.
1: This one doesn't
2: this
1: have
2: has
1: it.
2: None. Yeah.
1: It's quite nice.
2: It's fruity and refreshing.
1: Like a crushable, yeah. And less hoppy.
2: Probably doesn't hurt that it's Friday afternoon just before 5. Like,
1: yeah, that's fair.
2: Yeah, if that was a taller glass, it'd probably all be gone.
1: Traffic-wise, do the roads look like a typical Friday at 5?
2: Yeah, unfortunately they do. And Yellowhead Trail, 184th Street, looking to the west, it is a stop and go. Three lanes across, that exit off of 184 also backed up and slow. Just that whole area in the West End not looking good right now. Things backed up almost to the interchange at St. Albert Trail. So you're in for a bit of a wait here, whether you're coming off of the Yellowhead East or westbound, and particularly if you're heading south through that area this afternoon. A big slowdown on the Anthony Hendy in the West End.
1: 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You're listening to Radioactive here on CBC Radio 1. I'm Jessica Ng. Well, if snakes and lizards are your thing, perhaps you should be in our studio right now because I think one just came out of a bag. You also may want to head north this weekend. The Edmonton Reptile Expo is back. It's happening this weekend at the Enjoy Center in St. Albert. It's organized by Herptile Rescue and Education Foundation. Brandy Johnstone is the president of the foundation, and she joins us. She's got a friend with her. Brandy, good afternoon.
3: Good afternoon.
1: So can you tell us about who you've got with you and what we need to know? Also, if we are perhaps sitting too close to you?
3: Oh, absolutely not. No, this is Daisy. She is a ball python. I've owned her for over 19 years now. So she's actually quite big for a ball python, but she's very gentle.
1: Oh, my gosh. How long is she? It looks like at some
3: she's
1: part she's quite
3: wide. 5.5 feet long now. Yeah, so she's quite large for a ball python. Usually they stay around 4, 4.5 feet, but being 19, she's up there in age. And
1: how long do they typically age?
3: 25 to 30 years.
1: Okay, so she's in her golden years.
3: Yeah.
1: And how did you come across her? How did you come to have her?
3: When I first got into snakes over 20 years ago, the first reptile expo in Red Deer, I went there, found her off of another breeder, and brought her into my collection.
1: Wow.
3: She's almost basically the second one that got me into breeding snakes, so.
1: Yeah. Oh my gosh, what do you think, Min?
2: Yeah, she's very pretty.
1: She's got a lovely yellow and very daisy-like
2: reddish
1: pattern on her.
2: Kind of.
3: Yeah, she's going into shed, so her belly's pink. This is a good indication.
2: Pink, that's
1: okay. Wow. Well, this is amazing.
2: Striking.
1: How does this tie into the work you do with Herptile Rescue and Education Foundation? And I should tell our listeners, you're doing this whole thing while Daisy is wrapping around your arms.
3: Yeah. So we do a lot of education. We work with Animal Care and Control very closely and the Humane Society as well, Fish and Wildlife. So at the expo this weekend, you will run into a lot of ball pythons, a lot of other lizards and all that kind of stuff as well. There's lots to do for families and people that are interested in getting into reptiles. It's a good place to learn about their proper enclosures and the lighting and heat that they need as well. So.
1: And because the organization is called Herptile Rescue and Education Foundation, what's a herptile?
3: Herptile is literally the study of reptiles and amphibians. Amazing. Yeah. They kind of lump it all into one. So.
1: Now, you talked about enclosures. What kind of an enclosure does Daisy need?
3: Daisy would need at least a 4x2x2 to live comfortably. Yeah. So it's like 4 feet long, 2 feet deep, 2 feet high.
1: What is the general rule in terms of proportions?
3: Basically, whatever they're comfortable in. I always say as long as they don't reach from front or for the full length from one corner to the next, or if they slightly come around, then that's a good size. But there are a difference between ground dwellers, which Daisy is. Ball pythons are more on the ground. And then there's other reptiles that are more arboreal. So you'll need something taller to accommodate them climbing and
1: Is she quite active?
3: Right now she's warm, so she is. Yeah. But most times, most of the day, she's just been sleeping. So.
1: Okay, that's fair. Tell us a little bit more about this Reptile Expo, because before I had gone to one of these events, I had no idea what I was in store for.
3: Yeah, so basically one in every 10 houses has a reptile, right? A lot of people nowadays are allergic to the furry animals, so reptiles obviously your next best option. They don't have the same allergies. So going to the expo, you're going to find a lot of breeders, a lot of people that sell enclosures and supplies, and it's a good place to start if you're interested in them. Right. So then you can get the proper knowledge and education directly from a breeder versus pet stores.
1: And how long has this event been going on?
3: Since about 1996, 98. It's been going on a long time, but the society's changed over the years.
1: How
3: it
1: so?
3: Used to be the Edmonton Reptile Society, but then we changed it to be more education based as well.
1: And in terms of different kinds of creatures, what is the range?
3: So you'll find a lot of like smaller geckos. So there'll be gargoyle geckos, crested geckos, leopard geckos are very popular. Then snakes obviously are your second best bet. So you'll find ball pythons and a lot of colubrids, which are your corn snakes and king snakes and rat snakes, as well as you'll find people with feeders. So you'll be able to have like pick up their food, live insects for the geckos, and all of that will be there.
1: What are the most popular species for people to keep as pets?
3: So ball pythons are probably the number one.
1: Why is
3: They're
1: that?
3: They're more docile than a lot of the other creatures. They kind of like to sit on your lap versus like
1: this is amazing.
3: Across the street.
1: She's actually wrapped herself around you, around your arms as if you're strapped in for a roller coaster.
3: Yeah. It makes it easier for me to control her too, right? But you'll notice I don't have her up and around my neck,
1: mm-hmm.
3: right? Like I don't have her wrapped around my shoulders. She is quite strong.
1: Okay.
3: It's better just to keep her where I can grab her and handle her.
1: If someone is interested in learning about reptiles, maybe getting one as a pet, what's your advice for them?
3: Literally come to the expo. There'll be a lot of breeders there to educate you on the proper humidity, the heat, all of that that's required for them. Bearded dragons are probably one of the second most popular, but they do require a lot more education. UVB is important, vitamins, minerals, whereas a snake, you feed them a frozen thawed rodent and they're good. You don't have to worry about vitamins, minerals, all of that. They get it directly from their food. Whereas geckos need it a lot more.
1: Well, that's good to know. How many times do you feed her a day?
3: Ball pythons typically every 7 to 14 days.
1: Oh, really?
3: Mm-hmm.
1: Wow. Again, I'm just amazed that you're doing this interview and holding her the way that you are. Oh, my gosh. Wow. She's lovely. And how would you describe the feeling of her skin, too?
3: She's very soft. Like a lot of people think they're slimy, but they're very soft, right? And as soon as you think slimy, it's because they're cold. Being cold-blooded, okay. They're typically cold to the touch until my body heat starts to warm her up. Then she's going to get warmer.
1: Is it okay if
3: oh, yeah.
1: Do you want to touch Daisy?
2: Go ahead.
1: I mean, I'm so
2: do
1: far.
2: You want to touch her? She looks like one big muscle.
1: This is
3: she
1: amazing.
3: Is. Literally, they have like 350 pairs of ribs, and the rest of them is solid muscle.
1: Whoa.
3: Yeah.
1: Okay, well, Brandy.
2: Like very low body fat.
3: Yeah.
1: Well, she's very active.
2: Yeah.
1: Okay, I'm going to check her out. Perhaps, Min, you get on the traffic.
2: Yeah, I'll do the traffic. You mm-hmm. go ahead and pet that thing. And
1: the Reptile Expo.
2: Just remember, you have an hour of the show.
1: Yes, we do. The Reptile Expo, by the way, at the Enjoy Center in St. Albert this weekend. And we've been chatting with Brandy Johnstone. I wish you guys could see what is happening in the studio right now because it's a wild ride.
2: Yeah, we are frozen in fear, kind of. Amazing looking snake. West part of the city is very slow on the Anthony Henday. So if you are heading to the south, you will be in for a little bit of a delay here. Things slow as you get past the interchange for St. Albert, as you head counterclockwise there towards the exit at Yellowhead West. And it looks like there's a collision within that interchange. So heading south and things backed up on the Yellowhead heading westbound well before you, like almost after you get past the exit 170. That just gives you an idea how far back you are. And then just looking at the traffic camera at the overpass at 184th Street. That middle lane and far left lane is getting through, but that far right lane and the exit lane, of course, off of 184 to merge on is just at a standstill at this hour. So lots of backlog there, and heading south, once you get onto that interchange and get south, it looks like it's slow until you get to the interchange at Stony Plain. A lot of people obviously taking Winterburn maybe as an alternate. That is busy as well. So lots of traffic through there this hour.
1: Thank you for that, Min. And she is very smooth.
2: Yes, I bet she
1: very
2: is.
1: Very smooth.
2: I'll try.
1: You give her a pet. In the meantime, Emily, what's coming up in the local news?
4: Elections Alberta and the Forever Canadian campaign have entered a compliance agreement. The agreement enforces the rules around disclosure of referendum advertising and expenses. I'll have more on why this happened in my next newscast.
1: Thank you for that, Emily. The city's thinking of paying for a premium transit app for all. Would you use it?
5: Are you a compulsive coupon clipper?
6: Name the TLC reality show that featured shoppers who make extensive use of coupons to save money while accumulating large quantities of goods.
7: That's The Price is Hutterite.
6: That's a good answer. The Price is Hutterite.
5: Fighting flyer with flyer on The Debaters with host Steve Patterson. Tomorrow afternoon at 1, 1:30 in Newfoundland, 3 Pacific. 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
8: I'm Salima Shivji. The governor of New York has harsh words for how campus police at Cornell University and the local DA handled allegations of a gang rape at a frat house. Plus, G7 countries agree to release oil and diesel reserves to ease prices. 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
9: From CBC News, The World This Hour, I'm Kaz Bovin. A special prosecutor is taking over the investigation into the alleged gang rape of a former student at New York's Cornell University in 2024. The state's governor says the way officials handled the case initially has raised serious and troubling questions. Chris Reyes reports.
10: She was failed by people and institutions with an obligation to protect her.
11: New York Governor Kathy Hochul is now handing over the case to New York Attorney General Letitia James, saying that she has lost faith in the original investigators. The AG said the evidence will be presented to a grand jury if necessary.
12: We will review the facts, gather evidence, interview witnesses, and if warranted, pursue prosecutions.
11: Seven former and current male students from Cornell University have been named in a civil lawsuit filed by a former student last month. The woman, referred to as Jane Doe, alleges she was gang raped, drugged, and assaulted in 2024. Hochul says she's in favor of changing a New York law that states a person can't argue mental incapacitation in sexual assault charges if she chose to drink or take drugs.
10: Voluntary intoxication is not a license for sexual assault or gang rape, period.
11: No charges have been laid. Chris Reyes, CBC News, New York.
9: RCMP in British Columbia say they've arrested 5 foreign nationals who are facing multiple charges related to extortion. They say 4 suspects were arrested in Surrey, BC yesterday. One was arrested arriving at Toronto Pearson Airport. The men are allegedly linked to several extortions in the BC Lower Mainland as well as other parts of Canada. More charges are expected. BC launched an RCMP-led task force last year to address extortion amid a rise in reported cases targeting members of the local South Asian community. Student protests have forced hundreds of schools across France to close their doors. Demonstrators are demanding the government deal with teacher shortages and dilapidated classrooms. French officials say they're willing to hear them out, but are condemning increasingly violent rallies. William Denslow has the latest.
13: The student protests, like this one in Paris today, began last week and spread across France. Officials say roughly 2,000 people have been arrested in clashes with police. Protesters are angry about teacher shortages, long working hours, and deteriorating school facilities. Government officials have acknowledged the problems exist, but denounced the demonstrations as irresponsible. And the country's education minister, Edouard Geffray, says the nature of the movement has changed. It has very clearly been taken hostage by violent small groups, he says. And that is what we must put a stop to. Geffray is holding meetings with student unions in an effort to quell protests. About 500 schools were closed today. For CBC News, I'm William Denslow in Brussels.
9: Global carmaker Stellantis is blaming tariffs and consumer demand for another weeks-long layoff at its plant in Windsor, Ontario. More than 6,400 employees at the facility have already been off for the past 2 weeks. They will return to work on Monday, but 2 weeks after that, they will be off for another 3 weeks. Stellantis is also in negotiations with its workers, whose contract recently expired. Michael J. Fox has received one of Canada's highest civilian honors. The actor and Parkinson's disease advocate has been promoted to Companion of the Order of Canada. He was first appointed as an officer of the order in 2010. Secretary General of the Order, Ken McKillop, honored Fox at a ceremony at Rideau Hall.
7: Michael J. Fox is in a remarkable chapter of his life, blending selective acting with powerful global advocacy and unflinching honesty about Parkinson's. Through his foundation, he drives transformative research and hope.
9: Fox was diagnosed with Parkinson's in the early 1990s. The Michael J. Fox Foundation was founded in 2000 and since then has raised billions of dollars for research into that disease. That's your World This Hour. For news anytime, visit our website, cbcnews.ca. For CBC News, I'm Kaz Bovin.

0: Hi, Edmonton. Thanks for joining us here on Radioactive. It's Friday, October the 2nd. I'm Jessica Ng. Loud birds, big birds. Our science columnist tells us about research into obnoxiously loud bird calls. But before that, a longtime face of Much Music on a secret gambling addiction.
1: I was addicted to entering contests. I was winning most of these contests that I was entering, which was the start of my downfall.
0: Rick Campanelli joins us here on the show with more in 15 minutes.
2: Happy Friday, everybody. The current temperature right now, 13 degrees. Winds out of the north, 9 kilometers an hour. We are heading down to a low of 1 degree for tonight, and it is expected to be clear.
0: Thank you for that, man. Emily Ray Pasiak joins us now with a look at the local news. Hi, Emily.
3: Hi, Jessica. Today, a Red Deer Court of King's bench judge found RCMP officer Eli Detuje not guilty. The constable had three charges under the Criminal Code and the Security of Information Act for allegedly using the Canadian Police Information Centre to assist the High Commission of Rwanda in Ottawa. I'll have more on this coming up.
0: Thank you for the preview. Min, traffic-wise, what's going on?
2: Yeah, a couple of trouble spots to watch out for this afternoon. If you're coming into the downtown core, Rossdale Road towards the intersection at 97th Avenue, appears to be a collision there, so that is backing things up onto Rossdale. So slow going through there, coming out of the downtown, southbound 109th Street, 97th westbound towards the ledge grounds, also slow because of the one entrance to the high-level bridge. It's the east side. The west side is closed due to some drainage work in the west end. We're seeing some volume issues on 149 as well as 170th towards the intersection at 87th Avenue. Westbound on Stony Plain Road, slow as folks try to get onto the Anthony Henday. And it looks like a couple of collisions in the West End, really tying things up on the Anthony Henday. Southbound traffic is backed up all the way back to the St. Albert Trail exit now. And it is also slow going northbound on the Anthony Henday through the interchange at Stony Plain. Maybe a potential collision just past that interchange that's causing a slowdown northbound, but that southbound traffic is very slow due to potentially a couple of collisions. Westbound traffic on the Yellowhead is at a crawl in some spots in that middle and right lane as you get closer to the interchange at 184th Street. It is basically backed up. At least the slowdown starts in between that exit at 170th and then about halfway towards the exit at 184th. So lots of delays through there this afternoon, and it does not look pretty on the traffic app at this hour. So hopefully we can get some updates on just how bad the collision is or which lane to stay in to get through there. But as it stands right now, that interchange off of Yellowhead West is not good. All four directions seeing some backlog at the moment.
0: Sounds like it. Thank you for that, Min. 8 minutes now to 5 o'clock. After 5 o'clock, and this is Radioactive. Well, many Edmontonians already use the free transit app, which shows you public transportation options in real time. Now the city is considering paying for an expanded version of that app for all residents that they can access. Now, today, councillors on the executive committee agreed to a recommendation for the city to secure a 4-year licensing term for a premium version of the app. The plan would cost up to $2.5 million and is still waiting on city approval, but an expanded app could mean better services and tools for ETS users. CBC spoke to a few people about town today on this idea. Jamila Ibrahim is a student in the city and already has access to the premium app through school.
4: It's really helpful. You get access to a whole bunch of routes, you know, all the bus routes, you know, when the bus is going to get there. You get a little bubble that tells you how many people are on the bus, you know, what the bus is like, if it's crowded, if it's not, if it's clean, if it's not. So that's all pretty helpful. Yeah.
0: Councillor Michael Jans is also an avid transit user, and he joins us on the phone. Good afternoon, Councillor.
5: Thanks for having me.
0: What are the differences between the free versions and the premium one?
5: Well, there's a number of different versions in the, there's a number of different added features to the app. But one of the other important features that comes with this deal with the city is the ability for the city to send push notifications out to riders to alert them about service outages. If there's challenges with anything happening, this will allow greater real-time connection between the folks in the public transit air traffic control and then the riders. So that's a really important experience. It also allows for a lot of survey features and data collection for the transit authority to be able to make sure that we're delivering better service and addressing other issues and hearing firsthand from the riders. And those are, I think, the really big selling points that came up in committee today.
0: Why, though, is the city considering paying for it beyond those points? I mean, it's $2.5 million is not chump change.
5: Yeah, it's over 4 years, and it comes with a number of other added features too. I think when you look at the being able to do some of the messaging and do some of those other pieces, those are really, really important. When you move to the premium model, you're also able to give riders a lot more tools, integration with on-demand transit, integration with other features that doesn't exist right now in, say, Google Maps or other alternatives. I think it's important to, I wasn't on the committee today to have the vote, but I think I'll be asking at council the ability to, can we make sure that we're evaluating this? And if it's not delivering and if it's not gaining more riders and more frequent riders, then we look at a different alternative or something else. But ultimately, our goal is that public transit is a first choice, not a last choice. And if this helps more people use transit and use it more effectively, that's great.
0: Couldn't the city use that money to develop its own app and include those kinds of features that you're looking for within its own in-house features?
5: I think that's a conversation that we can have as well, too. I think it wouldn't be in the short term anyway. It might be 4 years from now. I think the four-year deal right now gives us a sense of what riders need and what is really useful. And are these features worth the squeeze? And if not, is there something that the city wants to do in terms of trying to build an app or something else? But I'm always apprehensive going down the build your own app route, because that can come with a lot of problems. From talking to transit riders who visit other cities and are advocating or working in other cities, this app has been one of the ones across Canada that's been very well used, very well regarded. It integrates with purchases and all sorts of other things. So I'm curious to see how this goes, and if it doesn't work and if it's not worth it, then we can go a different direction in 4 years.
0: The data in the report today says that the Transit Free app is used by about 100,000 unique riders each month. Is that a big enough amount to actually justify paying for those premium features?
5: Well, that's the initial number right now. And then, you know, in other jurisdictions, they've seen, I think it was a 90% usage growth. So that's something we'll be looking at. And I expect we'll be coming forward in a review of this. What are the user? Are more people using it? Are they getting more value out of it? Is this leading to more frequent trips? Is this helping us in terms of communication and service notification and everything else?
0: Are there risks, though, to locking into a technology agreement for 4 years?
5: Yeah, there's always risks. That's always part of it, and I think that's what the committee was talking about today, of trying to figure out how do we both protect the interests of the city, but then how do we also make sure that we're not subject to greater cost escalations or anything else. We don't go down a road of trying to build our own app and that gets too expensive or that gets too cumbersome. Sometimes it's better to build your own app. Other times it's better to look at one of the tried and true solutions that other cities like Vancouver and others are already using.
0: Now, within the premium version of this app, you can actually rate my ride. That sounds like how you're going to start getting some of that data. How useful, though, is it for riders and to the transit service?
5: Well, I think it's going to be useful. I think we have 63 million trips a year on public transit, and I think being able to have the users have a greater voice in that experience, I think it's really, really important.
0: Do you think that it is going to influence more people to take transit?
5: I hope so, especially for folks who are new to Edmonton or coming from another place. The fact that this app is already being used elsewhere, I've heard a number of folks who have moved here, you know, saying that they wish they had that functionality. I've heard of folks who are visitors and others also using it. And ultimately, I think our goal is, if we can sell more tickets, if we can get more people out of traffic onto transit, if we can make transit a first choice, then these sorts of purchases ultimately become negligible because we're paying for more riders.
0: Well, Councillor, I appreciate you joining us on this Friday afternoon. Thank you for this.
5: Thank you.
0: That's Michael Janz, the councillor for Ward Papasteo.
2: Good afternoon, everybody. Min Dariwal here with a traffic update for you. If you have just tuned in and you're out on the roads this afternoon. Just know that the northwest corner of the city is in a little bit of trouble as folks head to the south there along the Anthony Henday towards the interchange at Yellowhead West. And things backed up there well before you get to the interchange at Ray Gibbon. And so it is just slow through there. Potential collision is causing that slowdown and backing things up on the Yellowhead as well, almost back to 170th Street. So slow through there. Also dealing with a bit of a collision here in the West End, 170th Street southbound towards 111th Avenue. Traffic there backed up well before the intersection at 114th Ave. Closer to us in the downtown core, we're just seeing lots of volume head south across the high level. Says it's under a 10-minute delay or a 10-minute wait to get across the high level this afternoon, so not too bad. Things improving along there. South of the U of A, a bit of traffic here on University Ave heading east towards 114th Street as well as on Fox Drive getting towards the White Mud this afternoon, and a collision on the Anthony Henday in on the south side just off of 91st Street as you head eastbound there or counterclockwise towards that exit. There's a collision through there that is causing a slowdown, and that coupled with a lot of volume this hour making for a bit of a slow commute through there. Another collision to let you know about, 34th Street heading southbound towards 35A Avenue, and that of course is in, it looks like it's in and around the community of Silverberry, so in the southeast this afternoon. A couple of slow spots to watch out for.
0: Thank you for the update, Min. Quarter after 5 o'clock, this is Radioactive here on CBC Radio 1. The 2026 Canadian Songwriters Hall of Fame induction ceremony happened last weekend. This year's inductees are Feist, The Tragically Hip, and Rock Voisine. Now, Mike Reno and Paul Dean were also inducted. You might know them better, though, as members of the Calgary rock band Loverboy, and this next song seems a fitting play for Friday. Here's their classic hit, Working for the Weekend.

0: out of Calgary with their classic hit Working for the Weekend. Mike Reno and Paul Dean are two of the newest inductees into the Canadian Songwriters Hall of Fame. 20 minutes after 5 o'clock, this is Radioactive here on CBC Radio 1. From winning the Much Music Temp Contest in 1994 to representing the entire franchise, then the co-host gig on Entertainment Tonight Canada, and now the live correspondent for Breakfast Television, Rick Campanelli remains to this day an iconic face when it comes to Canadian TV.
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3: Where can you go from there?
4: Choreography.
3: Choreography, nice.
4: That's my next move. Jazz hands. That's what they call me, George Jazz Hands Clooney.
3: Can't wait to see that.
4: Oh, it's big.
3: You've done it 15 times in the past. Pretty excited about it?
5: I am, actually. I decided to try and do a good job this time.
3: You always do a great job.
5: Thank you.
0: Beyond his on-air persona, Rick was struggling, though, to manage a gambling addiction. He's sharing those experiences both on and off-air in a new memoir called Tempted. Rick, welcome to the show.
6: Good to be here, Jessica. Thank you so much.
0: A cautionary tale of what can happen when you lose control. That is a pretty strong way to describe your own memoir. How far out of control do you think it got?
6: It got so far out of control for me that I wasn't me anymore. I wasn't Rick Campanelli anymore. I had blinders on and I was just going down these dark roads of one sports bet after another sports bet. And it led me all the way to a jail in Las Vegas for 36 hours. So that's not the life you want to live, that's for sure. I'm trying to keep people out of jail and away from that world, if possible. You know, online gambling, Jessica, it's everywhere these days. It's normalized. When I first started with down my dark gambling roads, there were bookies, there were scary characters. It was underground, it was taboo, it was an inconvenience. But these apps have made it so easy these days for the younger generation to lose control and lose control fast.
0: And in Ontario and Alberta, those apps and online betting in general is legal. So how much of releasing your memoir now is tied to that kind of timing?
6: Oh, my gosh. You know what? I was going to go to my grave with my foolish mistakes that I had made in my past. I didn't want the world to know. I didn't want anyone to know. So, yeah, now that I rethought about it over the last few years and I knew where we were heading in this world of online gambling, I knew it was just going to get worse and worse and worse. It's going to double. It's already, what, a $100 billion industry? It's going to double in 5 years' time. So I think now is the perfect time to talk about the mistakes that I made, the mistakes that anyone can make if you're not fully in control of your actions. And it's the younger generation that I'm really scared for, especially young males. That's who these ads are catered towards. We saw a latest one with Sydney Sweeney attracting all sorts, but the young males seem to be delving into this world more than anyone. And sure, if you get into it for entertainment purposes, you know, okay, I'm going to play with this $20 and then leave. That's good. That's cool. It's an innocent, harmless bit of fun / entertainment. But most people aren't like that. They go in with 20, they lose the 20. Oh, let's do another 20. It becomes 100. It becomes 200. It's a slippery slope when it comes to this, and it could get out of hand fast.
0: How did your own secret addiction start?
6: I was addicted to entering contests as a kid. I loved entering contests, whatever contest it was, coloring contests. I stayed in all the lines. I was pretty good at it. random ballots, filling out at airports, at grocery stores. Jessica, I was winning most of these contests that I was entering, which was the start of my downfall. I couldn't lose, but realizing years later, getting deeper and deeper and deeper into this addiction, the house always wins. But that's what started it all in my mind.
0: Would you feel satisfied when you won a contest, or was it, okay, great, I have that dopamine and now I want more?
6: Oh yeah, well, both, all the above. I was so satisfied. I was extremely satisfied, very happy. I loved it, but I'm always Okay, so what's the next contest I'm going to enter? What's the next prize that I can go for? And it wasn't really about the prizes anymore, to tell you the truth. I just wanted to be the one that was the winner, I guess.
0: What's it like doing that off air, but then going on air and sharing everything but that sliver of your life that is taking up an increasingly big part of your mind?
6: The stress, and I don't stress easy, but the stress when I had all this money riding on a game and the game is happening live while I'm introducing music videos, sometimes interviewing bands, to have all this money on these games, it's like, why would I even do that? Why would anyone do that to themselves? The added pressure. It's pressure enough to be live on TV and not screw up. Mm-hmm. But now I've got thousands of dollars riding on a game that I can't even watch because it's the mid 90s. And, you know, it's not like today, you can get every game on every device. I don't know why I put myself through that. But that's what gambling addicts do. We put ourselves in the most dangerous positions there can be.
0: And that situation when Homeland Security stopped you in the States, this sounds like it was your aha moment. Tell us a little bit more about that.
6: You think that getting stopped by Homeland Security, two big gentlemen, and walking me into the police department at McCarran Airport in Las Vegas would be a wake-up call? You think spending 36 hours in the Clark County Detention Center would be a wake-up call? And it was, Jessica, for a minute. But my gambling addiction then, which was like 2009, I was so deep in it. Sure, I quit for a little while, but then it just came back to get me and I relapsed. And it wasn't until my wife, Angie, discovered that I was still doing it. That was the ultimate wake-up call for me, because this was the woman that I was about to marry and I didn't want to lose her. So Angie saved me. She's my angel. She brought me right back down to reality. And now we've been married 14 years come this January.
0: What do you tell then your 20-something-year-old son, Noah, about this world, especially as he's starting to engage with it in his own way? And it's also a world that you haven't totally left.
6: No, it's not. You know, I always talk to Noah about this world. I always tell him the dark side of it. He knows. He's got a good head on his shoulders. He doesn't want to go down those same roads that I went down. Noah's a pretty bright kid, smarter than I was at the age of 21, because I was deep involved in it at the age of 21. So I'm not worried about Noah, because he's seen from his dad how it could take a hold and really do some damage. I'm worried about some of the other young people out there that may not have as much control. But yeah, I've got two younger kids too, you know, Jack and Harrison, 12 and 10. I haven't told them the details about this book, but both my wife, Angie, and I have spoken to them about this book, and they know it's about losing control and not being in control of your actions, and bad things can happen if you're not fully prepared for situations. So yeah, we try to teach our kids right from wrong from the get-go. Noah, he's 21 now, but I've been telling him about my wrongdoings and obstacles since he was like 15, 16. I wanted to get that in him at a young age and kind of scare him in a way so he would not be into exploring that world for his own. He's going to explore that world on his own, but at least he knows going into it when to say when.
0: Rick, thank you so much for joining us and enjoy the book tour.
6: Thank you, Jessica, for having me. I appreciate it.
0: You can meet Rick Campanelli as he chats about his new memoir, Tempted, tonight at 7 p.m. at Indigo at the West Edmonton Mall.
7: Wow, Rick the Temp, it takes us all back a few years.
0: Yeah, and even through this, you know, hearing his chat on cue with Tom Power, learning how he even got that gig and how he basically had to make this whole thing. You basically needed one sentence to say why you wanted the job, and he made this box, this whole set that basically got him the gig. Yeah, it's wild stuff.
7: Very busy this afternoon. Looking at a live traffic camera shot here at Calgary Trail, the overpass at White Mud Drive, southbound, very fast, and somebody in the left lane is going way too fast. fast. Oh, maybe they're just trying to get through the light. Looks like they made it, so that's good. But four lanes worth of traffic, very thick and heavy through there. The west side still very slow, dealing with a collision or a slowdown through the interchange at Yellowhead West. So be prepared for some delays there, although it does, dare I say, it's improving. Looks like it's improving a little bit, but still very slow and backed up at this hour. Weather-wise, we have been holding pretty steady here at 13 degrees. That is our current temperature. Winds 9 kilometers an hour out of the north.
0: Thank you for that, man. It's 5:30. Here's Emily Ray Pasiak with your local news.
8: Good afternoon. Two people have been injured in a fire at a gas plant east of Calgary. Officials say the fire is now under control, but emergency crews remain on scene. Colleen Underwood reports.
9: Canadian Natural Resources Limited says the fire started just before 6 this morning at its gas plant about 40 kilometres east of Strathmore. Fire crews from different communities, including Rosebud and Calgary, responded. Farmer John Wheatley lives a few kilometres from the plant. He says he saw fire, smoke, and emergency vehicles at the facility when he got up this morning.
10: Then the police pulled in and just said, he's got to leave for a bit, trying to get back now so I can get to work.
9: Initially, officials set up an evacuation zone within a 3-kilometer radius of the plant as a precaution. That was later shortened to 500 meters. Stars Air Ambulance flew one man in his 70s to the hospital. EMS says the man was in life-threatening condition and that one other man was also treated at the scene. There's no word yet on a cause of the fire. Colleen Underwood, CBC News, Calgary.
8: The Forever Canadian campaign is now required to disclose referendum advertising expenses. The compliance agreement comes after Elections Alberta identified instances where speakers at Forever Canadian events specifically addressed the Alberta separation referendum and took a position when they were not registered as a third-party advertiser. Brendan Boyd, an associate professor of political science at McEwen University, says the agreements are generally intended to correct practices.
11: My understanding would be as long as they are in compliance, and they usually will have like a specific time, as long as they move into compliance and do what the Alberta Elections has asked them to do, that then they would avoid a penalty.
8: Elections Alberta said in a statement it is prohibited by legislation from commenting on complaints, allegations, or investigations. Oh my goodness. Men off air. A Mountie accused of using a police database to help the country of Rwanda has been found not guilty. Lena El-Saadi has more.
12: Today, a Red Deer Court of King's Bench judge found RCMP officer Eli Ntuje not guilty. The constable had three charges under the Criminal Code and the Security of Information Act for allegedly using the Canadian Police Information Centre to assist the High Commission of Rwanda in Ottawa. Ntuje told police he searched CPIC after a friend at the Rwandan embassy asked for advice about a missing person, but he said that he didn't share any of the information from the search. The ensuing investigation was nicknamed Project Salt Mine, which included the officer and his wife being wiretapped. The judge acquitted him of all counts, saying that though there was an extensive investigation in the case, the amount of evidence it yielded still left reasonable doubt. Ntuje's supervisor was a witness of the case and described him as helpful, diligent, professional, kind, and patient. Though the judge said foreign interference is a real issue Canada is facing in recent years, ultimately he believed Ntuje was not trying to be dishonest, oppressive, or corrupt, rather trying to act in the public good. Lena El-Saadi, CBC News, Edmonton.
8: The CEO of Trans Mountain Corp says he believes the new Pacific Link pipeline will have shovels in the ground by next September. Trans Mountain will develop and operate the $35 to $43 billion project on behalf of the federal and provincial governments. Mark Mackey is the Crown Corporation's CEO. He says now that it has been designated a project of national interest, work will progress quickly.
13: I think it's realistic. I think back about big projects that were done in the past. I go back seeing Trans Mountain's history to the last expansion through the Jasper National Park area back in the kind of mid-2000s. And that got done in a very efficient time frame. I don't see why that can't be the way it is again.
8: Mackey says Trans Mountain has built a reputation as a trusted partner and proven builder, and that will help them work with First Nations partners on this new Pacific Link pipeline. A special prosecutor is taking over the investigation into the 2024 alleged gang rape of a former student at Cornell University. The New York governor says the way officials handled the case initially has raised serious and troubling questions. Chris Reyes reports.
14: She was failed by people and institutions with an obligation to protect her.
15: New York Governor Kathy Hochul is now handing over the case to New York Attorney General Letitia James, saying that she has lost faith in the original investigators. The AG said the evidence will be presented to a grand jury if necessary.
16: We will review the facts, gather evidence, interview witnesses, and if warranted, pursue prosecutions.
15: Seven former and current male students from Cornell University have been named in a civil lawsuit filed by a former student last month. The woman, referred to as Jane Doe, alleges she was gang raped, drugged, and assaulted in 2024. Hochul says she's in favor of changing a New York law that states a person can't argue mental incapacitation in sexual assault charges if she chose to drink or take drugs.
14: Voluntary intoxication is not a license for sexual assault or gang rape, period.
15: No charges have been laid. Chris Reyes, CBC News, New York.
8: That is your news this hour, Jessica.
0: Let's get an update on our Friday weather.
8: Yeah, it's been a lovely day out there today. We had a solid mix of sun and cloud, and temperatures so far peaking at around 13 degrees where we have been sitting the last couple hours. In Edmonton tonight, partly cloudy, clearing late this evening, low plus one. Tomorrow, sunny in the morning, but clouding over a little bit in the afternoon, high 16. Right now in Edmonton, it's 13 degrees.
0: Thank you for this, Emily.
8: Thanks.
0: Min, over to you. No songs, all seriousness.
7: Yeah, there's a couple of slow spots here. Let's start in the southeast. So Highway 21 junction at Junction 14, there is a collision in that interchange. So it is affecting southbound traffic on Highway 21 and eastbound traffic exiting Highway 14 trying to get onto that overpass. So a little bit slow through there. South of that junction, there is also a slowdown in both directions, Highway 21 in around Township Road 514. And then further south from there, Township 512 and Highway 21 having a bit of an issue with what appears to be a collision as well. So not a good afternoon to be along that stretch of Highway 21. So that's the trouble just to the southeast. In the northwest part of the city, still looks like a bit of a parking lot here coming off of the Yellowhead, heading onto the Anthony Henday, trying to get south on the Henday. Appears to be, maybe it's a new collision as you get closer towards the interchange at Stony Plain that is causing still some continued backlog. I mean, southbound traffic, feel for you folks, you are backed up basically between the interchange at St. Albert and then Ray Gibbon. So as you approach Ray Gibbon, the slowdown starts as you get just across 137th Avenue there on the Anthony Henday. It is just that whole interchange does not look nice. Westbound traffic backed up well before the exit at 184th Street. Eastbound traffic on the Yellowhead slow as you get to the interchange at Winterburn. And then if you're trying to get south onto the Anthony Henday, it just looks like a big lineup of vehicles on that exit ramp to get south. So as mentioned, as you get past the interchange at Stony Plain, it does get better. There's also quite a bit of heavy traffic on Winterburn Road this afternoon, heading south towards the exit at Stony Plain Road and then continuing south into Lewis Farms. So a little bit of a slowdown through that whole spot there in the West End.
0: Thank you for that, Min. And by the way, if you've got some questions about the referendum or you want to hear some of the debate that's happening over at the U of A this afternoon, just got underway the debate that we talked about yesterday, actually on the show hosted by CBC Edmonton AM's Tara McCarthy. It features Jason Kenney, Keith Wilson, and more. You can check that out on our cbc.ca/Edmonton website, on TikTok, on YouTube, or any of our streaming platforms.

0: spend some time outdoors and you will hear the sweet, gentle sounds of bird calls. The chickadees, the sparrows, warblers, and wrens. And then there is the white bellbird of the northern Amazon. Well, that bird is considered to be one of the loudest in the world. Now, new research from the University of Massachusetts Amherst is trying to figure out why they shriek like that. Our science columnist, Tora Couture, is here with the story. Welcome, Tora.
1: Hello.
0: So we said that the white bellbird is one of the loudest birds. What is the loudest?
1: Well, the white bellbird was the holder of the throne since 2019. The same group has discovered that the bare-throated bellbird and the red-legged sariema are actually now the loudest birds in the world. This is the bare-throated bellbird's call. Now, it sounds like your fire alarm, but it's also just really loud and really simple call. This is the red-legged sariema. That's enough of that. Angry seagull. So those are two loudest birds in the world. Now, it's hard to communicate just how loud they are. Their calls are quite simple. But if you measure the decibels, it's like standing beside a revving chainsaw. It's jackhammer loud. It is louder than Roger's place has ever been. It is peak decibels of 120.
0: Oh my gosh. Okay, why are they so loud? Are they really far apart?
1: Well, that was the question, is why? And the answer is, we don't know. Jeff Potos is obsessed with these loud birds, and he was in the Amazon with his graduate students, and he thought, well, they're loud because maybe the jungle's loud, which it is, right? If you've ever been to the jungle, you got howler monkeys shrieking, you got birds everywhere, you got all kinds of stuff going on, not to mention just the sound of the insects. Mm-hmm. So maybe it was just they had to rise above the crowd. But that wasn't entirely the case. And in fact, there's been these really loud birds, some of the bellbirds and others. They actually looked at 123 different species. The loudest of birds might actually be side by side, kind of shrieking at each other, right? So it's just that that's just how loud they are. Mm-hmm. So it's not to be heard per se. Well, maybe they thought, maybe it's because it's in the forest and the forest is really dense.
2: Because you might predict that if you are in a dense forest, there would be a premium on you for vocalizing more loudly because you can't really use visual signaling. And also, as your sound is going towards your intended audience, it's going to get absorbed and scattered by leaves and by trunks of trees. And we didn't find that either.
1: So strike two of finding some ecological reason, some like benefit to being loud in their environment that they're in. Mm-hmm. They thought, okay, well, another reason, and birds do this all the time, is that they use all kinds of crazy strategies to get noticed.
2: Species that are looking to mate with multiple partners, you might expect that they would be louder because if you are able to broadcast your, because if the louder you are, the easier you are to detect over longer distances. And we didn't find that either.
1: So strike three of trying to find some, again, ecological, again, like what about being loud is beneficial because of the environment that they're in?
0: Is there any other reason it could be?
1: Maybe it might not be a reason for the loudness. It might just be that they're the way they're built. So one of the things that the graduate student noticed with Zhao was that, you know, all these really loud birds have a fat face and a wide beak. So maybe it's just a byproduct of having this facial feature. Mm-hmm. And in fact, when you look at like the red-legged sariema and you think, why is its beak wide? Is it to call loud? Or is it because it eats big food? The red-legged sariema is a predator that eats lizards and snakes and large insects. The bare-throated bellbird eats large fruit whole. And so from an evolutionary perspective, when you have the ability to capitalize on diet that is, you know, that other birds in this case can't really get at, you see a selection really quickly towards this facial feature of a wide beak and a fat face. It just maybe happens that when you have this physical characteristic, when you open your mouth to sing, all that comes out is those shrieks.

0: One of the costs, though, and whether this is an actual realized cost or what we know about birds, is that these birds must lose some ability to communicate complex songs. Because just like us, when we're yelling, we have a narrow range of frequencies and we can't have all the diversity of like a warbler or a sparrow. The songs can't be complex, and that's why they're not pleasing at all, right?
1: Mm-hmm.
0: So next step is to try and figure out what they're kind of saying in their calls. Is screaming just enough? Does that lack of complexity matter to them to help explain part of this evolution of loudness? But, you know, I kind of sympathize with these birds. Like I'm loud. I have a loud, a kind of a booming voice. And I can't help it. It just is. It's just, I guess, how I'm built. And same thing with these birds.
1: Tora, I get it. You and I built like tubas on the inside. Thank you for this.
0: You're welcome.
1: That is our science columnist, Tora Kutcher. She teaches biosciences at the U of A.
2: Good afternoon, everyone. Mindariwal with a traffic update for you. If you are heading south on Calgary Trail this afternoon, a little bit slow just as you get approach the overpass at Waimea Drive, and then that stretch between there and 34th Ave, potential collision or breakdown of vehicle causing some of that slowdown. Closer to us in the downtown core, things looking pretty clear for the most part, other than, of course, yes, you guessed it, 109 Street. Now not backed up quite as bad, but back to about 100th Ave. So manageable right now, and heading west on 97th, there's little to no traffic there. So you should be able to get on that east entrance and across the high level in no time. Seeing some relief in the west end for folks heading south on the Anthony Henday coming off of the Yellowhead. It does look like it is clearing up that stretch between Anthony Henday West there and the exit at Stony Plain. So that will certainly help improve and start moving some of that backlog, which is quite a ways back, slow before you get to the exit at Ray Gibbon still, and also slow before the exit at 184th Street. So a little bit of congestion to go here before things can get back to normal along that stretch of road. If you are out on the roads this afternoon and you come across any slowdowns, pound 740 is the number here. You can text me if it's safe to do so, 587-336-2929.
1: Earlier, we heard from our beer columnist about Yeasty Boys, a new brewery that's just opening up on Happy Beer Street. But of course, you can't talk about Yeasty Boys without linking it back to Beastie Boys. Here is a classic from that band, No Sleep Till Brooklyn.

0: Beastie Boys with No Sleep Till Brooklyn. 9 minutes now to 6 o'clock, and this is Radioactive on a Friday afternoon here on CBC Radio 1. A traditional Somali dance is bringing women together in Edmonton tomorrow. Habiba Ali has been teaching this style for nearly 20 years, and she recently moved to the city and is thus bringing the art form to our community. She joined me in the studio earlier, and I started asking her about the type of specific dance style she teaches.
1: This dance style is called Burambur. It's a folklore cultural dance. Very similar. We just finished celebrating the 6th annual Truth and Reconciliation Day. So it's similar to the powwow of the indigenous communities. So drumming, you use your feet, you're jumping, but it is predominantly women that perform this dance.
0: Why is that?
1: It's just the way it's predominantly done at weddings, and just because of our Islamic traditions, a lot of women weddings are just women. So this style, for sure, I've only seen women do it, because you wear a veil over your head, you kind of cover your head, and you jump to the beat of the drum after affirmations are done by the other women for the bride, groom, whatever it is you're celebrating. So very affirmation based.
0: And what is some of the history of it here? Because we said that it's been around for centuries. What's the story there, though?
1: So I think it's very therapeutic in nature. You do perform it in a healing type circle. It is based on celebrating things. The history goes back, as far as I know, generations, because my mom passed it down to me, and now to my 5 daughters. And then I'm teaching it to the community for over 20 years now. So it's very sacred, just like I believe, the indigenous dances, the powwow, and a lot of other dances where you use your feet and drums, and it's very cardio intensive too.
0: Cardio intensive. Okay, so there's a workout element to this.
1: Absolutely.
0: What else do you hear from some of the women who are in these workshops?
1: They love the affirmations. I think anybody nowadays can use some just a pick-me-up. So it is rooted in poetry that affirms you. You're praised, or a situation is praised, or you're congratulated for something, and then you celebrate those words. I have used it for healing properties now, where I just allow people to leave everything on the floor, the dance floor, after they've jumped. So kind of like if they want to get rid of something heavy, we just leave it all on the Burambur floor. That's what we call it.
0: Do you see, after women are leaving the Burambur floor, that they've got smiles, they leave with a different energy?
1: They're absolutely elated. They say, when's the next workshop? When can we do this again? So very, very great feedback. That's why I keep doing it. I'm so grateful that my mom taught it to my 5 sisters and I. And I'm just passing on the tradition so we can have some cultural preservation in it. And hopefully it becomes as mainstream as like Zumba, and we could have it in the gym, because it is very cardio intensive, like I said.
0: If you were to describe some of the moves, some of the choreography, how would you describe it?
1: So you cover your hair with your veil, and then you're moving your shoulders, you're moving your feet to the beat of the drum, and you just get low with it. There's so many different ways and styles of doing it. Some people use just their shoulders, and it's really, really just like pick your own style. There is a beginning, middle, and end, so you got to end it dramatically. Some people will salute, some people with the jump like near another person saying, you're now. Next. So there's many different ways to begin it, to do your middle kind of celebratory dance, and then to end it off with a salute or something that shows us that you're done, but it's time for the next person to jump.
0: So some sort of pose. Okay.
1: Yes.
0: Do you have to have experience in this type of dance or in a workshop like this to be part of this class?
1: Not at all. I encourage all levels. I do take an approach of like first, second, and third in terms of like those 3 steps is how I show it, the beginning, middle, the end. And everybody, from people who are Caucasian to non-African to tone deaf, everybody's been able to master this dance, because absolutely what we do is we also have ad libs where we encourage one another, and you can just keep moving to whatever beat you hear while we're moving to the beat of our own drum.
0: And you're pretty good at finding the beat. I understand you're also a rapper, you're a comedian. So how does this fit into some of the other creative work that you do? So
1: yeah, I've been doing playwriting, comedy. Comedy's new this time for me, but playwriting and poetry, I come from that background. So it just fits in arts, artist therapy, artist therapeutic. And it's just something that I absolutely enjoy doing.
0: And we mentioned that you recently moved to Edmonton. Why'd you choose our city?
1: I've been coming back and forth for about 10 years. A lot of my siblings have relocated here years ago from Ontario. And I love the art scene. I just participated in the Moskers as a delegate and participating and watching some of the talent and movies come out. I'm an aspiring filmmaker and hoping maybe these traditional dances could be covered in film one day, along with other storylines that are very, very inspiring in terms of what women have actually come through and conquered. So I think it's very timely to move to a city. It's artsy. You have a lot of festivals. It's beautiful.
0: We do have a festival or two, right?
1: Yes, absolutely.
0: What does it mean for you to be sharing this art form that your mom taught you, your mom taught your sisters in your family basement, and share it with others?
1: It's very sacred to me. And that's why when I look at the Indigenous powwow or any dances like that, I know it's rooted in family. It's rooted in tradition. It's rooted in affirmation, celebration. So this comes to us naturally as well. So making sure that this is preserved, something that's not like extinct. I think it's a responsibility and a role that I have as a first generation Canadian to make sure this doesn't go away with just, you know, that we used to dance like that. I hope it's something we can continue to see.
0: That was my conversation with Habiba Ali, a Somali dance artist. Her class, which is called Borambor Basics, happens tomorrow at 6 p.m. in the Beverly neighborhood. You can find out more and register for it on Eventbrite.
2: Good afternoon, everyone. Mindarwal with one last look at traffic this afternoon. I'm looking at the overpass, the camera on the overpass at 184th Street, Yellowhead Trail. Looks like westbound traffic is starting to get back to normal. You might still be running into a bit of a slowdown as you get closer to the Anthony Henday exit there if you're trying to get south. But the good news is whatever was causing that slowdown southbound, it is starting to move again. There is a little bit of congestion at the St. Albert or at the Stony Plain Road interchange for folks coming off of Stony Plain and then heading south, but much better than earlier this afternoon. Close to us in the downtown core, everything looking clear right now. Just a little bit of traffic heading south across the high level bridge. Weather-wise, we are at 13 degrees. That's our current temperature. Winds out of the north, 9 kilometers an hour, down to a low of 1 and clearing for tonight. And then for Saturday, looking at a high of 16 and sunny. Sunday, a high of 18 and sunny.
0: Sounds like it's going to be a nice weekend.
2: Not bad.
0: Well, it's time to thank everyone who helped put Radioactive together this week. Our producers, Claire Bonnieman, Tanera McLean, and Amal Muhammad. Our director, Shane Clausing. Technician this week, Corey Haberstock. On traffic and weather, Min Dariwal and Tanera McLean. On local news, Emily Ray Pasiak. Senior producers, Lisa Catterall and Claire Bonnieman. And I'm your host, Jessica Ng. Edmonton, have an excellent first weekend of October.

0: For Black women in Nova Scotia, getting basic health care can be a real struggle. 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
0: 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Your World Tonight is coming up next. Then, in half an hour, it's As It Happens.
2: Hi, I'm Chris Howden. Kevin Flynn has skydived hundreds of times, but this week's jump came just moments after he and his fellow jumpers witnessed another plane go down. He tells us about parachuting to the crash site to help.
3: If someone is too intoxicated to consent, it should not matter whether they chose to use drugs or alcohol. Voluntary intoxication is not a license for sexual assault or gang rape, period.
4: New York's governor vows to close what she calls a loophole in the law. Kathy Hochul also appointing the state's attorney general to probe why an investigation was dropped after a former Cornell University student accused seven fraternity members of gang rape. The case has sparked outrage, putting the actions of police, local prosecutors, and the Ivy League school under scrutiny. This is Your World Tonight. I'm Salima Shivji. Also on the program, G7 nations agree to release millions of barrels of oil and diesel from their reserves under pressure from U.S. President Donald Trump. And
5: we have to find the people, we have to find the manufacturing, we have to find the other factories that produce everything that you need in order to produce the rail.
4: How the government's Buy Canadian push is fueling this country's train manufacturing and adding some challenges to meeting the fresh demand. New York's Cornell University has become the center of a firestorm since a former student filed a lawsuit alleging she was gang raped at a campus frat house 2 years ago. How the university and local authorities handled the case when she first reported it has sparked anger across the globe. Now, New York State is taking over the investigation and appointing a special prosecutor. Katie Nicholson reports.
6: New York Governor Kathy Hochul was blunt.
3: I will not allow anyone to sweep this case under the rug.
6: Next to her, Attorney General Letitia James, now appointed as a special prosecutor to investigate allegations of a frat house gang rape at Cornell University and how officials handled it.
7: We will review the facts, gather evidence, interview witnesses, and if warranted, pursue prosecutions.
6: In a civil suit filed last month, a woman known only as Jane Doe alleges in October of 2024 she was plied with alcohol and drugs at a fraternity house and was sexually assaulted. The suit names seven men and includes a screenshot of a group chat in which one member, using crude language, appears to invite others to a room where there is, quote, free pussy, while another writes, like you can walk in and whip it out.
8: If you're not angry, you should be. These boys should be in jail.
9: I don't think the case is particularly strong from a criminal standpoint.
6: The case is blown up on social media as people vent outrage and skepticism.
10: I think it's wildly unfair that Jane Doe gets to remain anonymous.
11: You should be able to go out, drink, party, have a good-ass time in college, and not get raped.
6: Doe did originally report that incident to campus police, but the DA's office opted not to pursue it. Now it has reopened the case and says it never received a transcript in which Doe told campus police, quote, I can say with 100% confidence I was raped.
3: She could not have been clearer that she was 100% confident that she had been raped.
6: But Governor Hochul acknowledges there is another issue, a state law that makes a distinction between sexual assault victims who are drugged and those who become intoxicated voluntarily.
3: This case has also exposed another problem we need to address, a gap in state law. Voluntary intoxication is not a license for sexual assault or gang rape, period.
12: I think
6: Thomas Chufra is Jane Doe's attorney. She dropped out of Cornell shortly after reporting the incident 2 years ago, and he says the media firestorm around the case has been hard.